Today, we will begin with the death notices, followed by local business news and sports. We have two individuals listed on today's death notices. They are Ann Leah Faulkner, 95 years old of Sun City, and Katie Ramirez, 92 years old of Tempe, Arizona. That ends our death notices for today. Up next is our local business news. The first article reads, How a New Southwest Airlines Seating Policy Impacts Flyers, by Michael Salerno, Arizona Republic and USA Today Network. If you haven't flown Southwest Airlines in a while, it might feel overwhelming discovering what's changed since your last flight. One of the biggest changes was when it ended its long-time open seating policy in January and moved to assigned and premium seating. As Southwest continues to adjust its operations based on its new policies, it made a subtle change at the start of August. Southwest is now requiring flight attendants to arrive 5 minutes earlier before departure to address issues from its changes to the boarding process. Some reports on this change said it extended to passengers, but does it? What is the new boarding policy for Southwest? When Southwest introduced assigned seating, it also changed its boarding to prioritize customers based on their seat location. For example, travelers who purchased the highest-priced Choice Extra Fare or Extra Legroom seats are among the first to board, while those who purchased the lowest-priced Basic Fare are the last to board. What didn't change is that boarding starts 30 to 45 minutes before departure. And that's still true, even as flight attendants must get to the gate 5 minutes earlier, Southwest staff told the Arizona Republic. Nothing has changed for customers, Southwest said in a statement. Beginning August 1st, our flight attendants are arriving 5 minutes earlier than before for certain flights so we can be prepared to begin boarding as early as 30 minutes before departure. There is no change to our schedules or to boarding time for customers, which ranges between 30 and 45 minutes, depending on aircraft type and route. That is the end of our first business article, How a New Southwest Airlines Seating Policy Impacts Flyers. The next local business article is titled, Infineon to lay off nearly 100, shatter its Mesa location, by Elena Mansinger, Arizona Republic and USA Today Network. A Germany-headquartered semiconductor company is planning to close its longtime Mesa operation. 98 people will be laid off, according to a worker adjustment and retraining notice filed August 3rd. Operations will wind down by the end of September, according to Infineon spokesperson Agnes Tone. The Mesa operations were focused on a processing step to get raw semiconductor wafers ready for front-end manufacturing. The final products are typically used for power products. After evaluating the current manufacturing landscape, the company plans to move most of that work to strategic foundry partners. With the transfers, we will strengthen overall productivity and competitiveness of Infineon's global manufacturing network, Tone wrote in an email to the Arizona Republic. As a result, we will be ramping down manufacturing in Mesa and closing the site by September 30th, 2026.

0: Infineon acquired the site in 2015. The location has been around since 1997. Under the Worker Adjustment and Retraining Notification Act, 60 days' notice is required when large employers close a location with 50 or more workers, lay off between 50 to 499 workers when the layoffs are more than one-third of the workforce of that particular site, or lay off more than 500 workers at a particular site. According to a 2016 release from the City of Mesa's Office of Economic Development, the company expanded its operations in the city that year, opening a new warehouse and clean room for gallium nitride, a material used to improve the performance and efficiency of certain electronics. Infineon has been an important part of Mesa's technology community for years, and it is great to see them expand their facility, said then Mesa Mayor John Giles in a statement. It's exciting when a business in Mesa is on the cutting edge of new semiconductor technology. The company also has a location in Chandler. That ends our article, Infineon to lay off nearly 100, shatter its Mesa location. Next up is Cardinals seek restaurants, retail for Phoenix Development Project by Corina Vanek, Arizona Republic and USA Today Network. The Arizona Cardinals' 217-acre North Phoenix development is entering its next phase. With a newly hired CEO tasked with filling more than 150 remaining acres around the team's future headquarters with restaurants, offices, hotels, and retail. Rohi Development Company, an affiliate of the Arizona Cardinals, named Ralph Ireland as CEO. Ireland will lead the development of the site at Loop 101 and Scottsdale Road, where the headquarters is already under construction. The Cardinals' headquarters and training facility will use about 30 acres of the site, totaling about 250,000 square feet of development. The project is expected to open in the summer of 2028. The project will cost about $200 million. It will be double the footprint of the team's existing training facility in Tempe. Dignity Health is also developing a 300,000 square foot medical campus at the site, totaling 8 acres near the team's headquarters. The medical campus will be built in multiple phases and will include a sports medicine institute, Barrow Neurological Institute services, orthopedics, cardiology, primary care, and other services. The center is designed to serve both professional athletes and the broader community. Construction on the first phase is expected to begin in 2027, with the opening expected in 2028. Ireland said there has been a lot of interest on the site from other users. He would like to see a diversity of uses, including offices, healthcare, retail, restaurants, and hospitality, as well as targeting large national companies along with local smaller companies. Ultimately, if we do a great job, and I know we will impact the whole area, Ireland said. It is incumbent on us to push the envelope here. The site was purchased by Minnesota-based developer Mortenson at an Arizona State Land Department auction in 2025. At the time, neither the Cardinals nor Mortenson revealed a partnership between the two or plans for the site. Later that year, the Cardinals announced plans for the headquarters and training facility. Rohi Development Company, a Cardinals entity, is now the developer of the entire site, Ireland said. Now, he said his priority is determining what uses and developments will make up the balance of the site. We are focused on the curation of what this will be, creating a strategy of what will be the best fit, he said. A portion of the site had been eyed by another major user in 2024, a group led by former Arizona Coyotes owner Alex Meruelo had applied to buy about 100 acres of it to develop a mixed-use project that would have included a new arena for the team. At the time, the site was controlled by the Arizona State Land Department, which is required to sell its land at public auction. After the auction had been scheduled, the department canceled it. Department officials said the development would require a special use permit and said the Coyotes needed to secure it before buying the land. At that point, the Coyotes had already moved to Utah, but the canceled auction ended Meruelo's attempts to secure a new facility and reactivate the Coyotes franchise. The team has since been rebranded as the Utah Mammoth. This ends our business article titled Cardinals Seek Restaurants Retail for Phoenix Development Project. Up next is AI Bots Defend Inaction on False Labels. Chatbots Cite Business Rationale Study Says by Jody Godoy, Reuters. Amazon and Walmart AI shopping assistants can often detect when made in USA product labels are false, but the big retailers are not using that technology to crack down on the listings, according to a new study from a think tank led by former Federal Trade Commissioner Chair Lina Khan. The study resurfaces questions about AI shopping assistants' mixed incentives as retailers see the technology as a way to boost spending. Amazon's Alexa for shopping and Walmart's Sparky shopping assistants are capable of detecting mismatches between explicit made in USA claims and contradictory information in product listings, the study's authors wrote. When the AI bots are queried on why the companies are not doing more to combat the false labeling, the AI-driven chatbots have cited business justifications. When researchers ask Walmart's Sparky why it does not flag suspicious made-in-USA claims, it responded that the FTC typically enforces made-in-USA rules against manufacturers, not retailers. That's a business calculation, not a legal justification, Walmart's chatbot said, according to the study. A spokesperson for Walmart did not immediately comment. Country of origin information, when available, is currently displayed on product detail pages, and we're continually working to improve Alexa for shopping to make this information even more accessible for customers, a spokesperson for Amazon said. The study is the first published by Columbia Law School's Center for Law and Economy, launched after Khan returned to the university after her stint with the Federal Trade Commission. FTC rules require products advertised as made in USA to be all or virtually all made in the United States. When asked about false made in USA claims persisting on the platform, Amazon's Alexa replied, according to the authors, the harm to U.S. made brands is real and documented, but until that harm creates a financial, regulatory or reputational costs for Amazon specifically, it remains easier to do nothing. This ends our article, AI Bots Defend Inaction on False Labels. The next business article is, the Consumer Financial Protection Bureau known as CFPB, official, warn staff and oversight. By Douglas Gillison, Reuters. A top supervision examiner at the U.S. Consumer Financial Protection Bureau warned staff they would face most unpleasant consequences if they were too aggressive in their oversight of financial firms, according to an internal email reviewed by Reuters. The threat, which Reuters is reporting for the first time, was emailed on May 13 by Chief Examiner Fatima Beatty to many of the agency's mid-level supervision staff as they were preparing to resume inspections of financial firms following a long hiatus, according to the email and two people familiar with the matter. Critics say the message amounts to a threat to CFPB staff that would likely make them think twice about how they interact with companies they oversee. It also underscores how Republican President Donald Trump's administration has reoriented the CFPB's supervisory work and reflects a broader regulatory retreat from oversight of the finance sector that his appointees say had become overly burdensome, constraining lending and economic growth. Representatives for the CFPB and the White House did not respond to requests for comment. Beatty did not respond to emails and a message seeking comment. Efforts to reach her by phone were unsuccessful. Targeting the CFPB. Russell Vogt, the CFPB's former interim director, told lawmakers in July that the agency has recalibrated its approach to supervision with the aim of doing as little damage as possible. He added that doesn't mean we're taking an approach to do little as possible. We're sticking to the law. Under Vogt, agency leadership has accused staff of thuggery in dealing with the companies they oversee. He suspended examinations along with all other work upon taking control in early 2025 ahead of a bid to slash the CFPB workforce, which has so far been blocked by the courts. The Senate has yet to confirm Vogt's replacement to head the CFPB. In November, the CFPB said it planned to resume supervisory work, but that staff would be required at the start of exams to recite a lengthy humility pledge to work efficiently, transparently, and collaboratively with the firms concerned. Beatty emailed staff in May as exams restarted, adding a friendly reminder to be careful in light of that pledge. I promise you, if you say something inflammatory or newsworthy, it will get back to you in the most unpleasant manner, and I'm not referring to my or Calvin's reaction, she wrote, referencing her boss, Calvin Higgins, head of the agency's examinations office. Beatty did not elaborate further on whose reaction she was referring to or what that might entail. Simply accomplish the task assigned as efficient as possible, she said in the email. Beatty, now the CFPB's chief examiner, previously led the Southeast Regional Supervision before it was restructured last year. Both Beatty and Higgins joined the agency in 2012, according to their online profiles. Pure intimidation. Examiners are on the front lines of industry oversight. They ensure institutions comply with regulations and call out improper practices that could harm consumers. The CFPB's previous Democratic leadership credited supervisors with helping to save customers money from reduced and canceled debts. Financial firms frequently complained that examinations under democratic administrations were intrusive and unnecessarily burdensome, and that examiners whose work is highly confidential were often combative and unaccountable. Austin Hinkle, a former senior counsel in the CFPB's Division of Supervision, who is now a private practice attorney, said Beatty's warning amounted to pure intimidation that could deter examiners from the kind of robust interactions with firms that are necessary to unearth the most harmful violations. This message will be read by many at the CFPB as a clear threat that if they ask a question the institution doesn't like, their jobs may be on the line, he said in an email to Reuters. It reinforces the fact that the companies the CFPB oversees have a direct line of communication to the political leadership, and they will not hesitate to circumvent the supervisory process. Broader supervision pullback. Created in 2010 following the 2007-2009 financial crisis to police predatory lenders, the CFPB is the sole federal agency with the power to enforce consumer finance laws at non-bank institutions such as mortgage originators and payment firms. The agency has long been a target of conservatives who say it is unconstitutional and hurts businesses. In addition to slashing examinations by around 50%, the CFPB under Trump has shifted its supervisory priorities away from previously core areas such as student loans and medical debt. It is not the only financial agency taking a more industry-friendly stance to supervision. Trump's other bank regulators have also overhauled exams by narrowing their scope and focusing examiners on material financial risk. They have also empowered lenders to complain about their treatment. The Federal Reserve's new supervisory operating principles, for example, encourage lenders to report examiners failing to follow the new standards. This ends the business article by Reuters regarding CFPB official warned staff on oversight. We have time for one more business article titled $3 Billion Deal Boost Missile Parts Production by David Youngren, Reuters. The United States has signed a more than $3 billion deal with Lockheed Martin and Northrop Grumman to ramp up production of Patriot and THAAD interceptor missile parts as conflicts in Iran and Ukraine strain stockpiles. The deal, announced by the Pentagon and Northrop on August 3rd, follows a recent announcement of a contract for Lockheed worth up to $58.6 billion to produce Patriot interceptor missiles. The United States has supplied large amounts of arms to allies while also using munitions in the Iran conflict, raising concerns about inventories of air defense and precision-guided weapons. The Pentagon said in its statement that the framework deal would allow production of Patriots to triple and THAAD systems to quadruple. The Center for Strategic and International Studies, a Washington-based think tank, estimated recently that the U.S. military has fewer than 1,000 Patriot interceptors on hand and fewer than 250 THAAD interceptors, two key air defense systems. Both have been heavily used in the Middle East. Pentagon negotiators have pressed contractors to move faster with tentative production agreements struck earlier this year to increase missile output. Ukraine has run chronically low on supplies of Patriots, which remain the only weapon in its arsenal capable of downing ballistic missiles. The Pentagon said the agreement would establish a second source for PAC-3 solid rocket motors and ramped-up output of ignition safety devices. This concludes our business news for today. 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I am your volunteer reader, Vanessa Dunham. 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Next up is sports news. Our first Arizona sports article is titled Fake Football. The Arizona State Sun Devils, first day of practice at Arizona State, by Michelle Gardner, Arizona Republic and USA Today Network. The Arizona State Sun Devils took to the practice field for the first time this fall, and the news was that there was actually no new news. There was speculation that a player or two who were thought to have exhausted their eligibility might show up only after the court ruling in Colorado granting athletes who started their college career in 2022 an additional year. ASU had several players to whom that applies, most notably safety Miles Ghost Rouser and defensive lineman Jacob Kungaika, both key players the last two seasons. Still, there were no surprises as coach Kenny Dillingham's team hit the Kajikawa practice fields on August 5th under cloudy skies, the 96-degree temperature, a reprieve from the triple digits of the last week. The Colorado court ruling late last week raised questions for many athletic programs. Thus, ASU have room on its roster to add a player? It's hard to tell. The team has 107 players, but a few of those land in the designated student-athlete tag, which was previously referred to as a walk-on. Those do not count toward a 105-player limit. Dillingham hinted at a player who might be added to the mix, but did not divulge a name. For us, we got our team. We only have 105 guys we can put on scholarship, he said. We read our number for the most part. We got one dude who's kind of influx. We'll see what happens there. He'll be here if things work out. So we're pretty much at our number from that perspective. And we have our team. Let's go play football. Dillingham didn't say whether the player to whom he was referring might be a returner or a transfer portal acquisition. Just for the respect of the kid, Dillingham said, he's working to get here. There's a dynamic we can't control and hopefully it happens. Dillingham, now entering his fourth year, was asked if it is hard to prepare, given how quickly the landscape is being changed by court cases. Yep, yes, no, yes, said Dillingham, never known to be short on words. You just don't know. You already have your roster filled. Guys are going to come back. Do they count towards the cap? Do they not? If they do, are we going to cut somebody? Well, that kid can't transfer either. So, like for us, we've got our team. We know who we've got and we're rolling. Dillingham was asked about his quarterbacks but didn't read much into the first day. Cutter Bowley, the player who looks to be the leader of the group, threw an interception with LSU transfer Ashton Stamps, making one of the better plays on the day in 7-on-7 action. Several players who missed spring practices with minor ailments return, including wide receiver Jarek Eusebio, who had foot surgery after last season, No pads on. It's day one, fake football, he said. That ends the article of fake football, the Arizona State Sun Devils, first day of practice at Arizona State. Moving on to Arizona's NFL team, the Arizona Cardinals. Titled Brissett Deal Looks Like Right Move for Cardinals by Theo Mackey, Arizona Republic and USA Today Network. 2 weeks of training camp are down and gradually the Arizona Cardinals are beginning to look like a fully formed version of themselves. Jacoby Brissett is back in the fold, as is Paris Johnson Jr. On defense, Josh Sweat and Garrett Williams are on the way towards returns. Plus, the pads are on and the preseason is here with a Hall of Fame game on Thursday, August 6, and a trip to face the Las Vegas Raiders 7 days later. Experimentation, as Mike LaFleur says, is mostly in the rearview mirror. This portion of camp is about the Cardinals refining strengths. So here are five takeaways from the second week of training camp. Wide receiver Marvin Harrison Jr. is hitting his stride this summer. Remember the panic about Marvin Harrison Jr.'s admittedly ugly drops earlier in training camp? That feels like a relic of the past now. Throughout training camp, he's consistently made easy work of cornerbacks like Denzel Burke and Sean Murphy Bunting. He's even gotten the better of Will Johnson more often than not, and now he's hauling in passes at the end of those routes. Earlier in the week, he made a spectacular toe-tapping grab after beating Murphy Bunting on an out route. A few days later, he smoked Burke on a double move before hauling in a diving catch at the end of it for a big yardage. He only had one down performance all week, going without a catch on Sunday, August 2nd, as the overall passing game struggled. Those performances have helped Harrison outpace Michael Wilson in targets, 30-23, and catches, 26-20. Although it's worth noting, Trey McBride still leads the way in both categories, 26 catches on 35 targets. But it's not the numbers that stand out, it's how fast Harrison looks. LaFleur had an interesting explanation for that. He said that his goal as a play caller is to get Harrison into positions where he can go any direction at the top of his route. That way, Harrison can lean into one of his strengths, which is making every route look the same to the cornerbacks. When we can get him some access and protect his route stem a little bit, he's got great knowledge of how those routes play off each other, LaFleur said. Easy to see why Brissett got paid. Brissett's reintegration to the first team offense hasn't been without its hitches. He struggled on Sunday, August 2nd, throwing a pair of interceptions, one because the ball was late to come out, one because he misread a linebacker in coverage. But as a whole, the offense looks much sharper with Brissett back behind center. Consider their other quarterback options. Gardner Minshew has had an uneventful camp, completing the simple passes without any highlight moments. Carson Beck has had a mixed camp, interspersing some downfield success with far too many ugly mistakes. Compared to those backups, Brissett has been able to access all areas of the field with much more consistency. His best moment came on Monday, August 3rd, when he dropped a gorgeous deep ball into Harrison's hands in a 2-minute drill. It's about consistently opening up the downfield passing game. Now you can argue against Brissett's pay raise on a financial basis. The Cardinals sacrificed future financial flexibility for a player unlikely to lead them near the playoffs this season. But there's no doubt that Brissett is their best option at the position. Intriguing use of Jeremiah Love. On the ground, the split between Jeremiah Love and Tyler Allgaier remains effectively even. Allgaier has taken the first reps with the first team offense on all but one day, but Love has rotated in shortly thereafter, keeping their overall carry totals nearly identical. Love, though, appears to have a more expanded role than Allgaier in the passing game. Allgaier might catch some checkdowns here and there, but the Cardinals intentionally use Love as a receiver, often after motioning him into a slightly wider alignment. Love hasn't yet run any deep routes in 11-on-11 drills, but angle routes, out routes, and curls are all in his repertoire already. And of course, he's an option as a checkdown. That's encouraging for a rookie in his second week of camp. Defense winning battle of trenches. As ever in training camp, one group's success could be framed as another group's failings. That's certainly the case up front for the Cardinals. The offensive line has struggled to both pass protect and run block. The defensive line, maligned all offseason for its lack of high-end talent, has been menacing. Both those things are true. Which one proves to matter? We'll find out when the season begins. One guy can have a quick win and it can just totally derail the offensive play, whether it's the run or the pass game, LaFleur said. So I think that whole unit has done a good job. On defense, Darius Robinson, Iku Liotta, and Baron Browning have been among the standouts. On offense, many of the issues have come on the right side, where Isaiah Adams and Elijah Wilkinson are searching for their footing. For now, the starting five of Paris Johnson Jr., Isaac Sumalo, Hialte Froholt, Adams, and Wilkinson appears to be entrenched. But if their struggles translate to the regular season, young players like Chase Bisontas, John Gaines, Jaden Williams, and Josh Fryer could get their opportunities. All four have seen sporadic snaps with a starting offense already. Wingard is starting safety. Let's wrap this up with a depth chart note. Andrew Wingard, whom the Cardinals signed to a one-year, $3.0 million deal from Jacksonville this offseason, is the starting safety. He's listed as such on the unofficial depth chart alongside Buda Baker, and he plays that role in the nearly every day of 11-on-11 drills. It's clear, as soon as he stepped in, this guy's a football player and stands for what we're about. Defensive coordinator Nick Riley said, play style, execution, taking the ball away. He's made plays and his teammates love playing with him because he's a fast communicator. That likely relegates Dadrian Taylor-Demerson to the bench, a somewhat surprising development given the flashes Taylor-Demerson had shown as a backup over the past two seasons. This ends the Arizona Cardinals sports news. We're now moving on to the MLB Diamondbacks games against the San Diego Padres. Just a reminder, this game occurred Wednesday, August 5th. D-backs 10, Padres 4. D-backs pace Padres with big Brad boost by Nick Piercoro and Jose M. Romero, Arizona Republic and USA Today Network. As the trade deadline approached earlier this week, Diamondbacks lefty Mitch Brad put his phone away. There was, he said, no need to follow the action. If the club was going to acquire a veteran starter that might push him out of the rotation, well, so be it. They didn't, and for a night at least, they had to be happy about the way things transpired. Brad turned in a dominant outing, firing 7 innings of scoreless one-hit ball, striking out 9, and the Diamondbacks torched Casey Mize, one of the pitchers they were rumored to have had interest in acquiring, as they beat the San Diego Padres 10-4 on Wednesday night, August 5th at the Chase Field. Mize, who was traded from the Detroit Tigers to San Diego just before the deadline 2 days earlier, was shelled in his Padres debut, giving up 8 runs on 9 hits in 3 1/3 innings. Tim Tawa had 3 hits, including a solo homer, and Ryan Waldschmidt had 3 singles, while 3 other Diamondbacks hitters had multiple hit nights. The Diamondbacks won for the 6th time in their past 8 games and improved to 61-54 to move back into a tie with the Philadelphia Phillies for the 2nd wild card spot in the National League. The starting pitching matchup was a fascinating one, and it couldn't have played out any better for the Diamondbacks. Earlier in the week, Diamondbacks general manager Mike Hazen lamented not being able to acquire another pitcher before the deadline. He nearly had one in right-hander Clay Holmes, but the New York Mets backed out and shipped him elsewhere, and Hazen was unable to finish a deal with another team. It meant the Diamondbacks would have to rely on a pair of rookie left-handers, Bratt and Cole Drake, while awaiting the return of several injured pitchers. Bratt said he didn't use the sequence of the events as a motivation. He made it sound like he tried not to think about it. "I feel like there's enough things I need to work on or worry about on the field compared to off-the-field stuff," he said. "I was kind of turning my phone off Monday. If something was going to happen, something was going to happen. I think we have a phenomenal group here, and we're going to ride with what we've got." Bratt had been shaky in each of his 4 starts since moving into the rotation last month. He was anything, but on Wednesday, he retired the side in order in the 1st, striking out 2 and never really looked back. He allowed a Ty France single to start the 2nd, but retired the side in order after that. He issued 1 walk in each of the next 3 innings, but escaped trouble each time, retiring the final 9 batters he faced on the night. "Fastball and the sweeper were the main 2," Bratt said. "Not falling behind, I still did a little bit, but kind of working my way out of those jams was huge. Just strike 1 was big." After he struck out Xander Bogaerts on his 92nd and final pitch of the game, native of Newmarket, Ontario, Canada, walked off the mound to a standing ovation from the Chase Field crowd. "I honestly couldn't feel my legs, to be honest with you. I was so fired up," he said. "I kind of knew that was the end of it. I was walking off the mound. I heard a song that was playing, Some Rush, a Canadian band, so I was pretty fired up for that too." Bratt had plenty of support. The Diamondbacks scored 2 in the 3rd, getting a Gabriel Moreno sack fly and a Tawa homer. They exploded in the 4th, scoring 6 times off Mize, who at one point surrendered 5 consecutive hits. It was just a very complete night offensively. Manager Torey Lovello said, "We've got to keep that rolling." The Diamondbacks experienced a minor scare in the 8th inning when Moreno appeared to be in discomfort while taking multiple swings during an at-bat that ended in a strikeout. But Lovello said it was just cramps, one in his right hamstring, another in his left hip. "He'll be fine for tomorrow," Lovello said. Moreno back from paternity leave. Moreno walked into the Diamondbacks clubhouse a little after 3 p.m. on Wednesday, August 5th, and all of the congratulatory fist bumps, hugs, and handshakes began. The Diamondbacks catcher arrived for work fresh off of 2 days on the paternity list to be with his wife and their newborn daughter, Gianna. He looked happy and rested and was in the Diamondbacks lineup as the designated hitter against the San Diego Padres. "Everybody's good. My wife's good," Moreno said. "My baby girl is good at home. My son, he's a little bit jealous, but he's happy." The timing on the birth worked out well. Moreno was on a long road trip and was concerned he'd have to leave for Arizona on Sunday, August 2nd, while the Diamondbacks were playing in Cleveland. But he was able to get back home with the team and be with his wife for the birth this week. "I feel good. Feel really good to go out there and do my job," Moreno said about getting back into playing again. Moreno's bat is needed in the Diamondbacks lineup. He was batting .298 going into Wednesday's game and .308 against right-handed pitchers. "He seems to be in a really good spot," Diamondbacks manager Torey Lovello said. "Overall, just glad he's back in our lineup." In a corresponding move, the Diamondbacks optioned catcher designated hitter Adrian Del Castillo to AAA Reno and also made a pitching roster move. Right-hander Ryan Thompson was placed on the 15-day injured list with a strained lower back, and left-handed pitcher Philip Ebner was called up from Reno. Marte Arenado out of lineup. Second baseman Ketel Marte and third baseman Nolan Arenado were out of the Diamondbacks lineup, getting what Lovello described as a much-needed day off for both. "We feel good about getting guys off their feet, especially with the grind and the amount of games we've been playing consecutively," Lovello said. "It's been a challenge. Those guys, especially Ketel, have been going extremely hard, and it was just a day to get them off their feet." Marte has been mired in a brutal slump that has lasted the better part of the past month. Since July 4, he is hitting just .178/.246/.290 in 26 games. He is 0 for his past 13 and 7 for his past 46. Arenado's production has been strong in recent weeks, but he is 35 years old and hasn't had a full day off since July 5. Each of the previous two times he did not start, he wound up entering the game late. Both players have been staples in the lineup throughout the year. Of the Diamondbacks' 114 games this season, Marte has played in 109 of them, Arenado in 108. Just an update of the Diamondbacks game against the Padres yesterday, August 6th, Thursday. The Padres won the game 5-1. And tonight, Friday, the Diamondbacks are facing the LA Dodgers at home tonight at 6:40 p.m. This is the end of the Diamondbacks news, and on to high school football teams. How high school teams adapt to heat in state, by Richard Obert, Arizona Republic and USA Today Network. Many Arizona high school football teams are trying to find relief from the extreme heat by working out either early in the morning or at night. Some will even start workouts in the gym. Phoenix Thunderbirds' first day in helmets on August 3rd started at about 6 p.m. inside a cool gym before the players handed out to the field a half hour later on a turf field that gets shade during that part of the evening. "We've been working out in the gym a lot," Thunderbird junior quarterback athlete Daryl Little II said. "Walkthroughs. Then we go to the field and go full speed." Arizona high school football teams are required to go through a heat acclimatization period for the first 14 days of practice. The first 3 days are in helmets, then shoulder pads are added before putting on the full gear. There are no two-a-days during this time. Workouts can't just be in a cool gym for the full practice to count towards the 14 days. It has to be done outside. Schools cannot go through heat acclimatization in lesser climate in which they play, said Jim Dean, executive director of the Arizona Interscholastic Association. Since he was hired in the spring, Phoenix North coach Grant Sanders said his team has been working out at 7 p.m., which is when games start. I have my team in study hall right after school. Then we hit the weight room, and after weights, we hit team meetings and foam, Sanders said. Then the herd takes the field at 7. With a north-south field, we don't have the sun hitting us at 7 with our iconic tall stadium, so the Mustangs run wild at practice. Since we practice when we play, our team is ready for the season, conditioned not only to the heat but to the game and atmosphere. It helps prevent cramping, fatigue, and keeps the players focused at that time. Record temperatures gripped the Phoenix area during late July and into early August, with it officially reaching 116 degrees on August 1st. The small school teams already were in pads after starting official AIA practices on July 27th. First games of the season for small schools 3A to 1A are August 20th. For big schools 6A to 4A, it is August 27th. I guess I will keep beating the drum on this, but starting this early Arizona makes zero sense, said Surprise Paradise Honors football coach Josh Seacutch, whose team plays in 4A. We started first day of school and first day of practice. We start practice at 6:30 p.m., lots of water breaks every 20 minutes. Winter sports aren't affected by the heat. Push their start back a bit. Spring sports back a bit. Not many larger schools have 2 to 3 sport athletes. So push back our start, but allow spring football 3 days in helmets and 7 days in half pads to accommodate a later start. Dean said, student safety is paramount to us. According to the AIA bylaws, teams have to go by wet bulb globe temperature, WBGT, thresholds to determine when to practice and how much they can practice. This combines the outside temperature with humidity. If the reading is over 90, practices are restricted to an hour. On the Navajo Nation in the northeastern part of the state, it is still hot with high temperatures expected in the upper 90s this week. Kayenta Monument Valley coach Brian Begay said the first week of practice last week went well, but the heat was one of the team's biggest challenges. He is practicing his team 2 hours a day after school from 3:45 to 5:45 p.m. That's the hottest part of the day, but he has to do it that way because many students rely on late buses to take them home, often a long ride. Who need to accommodate our students who ride late buses, and many of them travel from remote areas across the Navajo Nation, Begay said. One of the biggest things we've emphasized is staying on a strict schedule. After 20 minutes, we stop for water breaks. They take off their helmets and shoulder pads and get into the shade, cool down and hydrate before returning to practice. Alternatives available, but at a cost. Some states have adopted alternative methods to keep their high school players safe from the elements. Georgia's Valdosta High School this week opened a $14 million indoor multipurpose training facility funded by SP Lost Special Purpose Local Option Sales Tax. It features a 100-yard field for football training. In Texas, 2 years ago, Mesquite ISD had an athletic pavilion built that provides shade over the players on a field. Donnie Yantis, a former Arizona State assistant and former Paradise Valley High coach, traveled through the Navajo Reservation on August 4 to promote ways to prevent heat illness. He is now the business development manager in Arizona for Helles by Ten Kate, which manufactures turf fields, field lighting, and protective pavilions for athletic facilities. At Plano, Texas, Prestonwood Christian, where he formerly coached, a new turf field was installed that didn't have rubber pellets and placed like grass, Yanti said. The field was 30 to 50 degrees cooler than the normal turf field, he said, adding he didn't have to cancel a practice on that field. I couldn't stand on that turf with my feet with just socks on and I wouldn't burn my feet, Yanti said. We're trying to bring that to Arizona. The pavilions are something districts in Texas have been leaning into, Yanti said. Many of the districts can't afford big indoor facilities like the one in Georgia. The pavilion, Yanti said, is about a $6 million to $8 million investment with a 12-year warranty. It gets the kids out of the sun, Yanti said. Dean, a former superintendent of the Dysart District, said he hopes school systems at least take a look at something like a pavilion. The funding on that is something you would have to consider. How to go about it, Dean said. But there are some states where a couple of facilities are popping up like that. Another weather concern. Arizona's brutal August heat isn't going away, but the coaches are being creative and listening to their athletic trainers for guidance. Ala Queen Creek Rich Edwards said no practices have had to be canceled so far. We totally rely on our athletic trainer to make the final decision, Edwards said. She uses the Kestrel unit to monitor conditions, and she has supervised and approved all of our practices. We have taken extra precautions and have an ice bath on the field, as well as a container with ice water and cold towels for use at any time. So far, we have not had any issues. In Flagstaff, it's been hotter than normal, but the cloud coverage helps when monsoon storms roll in the late afternoons. Lightning, however, will move teams indoors. It's hot for Flagstaff, but not unbearable. Coconina coach Josh Klaus said, the temperature rarely causes us to move inside, and when it does, it's late in the season when temperatures drop. Our biggest loss of outdoor practice time is driven by lightning when the PM monsoon storms roll through the region. The school interior spaces fill quickly when we're on lightning protocol as volleyballs is in the gyms, cross country is running the halls, dance and cheer are using the large stages in the auditorium. We usually end up in the locker room and other classrooms for film and chalk talk until the aforementioned spaces are available or the storms pass. This concludes our programming for today. 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I am your volunteer reader, Vanessa Dunham. Thank you for listening, and stay tuned for the next programming on Sun Sounds of Arizona.
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1: A logo appears in bold slanting letters over a blue planet in space. Turner. Now, in a black and white film, the sign outside a sweeping mansion bears the title, A Selznick Release. Black and white film, the sign outside a sweeping mansion bears the title, A Selznick Release.

0: 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Also with Harry Shannon, Tito Vuolo, Nestor Paiva, Jason Robarts, Laureen Tuttle, and Lex Barker. 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Director of photography, James Wong Howe. 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Musical director, C. Bekalinikov. 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Directed by H.C. 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
0: On a snowy day, a man slips on an icy sidewalk. Now a mustached man wearing a fedora smokes a pipe.
2: I suppose you're wondering what all this has to do with Mr. Blandings and his dream house. Well, I'll tell you. Jim Blandings is part of the fabric of this town. Born and raised right here, he's as typical a New Yorker as anyone you'll ever meet. At least he was. If you want to know the real story, I guess I'm your boy. My name's Cole, Bill Cole. I'm Jim's lawyer and, quote, best friend, unquote. Jim's one of those bright young fellas you see around town. College graduate, advertising business, lovely wife, two fine kids, makes about $15,000 a year. Jim and Muriel Blandings are just like thousands of other New Yorkers. Modern cliff dwellers. The morning it all started was just another of those crisp September mornings. And the Blandings were still asleep.
0: Our view glides through a high-rise window into the Blandings' bedroom as Jim turns off an alarm clock on a nightstand. Lean-featured with tousled black hair, he rolls his sleeping face away from the clock. His wife turns the alarm back on, then nestles into the pillow of her own twin bed, keeping her eyes closed. Muriel has light, curled hair and delicate features. Jim reaches for the clock again. As his wife gropes for the alarm, Jim slaps her hand away. With her eyes still closed, Muriel steals the clock and holds it beside her, out of Jim's reach. He wearily sits up in his bed, leans across to Muriel's bed, and pries the clock from her fingers. Muriel cracks her eyes open to peek at him.
3: Yeah.
0: With a quick glance at the time, 7:30, he returns the clock to the nightstand, then swings his legs over the bed and puts on a pair of slippers. Wearing loose pajamas, he steps over a chaise longue to get to the window, which he closes. On his way across the small room, he takes a long stride, clearing an ottoman in his path. He opens the closet door and holds boxes in place on an upper shelf. While he looks through his suits, something hits him on the head. Jim fumbles around the depths of the dark, cluttered closet and pulls out a frilly dressing gown. In bed, Muriel props herself up on her elbow and watches her husband in the closet. Jim finds his robe on the floor. With his foot, he lifts up the robe and strains to grab it. Holding the frilly dressing gown in one hand and his robe in the other, he steps out of the closet and notices his wife sitting up in bed. She fidgets and looks sheepishly up at him. Calmly meeting her gaze, he tosses her frilly gown aside and closes the closet door. As he strides out of the room, he puts on his striped robe. In the hall, he pauses outside a closed door.

0: Betsy?
1: Okay, Dad.
2: Jim strides down the hall and listens outside another door. Inside, he finds his youngest daughter asleep, curled up on her side. Jim pulls off her covers.
0: Joan?
3: Okay, Dad.
2: Joan slowly sits up, her long dark hair matted from her pillow. In the cozy living room, with a fireplace and bookcase, Jim finds a broom leaning against the sofa. Briefly furrowing his brow, he carries the broom into the dining room, where a birdcage stands in the corner. He removes two towels from the cage, revealing a canary.
0: No. Good morning, Theodore.
2: A plump black maid greets Jim with a glass of juice.
4: Good morning, Mr. Blandy.
0: Morning, Gussie.
2: She takes the broom and towels into the kitchen. Jim gulps his juice and Gussie brings him a cup of coffee.
0: Hang on.
2: Jim, tall and lean, turns sideways to walk around the table and get by the birdcage. Carrying the cup of coffee through the living room, he opens the apartment door and a newspaper falls to the floor. Jim picks it up, glances briefly at the headlines, then tosses it aside. As he strides down the hall, Joan runs out of her room, just missing him. She dashes into the bathroom and Betsy darts out. Jim dodges her. Steam drifts out of the bathroom as he walks into his room. In bed, Muriel sleeps sitting up. Jim tenderly scratches her head, then holds the steaming coffee under her nose.
5: Thank you.
2: She cradles the cup in her hands, then takes a sip. Jim rummages through a top drawer of a highboy. He pulls out a pair of undershorts, then searches another drawer.
5: Looking for something?
0: My socks.
5: Why don't you look in your sock drawer?
0: That's where I found my underwear.
5: Oh. Well, try your underwear drawer.
0: I am in my underwear drawer.
2: He finds a silky negligee. Holding it up, he stares at it quizzically. Muriel draws a deep breath and looks away.
5: Well, they must be somewhere. Socks don't just get up and walk away by themselves.
0: Muriel, I thought we had it clearly understood that these two and a half top drawers were mine. I thought, why not?
5: The closet. That's where they are. We put them in the closet.
0: Put what in the closet?
5: Your socks. There didn't seem to be enough room in the drawers.
0: Oh, and there's so much of it in the closet.
5: So Gussie and I decided that from now on we'd keep them in a basket on the shelf.
0: Basket.
2: Jim opens the closet door and lunges to hold the boxes on the upper shelf in place. Beside them, he finds a basket.
0: Huh?
2: He lets go of the boxes and they start to topple. Jim rolls his eyes at the mess, then takes a pair of socks from the basket and restacks the boxes on the upper shelf.
5: Jim, dear, I do wish you'd try to make a little effort.
0: I'll try, dear.
2: He puts a hat box in the closet, then remembers to return the sock basket. Closing the door, he catches the edge of a robe, then opens the door a bit to push the robe inside. With a sigh, he closes a highboy drawer, turns away, then stops. Without looking back, Jim walks into the bathroom. He backs away. Joan comes out.
6: Father, just one warning. I wish you'd knock.
0: I beg your pardon.
2: Joan stalks into her room. Jim heads into the bathroom. Opening his mouth wide, he sticks out his tongue and studies it in the mirror. He takes off his bathrobe, frowns at a few robes already hanging on a hook, then drapes his own robe on top. Scratching his back, he steps on a scale. As Jim stares down, he plants his hands on his hips, then pats his tummy and shakes his head. At the sink, he picks up a tube of toothpaste and frowns. It's been squeezed in the middle. Pressing the bottom of the tube, Jim squishes the toothpaste back up to the top, then squeezes a dollop onto his brush. His toothbrush dangles in his mouth as he screws the cap on the toothpaste, then opens up the medicine cabinet. Stuff spills out. Arching his brow, Jim carefully puts a bottle back on the top shelf. More stuff spills out. He checks the labels on a few of the bottles. Throwing them away, he starts to brush his teeth. Closing the medicine cabinet to bend over the sink, he spits, then splashes water on his mouth. Jim dries his face and looks in the mirror. A deep cleft dimples his stubbly chin. Rolling his lips back in a toothy grin, he checks his bright white teeth. Jim relaxes into a deep breath, takes off his pajama top, then opens the shower door and turns on the water. Behind the door, he takes off his pants, then steps under the streaming water.

0: later, he shaves at the mirror while Muriel takes a shower.
1: Home, home on the range, where the deer and the antelope play. Washcloth here!
0: Jim brushes on shaving cream while he gets a washcloth and passes it to her.
1: Thank you.
0: She closes the shower door and Jim steps back to the mirror. It's all fogged up. With his hands on his hips, he stares at his blurry reflection, then wipes the fog away with a towel. Now, able to see himself crisply, he thickens the lather on his cheeks.
1: Towel, dear.
0: Jim steps into a cloud of steam and hands his wife a towel. Returning to the now foggy mirror, he plants his hands on his hips. Jim wipes the steam from the mirror again. White shaving cream covers his face like a beard. Later, Muriel brushes her teeth at the sink. Jim shaves, craning his neck to see over her. He swings open the mirrored medicine cabinet for a better view, then closes it so she can get around him. She puts her toothbrush in a holder and blocks Jim's view. Cocking her head, she studies her smooth complexion. Jim, half-shaved, tilts his head and jockeys for position.
2: If you don't mind, dear.
1: One moment.
0: While she looks in the medicine cabinet, Jim touches the skin over his lip.
2: Take your time. I can spare the blood.
1: Did you cut yourself?
2: I cut myself every morning. I kind of look forward to it.
1: Why don't you use an electric razor?
2: Can't get used to them.
1: Oh, that's silly. Bill Cole's been using one for years.
2: He hasn't got my beard.
1: Ah. Bill's beard is just as coarse and tough.
2: I am not interested in discussing the grain and texture of Bill Cole's hair follicles before I've had my breakfast.
1: All I said was, why don't you use an electric razor?
3: Because I prefer the clean sweep of the tempered steel as it glides
1: through. No advertising copy, please. And hurry up. Yeah. You'll be late for breakfast.
2: Sure.
0: Later at the breakfast table, Jim sits by Theodore the Canary, sipping coffee as he reads the newspaper. He turns the page and finds a square cut out.
2: Who did it? Yes?
1: I did.
2: Haven't I repeatedly told you not to cut up the morning paper until I've had a chance to look at it?
1: I'm sorry, Father. It's necessary research.
2: What's that, another Miss Stellwagen's so-called progressive projects?
4: Coming through, Theodore.
2: Say, does Theodore have to have breakfast with us? Can't you take him in the living room?
0: Gussie squeezes by Betsy.
5: Dear, there just isn't any point in sending your children to an expensive school if you're going to undermine the teacher's authority in your own dining.
2: I'm not undermining anything. I'm in the advertising business, and keeping abreast of the times is important to me.
5: So is your children's education.
2: Well, that's not the point.
5: It certainly is.
2: Not.
6: Baker, baker, baker.
2: You drink your milk.
5: Joan, every time your father and I have a lively discussion, we aren't necessarily bickering. What is it, Betsy? Another English composition?
6: Miss Stellwagen has assigned each of us to take a classified ad and write a human interest theme about it. I found one typical of the disintegration of our present society.
2: I wasn't aware of the fact our society was disintegrating.
6: I didn't expect you to be, Father. Miss Stellwagen says that middle-class people like us are all too prone to overlook...
2: Muriel. I know this is asking a lot, but just one morning I would like to sit down and have breakfast without social significance.
5: Jim, you really must take more interest in your children's education.
6: Can't squeeze blood from a turnip.
0: Taken aback, Jim glances at Joan.
2: All right. I listen. Shoot.
6: It's 16 words. I'm going to call it A Minor Tragedy of Our Times.
0: Betsy opens her notebook.
2: Well?
6: Forced to sell. Farm dwelling. Original beams. Barn. Apple orchard. Trout stream. Seclusion. Superb view. Will sacrifice.
2: But go on.
6: That's all.
2: That's all?
6: You don't see it, do you, Father?
2: No, a fellow wants to sell his house, so he puts an ad in the paper. What did you expect him to do? Take it to the United Nations?
5: There must be more to it than that, isn't there, dear?
6: Certainly, Mother. What some people don't see is the whole sordid picture. A poor, honest farmer pushed to the wall by hardship until finally, in desperation, he's forced to sell and stoops to the crass commercialism of newspaper advertising.
2: Oh, indeed. Mm-hmm. Newspaper advertising. Crass commercialism, huh?
7: Miss Delwagon says advertising is a basically parasitic profession.
2: You don't say.
7: Miss Delwagon says advertising makes people who can't afford it buy things they don't want with money they haven't got.
2: Oh, she does she? Well, perhaps your Miss Delwagon is right. Perhaps I should quit this basically parasitic profession, which at the very moment is paying for your fancy tuition and those extra fence lessons and that progressive summer camp, to say nothing of the very braces on your back teeth.
5: Jim, I wish you wouldn't discuss money in front of the children.
2: Why not? They spend enough of it.
7: Bicker, bicker, bicker.
5: Uh-huh. Girls, get your things and run along. You'll be late for school.
0: They kiss Jim goodbye.
7: Bye, Daddy.
2: Give my regards to Miss Stellwagen.
0: Joan puts on her hat.
8: I'll get it!
0: She opens the door.
8: Oh, hello! Hi, we haven't seen you.
9: Morning, girl.
10: Oh, that's it. Your mother up?
8: Down! Come on! Wait! Down!
10: Bye.
0: The girls run out.
10: Morning, Muriel.
8: Good morning, Bill.
10: Hi, Jim.
2: Hello, Bill.
8: Thought you were going out to Lily and Paul's for the weekend.
10: Yeah, I am. They'll pick me up in a few minutes. But I thought I'd better return these in case you want to go through with that Funkhauser deal.
0: He gives her a portfolio.
8: Thanks.
2: Cup of coffee, Bill?
10: Yeah, thanks, I will.
2: Cassie?
10: Personally, I think he's $2,000-$3,000 out of line.
8: Yes, I suppose so.
10: Of course, you could save that amount by not tearing out the living room wall. That's sort of impractical anyway.
8: I guess so.
2: Hmm? What wall? Who are you talking about? Who's Funkhauser?
10: Thanks.
8: Bunny Funkhauser.
2: Who?
8: You remember Bunny Funkhauser, dear, that clever young interior decorator we met at the Collins cocktail party?
2: You mean that young man with the open-toed sandals? What about him?
8: Well, you know how long we've said we've got to do something about fixing up this apartment. Well, a couple of weeks ago he called, and I asked him to come over, and he had some simply wonderful ideas. And I didn't want to bother you with sketches and estimates until I knew whether we could afford it. So I sent them over to Bill.
2: Mm-hmm. How much?
8: What's the point in asking how much until you know what you're going to get?
2: I've seen Bunny Funkhauser. I know what I'm going to get.
10: No, personally, I think he's got some fairly interesting sketches.
8: He's terribly clever. Look, here's how he sees our living room. Isn't it charming?
2: What's that, a shoe shine stand?
8: It's a cobbler's bench, dear. The room's colonial. Brake front, hooked rug, student lamp, pie cooler, and over here's a Martha Washington desk.
2: And where do I keep my powdered wig?
8: I think it's perfect. It's us. Bunny says we're very American, very grassroots, very blueberry pie.
0: Jim smiles tightly at Bill.
10: But don't look at me. Bunny said it.
8: Now, you're in the hall.
2: How much is all this going to cost?
8: Well, the figure isn't really accurate because it includes...
2: How much?
8: Well, $7,000, Jim, but...
2: $7,000?
8: Well, that includes tearing out a wall. And I quite agree with Bill that...
2: Oh, you do? You're some lawyer. A defenseless woman without the slightest conception of the value of a dollar comes to you for advice, and the next minute you've got her tearing out walls.
10: I am on record as being opposed to tearing out walls, and so is the woman.
8: If you'd only listen...
2: $7,000? I wouldn't put 7 cents into this broken-down rat trap.
8: Jim, how can you talk that way? This is our home. Betsy was practically born in this apartment.
2: That does not make it a national shrine.
10: Now, wait a minute. When I came in here this morning, I had no intention of sending you two to Reno. I thought I was doing you a favor.
8: And he was. He was showing you how you could save $3,000 by simply not tearing out a wall.
2: I can save $7,000 by not doing anything at all.
10: Yeah, you can save another $3,500 by not buying her that mink coat. And if you don't take that cruise to the West Indies...
2: All right, Bill, all right.
10: Not a bad day. You've already saved $15,000 and it's not even 9 o'clock. See you next week. Bye, Jim. Bye, dear.
8: Have a nice weekend.
2: Wait, I'll go down with you.
10: What?
2: $7,000. Blueberry pie. Oh.
0: Jim opens a closet and junk falls out. Later in his office, his secretary stares at a model ham shank.
9: Morning, Mary.
7: Morning.
9: What's that?
7: Seems we're in the midst of a situation.
9: Huh?
7: W-H-A-M, wham. A whale of a ham.
9: Well, what's it doing here? That's Johnson's headache.
7: Not anymore. Mr. Johnson is no longer with us. Mr. Johnson lost the touch. And guess whose headache it is now?
9: Oh, no.
7: Oh, yes.
9: Oh, no.
7: On your desk, you will find a directive from the high command.
9: What a morning. Bunny Funkhauser, blueberry pie, and wham.
7: How's that?
9: Oh, nothing, Mary. Just a private joke between me and whoever's going to be my analyst.
7: They sent down some of Mr. Johnson's handiwork before he was drummed from the Corps. July. When you've got the whim, say wham. Yeah. August, House and Stream. For a grand slam in ham, try wham. I have some more over here.
8: Balance of last year's campaign. September's the little gem that cost him his job.
0: A magazine ad catches Jim's eye. Come to peaceful Connecticut.
9: Mary, would you spend $7,000 to tear out someone else's walls when for a few thousand more you could find a nice old place in Connecticut, fix it up, and have the kind of dream house you've always wanted?
8: I beg your pardon.
0: Later, Jim drives his convertible.
10: Well, that's the way it all started. The ad was enough to convince Jim.
0: His wife joins him.
10: But Muriel was a little tougher. I guess the corsage did it.
0: An older, jug-eared man joins them.
10: There they are. Two little fish from New York out in the deep, deep waters of Connecticut real estate. That's Smith, the real estate salesman. Mighty shrewd cookie in a quiet sort of way. Yes, sir, he knows a sucker. I mean, customer, when he sees one.
0: Jug-eared Smith looks over at Jim.
10: He sees one. Well, Smith, looks like you're finally going to unload the old Hackett place. The old, very old Hackett place.
0: They drive up to a rickety farmhouse.
11: Well, folks, there she is.
12: It's charming. That is for an old house.
9: Of course you understand, Mr. Smith. We're just window shopping, so to speak. Nothing definite.
11: Oh, perfectly all right.
0: They get out.
9: Not a bad-looking house. But it's a lot older than anything we had in mind.
11: Well, she's no spring chicken. But that's just what makes her such a buy. Yeah? Man's got just about everything you need here. Nice big hay barn.
0: Skinny birch trees thrive.
11: Couple of fruit orchards just over the hill. Virgin stand okra over the side of the trout stream there. The trout stream will give you your own pure, clear, cold mountain water. Paved highway right to your door. Grocer from town delivers twice a week. Easy commuting distance. Yeah, 58 minutes from New York City. Brand new high school right down the road. Yes, sir. 50 mighty pretty little acres. Fine old house, too. Four family bedrooms, plenty of closet space.
0: Jim brightens.
11: However, it's not just all these, you know. You're buying a piece of American history.
9: You don't say. How's that?
11: Why, first year she was built, General Gates stopped right here to water his horses.
9: Ah. Old General Gates, huh? Civil War.
11: Huh? Revolutionary War.
9: Oh, that General Gates.
11: Well, I'm not trying to sell you anything, understand? All I'm saying is that one of these days, someone with a little imagination is going to come along and just steal this place. And I mean steal it. Guess I don't have to tell you, Mrs. Blandings, what a woman's touch could do to a place like this.
0: She imagines a quaint house, beautifully landscaped with curving garden beds in full bloom. She strolls the yard picking flowers. Muriel blinks away the dream.
11: Yes, sir. You've certainly got to visualize. A couple coats of paint, a little pointing up here and there.
0: Jim imagines a stately house. Beside a Great Dane, he stands on the front walk, cradling a shotgun and smoking a pipe. Smiling at the old farmhouse, Jim puts his arm around Muriel.
11: Shall we go up and take a look at it?
8: Well, I suppose as long as we're here.
9: I guess it doesn't hurt to take a look.
0: Jim escorts his wife up an overgrown slope.
11: I'll just see if the keys are up there where I left them.
0: Smith runs ahead.
8: It does have possibilities. Do you think we can get it?
2: Like taking candy from a baby.
8: Now, don't lose your head.
2: Now, you just keep quiet, dear, and let me handle this. Tell me, Smith, what kind of price is the owner asking for this old place?
0: The agent bangs open the stuck door and heads inside. Two doves fly out an upstairs window. Later, the Blandons meet with Bill Cole.
2: What do you think, Bill? Steal, huh?
13: Steal's an understatement. Swindle might be a little more appropriate.
2: Oh, well, what do you mean?
13: Every time you get tight, you weep on my shoulder about the advertising business. How it forces a sensitive soul like yourself to make a living by bamboozling the American public. Well, I would say that a small part of that victimized group has now redressed the balance.
2: What are you talking about?
13: You. You've been taken to the cleaners and you don't even know your pants are off.
12: Darling, I told you, I said we ought to call Bill.
2: Now, Muriel. All right, just what's wrong with this deal?
13: First time round, you offered $10,000 for 50 acres, right?
2: What of it?
13: That's $200 an acre. I know that part of Connecticut. $100 an acre is standard top gouge price to city slickers. When the natives sell to each other, it's around 40 or less.
12: 40?
2: The man's entitled to a fair profit.
13: Not 284%. Besides, you're not getting 50 acres, you're only getting 35, more or less.
2: Where does it say that?
13: I refer to a rather obscure postscript on the back of the second letter from Friend Smith.
0: Bill shows it to Muriel.
5: Incidentally, Mr. Hackett has been a little optimistic about the acreage. It will probably survey somewhere in the neighborhood of 35 acres, more or less.
2: All right, so it's 35. What's the difference? Do you know how many tennis courts you can get on 35 acres?
13: You're not spending $11,500 for tennis courts.
2: That's not the point.
13: That's precisely the point. We're going to write this fellow Hackett a strong letter. Tell him he can either kick in with those 15 acres, reduce the price, or find another sucker.
2: We'll do no such thing. I'm not going to queer this deal over 15 broken down acres. You just don't understand business.
13: You mean extortion.
2: Now, wait a minute. Now, put that thing down. Look, you can't measure everything on a slide rule. This house has certain intangibles.
13: Like what, for instance?
2: Like antique value, for instance. It just so happens that General, Gates stopped right there, that very house, to water his horses.
13: I don't care if General Grant dropped in for a scotch and soda. You're still getting rooked.
2: That was a different war.
12: I think Bill's absolutely right.
2: Now, let me explain something to both of you. For 15 years, I've been cooped up in a four-room cracker box. Just getting shaved in the morning entitles a man to the Purple Heart.
13: That still doesn't make this a good buy.
2: Bill, Muriel and I have found what I'm not ashamed to call our dream house. It's like a fine painting. You buy it with your heart, not your head. You don't ask how much was the paint, how much was the canvas. You look at it, and you say, it's beautiful, I want it. And if it costs a few more pennies, you pay it, and gladly, because you love it. And you can't measure the things you love in dollars and cents. Oh. Well, anyway, that's the way I feel about it. And when I sign those papers on Saturday, I can look the world in the face and say it's mine. My house. My home. My 35 acres.
0: His wife stands up and turns him to face her.
5: Our house. Our home. Our 35 acres.
0: They share a tender kiss.
13: More or less.
0: Later, a country road leads up to a covered wooden bridge.
13: So Jim cashed in his government bonds, gave old man Hackett a $6,000 mortgage, and bought the place. Then they drove me out to see it.
5: This certainly isn't the way we came with Mr. Smith.
2: What in the world are shrunk mills?
13: Probably mills that have shrunk.
2: Seems to me we go left.
5: Over the bridge and turn right.
2: Left.
0: Jim drives the convertible across the bridge. On the other side, he sticks his arm out, then turns left. Later, they pass a stone wall and a stand of slender birches, then roll up to the covered bridge again. A sign just below the roof reads, Shrunk Mills, 2 miles.
13: Congress ought to pass a law. When a man buys a house in Lansdale County, there's a prize. He gets 10% off if he can find it.
5: Over the bridge and turn right.
2: Left.
0: Jill backs up the rounded black convertible, then turns left down another dirt road. They drive through the rolling countryside and end up back where they started. In the passenger seat, Muriel throws her husband a sidelong glance. Bill leans forward in the back seat.
13: You know, if you really want to find that house of yours, it's no problem. Just pretend that you're one of General Gates' horses and you're very thirsty. Where would you go for a drink of water?
0: Jim puts the car in drive and crosses the bridge. At the fork, Muriel sticks her right arm out and Jim makes a right turn. Later, they pull into the driveway of the old Hackett place, their new home. The left side of the rundown house is lower than the right. The roof sags, the windows have broken panes, and the siding is cracked. Jim gets out of the car and turns his wide smile on Bill.
13: Well, I must admit, it's a very beautiful thing.
5: The house and the lilac bush at the corner are just the same age, Bill. If a lilac can live and be so old, so can the house. It just needs someone to love it, that's all.
0: Shingles fall off the roof.
13: It's a good thing there are two of you, one to love it and one to hold it up.
0: Frowning, Jim narrows his eyes on Bill.
13: What did your engineer say when he checked the foundation in that roof?
14: Now, who needs engineers? This isn't a train, you know.
13: I just saw it move.
14: This house has been standing since the second year of the Continental Congress. You take one look at it and shingles start to fall off.
13: Look, let me do you a favor. I've got a client, Crackerjack structural engineer, Joe Apollonio.
15: Frankly, built the George Washington Bridge single-handed.
14: Thanks a lot, but we're not building a bridge.
13: He's the fellow who advised the government not to raise the Normandy. They didn't listen to him. Cost him $5 million.
14: You have my word. If I were raising the Normandy, I wouldn't make a move without Apollonio. Now, would you like to come in and look around?
13: No, thanks.
0: Jim heads inside alone, wearing a crisp pinstripe suit. Muriel gets out.
16: Muriel!
5: I think you'd better get in touch with Mr. Apollonio.
0: Later, the Blandings bring out the engineer.
5: The house has charm, hasn't it, Mr. Apollonio?
14: Mm-hmm. Of course, any small changes would have to conform to the character of the countryside.
5: Yeah. And still be functional.
14: What is your professional opinion?
0: The heavyset engineer puffs on a cigar and glances at the house.
17: Tear it down.
14: Tear it down?
17: If your sills was shut and your timbers was okay, I'd say go ahead, fix her up. If your timbers was shut and your sills was okay, again I'd say go ahead and fix her up. But your sills are shut and your timbers are shut. I assure you.
0: He levels a picture frame on a barrel.
17: Take a look at the way what she leans.
0: They stare through the rectangular frame at the ramshackle house, listing to the right. Jim tilts the picture frame.
17: Well, it has to be level.
14: Oh.
17: So I say don't throw good money after bad. Tear it down. Good day.
0: He tips his derby and strolls off, puffing smoke.
14: Thanks a lot.
17: That's okay. And I send my bill to your office.
14: Bill Cole and his experts.
5: Never mind, darling. We'll get our own experts.
13: And so they got their own experts. Mr. Simpson said,
18: tear it down.
13: On the other hand, Mr. Murphy said,
19: tear it down.
13: And that's how our friend Mr. Sims came into it.
0: An architect.
13: He said, of course, it was possible to fix up the old place, but why not build a new house, same size? Certainly wouldn't cost any more. Why not look at a floor plan?
19: Yeah, something like this. First floor, living room, dining room, study, kitchen, breakfast room, service ports, maid rooms. Upstairs, three family bedrooms with two adjoining baths.
5: Well, it's very nice. But don't you think it's a little conventional?
19: Mm. Yes, Mr. Sims. Of course, if we were going to build a house, we'd want it, just a little bit different.
20: Oh, yes, yes. Of course, this is just a point of departure. You don't have to adhere to any of this.
19: Mm-hmm. Well, I don't think we're at all ready to commit ourselves.
5: Oh, no.
20: Of course not. I understand
19: perfectly. Well, if this were my house, I'd...
20: Well, I mean...
0: Jim picks up a pencil and studies the floor plans.
20: Now here, for instance.
0: He redraws the first floor, expanding the living room.
20: Now, in the study, if we could just push out this wall a little and put in a built-in bar...
8: Excuse me, dear. Huh? These bedrooms are too small, and we'll have to have a little dressing room.
20: Yeah, and closets, Mr. Sims. Plenty of closets. If there's one thing this family needs, it's closets.
18: Yes, if I might make a suggestion.
8: And bathrooms, Mr. Sims. Each bedroom must have at least one bathroom. Yeah,
18: but that would be four bathrooms, Mrs. Blandings.
20: Yeah.
18: I think I'd better point out to you.
20: I was wondering. Look, do you think we could manage a little playroom in the basement? You know, nothing tremendous, just, something like this.
18: Well, of course, it's always possible. But at the moment, our fundamental problem...
8: And I've always wanted a little sewing room. A little utility room upstairs where I could be alone and sew or sulk on a rainy afternoon.
20: Yeah, pardon me, dear. Now, Mr. Sims, about that playroom, not too small, you know, plenty of room for a darts, ping pong, nice big poker table.
18: Yes, if you don't mind.
8: And off the kitchen...
20: Now,
8: a little flower.
20: Yes, see, there should be a terrace off the study
8: floor,
20: with a little awning and an outdoor
8: shelves
20: fireplace.
8: Shelves for vases.
20: Sort of a barbecue
8: and a
20: thing, you know.
8: Gardening thing.
20: What do they call it? Roasting thing. Rotisserie thing.
18: Oh.
20: Yeah, for Sunday afternoon.
0: Mm-hmm. Mr. Sims looks at the redrawn floor plans.
20: Well, let's see what we have here.
0: He takes a breath and frowns.
18: In the first place, I'm afraid...
0: Jim and Muriel draw their own plans.
18: In the first place, I'm afraid you've got the upstairs about twice as big as the downstairs.
20: It's all those bathrooms.
8: It's all those closets.
18: By extending that breakfast room, you've eliminated the possibility of any stairs going up to the second floor.
20: Well, I've allowed for that. You can put them in behind the pantry.
0: Mr. Sims looks over Muriel's shoulder.
18: Mrs. Blandings, on that sewing room, the way you have it there, the chimney stack would come right up through the middle of the room, leaving you with something in the shape of a square doughnut. Which, of course, might be very warm in winter, but otherwise of doubtful utility.
8: Can't you put the chimney somewhere else?
18: Look, I think I know just about what you two have in mind. Suppose I go ahead with some preliminary plans, and then we can get together in about a week's time.
20: All right, you do that.
8: Bye.
0: Jim eyes his watch.
20: Holy smoke!
8: Oh, I'm afraid we didn't realize.
20: Well, Mr. Sanders, don't you forget, we've got to hold it down under 10,000.
18: That, I can tell you right now, is impossible. Even with considerable trimming of the things that you've indicated, I don't see how we can bring it in for less than 12 or 12,500.
20: 12,500? Oh, well, I guess we're not going to quibble about a few pennies one way or the other.
18: Oh, by the way, have you any notions as to how you like the old place taken down?
20: Oh, why don't we just blow on it?
0: Later, a bulldozer pulls over the stone chimney of the rundown farmhouse. Jim and Muriel, bundled against the cold, watch the raising.
21: Well, so far it's cost us $13,329.45.
0: She takes his arm.
8: But we have the nicest vacant lot in the state of Connecticut.
0: Later, Joan and Betsy eavesdrop on their parents and Mr. Sims.
18: Well, something will have to be cut. These plans are just too elaborate for the money you have to spend.
20: All right. I'll make the sacrifice. You can cut it out.
18: Now we're getting something.
22: What's happening? Dad just lost his playroom.
20: Muriel, as the house stands now, it's over $15,000.
6: Mother, may we please put Theodore to bed?
8: Yes. It just doesn't seem possible for a house with such small rooms.
18: Mrs. Blandings, I've already explained. It's not so much the size of the rooms as it is the number. Now, is it absolutely essential for each of your daughters to have her own room with two closets and a private bath?
20: Yes. You see, my daughters are approaching womanhood, and...
18: I didn't realize they were approaching it quite so fast. Perhaps what you need is not so much a house as a series of little bungalows, each with two closets and a private bath.
20: Well, what about that silly flower sink? We could lose that.
8: I beg your pardon?
20: Or that sewing room. That's certainly a waste.
18: May I suggest that neither of these are really major eliminations. Now, if you could do with one less bathroom...
8: I'm sorry, we couldn't possibly.
18: A simple bathroom, 8x10x8... with grade A fixtures will cost around $1,300.
8: I refuse to endanger the health of my children in a house with less than four bathrooms.
20: For $1,300, they can live in a house with three bathrooms and rough it.
0: Now, Bill Cole hurries to the Blandings' apartment and presses the doorbell.
8: Bill!
23: Hello, Muriel. Well, you've done it again.
10: once, just once, why don't you come to me and find out if it's all right, if it's legal, before you go barging off and run yourself smack into another jam?
1: What's eating you?
10: I must say, Sims, I hold you equally responsible.
1: What? What happened?
3: I'm afraid I don't understand.
10: Did you let this idiot tear down that house?
1: What if he did? What of it?
3: Reconstruction was unsound and totally impractical.
10: I quite agree, but you're dealing with a man who doesn't think before he acts, who goes off half-cocked.
1: What is it? What did I do?
10: You're an architect. You must have been aware of the legality involved.
1: What? What legality?
10: You knew there was a mortgage on that house.
3: I assumed as much.
1: What happened? What are you talking about?
4: What did you do?
1: I don't know. They won't tell me.
3: Certainly, but since you were a lawyer, I naturally assumed.
10: With a guy like this, you don't assume anything.
1: Now, just a minute. I'm entitled to know what I did. This is America. A man is guilty until he's proven innocent.
4: It's the other way around, Father.
1: You go to bed.
4: Girls.
1: Bill, would you mind telling me in clear, concise English just what crime I've committed and why?
10: In clear, concise English, you tore down a house on which another man holds a mortgage without first getting his written permission.
1: Well, I did.
10: And in such case, the mortgagee can demand full payment of said mortgage. Mr. Ephemus Hackett so demands. 6,000 clams. And he wants them now.
1: Now?
10: You've got 10 days.
7: Miss Stillwagon says the problems of the parents should be the problems of the children.
8: Well, you keep that in mind, dear. It'll help prepare you for motherhood.
3: Perhaps we'd better let the plans go for the time being.
1: No, Sims, I'll work this out. You go ahead with your final plans and let's see some estimates.
3: Very well. You'll hear from me as soon as possible. Good night. Good night, Mr. Cole.
10: Good night.
1: $6,000.
8: Good night, Mr. Sims.
3: Good night, Mrs. Blandings.
10: What are you going to do about the collateral on your building loan?
1: I don't know. Turning my insurance policies or something.
8: Jim, you can't do that.
1: Why not?
8: Why, if anything should happen, the children would be left unprotected.
1: I'm not dead yet.
8: Well, of course you're not.
10: I'll see the boys at the bank. Maybe you can put up your insurance as collateral. If necessary, I'll sign a personal note.
1: Thanks, Bill.
10: Well, I gotta run along. Jim, do me a little favor, will you? The next time you're gonna do anything, or say anything, or buy anything, think it over very carefully. When you're sure you're right, forget the whole thing.
0: Muriel hands Bill his overcoat and fedora.
10: Good night, Muriel.
8: Good night, Bill.
0: Jim watches Bill kiss his wife's cheek before leaving. Muriel fluffs the sofa pillows.
8: What a wonderful friend.
1: What's with all this kissing all of a sudden?
8: What's that?
1: Well, just because a man is helpful in a business way doesn't give him extracurricular privileges with my wife.
8: Well, that's a fine thing to say about a friend of 15 years.
1: Well, I just don't like it. Every time he goes out of this house, he shakes my hand and he kisses you.
8: Would you prefer it the other way around?
1: Well, why is he always hanging around? Why doesn't he ever get married or something?
8: Because he can't find another girl as pretty and sweet and wholesome as I am.
0: Muriel waves her hand in front of Jim's faraway gaze, then drapes her arms around his neck.
8: Oh, darling, let's not be silly about this. It isn't Bill. It's the house that's upsetting you.
1: I suppose so. Do you think it's worth all this?
8: Of course it is. It isn't a house we're building. It's a home. For ourselves and our children. Maybe our children's children.
0: They nuzzle cheeks.
1: Each with two closets and a private bath.
0: Their smiles meet in a kiss. Later in Mr. Sims' office.
3: Well, here are the estimates. But before you look at them, I think I better explain.
1: Oh, don't bother, Mr. Sims. We're getting to be old hands at this sort of thing.
0: The Blandings study a list of bids. Gaping, they stand up and sigh.
3: Of course, these bids are obviously way out of line. That is all except John Rett and Son at $21,000.
8: $21,000?
3: And with some judicious cutting, I think we could pare that down to $18,000.
8: But we've only asked for the barest necessities.
3: Frankly, with all the extras that you two have...
1: Never mind, Mr. Sims. If you'll send us a bill for your services, I'll see it's taken care of. Goodbye, Mr. Sims.
3: Oh, but one moment. Mr. Blandings, in the first place...
1: Now, in the first place, Mr. Sims, I am going out to get my head examined. Then if I don't jump off the Brooklyn Bridge, I'm going to find the owner of our apartment building and sign a 20-year lease. Goodbye.
3: Goodbye, sir.
4: Goodbye, Mr. Sims.
18: Goodbye, Mrs. Blandings.
0: On the way out, Muriel sees a watercolor painting of the proposed house with two chimneys and shuttered windows. A caption labels it the residence of Mr. and Mrs. James Blandings. Henry L. Sims, architect. Jim brings Muriel's fur coat over. His clear, dark eyes tighten on the painting. Trees, grass, and gardens fill the spacious yard. Jim and Muriel turn longingly to each other, then to Mr. Sims.
1: Do you think you could keep it down to 18,000?
0: Later on the Connecticut property, a professionally printed sign reads John W. Retch and Son Contractors. A crudely painted board above it reads Blanding's Job. A bulldozer crawls over roughly graded ground past carpenters and a dump truck filled with dirt. Jim helps Muriel step over a rut in the ground as they cross the property with Bill Cole. A steam shovel swings its bucket arm over their heads. Jim grins happily.
9: Well, things are certainly humming.
10: What?
9: I said humming.
0: Bill nods blankly and chomps his pipe.
9: Oh, there's my contractor, Mr. Retch. I'll introduce you.
11: We heard that stuff over a month ago. Get down to the
9: payoff. Hello, Mr. Retch.
11: Hi.
0: Retch passes without stopping.
10: Put a lot on his mind.
0: The steam shovel driver scowls.
12: Hey, get out of the way. You want to get killed?
0: They duck from the swinging bucket as it passes over their heads. Jim sends a saluting wave to an old man in galoshes.
10: What's going on over there?
9: Oh, that's Mr. Tassander. He's digging our well.
0: Tassander sits above a hole on the rim of a drilling rig.
10: How long does that go on?
8: 3 weeks now, at $4.50 a foot.
9: I think I'd better have a little talk with Mr. Tassander.
0: Tassander, in a tattered cardigan and summer hat, stares into the hole. Jim approaches behind him.
9: Mr. Tassander!
0: Tassander yanks a lever.
23: Yep.
9: How's it coming?
23: It's coming.
9: Mr. Tassander!
0: He squints at Jim.
23: Yep.
9: What I meant was, how far down are you?
23: Oh, about 130 feet.
9: Isn't that pretty deep?
23: Yeah.
9: I mean, do you think perhaps you ought to try another spot?
23: Up to you.
9: Well, haven't you hit anything yet at all?
23: Hit some limestone yesterday.
9: That's good?
23: That's bad. Right now, looks like we're coming into some shale.
9: That's bad?
23: That's good.
9: Oh.
23: Of course, it might turn out to be sandstone.
9: That's bad.
23: Can't tell. Might be good, might be bad. One thing you know, you got plenty shale, sandstone, and limestone.
9: I see.
8: Mr. Tassander.
23: How do you do?
8: How do you do? Just for the record, of course, what happened to water?
23: Oh, it's there, all right. Just got to be patient.
0: In a nearby ditch, the steam shovel driver angrily points his finger.
10: What's wrong with the steam shovel?
0: Muriel gets stuck on a dirt pile.
8: Jim!
0: Bill takes her hands and steadies her. She curtsies.
8: Thank you.
0: Passing Jim, she glares. The shovel driver looks at a waist-high rock.
9: What's the matter, Mr. Zucker? Something wrong?
12: How do you like that? I broke my bucket. 2 times this week I broke my bucket.
9: What did you do, hit a boulder?
12: That's no boulder. That's a ledge.
9: What does that mean?
12: Means we got a blast.
9: Blast?
12: Blast with dynamite.
9: What do you mean, dynamite?
8: What do you mean? Mr. Zucker explained he has to use dynamite to blast to get rid of the rock.
12: That's no rock. That's a ledge.
10: Well, what Mr. Blandings means is, what precisely is a ledge?
12: A ledge is like a big stone. Only it's bigger.
9: Like a boulder?
12: No, like a ledge.
10: Like a ledge.
12: But you don't have to worry. It only costs $6 a cubic yard, plus the dynamite and the fuse.
9: How far will you have to blast?
12: Hard to tell. Might be a little baby ledge, might run the whole top of the mountain.
14: At $6 a yard, do you realize what that means?
12: Means we got the blast.
0: Later, in his office, Jim props his feet up and talks with his secretary, Mary.
14: With a few minor deviations, I know exactly where every penny is going.
6: Is that all?
14: Yes, thanks.
0: She sticks her pencil in her hair.
2: Hi.
14: Hello, Bill. Come in.
2: I've just been going over the NAP contracts with old man Dascombe. While I was in there with Dascombe, the conversation kind of got around to you.
14: Oh, what is it?
2: Well, he didn't say in so many words that ever since you started fooling around with that house, you haven't come up with one acceptable slogan.
14: But...
0: Bill looks through Jim's desk.
2: Where is it?
14: It's there.
0: He finds a can of tobacco.
2: But since the Wham account is the backbone of this agency, I kind of felt that he kind of felt that if I kind of told you that you'd know that he knew that you knew or something.
14: Well, what's he worrying about? The deadline is 6 months off.
0: Jim switches on a desk intercom.
2: Yeah?
15: Mrs. Blandings calling from Lansdale.
14: Okay. Yes, Muriel? What? What? Tisander struck water? Say, that's wonderful! Bill, we've got our well.
2: Congratulations.
14: What? What's that? What do you mean we've got two wells? Oh. Oh. I'll be right out. Come on, Bill.
0: In Connecticut, water bubbles from Tisander's well casing. A few feet away, a work crew shovels a path for more water flowing downhill toward the spewing well. The Blandings, Bill, and Henry Sims watch the crew from across the flooded foundation hole. Retch holds a 6-foot measuring stick.
14: So you hit a spring, a bubbling spring, right here in our cellar.
20: It'll have to be diverted before Retch here can pour his cement.
16: May take a while. Pumps are over in Jersey.
0: Tisander clasps his hands behind his back and shakes his head.
14: Water, Mr. Tisander.
23: Yep.
14: At 6 feet.
23: Yep.
14: And just over there, you had to go down 227 feet to hit the same water.
23: Yep.
14: Now, how'd you account for that, Mr. Tisander?
23: Well, the way it appears to me, Mr. Blandings, over here, the water is down around 6 feet. And over there, it's down around 227 feet.
0: Bill.
23: Yep.
0: Later, Retch's crew powers up a pump, then tosses its drainage hose into the flooded pit. Water sprays from the discharge line, quickly draining the pit. Later, carpenters in overalls build a wooden foundation form. A length of string marks a level plane. Retch's men unload bags of dry concrete from a flatbed truck, then dump it into a mixing drum. The dark, wet mixture pours into the narrow foundation forms. As construction continues, the house's shape develops. Three men raise a wall frame of wooden studs and braces. Later, the upper story frame appears. Later still, Bill tours the frame structure with the Blandings. They stand in a doorway wide enough for four men.
2: What's this, another closet?
14: This happens to be our living room.
17: This isn't the living room, darling. The living room's across the hall.
14: Well, they made the dining room.
17: I think it's,
2: Maybe it's this little room here.
14: No, that's the breakfast room.
17: That isn't the breakfast room, that's the powder room.
2: Oh. Just where is the dining room?
14: It was right here a minute ago.
0: Jim reads the blueprints like a map.
17: Couldn't just lost it.
0: Two carpenters sit above them.
14: You know, I don't get this guy Blandings at all. You got a bill in the windiest hill in Connecticut. Why does he have to pick the windiest side of the hill?
23: You know those New York millionaires. Easy come, easy go.
0: Bill and Muriel grin as they walk to the next room.
14: Now here is the living room, right?
17: Yes, there's the fireplace.
14: Come right in.
2: After you, Rockefeller.
24: Hey, mister, you're the owner here, aren't you?
14: Yeah.
24: Just the man I want to see.
2: I'll browse around upstairs.
0: An athletically built foreman comes down a ladder in front of Jim.
24: On them second floor littles between the lally columns. Do you want we should rabbit them or not?
0: Jim stares at him.
14: The second floor lallies?
24: Second floor lintels between the lallies.
0: Jim casually waves his pipe.
5: Oh, the lintels between the lallies.
24: Yeah, from the blueprints you can't tell. You want they should be rabbited?
0: Muriel glances from Jim to the foreman.
5: No, I guess not.
24: Okay, you're the doctor. Hey, fellas! You got any of them rabbited lintels set? Rip them out!
0: He climbs back up the ladder. Blocks of grooved wood rain over the blandings.
5: It sounded less expensive to say no.
0: The whole crew files out wearing their hats.
5: Now look what you've done.
0: Jim pushes through them.
5: Oh, look, men! Mrs. Blandings didn't mean anything. I mean, there's no point in walking off a job just because a woman makes a silly little remark.
24: Look, mister, it's Saturday. We quit at 12 o'clock.
13: Oh, unless you want us to go on overtime.
5: No. Very kind of you, I'm sure, but... see you Monday, fellas.
0: Jim's broad grin fades. Muriel holds onto a wall stud and frowns.
19: I'm sick. From the outside, this place looks like a grain elevator. On the inside, everything's miles too small.
13: Mm-hmm.
19: What's that?
13: Hmm? What's wrong?
19: That noise. It's upstairs.
0: Jim and Muriel climb the wooden staircase with slow and even steps. They stand before a closed door scrawled with the words, Keep Out, Storeroom. Jim opens it to reveal Bill dropping a nail barrel against the bare floor.
5: What happened?
2: The door blew shut. I got locked in.
5: Impossible. I had this closet built especially for myself. The lock opens from the inside.
2: Maybe for Houdini. Not for me.
5: Nothing to it. A child could do it. Look, I'll show you.
0: Shutting himself in, Jim reopens the door.
5: See? Just take some good old Yankee know-how.
21: It's possible, darling. The lock works for you and not for Bill.
5: What happened?
0: He shuts the door on all of them.
5: Now go ahead, dear. Just open the door.
0: Muriel grasps the knob and pushes. Rolling her eyes, she grips it and turns with the full force of her arm.
21: Well, I don't seem to be able to...
5: Well, it's perfectly simple. And just take the knob and turn it clockwise.
0: Jim butts his shoulder and hip against the wooden door. Muriel and Bill exchange a snide glance. As Jim struggles with the door, Bill leans against the back wall and takes his pipe from his mouth.
2: Nothing like that good old Yankee know-how.
0: Jim pounds with his fist. Bill looks out a window of the open frame house.
2: Uh-oh.
0: The last of the workmen leaves in his car. A cloud of dust drifts over Jim's lone convertible.
21: Oh, dear.
0: Bill settles back down on a nail keg, crosses his arms, and props up his feet. Jim strides to the window and surveys the scene outside.
5: If I could just get over to that scaffolding.
0: Sizing up the sturdy window frame, he jiggles it, then lightly tests the pane dividers against his fist. He shrugs.
5: Well, seems a shame, but I guess it's the only way to do it.
21: Oh. What are you going to do?
5: Well, don't get panicky, dear. I'll get you out of here. Don't worry. Stand up, Bill.
2: Huh?
5: Hold that over the window.
0: He hands Bill a sheet of tar paper.
5: Stand back, Muriel.
0: Holding a thick cardboard cylinder, Jim rams the window.
5: Roger.
0: He does a double take as the locked door slowly drifts open. His high forehead creasing, he shoots a glance at Muriel, who turns to Bill.
21: In case of emergency, break glass. Come on, Bill.
0: Jim glowers as they leave the closet and shakes his head at the faulty doorknob.
5: That's funny. There's no reason why that shouldn't work.
0: Going downstairs, Bill ducks under the floor joists. Upstairs, the storeroom door is closed again. Bill and Muriel share a glance, then head back up. Lipstairs, the storeroom door is closed again. Bill and Muriel share a glance, then head back up. Later in New York, Gussie squeezes around the crowd.

0: every day trying to cram this stuff down the throats of 100 million people. I know all about it. It's succulent goodness. It's sugar-smoked tenderness. It's...
1: You don't have to sell me. I like it.
2: Joan comes to the table with a magazine and the morning mail.
3: Oh, thank you.
4: Just bills. Darling, I'm going out to the place this afternoon. Bill's driving me up to see about the landscaping.
0: Well, that'll be nice. What do you mean, Bill's driving you?
4: Why do you always say, what do you mean, when you know perfectly well what I mean and what you mean?
0: I mean, the moment I turn my back, Bill Cole's driving you someplace or something.
4: He's only being helpful.
0: I thought he was a lawyer. Why isn't he out suing somebody?
5: Baker, Baker, Baker.
2: Jim opens a letter.
0: Well, we'll just see about that.
4: What is it?
2: Muriel follows him to the living room where he dials the phone.
5: What's the matter, Jim?
0: Mr. William Cole, please. Hello, Bill. They can't get away with this. I know my rights as a citizen. Why this notice from the owner of this building? Yeah, he wants our apartment. He's ordering us to move in 30 days. Well, that's ridiculous. How can I move into a house that isn't even finished? Well, there are no windows, no plaster, no paint.
2: The girls pass through with the birdcage.
0: I have no intention of moving in 30 days. This is not legal. I'm going to fight this thing, and I don't care if it takes every penny I've got. Yeah. Yeah. Yeah. All right.
5: Well?
0: We're moving in 30 days.
2: Later, moving vans cross the covered bridge.
6: So came 30 days, and they moved.
2: Gussie and Bill ride behind in an open trailer.
6: That is, we moved.
2: Now the finished home.
6: Well, there she is, bright and shining, and just about complete. The residence of Mr. and Mrs. James Blandy.
2: Joan jumps out of the car.
6: All right, everybody out.
2: Jim and Muriel beam.
6: Guess you can't blame them for feeling just a little bit proud.
2: The girls unload the birdcage.
6: Even Theodore's proud.
2: Jim beckons the movers.
6: All right, come on, man. Let's have a little action here. Okay, Mac.
2: Jim escorts Muriel up the sloping front lawn past a low stone wall.
6: The big moment. Look, he wants to carry her across the threshold. Isn't that romantic?
2: The girls scowl as Jim scoops their mother into his arms.
6: What's that sacroiliac? 15 years since you've done this sort of thing. Nice work, Tarzan. Now let's see if you can make it into the living room. That's right. Go right in. Don't pay any attention to the sign.
2: It says, wet varnish.
6: Why don't you look where you're going? Can't you see I'm varnishing this floor?
2: A workman throws down his brush.
6: Stop painting that floor and put some planks down in here or something. Okay, Mac, okay, but take it easy. The Republicans ain't in yet, you know.
2: The workman steps on his own wet varnish. He dashes his hat to the floor. In the hallway, Jim sets Muriel down.
6: There. I'll just see Sims about this. Oh, Father, wait till you see what we found.
2: His daughters beckon him outside.
6: Now what?
2: Empty window frames.
6: Oh, fine. No windows. Well, we'll just see Sims about that, too.
2: Jim finds the brawny foreman.
7: Where's Sims?
8: Around back, trying to figure out what to do about them windows.
0: What's the problem? You put windows up.
8: Not these, they don't fit.
0: Oh, they don't they?
2: He finds Retch with Sims.
9: Oh, Mr. Blanding, you better take a look at these bills.
0: What's this about the windows?
9: I'm afraid there's been a little slip-up. These windows seem to belong to a Mr. Landing in Fishkill. I spoke to him on the phone this morning.
0: Well, has he got mine?
9: No, he seems to have some windows that belong to a Mr. Blandsworth in Peekskill.
0: Where are my windows?
9: Well, as near as we can find out, they've either been sent to a Mr. Banning in Danbury or a Mr. Bamberger in Waterbury.
2: Bill joins them.
0: What are we supposed to do? Spend the rest of our lives in a house without windows?
9: It'll only be a matter of a few days.
10: What's a Zuz water softener?
0: How should I know?
10: You've got one.
2: He shows Jim the invoice.
0: Furnishing and installing one Zuz water softener, $285. I didn't order that.
9: I'm afraid I authorized that, Mr. Blandings. 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
0: From what?
9: Rust. The plumber assures me that the water in your well is the most corrosive in its entire experience in the trade.
10: Another first.
0: Well, if it's necessary, put it in. We're moving in today.
9: It's in.
0: Oh, then get me the bill for it.
10: You've got it.
0: Well, all right then.

0: Later, the moving vans drive away, their empty trailers rocking as they turn onto the road. In the house, Muriel, in trousers and soft shoes, supervises workmen.
1: That's right, upstairs and in the bedroom.
2: Mother!
1: That'll be fine.
2: The moving vans just left when we went.
1: Never mind, you two go and help Gussie in the kitchen. Now, Mr. Fidelford, we'll talk about the painting.
3: Okay.
1: I had some samples.
0: She finds a stack of fabric swatches.
1: Here we are. Now, first the living room. I want it to be a soft green.
3: Uh-huh.
1: Not as blue-green as a robin's egg.
3: No.
1: But not as yellow-green as daffodil buds.
3: Uh-huh.
1: Now, the only sample I could get is a little too yellow. But don't let whoever does it go to the other extreme and get it too blue.
3: No.
1: It should just be a sort of grayish-yellow-green.
3: Uh-huh.
1: Now, the dining room. I'd like yellow. Not just yellow, a very gay yellow. Something bright and sunshiny.
3: Uh-huh.
1: I tell you, Mr. Fidelford, if you'll send one of your workmen to the grocer for a pound of their best butter and match that exactly, you can't go wrong.
3: Uh-huh.
1: Now, this is the paper we're going to use in the hall. It's flowered, but I don't want the ceiling to match any of the colors of the flowers.
3: No.
1: There's some little dots in the background, and it's these dots I want you to match. Not the little greenish dot near the hollyhock leaf.
3: No.
1: But the little bluish dot between the rosebud and the delphinium blossom. Is that clear?
3: Uh-huh.
1: Now, the kitchen's to be white. Not a cold, antiseptic hospital white.
3: No.
1: A little warmer, but still, not to suggest any other color but white.
3: Uh-huh.
1: Now, for the powder room, in here, I want you to match this thread, and don't lose it. It's the only spool I have, and I had an awful time finding it. As you can see, it's practically an apple red, somewhere between a healthy wine sap and an unripened Jonathan.
3: Uh-huh.
1: Oh, excuse me.
0: Fidelford turns to an assistant.
3: You got that, Charlie?
4: Red, green, blue, yellow, white.
3: Check.
0: In the kitchen, Gussie directs Muriel to Joan, bending over a pile of broken china.
5: Oh, Joan.
2: I'm awful sorry.
5: You knew Father was supposed to carry the heavy things.
2: Well, Father disappeared. I haven't seen him for an hour.
6: Where's Uncle Bill, Mother? He's going to miss his train.
5: If they've run off somewhere, it certainly isn't very... Heavens.
0: Muriel opens the upstairs storeroom door. Inside, Jim and Bill sit pounding the floor with a paper roll and a nail keg.
7: I thought you were going to take care of it.
5: I thought you were.
6: You're going to miss your train, Uncle Bill. It leaves Lansdale in 25 minutes.
7: I kind of hate to leave this little place. Just four walls and a couple of nail kegs, but to me it'll always be home.
0: Bill takes the train schedule.
7: Isn't there a later one?
6: Not till a commuter special. Tomorrow morning at 6:15.
7: You mean 7:15?
6: No, Dad, 6:15.
7: What about the 7:15 I'm supposed to take to the office every morning?
6: There's a little asterisk. 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
7: What? Bill, let me see that.
0: Jim scans the timetable, then clamps his lips.
7: Muriel.
5: Oh, dear, don't tell me I read it wrong.
7: That's fine. For the rest of my life, I'll have to get up at 5 in the morning to catch the 6:15 to get to my office at 8. It doesn't even open until 9, and I never get there until 10.
5: Well, maybe if you start earlier, you can leave the office earlier.
7: To get home earlier, to get to bed earlier, to get up earlier, I suppose.
8: Mm-hmm. Maybe you can get the railroad to push the train up to 4:50. Then you won't have to go to bed at all.
6: You're going to miss your train, Uncle Bill.
5: I'll drive you to the station.
7: But I can drive him.
5: No, dear, you'd better save your strength. You have to get up at 5.
0: Later, Muriel drives the convertible down a hard-packed road. Bill sits beside her, his pipe in his mouth.
5: It would be nice if you could spend your vacation up here, Bill.
8: Mm-hmm. We'll see how things work out at the office.
5: I tell you, I'll scout around and see if I can find you a cottage in Lansdale.
8: Well, if you can't find me a cottage, I can always move back into that closet.
0: Back at the house, Betsy and Joan unpack crates in the living room, while Jim backs away from a smoky fireplace and bumps into Joan.
7: Now look what you've done.
0: As he waves the sooty air, Betsy calmly turns a knob on the mantel. The smoke goes up the chimney.
6: Father, the first principle of lighting a fire is to see if the flue is open. A 3-year-old child knows that.
7: Next time we want a fire, I'll send out for a 3-year-old child. Now, get that stuff cleaned up and then go on in and help Gussie set the table. It's getting late.
0: Joan cleans up the mess.
2: Look, Dad, your fraternity pins.
7: Pins? I only had one.
2: There are two of them here.
7: All right, just put them away.
2: Funny, this one says WC on the back of it. WC. William Cole. It must be Uncle Bill.
7: Let me see that.
0: Betsy sits cross-legged on the floor and reads from a book with gilt pages and a locking clasp.
2: What's that? It's Mother's diary while she was in college. It's slightly tarred.
6: Let's see.
7: That's none of your business.
2: I'd say Mother and Uncle Bill were somewhat of an item.
7: People do not read other people's diaries. That's not a very nice thing to do. Now go in there and help Gussie with the table. Come on, shoe.
2: What about...
7: I'll take care of the shoe.
0: With a cautious look after the girls, Jim opens the diary. Later in the master bathroom, he shaves in a dark overcoat. Muriel squeezes in between him and the mirror, wearing a winter coat over a pair of Jim's pajamas.
9: Excuse.
0: As Muriel swings open the mirrored medicine cabinet, Jim tries to follow his reflection. Shaving in quick strokes, he maneuvers behind Muriel as she blocks his view.
7: Muriel, do you have to do that now?
9: There's no need to be so irritable just because you have to shave at night.
7: I'm not irritable.
9: Well, you're something. You haven't said a civil word all evening.
7: Sometimes a man doesn't feel like talking.
9: What is it, dear? Something down at the office?
7: No.
9: You got the new slogan for Wham?
7: It's not due yet.
9: Well, it's something. You're certainly upset about something. I can always tell.
7: I'm not upset. It's just that I don't happen to approve of falsehood and deception, particularly in my own wife.
9: What are you talking about?
7: Oh, nothing.
0: He shaves his cleft chin.
7: It's just that I distinctly remember you're telling me you gave Bill back his fraternity pin 15 years ago.
9: What?
7: But did you or didn't you?
9: Did I or didn't I what?
7: Give it back to him.
9: Well, of course I did. If I said I did, I did.
0: He narrows his eyes.
7: Then perhaps you'll have the goodness to explain how this happened to fall out of your jewel box.
0: He shoves the snap-sized fraternity pin under her gaze. Jim's dark eyes glare.
7: What's so funny?
9: You? You're jealous.
0: He strides from the bathroom after her.
7: If you were so crazy about the guy, why didn't you marry him?
9: Because I wasn't in love with him.
7: That's not what you said in your diary.
9: Oh, now you've been reading my diary.
7: Well, it just happened to fall open. And I happened to look at it. It just happened.
9: I'll just bet.
7: It's all over the book.
9: Shh, the children.
7: Then why don't you admit it? You were in love with Bill Cole.
9: Oh, don't be absurd. Of course I was in love with Bill. In those days, I was in love with a new man every week.
7: Then why did you marry me?
9: I'm beginning to wonder. Maybe it was those big cow eyes of yours with that ridiculous hole in your chin. Maybe I knew you were going to bring me out to this $38,000 icebox with a dried-up trout stream and no windows. Or maybe I just happened to fall in love with you, but for heaven's sakes, don't ask me why.
0: By the bedroom fireplace, Muriel plugs the alarm clock into a wall outlet, while Jim wipes his smooth cheeks with a towel. His wife heaves a deep sigh as he approaches behind her.
7: Muriel.
9: What time is it?
7: 9:20.
9: Thank you.
7: Muriel, would it do any good to say I'm sorry?
9: I don't know.
7: Well, I am.
0: She puts the clock on a mantelpiece.
7: I behaved like a schoolboy, and I'm sorry.
0: Muriel throws her arms around him.
9: Oh, Jim.
0: They kiss, exchange a tender glance, then cuddle their cheeks together. Muriel smiles at a glob of foam on Jim's ear.
9: Why don't you take the soap out of your ears?
7: Why do I love you so much?
0: As he softly kisses her, she locks her hands around his broad shoulders. He clutches her more tightly.
9: Darling, it's awfully late. Maybe you ought to go down and lock the doors.
7: What for? The windows are all open anyway.
0: He nuzzles her neck.
9: You have to get up at 5 o'clock.
0: Jim tenses, then slowly pulls away.
7: Yeah, I guess so.
0: Muriel tilts her chin to stare into his dark eyes.
3: Good night. Good night.
0: They share a quick peck, then sink down, still in each other's arms, to their twin mattresses on the floor. They pull up their neatly tucked blankets over their coats, then Jim turns out the light. Later, a rainstorm batters a Manhattan skyscraper.
10: So the days sped by, and the bills, and the extras. And as autumn reared its lovely head, so did the deadline for Jim's slogan. It was practically a photo finish.
0: Jim turns as Mary enters his office.
3: You better send out for sandwiches and coffee. It looks like an all-night session.
1: What did Mr. Dascom say?
3: He said, Blandings, I want that slogan on my desk by 9 in the morning. Check? I said, check.
1: Well, I guess you'll just have to dream something up, good or bad.
3: I rather got the impression that it better be good.
0: He gazes outside.
3: Funny how you look forward to the little things. Rain, for instance.
0: He sits in a leather chair.
3: For a month now, I've been looking forward to the first rainy night at the house.
0: A vision of Muriel appears beside him.
3: Muriel pouring coffee.
0: He settles back.
3: Me in my new smoking jacket. With my pipe and slippers. Reading my newspaper.
0: His vision of Muriel becomes real at the house with Bill by the fire.
8: Well, suppose my clothes are dry yet?
0: He wears the smoking jacket.
1: Thank heavens, the children.
0: Muriel walks through the foyer in a lounging robe which sweeps the floor. On the doorstep stands a puny man in a soaked rain slicker.
11: What a night. I'm Harry Selby from down the road.
1: Won't you come in?
11: Oh, thank you. I'm afraid I'm going to get your place all wet. I just came in to tell you that the kids are safe, Mr. Blandings.
8: Oh, I'm not Mr. Blandings. Cole's the name. Bill Cole. Friend of the family. Just came in out of the rain.
1: I'm Mrs. Blandings.
11: Oh, how do?
0: He smiles stiffly.
11: Mrs. Williams just called and says your phone is out of order. She wanted me to come over and tell you that the water's rising. They've got the bridge roped off. Your girls will spend the night over at her place.
1: Oh, thank you. I was beginning to get quite worried.
11: Oh, she'll take good care of them.
1: May I give you a cup of coffee?
11: Oh, no, thank you. I'd better be getting back before I have to swim for it. Well, night, Mrs. Blandings.
1: Good night. I'm very grateful.
11: Oh, not at all. Night, Mr.
8: Cole, Bill Cole. Friend of the family. Just came in out of the rain.
0: Selby cocks an eyebrow.
11: Well, night.
1: Good night, and thank you.
0: Muriel returns to the living room, and Bill joins her on the sofa.
8: No bridge.
3: That's fine.
8: How do I get back to Lansdale?
1: You just have to spend the night here.
8: Well, Muriel, really? Your husband in New York and your children away? Think of my reputation.
1: Don't worry, Snow White. You will be just as pure and unsullied in the morning as you were the night before.
8: That's the story of my life.
0: Now, in Jim's disorderly office, Mary sleeps in a chair with her suit jacket pillowed under her head. As Jim pulls open his window blinds, a stream of sunshine bursts in and stirs her awake. She lifts her head and blinks. Jim sits stiffly on the couch, then fishes through an ashtray. Finding an inch-long butt, he smooths it and strikes a match. The flame leaps as he inhales, singeing his nose. A rumpled paper on the cushion beside him catches his attention. As he reads it, he snaps his fingers. Mary lifts her head.
3: Compare the price. Compare the slice. Take our advice by Wham!
0: Mary shakes her head distastefully, then closes her eyes.
3: Oh.
0: Jim stretches his long legs over the back of the sofa. Loosening his necktie, he tugs the knot over his chin onto the bridge of his nose, then flips the long tie end over his forehead. He stares across the room. Blinking, he rouses. Mary stirs again.
3: If you'd buy better ham, you'd better buy Wham.
5: It's boiled petroleum. You buy better oil, you better buy boil.
0: Jim idly picks up one of the rejected notes beneath him. The once wadded paper is a mass of creases, which he strains to read around the knot between his eyes. He pulls his tie back down against his shirt. Getting up, he scoots over to Mary and ceremonially holds up the paper.
7: This little piggy went to market, as meek and as mild as a lamb. He smiled in his tracks. When they slipped him the axe, he knew he'd turn out to be wham.
0: She sends him a frightened stare.
7: He knew he'd turn out to be wham. It's gone. I've lost my touch. Oh, well, maybe I never had a touch. Who knows? I can't think anymore. All I've got on my mind is a house with an $18,000 mortgage. And then bills and extras and antiques and then... Oh, I don't know.
0: He wanders behind his desk and sits down. His gaze falls on a framed picture of Muriel and another photo of their daughters. He bolts for his coat by the door. Mary stands up.
2: Where are you going?
7: I'm going home to get some sleep, and I'd advise you to do the same.
2: But you haven't...
7: Of course I have, but this isn't the only job in town.
2: Well, I tell Mr. Dascombe?
7: Well, just tell him.
0: Later, a taxicab arrives at the Blandings' home and stops in their rain-slicked driveway. Jim steps out wearily. His gaze drifts to a wood-paneled station wagon parked on the paved slope. Fiddling with his keys, he strides up the grass beside the flagstone walk. The morning sun casts his tall shadow against the stark white front door. Inside, Muriel meets with Henry Sims.
2: I'm sorry Jim isn't here.
12: Oh, that's quite all right. I was on my way to town anyway. Thought I might catch Jim before he left for the office.
2: Sure you won't stay to breakfast?
12: No, thanks very much, all the same.
0: Jim comes in.
7: Morning, dear.
2: You must be exhausted. How'd it go?
7: Fine.
2: Everything all right?
7: Everything's fine.
0: He notices Sims.
7: Oh, hello, Henry. What are you doing out with the morning dew?
12: Just dropped in to check the blueprints. Some extras came in from Rest this morning, and there are a couple of things I thought we ought to go over together.
7: Really? What are they?
12: Well, let's see. A few things here that are all right, I guess.
0: He reads invoices.
12: Mortising 5 butts, $1.98.
7: Well, let's not quibble about it. A man's entitled to mortise a few butts now and then.
12: Extra hardware, $3.89.
7: Petty larceny, but let him get away with it.
12: Now, there's one here that, frankly, I don't understand. Here we are. Changes in closet, $1,247. Did you authorize that?
7: Well, we probably told him to... $1,200 and what?
12: $47, changes in closet.
7: That's the end.
0: He snatches it from Sims.
7: What's this notation? Refer to detail sheet 135. What's that?
12: As near as I can remember, that's something in back of the house. Let's take a look.
0: They unroll the blueprints on the coffee table.
12: It isn't a closet at all. It's off the back pantry. Mrs. Blanding's little flower sink.
0: The men look at each other, then at Muriel.
7: Oh, Mrs. Blanding's little flower sink.
12: You didn't authorize any changes, did you?
2: Well, they certainly weren't changes.
7: What have you done?
2: I haven't done anything. All I did was just nothing at all.
0: Jim stands and folds his arms.
7: What have you done?
2: Well, all I did was one day I saw 4 pieces of flagstone left over from the porch that were just going to be thrown away because nobody wanted them, and I asked Mr. Retch if he wouldn't just put them down on the floor of the flower room and poke a little cement between the cracks and give me a nice stone floor where it might be wet with flowers and things. That's absolutely all I did.
7: That's all you did?
2: Absolutely. Just 4 little pieces of flagstone.
12: Did you, by any chance, authorize a drain?
2: Of course I didn't. All I said was that I wanted a nice, dry stone floor, and Mr. Retch was just as nice as he could be and said, well, you're the doctor, and that was all that anybody said to anybody about anything.
12: Well, I think I can tell you what happened. First, the carpenters had to rip up the flooring that was already laid. Those planks run under the entire width of the pantry, so Retch had to knock out the bottom of the pantry wall to get at them. Then, he had to chop off the top of the joist under the flower sink space to make room for the cradle. Or, I guess he got some iron straps and fastened them to a large pan to give him something to hold the cement. And then, with that added load on the weakened joists, I'll bet he had to put a lally column down there for support, too.
2: But it was just four little flagstones, and I...
12: Quiet! The main solar pipe runs under there on wall brackets. So Rich had to get the plumber back, take out a section, so that he could get that cradle set. And I'll bet he had to change the pitch of the solar pipe from one end of the house to the other. Good morning, Mr. Cole.
8: Morning. Morning, Jim. Morning, Jim.
7: Hello, Bill.
13: Jim's eyes open wide. Standing tall, he scrutinizes Bill, who wears Jim's striped bathrobe.
12: I bet my bottom
2: dollar... The bridge is roped off, and Bill had to stay here last night.
8: Slept like a rock.
12: Rip out about 60 feet of armored cable between the main panel and the junction box by the oil burner, including the 220-volt cable that goes to the stove.
14: Morning, everybody! Wow, what a night. I've never seen so much rain in all my natural life.
2: Gussie spent the night in Lansdale.
14: I passed the girls over at the Williamses. They'll be on any minute.
2: Thank you, Gussie. You better get breakfast started.
13: Jim stares at Gussie, then Bill, then Muriel.
2: Where were we?
8: We were at the 220-volt cable that goes to the stove.
12: And, of course, there are hot and cold water pipes hooked to the joist right under
7: just
12: that
7: just a minute. You mean the children weren't here last night either?
2: How could they be? The bridge was closed.
7: I just came across it.
2: It was closed last night.
7: It's open now.
8: Well, if you'll all excuse me, I think I'll just go upstairs and slip into something a little more comfortable.
13: Muriel fidgets under Jim's severe stare.
12: Well, I guess that's about the size of it, except that Rich had to repair the pantry wall. That meant getting a plaster back, and he couldn't possibly have broken through that wall without...
7: All right, Henry, all right, we'll take care of it.
12: Oh, I'll admit it's a little steep, but I'll try and get Rich to knock $100 off the bill. If I can't get that, I'll certainly try for 75.
13: Jim keeps his eyes locked on Muriel.
12: I'll make a stab at 50.
7: You do that.
13: Sim shows himself to the door.
12: Anyhow, I'm almost sure we can get 25.
13: Muriel's moist eyes plead with her husband.
12: Good day.
7: Good day.
2: Bye.
13: Jim backs away as she reaches for him.
2: Darling, you're upset.
13: He brandishes the rolled blueprints.
2: You've got lots of things
7: on your mind. Muriel, there's only one thing I've got on my mind. This house and how soon we can get rid of it.
2: That's not what you're thinking.
7: Maybe it's not. Maybe I'm thinking I was once a happy man. I didn't have a closet. I didn't have three bathrooms. But I did have my sanity, a few dollars in the bank, two children who loved me, and a wife I could trust.
2: That's a fine thing to say.
7: I also had a job at Dascom and Banton, something I don't happen to have at the moment.
2: Jim!
7: That's right, I've resigned. We're starting all over again from scratch. And without this house...
2: You love this house.
7: I hate it, from its rabbited lintels to its Zuzza's water softener.
2: You know you don't mean that.
7: Every word of it. Anybody who builds a house today is crazy. The minute you start, they put you on the list. The all-American sucker list. You start out to build a home and you wind up in the poorhouse. And if it can happen to me, what about the fellows who aren't making $15,000 a year? What about the kids who just got married and want a home of their own? It's a conspiracy, I tell you. A conspiracy against every boy and girl who were ever in love. What do you want?
13: It's Mr. Chisander, wearing a dark suit and tie.
15: Mr. Blandings... There's a matter of $12.36.
7: $12.36. Why be a piker, Mr. DeSander? Here, take everything I've got, spread it out amongst your pals. Perhaps Wretch would like a little something. Maybe Zuka could use my new smoking jacket. It's open house, Mr. DeSander. Help yourself.
15: Now, hold on, Mr. Blandings. This $12.36 you don't owe me. I owe you.
13: Jim stares at him.
7: What was that?
15: Yeah. Found overcharge here. Almost 3 feet.
13: He shakes some money from a wrapper.
15: Better count it. Think it's all there.
2: Thank you very much, Mr. DeSander.
13: Muriel smiles warmly.
15: Well, guess I better be going. You sure got a pretty place here. Take good care of it.
13: Muriel eyes Jim as he watches Tassander go.
15: I'll tell Mr. Zucker about the smoking jacket.
13: Muriel's polite smile fades as she looks into Jim's baggy eyes.
2: Darling, what did you mean? Are we really going to have to sell this house?
7: Don't know, dear. Don't know anything anymore.
13: Bill rejoins them.
8: In case anyone's interested, I'm leaving for town.
13: He opens a window.
8: Oh, Mr. DeSander, could you give me a lift into Lansdale?
16: Yep.
8: Fine, I'll be right with you.
13: Turning, he faces Jim.
8: If you want to count the silverware, I'll wait.
7: Be patient with me, Bill. Maybe one of these days I'll grow up.
8: What happened to him?
1: $12.36.
8: You mind if I say something? You know, ever since this thing started, I've been the voice of doom about the whole project. Every step of the way, I've been firmly convinced that you were getting fleeced, bilked, rooked, flim-flammed, and generally taken to the cleaners. Well, maybe you were. Maybe it cost you a lot more than you thought it would. Maybe there were times when you wish you'd never started the whole thing. But when I look around at what you two have got here, well, I don't know. Maybe there are some things you should buy with your heart, not your head.
13: Grinning, Jim straightens.
8: Maybe those are the things that really count.
13: They shake hands.
8: Well, see you around. Bye, Deb.
13: Squeezing Muriel's arm, Bill kisses her on the cheek and leaves. Jim sighs contentedly. Then his forehead creases as he replays the handshake. Now in the yard.
2: Bye.
16: Morning, everybody.
2: Dad, why aren't you at the office?
7: Well, I'm on a kind of vacation.
2: You mean you got fired?
7: We'll no, not exactly.
14: Come and get it, everybody. Breakfast is ready.
16: Oh, good. I'm starving. What are we having, Gussie?
14: Orange juice, scrambled eggs, and you know what?
16: Ham?
14: Not ham. Lamb. If you ain't eating lamb, you ain't eating ham.
13: Jim's eyes flash. He lifts his wife off her feet.
7: Darling, give Gussie a $10 raise.
13: Later, Gussie appears in a magazine ad with her slogan. Jim, in a lawn chair, opens a book entitled Mr. Blandings Builds His Dream House. He smiles at us.
7: Drop in and see us sometime.
8: Yeah, do that.
13: Bill fills his pipe and sits with the Blandings on their manicured lawn. Betsy and Joan run playfully up the slope to the house where Gussie works outside. A title appears in ornate script. The End. Credits appear. Cast of characters. Cary Grant as Jim. Myrna Loy as Muriel. Melvin Douglas as Bill. Reginald Denny as Sims. Sharon Moffat as Joan. Connie Marshall as Betsy. Louise Beavers as Gussie. Ian Wolfe as Smith. Harry Shannon as Tassander. Tito Vuolo as Zuko. Nestor Paiva as Apollonio. Jason Robards as Retch. Loreen Tuttle as Mary.
17: Hi, this is your Sun Sounds of Arizona volunteer broadcaster, Stacey Walsh, bringing you a reader's anthology. Before we begin today's feature, there's exciting news for Rocky fans. The Rocky universe continues to inspire audiences around the world. The biographical film, I Play Rocky, tells the remarkable true story behind the making of the original movie, following Sylvester Stallone's determination to bring his vision to the screen. Starring Anthony Ippolito as a young Stallone, the film explores the extraordinary gamble that launched one of cinema's most iconic characters. Although inspired by Stallone's life, the film was produced independently and was not made with his involvement. Stallone also shares his own perspective in his memoir, The Steps, reflecting on the setbacks, perseverance, and life lessons that shaped his remarkable career. Together, these works invite us to look back to where it all began. Today, we're revisiting ESPN's A Movie of Blood, Spit, and Tears. More than a review, this retrospective explores the extraordinary challenges, sacrifices, and determination that brought Rocky to life against overwhelming odds. Nearly 50 years later, it reminds us that the making of Rocky was every bit as inspiring as the underdog story it tells on the screen, and why it continues to endure as one of the greatest comeback stories in cinematic history. Here is ESPN's A Movie of Blood, Spit, and Tears by Royce Webb, first published December 7, 2001. Rocky is a movie for everyone. For everyone who ever wanted to kiss someone. For everyone who has bled. For everyone who has cracked wise, or cracked eggs, or cracked heads. And for everyone who would like to have the guts to gulp down 5 of those eggs raw at 4 in the morning. For everyone who has ever held a dead-end job. When the movie opens, Rocky Balboa has 2 gigs. He fights people, and he hurts people. He loves the job where others hurt him, and he hates the one where he hurts others. In his heart, he's a boxer, but only a club fighter, a ham and egger. When he wins, he nets $40.55. When he loses, he barely makes enough money to buy turtle food. To pay the rent on his tiny row house apartment, Rocky breaks bones for Gazzo, whom Rocky's cheap second-rate trainer Mickey calls a cheap second-rate loan shark. "It's a living," Rocky replies. "It's a waste of life," says Mickey. It's a movie for everyone who has ever spit. One guy after another spits in this movie. Gazzo spits on the sidewalk, Mickey spits, and tells Rocky about a fight 50 years earlier where he had spit shooting out of my cheeks. The fighters rinse their mouths and spit so much they need a spit bucket. But the spittle that matters the most is projected by Rocky. As he's heading out on his first date with Adrian, he spits right in front of her, even as he opens the gate for her. And then when she hesitates, he goes through it first himself. Spitting is a macho act, an anxious act, a violent act. It marks territory. It throws down the gauntlet. It's a bad habit of men unsure of themselves, of men who are restless, of men who need to do something and feel something. Men at peace with the world do not spit on it. It's a movie for everyone who has ever shaken someone's hand. The handshakes in this movie tell the story by themselves. Rocky encounters Gazzo 4 times in the film. The first 3 times, Gazzo has ample opportunity to shake Rocky's hand. But Gazzo patronizes him instead and almost conspicuously avoids shaking Rocky's hand. He chews Rocky out. He gives him money. He gently lectures him. But he doesn't shake his hand, even though each scene shows them talking, then departing. But when Rocky is no longer Gazzo's employee, when he walks toward the ring on the night of the big fight, Gazzo eagerly shakes Rocky's hand to wish him luck. Things have changed. Likewise, Mickey and Rocky don't have a handshake relationship at first. Mickey looks down on Rocky, and at age 76, isn't the type to show respect to his fighters. But when he crawls to Rocky asking to be his manager, and then crawls out of Rocky's apartment and down the street after Rocky rejects him, the balance of power in the relationship changes. Then as Rocky relents and asks Mickey to train him, he offers Mickey something that Mickey wouldn't offer him, his hand. A train passes overhead, and under the streetlight, the 2 men shake on their shaky piece. It's a movie for everyone who ever misquoted the Bible. When Mickey is in Rocky's apartment trying to persuade Rocky to let him be Rocky's manager, Mickey says, "You got to be very careful about this shot that you got at the title, because, like the Bible says, you ain't going to get a second chance." For everyone who ever had a locker, for everyone who has lived in too small an apartment, for everyone who has had a pet, for everyone who's been in a smelly bathroom, for everyone who was ever 30 years old and wondered if life was starting or ending, for everyone who has looked at a photo of himself as a child and wondered, what happened? For everyone who has practiced a speech or a one-liner in front of a mirror. For everyone who has known a girl prettier than she thinks she is. For everyone who has ever been turned down for a date. For everyone who's been on a date. For everyone who has skated. For everyone who is ever proud of a bent finger. For everyone who, like Adrian, can't take a compliment. For everyone who has gaps. For everyone who has had an obnoxious brother, a relative, or friend. For everyone who has smoked a cigarette. And for everyone who has quit smoking or tried to quit. The fight against nicotine addiction is, for many, a rocky story in itself. And like handshakes, cigarettes tell most of the story of the movie. In the opening scene, Rocky steps out of the ring after a fight and bums a cigarette. A live one. Off a grimy spectator, who replaces it with one stashed away behind his ear. Rocky, age 30 and going nowhere, lights up often, but he can't stand to see 12-year-old Marie pull a cigarette out of the front pocket of her jean jacket. "What are you doing? It'll make your teeth yellow. Don't do that. It'll make your breath like garbage." Rocky himself continues to smoke, even after he has chosen to fight Apollo Creed. He knows better, but his self-esteem and ambition have been chipped away over the years. Then, as he and Gazzo talk warmly at a cold outdoor food stand, Gazzo pulls a cigarette out of Rocky's mouth and throws it down, telling him, "You're in training, huh? Come on." For Rocky, smoking is not an addiction but a vice, a way to shorten both his disappointing boxing career and his painful life, cigarette by cigarette. But training for Creed gives Rocky a new purpose, a reason to live, a reason to live without cigarettes. For many addicts, extinguishing their cigarette lighter is not so simple, but just as Rocky's story can inspire athletes and stockbrokers and assistant managers, it can inspire smokers. It's for everyone who takes father figures wherever they come from. Rocky reluctantly accepts two parents in the movie, Gazzo and Mickey. His own father, he tells Adrian, was never too smart, and told Rocky, "You weren't born with much of a brain, so you better start using your body." Thus, his old man led him to two other flawed father figures. For everyone who has been proud to have the business card of someone important, for everyone who has received good news that created as much grief as pleasure. Once Rocky finds out he'll be fighting Apollo, he begins living a tortured existence. Sylvester Stallone wrote Rocky, and one of his beautiful insights into human nature was his understanding that this bit of freak luck could not make Rocky happy. 56 minutes into the film, Rocky finds out he'll be fighting Apollo Creed. For the next 23 minutes, the movie is full of turmoil, one tense scene after another. Rocky and Paulie argue. On TV, Creed and several broadcasters treat him as a joke. And Rocky gets embarrassed and admits to Adrian how much he resents their cheap shots. Mickey comes to Rocky's apartment for the first time and in an excruciating 8-minute scene, begs Rocky to let him be his manager, to which Rocky responds by yelling. Rocky has his painful first training run, racked with fatigue and self-doubt. He argues in the meat locker with Paulie and begins punching a side of beef so hard it breaks its ribs. And he upsets Adrian by telling her that he can't fool around with her while he's training. Rocky's big break might have given him a chance for some joy and a better life. It might have pointed him in the general direction of self-actualization, but it could not bring him happiness. Kudos to Stallone and company for understanding that. For everyone who has worn Chuck Taylors. For every boy who wanted to find out how women weaken legs. There's no fooling around during training. I want to stay strong. I was 12 years old when I heard Rocky say that line to Adrian. And while I didn't quite fathom its meaning then, it has stayed with me. 25 years later, I still think about it when it comes time to make decisions and how to ration my energy. For everyone who recognizes that style is not substance and that substance trumps style. Early in the movie, Rocky and his local bartender are watching Apollo Creed, the flamboyant heavyweight champion, on TV. The bartender complains, "Where are the real fighters going to come from, the pros? All we got today are these clowns." Rocky is incredulous, even insulted. "Clown? You calling Apollo Creed a clown? Are you crazy? This man is champion of the world. He took his best shot and become a champ." For everyone who understands that race is the most complex social issue of our time or any other. The movie may look like a typical Great White Hope scenario, and with an Italian-American fighting an Ali-style African-American, but Stallone and the other filmmakers are canny on the topic of race. They matter-of-factly show us black broadcasters, and Mickey's gym is full of blacks and Latinos. The fighter who takes Rocky's locker is black, and Mickey clearly has more regard for him than for Rocky. Apollo Creed is far more than a clown. In fact, for many of us in 1976, black and white, especially us Muhammad Ali fans, he was a heroic, awesome figure. The movie shows him to be a businessman and a master marketer, the brains behind his operation, which happens to employ exclusively African Americans. He is Ali without the baggage, a clean, polite Ali, whose braggadocio is transparently for show. He advises kids, stay in school and use your brain. Be a doctor. Be a lawyer. Carry a leather briefcase. Forget about sports as a profession. Sports make you grunt and smell. See, be a thinker, not a stinker. And in a twist on our normal expectations, it's the black man who gives the white man a chance to rise above his station. And, as people might tend to forget, Creed defeats Rocky. The white man overcomes his own doubts and demons and gives Creed the fight of his life, but the black man wins. For everyone who ever wished the movie was about Apollo Creed, not Rocky Balboa. Rocky is a movie for everyone who ever misquoted the Bible, who's been in a smelly bathroom, who likes street literature, who has ever fought for something that meant everything, who has said absolutely, who has spit. For everyone who likes street literature, which is what one of the actors calls Stallone's screenplay. For everyone who is thrilled when Adrienne gets to speak her mind. Too few films have good parts for women, and among the hidden attributes of the movie Rocky is the substantial role of Adrienne, as written by Stallone and played by Talia Shear. For everyone who has experienced the joy of self-disclosure when Rocky and Adrienne open up to one another. For everyone who has said, absolutely, absolutely. For everyone who has ever wanted to eat lightning and crap thunder. For everyone who has wished he or she could do one-hand push-ups. For everyone who has broken into a full sprint, just for the hell of it. For everyone who has climbed stairs heroically. For everyone who has ever wanted the chance of a lifetime. For everyone who hopes that before he died, Burgess Meredith, after a career of 60 years in over 100 movies and countless plays, looked back and saw Mickey as one of his finest moments. For everyone who has felt the loneliness of training or preparing for something. For everyone who owns a DVD player or wonders whether to get one. The Rocky DVD is a marvel. It restores the dark beauty of the film, and the extras are real bonuses, including rehearsals for the boxing scenes, a 28-minute commentary by Stallone, insightful commentary by the directors, and several of the actors, and more. For everyone who has found a voice, for everyone who has lost someone. In his DVD commentary, Stallone says, "Every day I truly miss that character so much, I tell you. Sometimes I could just cry. Because I'll never have a voice like that again where I can just speak whatever I feel in my heart. That's the one thing I'll always cherish about that character. Because if I say it, you won't believe it. But when Rocky said it, it was the truth." For everyone who realizes life is about more than winning and losing. For everyone who wants to be special. It really don't matter if I lose this fight. It really don't matter if this guy opens my head. Either. Because all I want to do is go the distance. No one's ever gone the distance with Creed. And if I can go that distance, you see, and that bell rings and I'm still standing, I'm going to know for the first time in my life, see, that I weren't just another bum from the neighborhood. For everyone who has ever been taped up before a sporting event. For everyone who has shadow boxed. Who has danced in a squared circle with someone who had malice in his or her midst. Who thinks going the distance is about the most exciting piece of music ever written. Except for maybe Gonna Fly Now. Who has teared up when Adrienne, during the 14th round, full of fear for the love of her life, comes around the corner. For everyone who has wanted to be in the game, who has lost a hat, who has told someone, "I love you." Rocky, it's a movie for everyone. For everyone who has ever sat in the dark and imagined themselves in the characters on the screen. For everyone who has wanted to step outside oneself into something larger. For everyone who has ever fought for something that meant everything. That's all we have for this reader's anthology. My name is Stacey Walsh. Thank you for listening. And stay tuned for more great programming on Sun Sounds of Arizona.
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And that's 19 ounces. 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

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Hey, good golly, Miss Molly. 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They have a readable ad. Are you... I gotta wipe myself off. 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Holy cow. So... 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In the deli, they got Hatch green chili macaroni and cheese, and it's says hot case,
$4.99 a pound. And a Villa Roma Hatch Sausage, 16 ounce. Looks like you get five in the pack. And that's $2.99. 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Hatch Chili French Bread, 19 ounces, is $1.69. 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And Young Guns Hatch Chili Sauce, 24 ounce selected varieties. And that is $7.99. I'll finish up page 4 of 4 here. They got produce, white onions are $1.19 a pound. And jalapeno peppers, $1.19 a pound. Pasilla chilies, $1.69 a pound. Green cabbage, 59 cents a pound. Gray or Italian squash, 99 cents a pound. Pineapples are 99 cents a pound. Fresh Express garden salad or coleslaw. 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Friday, Saturday, and Sunday only. Olathe, Colorado corn, or cucumbers, are 3 for 99 cents. The corn is corn on a cob. 3 for 99 cents, a limit of 6. In the bakery, they got bolillo rolls are 5 for $2. And Friday, Saturday, and Sunday only, Arizona tea, Liberty Lemonade, or Botanico Aritos. Arizona or Liberty is 22 ounce, and a Botanico is 2.65 to 2.75 ounce. 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
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Produce, meat, groceries. 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Farm fresh produce. For example, they got sweet cantaloupes are 59 cents a pound. And small house avocados are 2 for $1 with a limit of 14. Cilantro is 2 for 98 cents with a limit of 12. Green cabbage is 69 cents a head. And no, 69 cents a pound with a limit of 20 pounds. Roma tomatoes are 99 cents a pound with a limit of 15 pounds.
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And Maruchan Instant Lunch, 12-count selected varieties, $4.68. That works out to 39 cents a piece, it says. 39 cents a cup. And Welch's Fruit Snacks, 40-count selected varieties, $6.49. Sun Sounds of Arizona Time is approaching 57 minutes past the hour. That's it for the groceries this week. I'm Roy Weinberg, and hope you found something you wanted to buy, and I hope you enjoyed listening to me as much as I enjoy reading for you. Having said that, I will be back next week.

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2: And we're now at part 8 of John Grisham's new number one bestseller thriller, Camino Island. And of course, it's an unusual setting. A gang of thieves stage a daring heist from a secure vault deep below Princeton University's Firestone Library. Their loot is priceless, i.e., the first 5 manuscripts of F. Scott Fitzgerald's novels. Their loot is priceless, but Princeton has insured it for $25 million. Bruce Cable owns a popular bookstore in the sleepy resort town of Santa Rosa on Camino Island in Florida. He makes his real money, though, as a prominent dealer in rare books. Very few people know that he occasionally dabbles in the black market of stolen books and manuscripts. Mercer Mann is a young novelist with a severe case of writer's block who has recently been laid off from her teaching position. She is approached by an elegant, mysterious woman working for an even more mysterious company. A generous offer of money convinces Mercer to go undercover and infiltrate Bruce Cable's circle of literary friends, ideally getting close enough for him to learn his secrets. But eventually Mercer learns far too much, and there's trouble in paradise as only John Grisham can deliver it, including the bandits who stole the original manuscripts and are not pleased with what their payoff is, and they're lurking in town, also looking for the manuscripts. So, here they are, seeming to be casual. Mercer Mann says,
3: "The bookstore was empty when she strolled in. The clerk at the front counter nodded, but seemed too sleepy to speak. She went upstairs and ordered a latte and found a newspaper. Minutes later, she heard footsteps coming up the stairs and knew it was Bruce. Yellow striped seersucker this day, little green and blue bow tie, always dapper. He got a coffee and they went outside to the balcony overhanging the sidewalk along 3rd Street. No one else was there. They sat in the shade at a table under a ceiling fan and sipped coffee hanging the sidewalk along 3rd Street. No one else was there. They sat in the shade at a table under a ceiling fan and sipped coffee."
2: Bruce handed over his gift. It was obvious

0: first edition. I don't know what to say, Bruce.
1: Well, thanks always works.
0: It seems inadequate. I really can't accept this.
1: Too late. I've already bought it. Already given it to you. Call it a welcome to the island gift.
0: Then, thanks, I guess.
1: And you're welcome. The first printing was 30,000 copies, so it's not that rare. It eventually sold 500,000 in hardback.
0: Has she been there to the here, to the store?
1: No, she doesn't tour much.
0: This is incredible, Bruce. You shouldn't have.
1: But I did, and now your collection has begun.
0: Mercer laughed and placed the book on the table. I don't exactly dream of collecting first editions. They're a bit too pricey for me.
1: Well, I didn't dream of being a collector either. It just sort of happened. Glanced at his watch and said, are you in a hurry?
0: I'm a writer with no deadline.
1: Good. I haven't told this story in many years, but this is how I started my collection. He took a sip, leaned back in his chair, put an ankle over a knee, told the story of finding his deceased father's rare books, and plucking a few for himself.
0: Coffee became a lunch date, and they walked to the restaurant at the harbor and sat inside, where the air was substantially cooler. As usual for his business lunches, Bruce ordered a bottle of wine. Today's was a Chablis. Mercer approved, and they ordered salad and nothing more. He talked about Noelle, said she called every other day, and the search for antiques was going well.
1: Mercer thought of asking how her French boyfriend was doing, but once again she found it difficult to believe that they could be so open with their affairs. It might not be unusual in France, but Mercer had never known a couple so willing to share. Sure, she knew people who had cheated, but when they got caught, there was everything but acceptance. On the one hand, she almost admired their ability to love each other enough to allow the other to stray at will, but on the other hand, her southern modesty wanted to judge them for their sleaze.
0: I have a question, she said, changing the subject. In Talia's book, and specifically the story of Zelda Fitzgerald and Hemingway, how did she begin? What was her opening scene?
1: Bruce smiled broadly as he wiped his mouth with his napkin. Well, well, progress at last. Are you serious about the story?
0: Maybe. I've read two books about the Fitzgeralds and the Hemingways in Paris, and I've ordered several more.
1: Ordered?
0: Yes, from Amazon. Sorry. They were far cheaper, you know.
1: So I hear. Order from me and I'll knock off 30%.
0: But I like to read e-books, too.
1: The younger generation. He smiled, took a sip of wine, said, let me think. It's been a long time, 12, maybe 13 years. And Talia rewrote the book so many times, I was often confused.
0: From everything I've read so far, Zelda hated Hemingway, thought he was a bully and a brute and a bad influence on her husband.
1: Well, that's probably true. Seems there was a scene in Talia's novel where the three of them were in the south of France. Hadley, Hemingway's wife, was back in the U.S. for some reason, and Ernest and Scott were really boozing it up. In real life, Hemingway complained several times about Scott's inability to hold his liquor. Half a bottle of wine, and he was under the table. Hemingway had a hollow leg and could outdrink anyone. Scott was a severe alcoholic at 20 and never slowed down. Morning, noon, and night, he was always ready for a drink. Zelda and Hemingway were flirting. They finally got their chance after lunch when Scott passed out in a hammock, did their business in the guest room, not 30 feet away from the guy as he snored away. Something like that. But again, it's fiction, so write whatever you want. The affair became rather torrid as Ernest drank even more, and Scott tried to keep up. When he blacked out, his pal Ernie and his wife Zelda would hustle off to the nearest bed for a quick one. Zelda was smitten with Ernest. Ernest appeared to be crazy about her, but was only leading her on for obvious reasons. By then, he was already a serial philanderer. When they returned to Paris, when Hadley came back from the U.S., Zelda wanted to keep up the fun, but Ernest was tired of her. He said more than once she was crazy, so he stiff-armed her, jolted her, and she hated him from then on. And that, my dear, is the novel in a nutshell.
0: And you think that will sell?
1: Well, my, you've become quite mercenary in the past month. You came here with literary ambitions, and now you're dreaming of royalties?
0: I don't want to go back to the classroom, Bruce. And it's not like I'm being chased by a lot of colleges right now. I have nothing. Nothing but $10,000, courtesy of

0: You and my dear Tessa's sticky fingers. I need to either sell some books or quit writing.
1: Yes, it'll sell. You mentioned The Paris Wife, a fine story about Hadley and Hemingway in those days, and it sold very well. You're a beautiful writer, Mercer, and you can pull it off.
0: She smiled and took a sip of wine and said, "Thanks, I need the encouragement."
1: Don't we all?
0: They ate in silence for a few moments. Bruce held up his glass and looked at the wine.
1: You like the Chablis?
0: It's delicious.
1: I love wine. Almost too much. For lunch, though, it's a bad habit. Really slows down the afternoon.
0: That's why they invented siestas, she said, helpfully easing him along.
1: Indeed. I have a little apartment on the second floor, sort of behind the coffee bar. Perfect spot for the post-lunch nap.
0: Is this an invitation, Bruce?
1: Well, could be.
0: Is that your best pickup line? Hey, baby, join me for a nap.
1: It's worked before.
0: Well, it's not working now. She glanced around and touched the corners of her mouth with the napkin. I don't sleep with married men, Bruce. I mean, I have on two occasions, and neither was particularly enjoyable. Married men have baggage I don't care to deal with. Plus, I know Noelle, and I like her a lot.
1: I assure you she doesn't care.
0: I find that hard to believe.
1: He was smiling, almost chuckling, as if she had no idea what she was talking about, and he would be pleased to enlighten her. He, too, glanced around to make sure no one could possibly hear. He leaned in and lowered his voice. Noelle is in France, in Avignon, and when she goes there, she stays in her apartment, one she's had for many years. Just down the street is a much larger apartment owned by Jean-Luc, her friend. Jean-Luc is married to an older woman with plenty of money. Jean-Luc and Noelle have been close for at least 10 years. In fact, she met him before I met her. They do their siestas, have dinner, hang out, even travel together when his old wife says it's okay.
0: So his wife approves?
1: Well, of course. They're French. It's all quiet, discreet, very civilized.
0: And you don't mind? This is really bizarre.
1: No, I don't mind at all. That's just the way it is. You see, Mercer, I knew many years ago that I'm simply not cut out for monogamy. I'm not sure any human really is, but I won't argue that. By the time I got to college, I realized that there are a lot of beautiful women out there, and there's no way I can be happy with just one. I've tried the relationship thing, been through 5 or 6 girlfriends, but nothing has ever worked because I can't resist another beautiful woman, regardless of her age. Luckily, I found Noelle because she feels the same way about men. Her marriage blew up years ago because she had a boyfriend on the side and was sleeping with her doctor.
0: So you struck a deal?
1: We didn't shake hands, but by the time we decided to get married, we knew the rules. The door's wide open, just be discreet.
0: Mercer shook her head and looked away. I'm sorry. I've just never met a couple with such an arrangement.
1: I'm not sure it's that unusual.
0: Oh, I promise you it's very unusual. You just think it's normal because you're doing it. Look, I caught a boyfriend cheating one time, and it took me a year to get over it. I still hate him.
1: I rest my case. You take it too serious. What's a little fling now and then?
0: A fling? Your wife has been sleeping with her French boyfriend for at least a decade. You call that a fling?
1: No, that's more than a fling, but Noelle doesn't love him. That's all about companionship.
0: I'll say. So the other night when Sally Aranka was in town, was that a fling or companionship?
1: Neither. Both. Who cares? Sally comes through once a year and we have some fun. Call it whatever you want.
0: What if Noelle had been here?
1: She doesn't care, Mercer. Listen to me. If you called Noelle right now and told her we're doing lunch and talking about having a nap, and what does she think about it, I promise Noelle would laugh and say, "Hey, I've been gone for 2 weeks. What's taking so long? You want to call her?"
0: No.
1: You're too uptight.
0: Mercer had never thought of herself as being uptight. In fact, she thought she was fairly laid back and accepting of most anything, but at the moment she felt like a prude and hated it. No, I'm not.
1: Then let's hop in the sack.
0: I'm sorry. I can't be that casual about it.
1: Fine. I'm not pushing. I just offered a little nap, that's all.
0: Both chuckled, but the tension was palpable, and they knew the conversation was not over.
1: It was dark when they met at the beach end of the cottage boardwalk. The tide was low, and the beach was wide and empty. The brightness of a full moon shimmered across the ocean. Elaine was barefoot, and Mercer kicked off her sandals. They walked to the edge of the water and strolled along, just a couple of old friends having a chat.
0: As instructed, Mercer was being thorough with her nightly emails, down to the details of what she was reading and trying to write. Elaine knew almost everything, though Mercer had not mentioned Cable's efforts to get her in bed. Maybe later, depending on what might happen. "When did you get to the island?" "When did you get to the island?" Mercer asked. "This afternoon. We spent the last 2 days at the office with our team, all of our experts, tech guys, operations people, even my boss, the owner of the company." "You have a boss?" "Oh, yes. I'm directing this project, but my boss will make the final decisions when we get there." "Get where?" "Not sure right now. This week is number 6, and frankly, we're not sure what's next." "You've been magnificent, Mercer, and your progress in the first 5 weeks has been nothing less than astonishing. We are very pleased. But now that we have the photos and videos, and now that you've worked your way into Cable's circle, we're debating our next move. Our confidence level is pretty high, but we have a ways to go." "We'll get there. We adore your confidence." "Thanks," Mercer said flatly, tired of praise. "A question. I'm not sure it's wise to pursue the ploy of this novel about Zelda and Hemingway. It just seems too convenient with Cable sitting on Fitzgerald's manuscripts. Are we on the right track?" "The novel was his idea." "Maybe it's his bait, his way of testing me." "Do you have any reason to believe that he might suspect you?" "Not really. I've been able to spend time with Bruce, and I think I can read him. He's very bright, quick, and charismatic. And he's also an honest guy who's easy to talk to. He may be deceptive with some of his business, but not when he's dealing with his friends. He can be brutally honest, and he doesn't suffer fools. But there's a sweetness to him that's genuine. I like him, Elaine, and he likes me, and wants to get closer. If he's suspicious, I think I would know it." "You plan to get closer?" "We'll see." "He's lying about his marriage." "True, he always refers to Noelle as his wife. I'm assuming you're correct when you say they're not really married." "I've told you all we know. There are no records in France or here of them applying or obtaining a marriage license. I suppose they could have gotten married in some other country, but that's not their story." "I don't know how close we'll get, and I'm not sure it can be planned. My point is that I think I know him well enough to detect any skepticism." "Then stick with his novel. It will give you the chance to talk about Fitzgerald. It's even a good idea to write the first chapter and let him read it. Can you do that?" "Oh, sure, it's all fiction. Nothing in my life is real these days."
1: Bruce's next effort was just as casual as his last, but it worked. He called Mercer Thursday afternoon, said that Mort Gasper, the legendary publisher of Ripley Press, was in town, passing through with his latest wife. Gasper came to the island almost every summer and stayed with Bruce and Noelle. It would be a small dinner, just the four of them, late on Friday, pleasant way to end the week. After a few days at the bed and breakfast, Mercer was claustrophobic and eager to escape. She was desperate to get her cottage back and counting the days until Connie and her gang went home. To keep from writing, Mercer was walking the beach at all hours, careful to stay miles away from the cottage and keeping a sharp eye for anyone who might be related to her. And meeting Mort Gasper might one day help her waning career. 30 years ago, he had bought Ripley for peanuts and turned the sleepy and unprofitable little house into a major publisher, one that remained defiantly independent. With a brilliant eye for talent, he had collected and promoted a stable of writers, known for their diverse literary aspirations, as well as their ability to sell books. A throwback to the golden age of publishing, Mort clung to his traditions of three-hour lunches, late-night launch parties at his Upper West Side apartment. He was without a doubt the most colorful figure in publishing, and showed no signs of slowing down, even as he approached 70.
0: Friday afternoon, Mercer spent 2 hours online reading old magazine articles about Mort, none of them remotely boring. One, from 2 years earlier, told of a $2 million advance Mort paid to an unknown star with a debut novel that sold 10,000 copies. He had no regrets and called it a bargain. One mentioned his latest marriage to a woman about Mercer's age. Her name was Phoebe, and she was an editor at Ripley.
1: It was Phoebe who met her at the front door of the Marchbanks house at 8 p.m. Friday, and after a pleasant hello, warned her that the boys were already drinking. As Mercer followed her through the kitchen, she heard the humming of a blender. Bruce was concocting lemon daiquiris on the rear porch and had stripped down to shorts and a golf shirt. He pecked Mercer on both cheeks, introduced her to Mort, who greeted her with a fierce hug and contagious smile. He was barefoot, and his long shirt tail was down to his knees. Bruce handed her a daiquiri and topped off the others, and they sat in wicker chairs around a small table stacked with books and magazines.
0: It was readily apparent that in situations like this, as in probably all others, Mort was expected to do the talking. This was fine with Mercer. After the third sip, she felt a buzz and wondered how much rum Bruce had added to the recipe. Mort was raging about the presidential race and the worrisome state of American politics, a subject Mercer cared little for. But Bruce and Phoebe seemed engaged and managed to offer enough to keep him going.
1: "Mind if I smoke?" Mort asked of no one in particular as he reached for a leather case on the table. He and Bruce fired up black cigars and a blue fog soon hovered over them. Bruce got the pitcher and did another round of top-offs. During a rare lull in Mort's monologue, Phoebe managed to inject,
0: "So, Mercer, Bruce says you're here working on a novel." Mercer knew it would be coming at some point during the evening. She smiled and said, "Bruce is being generous. Right now, I'm doing more dreaming than working."
1: Mort blasted forth a cloud and said, "October Rain was a fine debut. Very impressive. Who published it? Can't remember."
0: With a forgiving smile, Mercer said, "Well, Ripley turned it down."
1: "Indeed we did. A foolish move, but and that's publishing. You guessed right on some books and wrong on others. All part of the business."
0: "I was published by Newcomb, and we had our differences."
1: He snorted his disapproval and said, "Bunch of clowns. Didn't you leave them?"
0: "Yes. My current contract is with Viking, if I still have a contract. The last time my editor called, she informed me I was 3 years past due."
1: Mort roared with laughter and said, "Only 3 years? To be so lucky. I was yelling at Doug Tannenbaum last week because he was supposed to deliver 8 years ago. Writers."
0: Phoebe jumped in with, "Do you talk about your work?" Mercer smiled and shook her head. "There's nothing to talk about."
1: "Well, who's your agent?"
0: "Gilda Savage."
1: "Ah, love that gal. I had lunch with her last month."
0: "So glad you approve." Mercer almost said the rum doing a number. "She didn't mention my name, did she?"
1: "I can't remember. It was a long lunch." Mort roared again and then gulped his drink. Phoebe asked about Noel, and this occupied them for a few minutes. Mercer noticed there was no activity in the kitchen, no sign of food being prepared. When Mort excused himself for a bathroom break, Bruce went back to the blender for more daiquiris.
0: The girls chatted about the summer and vacations and such. Phoebe and Mort would leave tomorrow and head to the Keys for a month. Publishing was slow in July and thoroughly dormant in August, and, well, since he was the boss, they could leave the city for 6 weeks.
1: As soon as Mort returned and settled into his chair with his fresh drink and cigar, the doorbell rang and Bruce disappeared. He returned with a large box of carryout and placed it on the table. "The best fish tacos on the island. Grilled grouper, caught this morning."
0: "You're serving..." "Oh, no, that's Mort."
1: "You're serving us takeout tacos?" Mort asked in disbelief. "I don't believe this. I take you to the finest restaurants in New York and I get this?" As he protested, he almost lunged at the tacos. Bruce said, "The last time we had lunch in the city, you took me to that dreadful deli around the corner from your office, and my Reuben was so bad I almost puked, and I picked up the bill." "You're just a bookseller, Bruce," Mort said, chomping a taco in half. "The writers get the fancy meals. Mercer, next time you're in the city, we'll do a 3-star.
0: A date?" Knowing it would never happen. At the rate he was draining his glass, he wouldn't remember much by morning. Bruce was letting loose, too, drinking far more aggressively than anything she had seen so far. Gone were the thoughtful sips of wine, the measured refills, the chatter about vintage and producer, the complete self-control. Now, with his hair down and his shoes off, hell, it was Friday night. After a long week, and he was breaking bad with a partner in crime.
1: Mercer was sipping her icy drink and trying to remember how many she had had. With Bruce continually topping her glass, it was difficult to keep count. She was buzzed and needed to slow down. She ate a taco, looked around for a bottle of water, or maybe even some wine, but there was nothing else on the porch, only a fresh pitcher of daiquiris, just sitting there waiting on them. Bruce topped off their glasses and began telling a story about daiquiris, his favorite summer drink. In 1948, an American writer named A.E. Hotchner went to Cuba to track down Ernest Hemingway, who lived there in the late 1940s and early 1950s. The two became fast friends, and in 1966, a few years after Hemingway's death, Hotchner published a famous book, Papa Hemingway. Predictably, Mort interrupted with, "I've met Hotchner. Think he's still alive. Must be pushing 100, Bruce replied. "Let's assume you've met everybody, Mort."
0: Anyway, as the story went, during Hotchner's first visit, which was for some type of interview, Hemingway was reluctant. Hotchner pestered him, and they finally met in a bar not far from Hemingway's home. On the phone, Hemingway said the place was famous for its daiquiris. Of course, Hemingway was late, so while Hotchner waited, he ordered a daiquiri. It was delicious and strong, and since he was not much of a drinker, he took it slow. An hour passed. The bar was hot and sticky, so he ordered another. When it was half gone, he realized he was seeing double.
1: When Hemingway finally arrived, he was treated like a celebrity. Evidently, he spent a lot of time there. They shook hands, found a table. Ernest ordered daiquiris. Hotchner toyed with his fresh one while Ernest practically drained his. Then he drained another. During his third, Ernest noted that his new drinking buddy was not drinking. So he challenged his manhood and said that if he wished to hang out with the great Ernest Hemingway, he'd better learn to drink like a man. Hotchner manned up, gave it a go, and the room was soon spinning. Later, as Hotchner tried gamely to hold up his head, Ernest lost interest in their conversation and, with a fresh daiquiri, began playing dominoes with the locals. At some point, Hotchner had lost all concept of time. Ernest stood and said it was time for dinner. Hotchner was to follow him. On the way out, Hotchner asked, "How many daiquiris did we drink?" The bartender thought for a second and said in English, "Four for you, seven for Papa." "You had seven daiquiris?" Hotchner asked in disbelief. Ernest laughed, as did the locals. "Seven is nothing, my friend. The record here is 16, held by me, of course, and I walked home."
0: Mercer was beginning to feel as though she was on number 16.
1: Mort said, "I remember reading Papa when I was in the mail room at random." Stuffed with tacos, he relit his cigar. "Do you have a first edition, Bruce?" "I have two. One in fine condition, one not so fine. You don't see many of them these days."
0: "Any interesting purchases lately?" Phoebe asked.
1: Other than the Fitzgerald manuscript stolen from Princeton, Mercer thought to herself. But it would never be drunk enough to blurt it. Her eyelids were getting heavier. "Not really," Bruce said. "Picked up a copy of The Convict recently." Not to be outdone, Mort, and there was probably no one in the history of New York publishing who had either lived through as many drinking stories or heard them from reliable sources, charged in with a windy tale about a drunken brawl in his apartment at 2 a.m. when Norman Mailer couldn't find any more rum and began throwing empty bottles at George Plimpton. It was hilarious to the point of being hard to believe, and Mort was a seasoned raconteur.
0: Mercer caught herself nodding off. The last sound she remembered was that of the blender revving up for another batch. Chapter 8. She awoke in a strange bed in a round room, and for the first few seconds she was afraid to move because any movement would sharpen the pounding in her forehead. Her eyes were burning, so she closed them. Her mouth and throat were parched. A gentle rolling in her stomach warned that things might get worse. Okay, a hangover. Been there before and survived. Could be a long day, but hey, what the hell? No one made her drink too much. Own it, girl. The old saying from college, If you're going to be stupid, you got to be tough. She was lying on a cloud, a deep, soft, feathery mattress with layers of fine linens all around her. No doubt Noelle's touch. With her newfound cash, Mercer had invested in prettier lingerie, and that awful moment she was relieved to be wearing it. She hoped Bruce had been impressed. She opened her eyes again, blinked a few times, managed to focus, and saw her shorts and blouse arranged neatly on a nearby chair. His way of saying that there had been an orderly undressing. Not a rip-and-tear dash for the bed. Eyes closed again, she dug deeper into the covers.
1: After the fading sounds of the blender, nothing. So, how long had she slept in her chair on the porch while the others swapped stories and kept drinking and winked at each other as they grinned at her? Had she been able to walk away unsteady and perhaps with a bit of help? Or was Bruce forced to lug her up to the third floor tower? Had she actually blacked out, college style? Or had she merely gone to sleep and been put to bed?
0: Her stomach rolled again. Surely she had not ruined their little porch party with some indescribable upchucking scene, and neither Bruce nor the others would ever mention. The thought of such an awful episode made her even more nauseous. Another glance at her shorts and blouse, they appeared to be free from stains, no signs of a mess.
1: Then a consoling thought. Mort was 40 years older and had made a career out of raising hell. He had thrown more drunks and suffered through more hangovers than all of his authors combined, so nothing would bother him. He was probably amused by it. Who cared about Phoebe? Mercer would never see her again. Besides, living with Mort, she'd seen it all. Bruce certainly had.
0: A light tap on the door, and Bruce eased himself into the room. He was wearing a white terry cloth bathrobe and holding a tall bottle of water and two small glasses.
1: Well, before we get into what he was going to say, we're going to remind you that we're 30 minutes into the hour. You're listening to Book World on Sun Sounds of Arizona, and we're in part 8 of John Grisham's Camino Island, and as they say, the plot thickens. Well, good morning, and sat on the edge of the bed.
0: Morning. I really want some of that water.
1: I need it too, he said, and filled the glasses. They drained them, and he poured more. How do you feel?
0: Not too good. You?
1: A long night.
0: How did I get up here?
1: You fell asleep on the porch. I helped you to bed. Phoebe was not far behind. Then Mort and I lit another cigar and kept drinking.
0: Did you beat Hemingway's record?
1: No, but feels like we got close.
0: Tell me, Bruce. Did I make an ass of myself?
1: Not at all. You doze off. You couldn't drive, so I put you to bed.
0: Thanks. I don't remember much.
1: There's not much to remember. All of us got bombed.
0: She drained her glass and he refilled it. She nodded at her shorts and blouse and asked, "Who took those off?"
1: I did. A real treat.
0: Did you molest me?
1: No, but I thought about it.
0: Such a gentleman.
1: Always. Look, there's a big clawfoot tub in the bathroom. Why don't you take a long hot bath, keep drinking water, and I'll go fix breakfast. I need some eggs and bacon and figure you probably do too. Make yourself at home. Mort and Phoebe are stirring and they'll leave soon. When they're gone, I'll bring your breakfast in bed. A plan?
0: She smiled and said, "Sounds nice. Thanks."
1: He left and closed the door.
0: She had two options. First, she could get dressed, ease downstairs, try to avoid Mort and Phoebe, tell Bruce she needed to leave, and hit the road. But moving quickly was not a good idea. She needed time. Time to pull herself together. Time to see if her stomach would settle down. Time to relax, and maybe even sleep it off. And she wasn't sure she should be driving. The thought of returning to her little suite at the B&B was not appealing either. And the idea of a long, hot bath was irresistible at the moment. The second option was to follow Bruce's plan, one that would eventually land him in the bed with her. That, she had decided, had reached the point of being inevitable.
1: She poured another glass of water and eased out of bed. She stretched, took a deep breath, already felt better. No threats of nausea. She walked to the bathroom, turned on the faucets, found the bubble bath. A digital clock on the vanity gave the time as 8:20. In spite of her obvious physical problems, she had slept for almost 10 hours. Of course, Bruce needed to check on her to see how the bath was going. He walked in, still in his robe, and placed another bottle of sparkling water next to the tub. How you doing?
0: Much better. The bubbles hid most of her nakedness, but not all of it. He took a long, approving look and smiled.
1: Need anything?
0: No, I'm fine.
1: I'm busy in the kitchen. Take your time. And he was gone.
0: She soaked for an hour, then got out and dried off. She found a matching bathrobe hanging on the door and put it on. In a drawer, she found a stack of new toothbrushes. She opened one, brushed her teeth, and felt much better. She picked up her lingerie and found her purse next to her shorts and blouse. She removed her iPad, propped up the pillows, got into the bed, made her nest, and returned to her cloud. She was reading when she heard noises at the door.
1: Bruce walked in with a breakfast tray, which he placed snugly at her side. Bacon, scrambled eggs, muffins with jam, strong coffee, and, for good measure, a mimosa.
0: I'm not sure I need more booze at this point. The food looked and smelled delicious.
1: The hair of the dog. It's good for you. He disappeared for a second, returned with a tray for himself. When he was situated next to her, their trays side by side in matching bathrobes, he picked up his flute and said, "Cheers!" They took a sip and began eating.
0: So, this is the infamous writer's room.
1: You've heard of it?
0: The ruin of many a poor girl.
1: All of them quite willing.
0: So it's true. You get the girls, and Noel gets the boys.
1: True? Who told you about it?
0: Since when do writers keep secrets?
1: Bruce laughed and shoved a strip of bacon in his mouth. After two sips of her mimosa, the buzz was back, as the remnants of last night's rum mixed with a fresh champagne. Fortunately, the long bath had settled her stomach and the food was delicious. She nodded at a long curved wall with bookshelves from floor to ceiling and asked, "So, what are those? More first editions?" "A mix. Nothing of real value. Odds and ends."
0: "It's a beautiful room. Obviously put together by Noel."
1: "Let's forget about her for the time being. She's probably having a late lunch with Jean-Luc."
0: "And that doesn't bother you?"
1: "Not in the least. Come on, Mercer. We've had this conversation."
0: They ate in silence for a few minutes, both ignoring the coffee, but not the mimosas. Under the covers, he began gently rubbing her thigh. "I can't remember the last time I had sex with a hangover."
1: "Oh, I do it all the time. It's the best cure, actually."
0: "I guess you should know."
1: He wiggled out of bed and set his tray on the floor. "Finish your drink," he said, and she did. He lifted her tray and set it aside, and then he took off his bathrobe and flung it across the end of the bed. He helped her out of hers, and as soon as they were wonderfully naked, they burrowed deep under the covers.
0: Elaine Shelby was working in her home office late Saturday morning when Graham called from Camino Island.
1: "Touchdown! Looks like our girl spent the night in the big house."
0: "Talk to me."
1: "She parked across the street around 8 last night. Her car's still there. Another couple left this morning. Don't know their names. Mercer and Cable are inside. It's raining hard here. Perfect morning to shack up. Go, girl."
0: "It's about time. Keep me posted."
1: "Will do."
0: "I'll be down Monday."
1: Denny and Rooker were watching, too. They had traced the North Carolina license plates on Mercer's car, done the background. They knew her name, recent employment history, current lodging at the Lighthouse Inn, publishing resume, and partial ownership of the beach cottage. They knew Noel Bonnet was out of town and her store was closed. They knew as much as they could possibly know, except what exactly to do next.
0: The storm lingered and became just another excuse to stay in bed. Mercer, who had not had sex in months, couldn't get enough.
1: Bruce, the seasoned professional, had a drive and stamina that she found amazing at times. After an hour, or was it two, they finally collapsed and fell asleep.
0: When she awoke, he was gone. She put on her bathrobe, went downstairs, and found him in the kitchen, decked out in the usual seersucker suit and dirty bucks, refreshed and clear-eyed as if ready for another day of rigorous bookselling. They kissed, and his hands immediately went inside her bathrobe and grabbed her rear.
1: Such a gorgeous body.
0: You're leaving me?
1: They kissed again in a long, groping embrace. He pulled away slightly and said, I need to check on the store. Retail's a bitch, you know.
0: When are you coming back?
1: Soon. I'll bring some lunch. We'll eat on the porch.
0: I need to go.
1: Go where? Back to the lighthouse? Come on, Mercer. Hang around here. I'll be back before you know it. It's raining buckets. The wind's blowing. I think we're under a tornado watch. Hell, it's dangerous out there. We'll crawl into bed, read all afternoon.
0: I'm sure you're thinking of nothing but reading.
1: Keep the bathrobe on and I'll be back.
0: They kissed again, groped again, and he finally managed to tear himself away. He pecked her on the cheek and said goodbye and left. Mercer poured a cup of coffee and took it back to the back porch, where she rocked in a swing and watched the rain. With some effort, she could almost think of herself as a whore. A bad woman being paid to use her body to further her deception. But her heart wasn't in it. Bruce Cable was a hopeless philanderer who would sleep with anyone regardless of their motives. Now it was her. Next week it would be someone else. He cared nothing for loyalty and trust. Why should she? He asked for no commitment, expected none, gave none in return. For him, it was all physical pleasure, and for her, at the moment, the same was true. She shrugged off any hint of guilt and actually smiled at the thought of a vigorous weekend in his bed.
1: He wasn't gone long. They lunched on salads and wine and soon made their way back to the tower for another round of lovemaking. During a break, Bruce fetched a bottle of Chardonnay and a thick novel. They decided to read on the back porch in wicker rockers and listen to the rain. He had his novel, she her iPad. Can you really enjoy a book on that thing?
0: Sure, the words are the same. Have you ever tried one?
1: Amazon gave me one of theirs years ago. I just couldn't focus. I could be biased.
0: No kidding. I wonder why.
1: What are you reading?
0: For Whom the Bell Tolls. I'm alternating between Hemingway and F. Scott, trying to read them all. I finished The Last Tycoon yesterday.
1: And?
0: It's pretty remarkable, given where he was when he wrote it. In Hollywood, trying to make some money and failing physically and emotionally. And so young. Another tragedy.
1: That was his last one, the one he didn't finish.
0: That's what they say. Such a waste of talent.
1: Is this homework for the novel?
0: Perhaps. I'm still not sure. What are you reading?
1: It's called My Favorite Tsunami, a first novel by a guy who can't write very well.
0: What an awful title.
1: Yes, and it doesn't get any better. I'm 50 pages in with 600 to go, and I'm struggling. There should be a rule in publishing that debut novels are limited to 300 pages, don't you think?
0: I suppose. Mine was only 280.
1: Yours was perfect.
0: Thanks. So, will you finish that?
1: I doubt it. I'll give any book 100 pages, and if by then the writer can't hold my attention, I'll put it away. There are just too many good books I want to read to waste time with a bad one.
0: Same here, but my limit is 50 pages. I've never understood people who grind through a book they don't really like, determined to finish it for some unknown reason. Tessa was like that. She would toss a book after the first chapter, then pick it up and grumble and growl for 400 pages until the bitter end. Never understood that.
1: I don't get it. He took a sip of wine, gazed across the backyard, picked up the novel. She waited until he had turned a page and asked,
0: Got any other rules?
1: He smiled and laid down the novel. Oh, Mercer, dear, I have my list. It's called Cable's Top 10 Rules for Writing Fiction, a brilliant how-to guide put together by an expert who's read over 4,000 books.
0: Do you share this?
1: Occasionally. I'll email it over. But you really don't need it.
0: Maybe I do. I need something. Give me a hint or two.
1: Okay. I hate prologues. I just finished a novel by a guy who's touring and will stop by next week. He always starts every book with a typical prologue, something dramatic like a killer stalking a woman or a dead body. Then we'll leave the reader hanging, go to chapter one, which of course has nothing to do with the prologue, then to chapter two, which, of course, has nothing to do with either chapter one or the prologue. Then, after about 30 pages, slam the reader back to the action in the prologue, which by then has been forgotten.
0: I like this. Keep going.
1: Another rookie mistake is to introduce 20 characters in the first chapter. Five's enough, won't confuse your reader. Next, if you feel the need to go to the thesaurus, look for a word with three syllables or fewer. I have a nice vocabulary. Nothing ticks me off more than a writer showing off with big words I've never seen before. Next, please, please use quotation marks with dialogue. Otherwise, it's bewildering. Rule number five. Most writers say too much, so always look for things to cut, like throwaway sentences and unnecessary scenes. I could go on.
0: Please do. I should be taking notes.
1: No, you shouldn't. You don't need advice. You're a beautiful writer, Mercer. You just need a story.
0: Thank you, Bruce. I needed the encouragement.
1: I'm dead serious. And I'm not flattering you because we're in the midst of a little weekend orgy.
0: Is that what it's called? Thought it was a fling.
1: They laughed and took a sip of wine. The rain had stopped and a heavy mist was rolling in.
0: She asked, have you ever written?
1: He shrugged and looked away. I've tried several times, but never finished. It's not my thing. That's why I respect writers, the good ones anyway. I welcome them all, and I love to promote all books, but there's a lot of crap on the market. And I'm frustrated with people like Andy Adam, who have the talent, but squander it with bad habits.
0: Have you heard from him?
1: Not yet. He's locked away with no contact. He'll probably call in a week or so. This is either his third or fourth rehab, and I think the odds are against him. Deep inside, he really doesn't want to quit.
0: It's so sad.
1: You look sleepy.
0: Must be the wine.
1: Let's take a nap.
0: With some effort, they managed to climb into a hammock and wedge themselves in a tight cuddle. As it rocked gently, they grew still. Any plans for tonight?
1: I was thinking more of the same.
0: That too, but I'm getting tired of this place.
1: Well, dinner is a must.
0: But you're a married man, Bruce, and I'm just your weekend girl. What if someone sees us?
1: I don't care, Mercer, and Noelle doesn't care. Why should you?
0: I don't know. It just seems weird having dinner at a nice place on a Saturday night with a married man.
1: Who said it was a nice place? It's a dump, a crab shack, down by the river. Great food. I assure you, no one there buys books.
0: She kissed him and laid her head on his chest.
1: Sunday began in much the same fashion as Saturday, without the hangovers. Bruce served breakfast in bed, pancakes and sausage, and they spent 2 hours scanning the New York Times. As noon approached, Mercer needed a break. She was about to begin her farewell when Bruce said, "Look, I'm shorthanded at the store this afternoon. The place will be crawling. I need to go to work."
0: Good idea. Now that I know the rules for writing fiction, I need to jot down a few things.
1: "Always happy to be of service," he said with a smile and pecked her on the cheek. They carried the trays to the kitchen and loaded the dishwasher. Bruce disappeared into the master suite on the second floor, and Mercer returned to the tower, where she dressed quickly and left without another goodbye.
0: If she had accomplished anything over the weekend, it wasn't obvious. The bedroom antics were certainly enjoyable, and she knew him much better than before. But she wasn't there for sex, and she wasn't there to write his novel. She was being paid a lot of money to gather clues and perhaps solve a crime. In that regard, she felt as though she had indeed accomplished little. In her suite, she changed into a bikini, admired herself in the mirror, and tried to remember all the marvelous things he'd said about her body. It was lean and tanned, and she was rather proud she had finally used it. She put on a white cotton shirt, grabbed her sandals, and went for a long walk on the beach.
1: Bruce called at 7 Sunday morning evening, and he said he missed her terribly, couldn't imagine getting through the night without her. And could she stop by the store for a drink when he closed?
0: Sure. What else did she have to do? The walls of her awful little suite were closing in, and she had written fewer than 100 words. She entered the store a few minutes before 9. Bruce was checking out the last customer and appeared to be working alone. As the customer left, he quickly locked the door and turned off the lights.
1: "Follow me," and he led her up the stairs and through the cafe, turning off lights as he went. He unlocked a door she had never noticed, and they entered his apartment. "My man cave," he said, as he turned on the lights. "I lived here for the first 10 years I owned the store. Back then, it covered the entire second floor, but then the cafe came along. Have a seat. He waved at a bulky leather sofa that ran along an entire wall and was covered with pillows and quilts. Opposite the sofa, a large flat-screen TV was mounted on a squat table, and around it were, of course, shelves lined with books. Champagne, he asked as he stepped behind his stack bar, opened the refrigerator.
0: Of course.
1: He removed a bottle, quickly popped the cork, filled two flutes, and said, Cheers!
0: They clinked glasses, and he gulped most of his.
1: I really needed a drink, as he wiped his mouth with the back of a hand.
0: Evidently. You okay?
1: Rough day. One of my clerks called in sick, so I worked the floor. It's hard to find good help. Drained his flute and refilled it. He removed his jacket and tied his bow tie, yanked out his shirt tail, kicked off his dirty buckskins. They moved to the sofa and fell into it. How was your day?
0: The usual. I walked on the beach, got some sun, tried to write, went back to the beach, tried to write some more, took a nap.
1: Oh, the writing life. I'm envious.
0: I did manage to ditch my prologue, add quotation marks to my dialogue, take out all the big words, and I would have cut some more, but there's not enough to cut.
1: You're adorable. You know that?
0: And you're such a con man, Bruce. You seduced me yesterday morning and...
1: Actually, it was morning, noon, and night.
0: And here we go again. Have you always been such a ladies' man?
1: Oh, yes. Always. I told you, Mercer, I have a fatal weakness for women. When I see a pretty one, I have one thought. It's been that way since college. When I got to Auburn, was suddenly surrounded by thousands of cute girls... I went wild.
0: That's not healthy. Have you thought about therapy?
1: What? Who needs it? This is a game for me, and you have to admit I play it rather well.
0: She nodded and took a sip, her third. His glass was empty, so he refilled it again. Easy boy, she said, but he ignored her. When he was back on the sofa, she asked, Have you ever been in love?
1: I love Noelle. She loves me. We're both very happy.
0: But love is about trust and commitment and sharing every aspect of your lives.
1: Oh, well, we're into sharing big time, believe me.
0: You're hopeless.
1: Don't be such a sap, Mercer. We're not talking about love. We're talking about sex, pure physical pleasure. You're not about to get involved with a married man, and I don't do relationships. We'll get it on whenever you want, or we can stop right now. We'll be friends with no strings attached.
0: Friends? How many female friends do you have?
1: None, really. A few nice acquaintances, maybe. Look, if I had known you planned to analyze me, I wouldn't have called.
0: Why did you call?
1: I figured you were missing me. Suddenly, Bruce sat down his flute, took hers and paced it next to his, grabbed her hand and said, Come with me. I have something to show you.
0: What is it?
1: A surprise? Come on, it's downstairs. Still barefoot, he led her out of the apartment, through the cafe, down to the first floor, and to the door to the basement. He unlocked it, flipped a light switch. They eased down the wooden steps to the basement. He turned on another light and punched the code that unlocked the vault.
0: This better be good.
1: You will not believe it. He pulled open the thick metal door to the vault, stepped inside, turned on another light. He walked to the safe, entered another passcode, waited for a second for the five hydraulic bolts to release. With a loud clicking sound, the door was free, and he gently pulled it open. Mercer watched everything as closely as possible, knowing she would be expected to write down every detail for Elaine and the team. The inside of the vault and the interior of the safe appeared the same as the last time she saw them. Bruce tugged on one of the four lower drawers and slid it open. There were two identical wooden boxes. She would later estimate them to be 14 inches square and made of what she guessed to be cedar. He removed one and stepped to a small table in the center of the vault. He gave her a smile, as if revealing a rare treasure.
0: The top of the box was attached by three small hinges, and he gently raised it. Inside was what appeared to be a cardboard box, gray in color. Carefully, he lifted it out and placed it on the table.
1: This is called an archival storage box made of acid and lignin-free board, used by most libraries and serious collectors. This came from Princeton. He opened the box and announced proudly, "The original manuscript of The Last Tycoon."
0: Mercer's jaw dropped as she stared in disbelief and eased closer. She tried to speak, but couldn't find the words.
1: Inside the box was a stack of faded letter-sized sheets of paper, perhaps 4 inches thick. obviously well-aged, and a relic from another time. There was no title page. Indeed, it appeared as though Fitzgerald had simply plunged into Chapter 1 with the thought of tidying things up later. His cursive was not pretty and hard to read, and he had begun making notes in the margins from the very beginning. Bruce touched the edges of the manuscript and went on. When he died, suddenly, 1940, the novel was far from finished, but he worked from an outline and left behind a considerable amount of notes and summaries. He had a close friend named Edmund Wilson, who was an editor and a critic, and Wilson cobbled the story together, and the book was published a year later. Many critics consider it to be Fitzgerald's finest work, which, as you said, is remarkable, given his health.
0: You are kidding, right?
1: Kidding about what?
0: This manuscript. Is this the one that was stolen?
1: Oh, yes, but not by me.
0: Okay, what's it doing here?
1: It's a very long story, and I won't bore you with the details, many of which I know nothing about. All five were stolen last fall from the Firestone Library at Princeton. There was a gang of thieves. They got spooked when the FBI grabbed two of them, almost immediately. The other two unloaded their loot and disappeared. Manuscripts quietly entered the black market. From there, they were sold off separately. I don't know where the other four are, but I suspect they've left the country.
0: Why are you involved, Bruce?
1: It's complicated, but I'm really not that involved. You want to touch the pages?
0: No, I don't like being here. This makes me nervous.
1: Relax. I'm just hiding this for a friend.
0: Must be a hell of a friend.
1: He is. We've been prating for a long time, and I trust him implicitly. He's in the process of brokering a deal with a collector in London.
0: What's in it for you?
1: Not much. I'll get a few brucks. Down the road.
0: Mercer stepped away and moved to the other side of the table. For a few bucks, it seems like you're assuming a rather significant risk. You're in possession of major stolen property. That's a felony that could get you sent away for a long time.
1: It's a felony only if you get caught.
0: And now you've made me complicit in this scheme, Bruce. I'd like to leave now.
1: Come on, Mercer. You're too uptight. No risk, no reward. And you're not complicit in anything because no one will ever know. How can anyone possibly prove you ever saw this manuscript?
0: I don't know who else has seen this.
1: Only the two of us.
0: Noelle doesn't know?
1: Of course not. She doesn't care. She runs her business. I run mine.
0: And part of your business is trafficking in stolen books and manuscripts?
1: Occasionally. Closed the archival storage box, placed it back in the wooden one. Carefully, he replaced it in the drawer and shoved it closed.
0: I really want to go.
1: Okay. I didn't think you'd freak out. You said you just finished The Last Tycoon. I thought you'd be impressed.
0: Impressed? I might be overwhelmed, bewildered, scared to death. A lot of things right now, but I am not impressed, Bruce. This is crazy stuff.
1: He locked the safe, then the vault, and they started up the stairs. He flipped the lights off. On the ground floor, Mercer headed for the front door. Where are you going?
0: I'm leaving. Please unlock the door.
1: Bruce grabbed her, turned her around, squeezed her tightly, and said, Look, I'm sorry, okay?
0: She pulled back hard and said, I want to go. I'm not staying in this store.
1: Come on. You're overreacting, Mercer. Let's go upstairs and finish the champagne.
0: No, Bruce. I'm not in the mood right now. I can't believe this.
1: I'm sorry.
0: You've already said that. Now please, unlock the door.
1: He found a key, unlocked the deadbolt. She hurried through the door without another word and walked around the corner to her car. And what happens next? Oh, to tune in next time on part 9, and the plot really thickens, but now it's out in the open. For Sun Sounds of Arizona and Book World, I'm Frank Williams.
0: And I'm Carol Williams.
1: And with leaving you hanging like that, we're saying
0: good night.
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2: This is a good book on Sun Sounds of Arizona Radio. I am Dave Fringer, volunteer reader, and today I will be reading Part 8 of the fiction work Tomorrow War by J.L. Bourne. The last time, in Part 7, Max runs into various difficult confrontations by those wanting to take his supplies. He had to shoot two and wound one other. We rejoin as Max plans more protective measures. 1500. After last night's attack at the gate, I was up and out of the house at 0600. I move some of the older cellar food into the house as decoy food, and move the rest into a hole near the underground shelter. I briefly thought of poisoning the decoy food, but decided against it. It could be fed to a child or other unsuspecting innocent. I couldn't risk that. There were a few battery-powered tools in the shed, so I plugged them in. If the power came back on, I'd at least have one free charge. Attention needed to be focused on vulnerabilities. My truck was the only reliable means of transportation at my disposal, so I moved it into the woods not far from the shelter and covered it with part of the netting. Using spray paint and a large piece of plywood from the shed, I posted a warning at the front gate. Deadly force in use. Trespassers will be shot on sight. It wouldn't stop the ignorant or the more nefarious, but it would keep the honest people out. The kind I didn't want to shoot. After hanging the sign, I made a call to Jim on the landline. My aunt answered. Max, my God, are you okay? Where are you? I'm at Mom's. I'm safe. How are things there? Not good. I mean, we're okay, but people keep coming to the gate asking for food or gas. One even jumped the gate and came all the way to the house before James pointed your gun at him. Have you had any trouble like that? No, ma'am. Been quiet out here. Power is out. How about there? Our power came on early this morning, but is scheduled to go out again soon, I think. Oh, well, maybe I'll get lucky and mine will come back on. Honey, listen, why don't you come out here with us? I'd feel a lot better knowing you were safe out here. I just might do that. There are checkpoints everywhere and gas is getting scarce. I'd have a few lot better knowing you were safe out here. I just might do that. There are checkpoints everywhere and gas is getting scarce. I'd have a few things to get done here before I could go.

They were trying to cut the chain on the gate. Cousin, we've been watching satellite news. The banks and stock markets are all closed. No one can get money out, and the president's price controls ain't working. What little gas is left in the city is going for $500 a gallon on the black market. There have been food riots already. The stores are empty. The news reported that most only had 3 days' worth of food on average to start with. What are people doing? I ask almost rhetorically. Losing it. Mobs are dragging people out of their homes, stealing everything, especially food. If the victims resist, they're killed on their front lawn. The governor called in the National Guard, but they're reporting a 60% AWOL rate. The soldiers know that no one will be left behind to protect their own families when they deploy to the cities to enforce martial law. We talked for a bit longer on current events and what it all might mean. Damn it, power went out again, Jim said, interrupting our conversation. The lights came on in the kitchen. Looks like your loss is my gain. Mine just came back on. Lucky you. Better wash your clothes and charge up everything while you still can. We're okay here. Don't worry. I heard you talking to Mom. Get here when you can, but don't do it at night, and don't get caught with guns in your truck. People have been getting shot over it. The police ain't screwing around. I hear you. I just don't see how they can shred the Constitution that fast. I've been in 2 gunfights in the past few days. If I didn't have a gun, I'd be in the trunk of a car right now, stone cold dead. I won't tell Mom. She'd send me after your sorry ass before dinner. Good call. Listen, I won't be at the phone at sunset. I'll be near the house watching out for those bastards. No more sleeping in the house. I'll be at that other spot. I didn't want to give particulars to Jim over the phone. He knew what I meant anyway. We both hung up. The power tool batteries were charging from grid power, but I wouldn't need them to build a primitive deer stand in the tall tree near the road. I gathered some scrap 2x4s and some nails along with a length of rope and a hammer. It didn't take long to build a basic rectangle seat from all the scraps. I tossed the supplies in my pack and started up the drive. Up near the road on my property was a 200-year-old tree that no 2 men could touch hands around. I slung the rope over the lowest branch and climbed up until I found a good spot. Once satisfied with the vantage point, I hauled up the 2x4 board seat tied to the other end of the rope. 30 feet up, a strong Y branch jutted out at about 90 degrees, making a perfect spot for the stand. I securely fastened the seat to the branch using nails and a small, unraveled length of rope. I climbed down from the low branch, still 10 feet off the ground, and tied off the rest of the rope so I'd have an easy way back up to the stand. I didn't have a harness, but would make one from another length of rope in case I fell asleep on watch or lost my balance. It was never a good idea to be in a gunfight from a tree position, but was very advantageous for sniper work against small numbers of aggressors, like last night. I wouldn't do this without a suppressor, as most would just return fire at the muzzle flash. With a lucky shot, down comes Max. I grabbed some sleep before sundown. Going to be a long night. 03:30. My first time sleeping in the shelter felt strange, as if I was sleeping in someone's tool shed. I thought the house without electricity was quiet, but sleeping in a fiberglass tank buried 5 feet underground gave silence new meaning. In the final moments before drifting off into subterranean slumber, I enjoyed the drum-like thumping of my heartbeat. My watch was set to wake me at 8 o'clock, and did. The internal temperature read 68 degrees, at least 30 degrees warmer than outside. I grabbed a tin of chicken.

0: lotion and tossed it in my pack along with some water. After dressing warm, I slung my M4 across my back and entered the outside world. The cold nipped at my face as I secured the hatch, placing the key back around my neck. I chose to walk to the house from here. I didn't want to risk noise, and it would only take 15 minutes to reach my tree. Before heading up the oak, I did a perimeter check on the house and noticed no signs of tampering or forced entry. Satisfied, I hoofed it up to the base of the tree and listened for any noise before ascending. It was about 9:15 when I was settled in the stand, high above the front gate. It didn't take long before I spotted my first visitor. He crossed the road to my side about 100 meters up the hill. He was cautious and careful, stopping every so often to listen to his surroundings. Smart, armed only with antlers, the large buck continued to the tree line, probably heading for my west pond. Might have been the same one I saw before, and probably was. Close to midnight, I heard an engine and saw headlights coming from the top of the mountain. My gut began to churn and my hands began to shake involuntarily. An unwelcome but expected feeling prior to a gunfight. The vehicle sped down the hill in my direction, slowed, and then I heard a loud thwunk. It continued faster down the hill, and I heard the same noise, this time followed by laughter. I could see a truck as it approached my position and noticed the baseball bat swinging idly out the passenger side. Kids playing mailbox baseball. Arriving at my own mailbox, the truck slowed a bit and the kid took a pretty good swing, knocking it into the ditch. More laughter ensued, and the truck sped away down the hill. I couldn't help but ponder how those stupid punks could afford to waste their gas knocking over mailboxes at midnight. I had some cold chicken at about 2. I was getting pretty cold by 3, and it was past the time of last night's visit, so I thought it best to return to the shelter. The walk back was freezing and lonely, making my return underground a welcome feeling. I hope that I don't get too used to it. I checked the batteries, pleased that the charge was unchanged, and turned on the TV. An American flag replaced the plain black backdrop behind marquee words scrolling across the screen. Martial law is in effect in Washington County until further notice. Curfew begins nightly at sunset. Citizens are instructed to turn over all privately owned semi-automatic firearms to the nearest law enforcement agency. Firearms amnesty is in effect until midnight, October 31st. All government food relief recipients after October 31st will be cross-checked with concealed weapons permit records prior to receiving any government food assistance. If it wasn't nearly 4 a.m, reading that would have kept me up all night. Without this M4, I'd have been a murder victim at my own front gate. It wasn't about politics. This was about simple survival. The wolves were all out of their cages, armed to the teeth, and the sheepdog was being disarmed. Blank out. I woke up the following morning at about 8 after a frigid night in the deer stand. I could tell that water was going to be a problem and that I needed to dig the water line from the pond to the shelter before the ground started to freeze. I climbed out of the hole wearing my guns and hoofed it up the trail to the house. After breaking through the tree line into the front yard, I swept the house for intruders. With no sign of forced entry, I went inside, heading for the bathroom to kill my dragon breath. Brushing my teeth with warm water, I thought about how many would take this comfort for granted. The power was off again in the house, but the water from the hot water heater acted like a thermos to an extent. I jumped in the shower and scrubbed down, wishing for many more hot showers in the future. After getting cleaned up, I walked up to the gate to have a look. the lonely 4x4 post stood from the ground like a sentinel missing its black helmet. In the ditch below, the mailbox was smashed and mail was strewn about. I remembered having this mail forwarded, so I was surprised to see a postcard sitting in the brown grass. It wasn't addressed to me, but to a neighbor down the road. A helicopter view of Maui with rolling waves and bright sands covered the front. "Wish you were here," was written on the backside. The postmark was 3 months old. Returning to the gate, I noticed a chalk mark on the warning sign I created. It seemed to be a weak attempt at some sort of FEMA symbol. An X above a horizontal line and the number 20 below. I wasn't sure what it meant, but I remember screaming at the two attackers in the pickup truck that I had 20 with me. Either way, I was fairly certain that the mark wasn't put there by the federal government. They had bigger fish to fry right now. One of my more pressing concerns was intel. I had three sources: radio, TV, and Jim. Jim shouldn't count, as his sources were radio, TV, and me. Although crime had spiked, it was probably worth it to take a trip into town to get a feel for the real situation on the ground. The problem was how to get there. My truck took gunfire on the last trip in, and I didn't want to risk losing it along with the 20-plus gallons of gasoline in the tank. My best course of action was to pack a bag and bicycle the several miles to the city limits sign. Back at the house, I saw that the hand tools were charged, so I put them in a trash bag and hid them under the shed floor. There were things of value in the shed, but nothing critical to survival. I pulled the bike off the shed wall and manually pumped the tires until they felt firm. I tossed a patch kit in my pack along with a headlamp, batteries, a multi-tool, and two jars of food from my decoy stash. I hid my M4 near the house but brought along the night vision optic and the Glock. Getting caught with a pistol was out of the question, so I had to hide it in the water bladder pocket of my pack. I couldn't imagine what jail might be like right now, and I didn't want to find out. For expedient self-defense, I had my large frame lock flipper knife clipped inside my right front pocket. For currency, I went back to the shelter and retrieved a carton of cigarettes. A Wiggy sleeping bag rounded out my supplies. Right now, I'm drinking as much water as I can before loading up and getting on the road. Blank. It took a couple hours to reach town because of frequent false alarm and salvage stops. Every time I thought I heard an engine, I ditched the bike and hid in the woods. On all occasions, it was a false alarm. Abandoned cars lined the country road to town, many of them stripped and sitting on large sandstone rocks. One of the vehicles was a burned hulk of a flatbed truck with a charred bulldozer on the back. Reminded me of a tank hit by a missile. The only thing of value in the five cars I checked was a Bic lighter that I took from a glove compartment. Approaching the area where I shot goatee and hoodie, I started to get sick. I forced myself to think of the woman, of how I avenged her. Neither thoughts were particularly healthy, but at least thinking of the woman was the longer of the two paths to madness. Passing the scene, I could see that the car was gone and that the field was chained off. A large crimson area of dried blood marked the spot where Hoodie took his last breath. Passing the city limit sign, things began an even more drastic turn to the surreal. I saw more abandoned and looted cars, this time in the road, their doors open, some of them on jacks. Some of their hazard lights flashed. Turning off this bizarre back road, I spotted my first moving car pulling out of the Southgate Shopping Center. A man with gray hair and glasses approached slowly in a Camry, his hands visible at 10 and 2 on the steering wheel. He pulled over and rolled down his window, probably reassured that I was out in the open on a bicycle. "Hey, buddy, how are you?" I didn't really know what to say. "I've been better, mister. What about you?" "Well, this hybrid is on a quarter tank of gas, so I'll run out later than most, but I'll be looking for a bicycle inside of a week. Wouldn't happen to have a spare, would you?" "No, sir. I don't have anything to trade, except maybe some cigarettes." "Hey, that's too bad. I was about to offer my car for your bicycle." "Damn, that sounds crazy, doesn't it?" "Yeah, it does. But from what I'm hearing on the radio, everything's crazy. That's part of the reason I'm here. I'm looking for information. Do you know what's going on? I mean, beyond the news ticker and the radio?" The man adjusted his glasses and smiled. "Ah, the infamous Channel 29 ticker. You know, some hackers got in and have been posting scary shit to the channel for the past few days. None of it is true." My heart soared, and I almost floated off my bike. The man noticed my elation and commenced to laugh his ass off. "No, no, no. I'm sorry, man. I had to. Everything is so damn grim, I just had to have a laugh. Yes, all that stuff on 29 is true, but you can't blame Washington County. Most of their deputies quit when FEMA and other DHS types rolled in and asked them if they'd disarm folks. A few said they would, and they're federalized now. The ones that refused are just as bad off as your sorry ass riding that bicycle down the street." "Huh? So where are the feds right now?" "They're mainly at the distribution centers and county sheriff's office. You'll see them patrolling on either side of curfew, looking for petty violators and looters." "What are they doing to them when they catch them?" "The curfew violators disappear, but the looters, well, I'll let you see that for yourself. Where the hell have you been anyway? Under a rock?" "Why, yes, funny you should ask," I thought. "I've been on a hunting trip in Newton County." "What's your name?" "I'm Chris," he said, extending his hand out the window. I shook it, dead fish, but Chris was polite, and polite was enough right now. "I'm Max." "Nice to meet you, Max. You should probably know that there's a FEMA truck at Southgate handing out food. If you want some, they'll need at least a state ID to run your numbers. If you pop up as a concealed permit holder or have a gun registered anywhere, you're detained for questioning until you can show a turn-in receipt. New rules." "I thought those rules started at midnight." I said, "You'll only get detained for questioning. After midnight, anything goes." "Well, thanks for the heads up, Chris. I appreciate your time." "I got all the time in the world now. Recently let go." "What did you do?" "Told FEMA that I wouldn't confiscate guns. Keep your head down, Max." Chris shook his hand again and continued down the road in the opposite direction. Nothing beats face-to-face intel. I'd already learned more in 10 minutes talking to Chris than I could from hours of watching text scroll by on a screen. I pedaled down the road, lackadaisically swerving back and forth into the oncoming lane. It was cold, but the exercise kept my body temperature where it needed to be. This part of the road had no derelict cars, as I'm sure they wanted the main roads clear. Up ahead, near the south gate entrance, I could see a large trash bag tied 10 feet up a telephone pole with some cardboard attached underneath. Getting closer, I made out 2 bare feet jutting out from the bottom of the plastic bag. Flies swarmed the pole, no doubt laying eggs, eating unholy secretions. I could clearly read the cardboard sign, "Looter." Distraught from the corpse on display, I barely noticed the mob of people surrounding the white flatbed truck in the shopping center. Men clad in body armor carrying M4 carbines holding defensive lines around the truck. A man on top of the truck bullhorned, "Form a line with your identification out. A DHS representative will be by to scan it and approve your rations. No identification means no food." A handful of disgusted people left the mob, but the rest did as they were told, forming long lines. The body armor-clad cops used a portable scanner to run the identifications. About halfway through the line, someone was pulled out, a woman in her 20s with a small girl. I pedaled closer to the group. About 10 meters shy, I could hear the DHS officer talking to her. "You'll just need to go home and get it. We'll be here for a few more hours. You'll have time," said the DHS representative. "But I got it for my husband for Christmas. I don't know where it is, and it's not even mine." "It's under your name. We have a record that you purchased a revolver 3 years ago. Bring it here, and we'll compensate you the value of the gun with food. I'll write out a license authorizing you to transport it here." "Heartless bastards." The woman reluctantly left the line, her toddler in tow. I pedaled my bike to her from the side so as not to alarm her. She jumped at my approach anyway. "Listen, I don't want any trouble. I heard what he said to you. Can I give you a little advice?" She said nothing. "If I were you, I'd keep that revolver. It might come in handy." "I can't feed my daughter with a pistol." "No, but you can keep her alive with it. I have some food in my bag that will get you through a couple days." That got her attention. She stopped to face me. "Open your bag," I told her. She opened the diaper bag on her shoulder. I noticed that it was packed with white T-shirts with a Ziploc bag full of safety pins. She was out of diapers. I quickly placed a jar of canned green beans and a jar of tomatoes inside. Scanning the area, I was confident the exchange went unnoticed. Everyone was fixated on the free government cheese truck 100 meters away. "That should last you a couple days. Take care." I pedaled away before she could respond. I couldn't let emotions get me in more trouble than I was in already. I had just given that woman all of my canned food. The only upside was that my pack was 2 jars lighter than before. I left the Southgate Shopping Center heading for the university. I caught myself checking my folded knife every quarter mile. If things took a wrong turn, my gun would take precious seconds to retrieve from the bottom of my pack. And with that, we come to the end of Part 8 of the fiction work Tomorrow War by J.L. Bourne. This is a good book on Sun Sounds of Arizona Radio. I am Dave Friend, your volunteer reader. 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

Hello, everyone, and welcome to the Christian Science Monitor Daily Program, brought to you by Sun Sounds of Arizona. My name is Chuck Berry. I'm your Sun Sounds volunteer reader. Today I'm reading from the Friday, August 7th, 2026 issue of the Monitor. All of the articles I'll read today were published today in the Monitor. So I hope you enjoy the program. I'll begin with this article, In Utah Canyons, A Clash Over Federal Lands and the Future of the West, by Monitor staff writer Story Hinckley. There is a 20-mile stretch of Utah's scenic Byway 12, from the small town of Boulder to the other small town of Escalante, where the whole world appears made of sand-colored plateaus dotted with desert brush. In the stillness, birds swoop over slot canyons. The occasional car stops on a crumbling roadside shoulder, its passengers staring into the expanse of green valleys and orange cliffs. This area of southern Utah is as old as it is sweeping, with pottery shards and campsites still scattered about from when the ancestral Pueblo people farmed this dry land through the 12th century. Tens of millions of years before that, dinosaurs roamed a landscape that looked utterly different, a lush hothouse whose muddy floodplains have held some of the best-preserved dinosaur fossils in the world, including at least 15 species that have been found only here. This place has taught scientists more about the end of the dinosaur era than anywhere else in the world. All of this richness from then and now led President Bill Clinton to sit at a wooden desk on the edge of the nearby Grand Canyon in 1996 and establish roughly 1.7 million acres of public land here as the Grand Staircase Escalante National Monument. But 75 million years after the dinosaurs, 900 years after the ancient farmers, and 30 years after Mr. Clinton's designation, President Donald Trump has opened the door for possibly the greatest changes to this environment since rivers carved these canyons. In July, Mr. Trump signed orders cutting the size of Grand Staircase Escalante and the neighboring Bear Ears National Monument by nearly 90%, removing nearly 3 million of the previously protected 3.5 million acres. While this swath of southern Utah remains public land under federal control, the loss of national monument designation means this land will now be open to mining for coal, minerals, and uranium. We've done something that was, I think, very desperately needed, said Mr. Trump from behind the Resolute desk in Washington, flanked by Utah's smiling GOP congressional delegation and governor. It was very unfair to the people of Utah, and now fairness has been brought back. The question of fairness and public lands has animated the American West ever since its states were admitted to the Union, when swaths of federal land became, in many places, the price of acceptance. No state in the modern era has pushed back against this arrangement quite like Utah, whose Republican political leadership sees it as an affront to state autonomy, conservative ideals, and a vision of Wild West independence that endures today. And within Utah, no place has been more emblematic of the power of grassroots support of these places, or the power of dogged policymakers, than Grand Staircase Escalante, which had been, until July 13th, the largest national monument in the 48 contiguous United States. Now this place, with its canyons and dinosaur bones, as well as its ATV trails and coal deposits,
has become the face of not just the GOP's fight against public lands, but also the future of how public lands could or should exist in the West. Lands of historic or scientific interest. With a map several feet wide by several feet long unfolded atop the register's counter in his outfitting shop on Escalante's main street, Nate Wagoner uses his index finger to suggest a morning hike alongside the meandering Escalante River. But choose to drive down a dirt road several inches to the left on the map, and, well, you better pack some water and a sleeping bag, he says. A few specks of rain could turn the red dirt to a hungry mud that will devour even the stoutest four-wheel drive pickup. That's what so many locals here, in the small towns dotting the edges of the monument, love about it. It's unpredictable, difficult, and utterly wild. Compared with national parks, which are a lot of groomed paths to an overlook for an Instagram post, says Mr. Wagoner, national monuments such as Grand Staircase Escalante take a certain kind of spirit. Visitors often check in with local outlets, such as Mr. Wagoner's Escalante Outfitters, which he opened 2 decades ago and has since expanded to include a popular pizza restaurant and cabin rentals. You turn off onto a dirt road, get out, and walk for a couple of days, and then boom, you are in it, he says. It's a different kind of wilderness experience. National parks might be what comes to mind for most Americans when they think of public land. Yosemite's granite domes or Yellowstone's roaming buffalo. But national parks managed by the National Park Service are only one slice of America's roughly 640 million acres of federally owned land. Of the 4 major agencies that manage federal land, including almost half the land of the West, the Bureau of Land Management oversees the most acreage, including Grand Staircase Escalante. The U.S. Forest Service, the Fish and Wildlife Service, and the National Park Service have their own allotments. National wildlife refuges, national forests, national monuments, and national parks all come with different rules about what's allowed to happen within their boundaries and how they are supposed to be managed. But of all the federal government's lands in the United States, which totals about 28% of the country's land area, national monuments stand out to public land opponents as the most problematic, and that's largely because of how they are created. In 1906, amid concerns that collectors were looting Native American artifacts, President Theodore Roosevelt signed a law that allowed presidents to unilaterally set aside public land as national monuments. The Antiquities Act, Roosevelt and other supporters said, would protect American landmarks or objects of historic or scientific interest. Since Roosevelt, every president, including Donald Trump, has used this power, except for 3. Today, there are 168 national monuments, including marine areas. From the beginning, opponents worried that the Antiquities Act could lead to government overreach, that one person can determine the future of an area larger than the state of Delaware with merely the stroke of a pen, feels like a personal affront to many conservatives. The national monuments in southern Utah, created or re-expanded by the 3 most recent Democratic presidents, stoked this debate as opponents argue these vast allotments go against the Antiquity Act's instruction to reserve the smallest area compatible
with protection. Large amounts are an abuse of the Antiquities Act, and these are two of the worst examples of that, says Ben Burr, executive director of the Blue Ribbon Coalition, a nonprofit that has challenged the legality of these monuments in court. That fight has been focused here in Utah for two big reasons. For one, Grand Staircase Escalante and Bear Ears are big. Proponents say their size allows for future and current scientific discoveries, such as the baby duckbill dinosaur excavated at Grand Staircase Escalante in June. Tribal nations have also long fought for the protection of these two areas of southern Utah. The entirety of Grand Staircase Escalante is a cultural and spiritual landscape, says Autumn Gillard, coordinator for the Grand Staircase Escalante Intertribal Coalition. The second reason is Utah. The federal government owns almost half of the West, but it really owns Utah, about 63%, the greatest share of any state other than Nevada. Like other Western states, Utah renounced claims to unappropriated land within its borders to join the Union in 1896, something Utah spelled out in its own state constitution. But constitution or not, Utah politicians have waged a philosophical battle over public lands almost ever since, says John Ruppel, a law professor at the University of Utah and a former policy analyst in Governor John Huntsman's public lands office. Experts have pointed to a number of overlapping reasons for this. The sheer amount of public land in Utah, the territoriality of longtime Utahans whose Mormon ancestors were outcast here, and the deep conservatism that controls all levels of government. In the West, in a place like Utah, an anti-government coalition looks at public lands because they are such a visible representation of federal power, says James Skillen, a professor at Calvin University in Michigan, who has authored several books on public land in the West. The fight against public land becomes about ideology, he says, rather than about economics or even about what local communities want. During his first term, Mr. Trump instructed his Interior Department to review all national monuments larger than 100,000 acres. With the encouragement of Utah's GOP leaders, he picked two to slash. He traveled to Utah in 2017 and signed orders shrinking Grand Staircase, Escalante, and Bear's Ears by about 50 and 85% respectively. The Southern Utah Wilderness Alliance, SUWA, and other environmental nonprofits quickly sued. But before those cases could move forward, Joe Biden won the 2020 election, took office, and restored the monuments. Utah politicians, however, neither started nor ended there. In 2012, the state legislature passed the Utah Transfer of Public Lands Act to require the federal government to give the majority of federal land back to the state. It hasn't, and in 2025, the U.S. Supreme Court declined to hear a lawsuit from Utah about the federal government's indefinite retention of so much of the state's land. Then Representative Jason Chavez proposed legislation in 2017 to sell 3.3 million acres of public land in the West, but was forced to withdraw after backlash. Similarly, Senator Mike Lee was forced last year to withdraw a federal land sell-off provision from Republicans' tax and spending bill after bipartisan backlash from conservative groups and fellow
Western lawmakers. In another quieter attempt this year, Mr. Lee and U.S. Representative Celeste Malloy in June failed to overturn a Biden-era management plan of Grand Staircase Escalante, using a filibuster-proof move under the Congressional Review Act. The common denominator is Utah politicians. They are clamoring for it, says Steve Bloch, the SUWA's legal director. Utah envisions itself as the epicenter, as leading the charge against the system of federal lands. The economics of national monuments. When Grand Staircase Escalante was established, it faced local pushback that mirrored elected officials' complaints. Following Mr. Clinton's proclamation, the southern Utah border city of Kanab flew flags at half-staff in protest, and school children released 50 black balloons as a warning to other states. Since then, however, sentiment on the ground has shifted. Today, polls repeatedly show Utahans' support for keeping Grand Staircase Escalante's and Bears Ears' 1996 and 2016 boundaries intact. This transition from reviled to beloved is common for national monuments, many of which end up becoming national parks. Look no further than neighboring Arizona's Grand Canyon or the national parks near Grand Staircase Escalante, such as Zion or Bryce Canyon. The state government in Utah takes positions on these issues that are far outside the mainstream, that fly in the face of what the public wants, says Chris Winter, executive director of the University of Colorado's Getches Wilkinson Center for Natural Resources, Energy, and the Environment. Federal public lands, especially in the West, are widely popular. And for locals, they can be transformative. Before the monument was established, Garfield County had the state's highest unemployment rate, around 10%, three times higher than the state average. Since 2001, the population in the Grand Staircase Escalante region has risen by 26%, and jobs have grown by 51%. Blake Spaulding, who moved to Boulder, Utah in 2000, now employs roughly 60 people in the town of about 230 at her Hell's Backbone Grill and Farm. She moved here because of the monument, and over the past two-plus decades, acclaim for both it and the restaurant have grown in parallel. She has since expanded her business to include a food truck and a hotel. I put everything I have into this because I believe we have the ability to open hearts and minds and to help people fall back in love with the natural world, she says. When President Trump signed an order shrinking the monument during his first term, Ms. Spaulding joined a lawsuit challenging the move. When she learned of the administration's renewed effort in July, she asked her young business partner, Nina Brownell, who first started working at the restaurant in college, whether it would be better if they let this whole thing go. Ms. Brownell responded that it was more important than ever that they keep going. Those of us who live here for a reason, says Ms. Brownell. We care about the bees, and we care about the mountain lions, and we care about the wildflowers. There's really this deep frustration and anger for people who live far away and know nothing about this. Move-ins versus long-time locals. Garfield County, home to Escalante, Boulder, and up until July, nearly one-third of the monument, is larger than the state of Connecticut. Neighbors live hours away from one another. This remoteness is beloved by residents and visitors,
and also allows for a deep divide among those who call it home. What Clinton did in 96 has steamrolled into a catastrophe, says Leland Pollack, chair of the three-member Garfield County Commission, who has lived in the area his entire life and praised Mr. Trump's July proclamation. Our goal is not to get into coal mines and drilling and all that nonsense, he says. Rather, he hopes the Bureau of Land Management will now face fewer restrictions in caring for the land and be able to take steps such as removing the juniper and pinyon pine trees that have sucked up soil moisture and made life more difficult for those with grazing permits, including himself. And while the tourism sector has replaced the sawmill jobs that left decades ago and which had employed a few hundred people, which is like 100,000 people anywhere else, says Mr. Pollack, it doesn't replace what was lost, he says. While the unemployment rate during the summer now hovers in the low single digits, it can reach up to 16% during the winter. Move-ins love it. Longtime locals hate it, as one woman outside the Escalante post office summed up the monument divide. She counts herself in the love-it camp, but declined to give her name for fear of local backlash. Locals, however, appear largely united in disbelief in the hours after the Oval Office signing ceremony, after listening to the reasons given by their elected officials for slashing the size of these monuments. By establishing these monuments, Presidents Clinton, Barack Obama, and Biden locked those acres up, said Kate McGregor, the Deputy Secretary of the Interior. For nobody to use, added President Trump. You can't do anything. You can't go hunting. You can't go fishing. You can't do anything. You can virtually not even walk on it. None of that is true, as even a visitor can attest. Hiking, hunting, and fishing are all permitted, as are motorized vehicles. You can drive on dirt roads in the National Monument for the rest of your life, says Mr. Wagoner of Escalante Outfitters. Mr. Burr with the Blue Ribbon Coalition argues that the Biden administration's management plan limited off-road vehicle use, and even though the process hadn't completely unfolded yet, it was coming. And documents reviewed by the New York Times show that the Trump administration was briefed on recreational opportunities inside bear's ears at least 1 month before the Oval Office event. Another regularly repeated falsehood is that the monument stripped local ranchers of their grazing rights. To the contrary, livestock grazing was grandfathered into the monument's management by the Bureau of Land Management, which operates under a multi-use mandate. Grazing is permitted on more than 90% of the monument. The fact that officials are denying the very uses that are now propping up local economies, which were struggling before the monument's designation, worries local business owners. Morgan Sogren, who just obtained her BLM permit to guide in Grand Staircase Escalante, has received calls from her first clients, booked for this fall, asking whether their trip is canceled. Miss Brownell looks out to the foreign visitors perched at her restaurant's picnic tables with camera and burgers and notes that the first thing they comment on is the accessibility of natural beauty in America. Tell me who's to benefit from this, Miss Brownell says of Mr. Trump's order. One answer to this might be the extractive industry. Documents from the first Trump administration, some made public by the New York Times, show that Utah politicians both encouraged the 2017 reductions and also structured the new monument boundaries
to exclude potential energy and mineral deposits. But many are skeptical of this explanation. There is already enough uranium mining in the West to meet America's demand, says Professor Ruppel of the University of Utah. He also points out that it doesn't make financial sense for companies to mine for coal or drill for oil in such an unforgiving landscape, which lacks existing infrastructure, such as pipelines, especially when it's almost certain that companies will face constant litigation from monument advocates. If you were to find the mother load of coal in the Grand Staircase, what are you going to do with it? Asks Professor Ruppel. Environmental advocacy groups have vowed to file lawsuits over the National Monument's reductions, and both sides of the debate say the courts might have to finally answer whether the Antiquities Act is a one-way street or decide that presidents are allowed to rescind, in addition to establishing, preserved land. They will have to rule if this landscape as a whole, its layered staircase of rocks and stones, its tourism, its sites that inspired indigenous songs, is worth it. This one particular geologic formation that we have here, it's amazing, and it's the perfect example of why we have the Antiquities Act, because nobody knew, says Mr. Wagoner. We just set it aside until somebody finds it, and that's pretty amazing. And that completes the very long first article. The title was In Utah Canyons, A Clash Over Federal Lands and the Future of the West, by Monitor staff writer Story Hinckley. I'll take just a brief moment out of the broadcast to remind those of you who may have tuned in late, you're listening to the Christian Science Monitor Daily Program, brought to you by Sun Sounds of Arizona. My name is Chuck Berry. I'm your Sun Sounds volunteer reader today. I'm reading from the Friday, August 7th, 2026 issue of the Monitor. Continuing on with the broadcast, we have this article whose title is Rescue at the Library, by Murr Brewster, a contributor. Nuts! I was already a mile into my walk to the library when I realized I'd forgotten my card and ID. My book was due today, and I had one on hold to pick it up. Well, it's the library, not the Department of Homeland Discourtesy, which I figured they would be agreeable about letting me go home with my new book. They're sweet that way. Besides, I happen to remember my library number. I've had it since 1976. I haven't really needed it since 1976, but still I punched it into the checkout kiosk with pride. 211-68-001-387-919-4900. Take that, declining attention span. The kiosk thought about it for a second and then said it didn't match anything in their records. The heck! The kiosk is a whippersnapper. I put it in again. Same thing. And this from a kiosk that probably can't parallel park or read a map. But this is the library, a place stocked with goodness. I went to search for a person and found two of them upstairs behind a desk with nothing to do. Deb and Tasha, according to their name tags. Librarians really want to help you. They train for that. They live for that. I said I wanted to check out this book. Tasha asked me for my card. I told her I forgot to bring it. Did I have ID? Yeah, I forgot that too. But I remember my number. 211-680-138-791-9490. That doesn't match anything in our records, she said, truly sorry. Maybe you can answer some security questions. Sure,
My mother's maiden name? Skari, of Norwegian immigrant stock. Everyone in that family is the salt of the earth. Every other summer we went to the farm where my mother grew up. I remember the grain silo smelled like toasted sunshine. Mom smiled all the time. I was a teenager before I had my first store-bought bread, because she baked all of ours. My first pet? Duffy, a green parakeet. Mom lobbied for the parakeet because she thought I should have some kind of pet that was more substantial than a guppy. Daddy had ruled out a cat or dog, even though he'd grown up with an endlessly regenerating supply of cocker spaniels, and also a burro. My first telephone number? Jackson 20056. Yeah, they didn't have area codes then. My number was a bother to my friends because of the two zeros. They'd be halfway through dialing on the rotary phone, and their finger could fall out of the ring for the zero, which was at the end of the circle of numbers. You'd have to start all over. On the other hand, when you called your friends, you didn't have to ask them where they were. If they answered, you knew exactly where they were, within 10 curly feet of the phone cord. We had less information at our disposal, but somehow we knew enough. My third grade teacher's name? Mrs. Erdman. She was super wrinkly and kind. When the new girl showed up in class and didn't speak any English, Mrs. Erdman gave me the job of neatly printing words on 3x5 index cards and taping them to the appropriate items. I didn't know how poor Ingrid managed to use her pencil. I had one elbow on the librarian's desk by then and gazed up at the ceiling, as though that were where my memories lived. I went on. My dad's middle name, Cable, named after his grandfather. Both his grandfathers fought in the Civil War. Isn't that amazing? You're kidding, Tasha said, awestruck. She had quit tapping on her keyboard and leaned toward me with her chin in both hands. Her daughter was just studying the Reconstruction era in grade school now, and since her mama is a librarian, I can bet the child isn't getting the new scrubbed-up government version. She is not, Tasha confirmed. Her daughter wants to be a marine biologist, or a poet. I've got your new account number here, she said. I mean, it's not new. They were changed over. When were they changed over, Deb? Before you were born, Deb said, smirking and leaning back in her chair. Tasha shrugged. Anyway, I can't believe you remember that big long number. Do you want me to write down your new one? Nah, I've got you peed. Anyway, I can't believe you remember that big long number. Do you want me to write down your new one? Nah, I've got you people. Hey, it was great talking with you.

plays Political Spoiler by Mark Rice Oxley, a contributor. For decades, they were jokers in the electoral pack, an oddball lineup of jesters and opportunists in bizarre outfits who brought a dash of the surreal to British elections. In 1987, when Prime Minister Margaret Thatcher was re-elected to her North London constituency, she did so against a man with a bucket on his noggin. 30 years later, Lord Buckethead was at it again, trying and failing to unseat the Prime Minister of the day, Theresa May. In 2015, meanwhile, a man in a large red Elmo costume ran against then-head of government David Cameron. 2 years later, a giant fish finger won 300 votes in a Scottish constituency. And in June, when Andy Burnham triumphed in a by-election on his way to becoming Prime Minister just a month ago, he was flanked in victory by a 6-foot furry fox and a man in superhero spandex. So far, so satirical. But the joke is about to get serious. In an August 13 by-election in the constituency of Clacton-on-Sea, southeastern England, Britain's most influential and divisive politician of recent years faces a moment of truth. Nigel Farage, perennial leader of the populist right and erstwhile friend of U.S. President Donald Trump, risks losing his parliamentary seat, not to a mainstream candidate or a single-issue campaigner, but to Camp Binface, a man with a towering garbage bin on his head. This is where the joke gets serious, because there is a possibility that Binface will win, says John Tong, a politics professor at Liverpool University. I don't think he will, but it can't be discounted. Britons love a wry joke at the expense of the establishment, but the battle with Binface also speaks to a mood of protest in British society today. The country doesn't rise up in the same revolutionary ways as Americans do, says Eric McElroy, a UK-based American comedian and podcaster. But it has these little protests to stick it to the man. The perils of brawling with a bin. Professor Tong puts the likelihood of an upset at around 30%. A recent national poll found 1/3 of Britons wanted the comedy character to win, against just 1/5 for Mr. Farage. But of course, only the roughly 78,000 living in Clacton actually get to vote. Even if Mr. Farage prevails, it may not prove triumphant for the man who won Clacton in 2024 with more than 46% of the vote. The danger for Farage is that it's a pyrrhic victory, because even if he wins, all he's done is beaten a bin, Professor Tong adds. Arguably, the biggest British political figure of the 21st century looks like a fool because he is spending the summer debating with a bin. There is added irony in that Mr. Farage has brought this upon himself. As the sitting Member of Parliament for Clacton, he resigned his seat amid a mounting clamour over his finances and a parliamentary investigation. The plan was to seek a renewed mandate to show that he has strong public backing, regardless of funding questions. But it backfired when none of the mainstream parties put up candidates. Instead, his principal rival from a field of 33 is Binface, a.k.a. comedian John Harvey, whose absurd policies include nationalizing Adele and building at least one affordable home. The by-election has propelled Binface to national prominence,

0: and a frenetic schedule. Ade says he had had hundreds of requests for interviews and that he would be unable to speak to the monitor before we went to press. But in other public appearances, he has wittered gamely about his plans. I might go to Clacton, but the current incumbent seems to spend more time in Washington, D.C., so maybe I should go there, he said on the BBC, a jibe at Mr. Farage's trips to hobnob with Mr. Trump and his allies. He has refused to be drawn out on whether, if elected, he would remove his headgear, as Parliament requires. Perhaps the institution could take a lesson from Colombia's Congress, which allowed recently elected Luis Carlos Rua to be sworn in July 20th while wearing the white elephant costume that he campaigned in. Loonies and McBoat Faces. The anarchic trend in British politics dates back to the days of a man named Screaming Lord Such, who founded the official monster-raving Loony Party in 1982 as a magnet for protest voters. Mr. Such has since been succeeded by Howling Lord Hope, and the party is a standard feature of British elections, though it never gets more than a few hundred votes. In Clacton, as well as Mr. Hope, the party is fielding Nick the Incredible Flying Brick and Baron Von Thunderclap. Mr. McElroy, the American comedian, says he was initially perplexed at all the costumes and hats at election time. The first time I saw the loonies, I thought, what on earth is this? He says. He notes that it's easier for joke candidates in the UK than elsewhere because of the relatively low barrier to entry. It costs just £500 or $670 to register as a candidate in an election. If you stump up the deposit, then you get on the stage. There is something very British about it, Mr. McElroy adds. 4 years ago, a newspaper bought a lettuce and wagered that it would last longer than the then new Prime Minister, Liz Truss. It did. And when the public was asked in 2016 to vote for a new name for a polar research vessel, the popular, if sardonic, choice was Bodie McBoatface. It seems no one can resist a pun on this occasion, too. For the people of Clacton, this is a great opportunity to recycle leadership, quipped Mr. McElroy, and in his last parliamentary intervention, before handing over to Mr. Burnham, outgoing Prime Minister Keir Starmer kept a straight face when offering his advice to the people of Clacton. Put your vote in the bin. And that ends the article. The title was In Britain, a Comedy Candidate Plays Political Spoiler, by contributor Mark Rice Oxley. The next article is Brazil's Economy is Growing Under Lula. Why Don't Voters Feel It? By contributor Constance Mallaret. In Brazil, no barbecue is complete without a top sirloin steak, known here as pancaha. But these days, the premium cut of beef doesn't just signal a communal meal, it has become shorthand for President Luiz Inácio Lula da Silva's pledge to raise living standards after getting elected in 2022. It was a promise many believed in. Looking back at his first two terms in office, between 2003 and 2010, when his policies helped slash poverty by half, but as the politician known as Lula prepares to seek a historic fourth presidential term in October, His poverty reduction track record may be working against him. Lula is struggling to live up to public expectations. Many Brazilians are feeling poorer, not richer, despite the economy growing, albeit slowly at 2.3% last year, according to the National Statistics Institute. The iconic Picanha remains a luxury few can afford, with its price jumping nearly 11% this year alone, well above inflation. Lula needs the boost that comes with a feel-good economic sentiment to cement his small lead over his main adversary, Flavio Bolsonaro. Senator Bolsonaro is standing in for his father, former President Jair Bolsonaro, who can't run due to a 27-year jail sentence for an attempted coup, which he's serving under house arrest. The economy is often central to how Brazilians vote, but the South American nation's relatively stable economic situation hasn't translated into a head start for Lula's re-election, says Tiago Oliveira, an economics professor at the Federal Fluminense University in Rio de Janeiro State. That may have more to do with political polarization, as well as the sky-high citizen expectations for the economy on the heels of two decades of social mobility, experts say. More of the same? Unemployment has dropped to record lows over the past 4 years in Brazil, and poverty and hunger have receded. Yet in one recent poll, 53% of Brazilians said the economy was bad, and 44% felt it was worse now, under Lula, than it had been during Jair Bolsonaro's presidency. Take Bruno Morelli's, who helps run his stepmother's stall, selling soccer jerseys and Brazil-branded knickknacks in a downtown Rio de Janeiro shopping district. Even though the last administration was during a pandemic, things like purchasing power were better. Nowadays, it's gotten a lot harder, he says, pointing to the cost of food in particular. A carton of eggs that used to cost around 10 reais, or $1.94, now doesn't go for anything less than 18 reais, or $3.50, he says. When Lula returned to the presidency in 2023, he focused on repricing the social policies that carried millions out of poverty during his first two terms, such as his flagship Conditional Cash Transfer Program, Bolsa Família. His government also pushed through a long-awaited tax reform designed to make Brazil's tax system fairer. It raised the threshold for income tax exemption for 10 million low earners, while increasing the tax rate for the very wealthy. But unlike in the 2000s, it has not been a government marked by innovations, by the launch of great programs, says Marta Arechi, a professor of political science at the University of São Paulo. Lula's Workers' Party, PT, comes and goes, but nothing changes much, says Angelica Panheiro, a restaurant worker. The PT has held power for 18 of the past 24 years. Ms. Pinheiro says she plans to vote for Flavio Bolsonaro in October. A regular part of Senator Bolsonaro's messaging on the economy involves videos of him walking around supermarkets, balking at prices, and drawing comparisons with costs during his father's presidency. People remember the price of Picanha from 5 years ago, says Dr. Oliveira. Lula promised cheaper Picanha, and that's not been the case. record debt, and polarization. Brazilians' expectations have also shifted after two decades of consumer-driven social mobility, and with the advent of platforms like Instagram and TikTok. Social media creates consumption aspirations for a large part of the Brazilian population that are clearly incompatible with their income levels, says Dr. Oliveira, who is also a researcher at the Inter-University Center for Studies on Inequality and Development. It's a global phenomenon, but something that's accentuated here by the country's deep inequality, he says. And in Brazil, this discrepancy between income and aspirations has contributed to record levels of debt. Today, 8 in every 10 Brazilians are in some kind of debt, according to the National Trade Confederation. We need to eat, buy diapers, so all our money goes to paying off the credit card, and using it, paying it off, and using it. There's never anything left over, says Graciele de Moura, a young mother in Brasilia, the capital, who first went into debt when she was 18 years old. Credit cards, she says, opened up a life of luxury she'd never previously experienced. She bought McDonald's meals, cinema outings, and new clothes, and was only able to climb out of debt by scrimping on rent and working long hours. But after getting pregnant, a series of unexpected charges on credit put Ms. de Moura in the red again. She's not eligible for a debt relief program launched by Lula's government in May, one of a series of measures looking to stimulate consumer spending and boost the economy. Lula has held a small lead over Senator Bolsonaro in the polls since May. The senator's ratings took a hit after revelations that he approached a banker at the center of a fraud scandal to finance a biopic about the elder Mr. Bolsonaro. In Brazil's polarized political climate, anything Lula offers may make less of a difference than they would have in the past, says Dr. Arechi. Around a third of the electorate will never approve of anything Lula does, she says, for the simple reason that they solidly support the Bolsonaro family. And that completes the article. The title was Brazil's Economy is Growing Under Lula. Why Don't Voters Feel It? By contributor Constant Malaret. I'm going to finish up the broadcast today with a few news briefs. This in from the Associated Press. Appeals court rules Trump can't build White House ballroom without congressional approval. President Donald Trump says a federal appeals court's decision that he cannot build a $400 million ballroom at the White House without congressional approval is unjust. The Republican president says on social media he'll be appealing the decision to the U.S. Supreme Court. A three-judge panel from the U.S. Court of Appeals for the District of Columbia Circuit ruled Friday that Trump doesn't have the unilateral authority to build a 90,000-square-foot ballroom where the East Wing stood before he ordered its demolition. The panel upheld an April 16th order from a lower court judge for Trump's Republican administration to halt above-ground work on the ballroom. This also in from the Associated Press. Court orders Meta to pay $567 million to address harms to young people. The new penalty is in addition to the $375 million in civil penalties that jurors ordered against Meta in March after determining the company knowingly harmed children's mental health and concealed what it knew about child sexual exploitation on its social media platforms. Prosecutors asked the court to impose changes at Meta aimed at reining in addictive features, improving age verification, and preventing child sexual exploitation. The company must also partner with schools or child safety groups to create a reporting portal where school staff can flag users who may be under 13. Meta said in a statement that it disagreed with the ruling and will appeal. This next one comes from the Monitor staff. Turkey, Saudi Arabia, and Pakistan signed a defense pact. In an agreement cementing a new Middle Eastern bloc signed by the leaders of Turkey, Saudi Arabia, and Pakistan, the Muslim-majority nations pledged that any armed attack against any one of the three states shall be regarded as an attack against them all. The pact, which was signed in Mecca, entails security cooperation to act as a deterrence against any act of aggression and to promote peace. Gulf officials have previously told the Monitor the alliance is designed to act as a bulwark against potential attacks by Iran and Israel. It includes a NATO member, Turkey, a nuclear power, Pakistan, and a leader of the Arab and Muslim world that is also one of the world's largest oil and gas producers, Saudi Arabia. And with that, we have run out of time today, so that ends the broadcast. You've been listening to the Christian Science Monitor Daily Program, brought to you by Sun Sounds of Arizona. My name is Chuck Berry. It's been my privilege to be your volunteer reader today. I hope you enjoyed the program. I've been reading the Friday, August 7th, 2026 issue of the Monitor. Stay well, stay safe, and have a wonderful week. And thank you so much for spending your time with me today.
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1: Welcome to this week's Classic and Contemporary Short Stories program. I'm Linda Primavera, volunteer reader for Sun Sounds of Arizona. The first story is from the Best American Short Stories from the year 2021, edited by Jessamine Ward. You Are My Dear Friend by Madhuri Vijay. The Bakers held a party in their flat, and Mrs. Baker told Gita that she was to bring the children in to say goodnight to the guests. So just before 8:30, she made the girls undress and pulled their purple nightgowns down over their heads. Sally, 9 years old, stretched her chubby fingers skyward. Emma, 7, was less cooperative, but together they managed it. The girls smiled sleepily at Gita through veils of blonde hair. Holding each by the hand, she walked them down the corridor toward the smell of rum and cigarettes. The guests were scattered across the living room, most of them reclining on the baker's couches with the spent aspect of runners at the end of a race. Gita paused with the girls at the entrance. From an armchair by the window, Mrs. Baker surfaced. Tall and thin, she wore her yellow hair in a plum-lime ponytail down her black turtleneck sweater. "There they are," she said. "Come here, my bumblebees." Two small hands left Gita's, and then the girls were in their mother's arms. She heard Mr. Baker's voice from over by the bar. "Gita has saved our lives, ladies and gentlemen. Take my advice. Don't try to go it alone in this country. Get an au pair." Now she could see him, one elbow on the bar's burnished surface. He raised his glass in her direction. "Just don't steal ours, because you'll have to fight us to the bloody death." Laughter dribbled its way across the room. Mrs. Baker was crouching between her daughters, arms around their shoulders. She was drunk, but Gita knew that those gray-green eyes could snap to attention at any moment. She was not afraid of Mrs. Baker, because she knew that Mrs. Baker liked her. She was not afraid of Mr. Baker either, because in matters of child-rearing, as in most others, he deferred to his wife. "All right, little missus, say good night to this debauched lot," Mrs. Baker said. Emma giggled and said, "Good night." Sally stared at the lounging figures, something imperious in her expression, but when she spoke it was a plaintive whisper. "Good night." "And good night to you, Gita," Mrs. Baker said. "We'll try to be quiet, but if we disturb you—" "I will call the police." "Good night, Mrs. Baker," Gita said. There was more laughter. The girl's mother gave them one last squeeze and then stood looking wistful. As the children were walking toward her, Gita glanced around. Most of the baker's guests were British expatriates like them, but there were a few Indians, one of whom was sitting in a chair at her elbow away from the rest. There wasn't supposed to be a chair in that corner. He must have dragged it over. He had his forearms on his knees and was watching her. She glanced away immediately, but retained the impression of a puffy face, tired eyes behind glasses. Then she felt the children tugging at her hands, and she marched them back to their bedroom, where she locked the windows, turned down their beds, pushed their dolls to the side, switched on the frog-shaped nightlight, and stroked their foreheads before leaving them to sleep. Her own bedroom was small but well-appointed. The Bakers had told her that they were aware of how domestic help was treated in India, and that they would sooner drown themselves than treat another human being that way. So Gita had sheets and pillows from England and a cupboard that was much too large for her few clothes. She had her own bathroom and a cell phone whose bill, for the past 18 months, the Bakers had paid. On weekdays, her mornings were hers. The children went to an international school, and as long as she was at the gate by 1:15, the Bakers didn't care what she did. Besides Gita, they employed a maidservant, a cook, and two drivers. The cook was old and beyond the nip of jealousy, and Gita barely saw the drivers. But it was possible that the maidservant resented her for her relative freedom. To ward off any ill feeling, every so often Gita brought home a trinket for the girl, who was a chatty, dimpled creature from Jharkhand. Gita was from Odisha and had nothing in common with her except the fact that people in Bangalore knew almost nothing about where either of them came from. At various times Gita had bought the girl an alarm clock, a pair of leaf-shaped earrings, and a fake silver pendant engraved with the words, "You are my dear friend." She worried that she might have overdone it a bit with the pendant, but the girl loved it and loved Gita for it. A few days after the party, Gita was walking in the Shivajiganar market. She needed nothing but enjoyed the hustle and the abundance of the place. The carts of folded handkerchiefs with crimped edges, the stacks of unbranded jeans, the enormous steel cooking pots meant for weddings. She paused at a stationery stall and was examining a fake gold nib pen when she heard her name. Looking up, she saw a vaguely familiar man approaching her with a smile. She did not smile back, but waited for him to clarify in her memory. The baker's, the smoke, the chair by the corner. "You walk fast," he said. He wore a polyester checkered shirt over his trousers, and on his feet were rubber chapels. He didn't, in this outfit, look like someone the bakers would know. "You don't remember me," he said, sounding disappointed. "You were in Mr. and Mrs. Baker's house on," she paused to count back, "Saturday." "That's right," he said. His face was less puffy than she remembered, but his eyes were just as tired. His name, he told her, was Srikanth. "How long have you been working for those people?" he asked. "What did they call you, an au pair?" Sensing the delicate contempt behind the question, she answered, "For some time." "And before that?" "I was working somewhere else." Srikanth eyed her with amusement. "Are all au pairs as talkative as you?" By now she was thoroughly wary, which paradoxically made her peer serene. When he told her that he was looking for a new frying pan, she nodded. When he asked if she wanted to help him choose one, she looked him full in the face and lied. "Sorry, they will be angry with me if I don't go home." But just before she was out of earshot, some instinct made her turn back and say, "Frying pans are this way. I can show you if you want." During one of their walks in the market, which became routine over the next several months, Srikanth told Gita that a colleague had invited him to the baker's party and that he had hated it. "Not one person said anything interesting," he said, "except for you, my little au pair." He spoke English, Tamil, and atrocious Hindi. She spoke Hindi, Odia, and passable English. So they made English their language, though she learned a few Tamil words, flattening her tongue and her mouth to speak them. Vitu, house. Mazhai, rain. Panu, girl. When she told the bakers that she was leaving to get married, they did not try to dissuade her. "I don't remember him," Mrs. Baker said. "Do you, Charlie?" "Not well. Someone brought him along, I think. How old are you, Gita?" 29, she said. He nodded. "Older than I thought, but he's quite a bit older than that." "He is 53 years old," she said. "Not a child," Mrs. Baker said, and there was a warning there, but whether it was addressed to Gita or to Mr. Baker was unclear, as was whether it was meant to refer to Srikanth or to Gita herself. "Emma and Sally are going to hate this, you know," she added. Mr. Baker said, "Are we at least invited to the wedding then?" Gita smiled. He sighed a little sadly, as if he'd never expected that they would be. She called Sister Stella, who took some time to remember her. Gita could see the wide rosewood desk in the dark paneled office. 3 ballpoint pens, red, green, black. The old Bible bound in brown leather, as big as a briefcase. The wooden cross on its stand. The ruler that stretched the breadth of the desk. Sister Stella said, "And is he a Christian?" "No," Gita said, "but he's willing to convert." "Oh, in that case," Sister Stella said, "this is a joyful day indeed." They got married in March. Srikanth left for the office around 9 o'clock, and Gita spent most mornings wandering around the large house. She loved to sit in the vast garden at noon, when trees throttled the sunlight and she could hear the hectic buzzing of heat above the canopy. The house had belonged to Srikanth's father, who had, of all things, won the lottery and bought this fan-shaped slice of land in the heart of Bangalore. Now it was worth a fortune. He was a miser, Srikanth told her. If he could have taken this house with him when he died, he would have. Nothing made him suffer more than giving it to me. But the only other option was Swati, and he would have burned it down before giving it to a girl. She had met Srikanth's sister, Swati, a tall, officious woman who arrived on the express from Chennai for the wedding. It was a registry wedding, and it was over before Gita knew it. She heard Srikanth saying, "Gita, you have to sign," and she blushed, knowing that Swati was watching. There had been a brother, too, but he had died in childhood. The morning after the wedding, before taking the express back to Chennai, Swati invited them to visit her. She made the offer with cool professionalism, and her eyes betrayed no emotion. "She is not married?" Gita asked after Swati left in the taxi, refusing to allow them to drive her to Cantonment Station. "Why would you think that?" Srikanth asked. "She's got 2 children, a boy and a girl." He touched her lower back. "Not everyone stays alone for as long as you are." She knew that he had been married before and that his first wife was still alive. She knew that he had a daughter who was grown. She did not ask for pictures or details, because early on in their meetings he had joked that he was an old man, and that by the time he'd told her everything about himself, she too would be old. She sensed the warning and was discreet. She thought of the word divorce, mentally pronouncing it divorce, but the one time he said it, he bit off the first syllable like a hiccup. Divorce. And somehow that dampened her desire to hear more, as if it could only be further proof of her ignorance. Srikanth had a commerce degree. She had her 10th standard pass certificate, which Sister Stella had handed over as dispassionately as if it were a ration card. They had sex the night Swati left. After he climaxed, he hovered above her for another second before letting himself drop onto her body. Then he rolled off and flipped her on her side and drew her back against him. The bed they lay on was his parents', a high antique frame with carved posts and a thin, pitiless mattress. Part of her longed for her room at the baker's, her foreign sheets and her two soft pillows. "And what about you?" he asked in a drowsy voice, after they'd lain in silence for a while. "Me? Yes, you, my little au pair from Odisha. You're not going to tell me more about yourself? Where you went to school? What you were like as a child?" "It is boring," she said. "No," he said, "you're not boring." It was not what she meant, and she began to correct him, but his hand twitched, and she knew he was asleep. She knew, too, that he had been relieved by her non-answer. It was natural, she told herself. No man at his stage in life could possibly be interested in childhood stories. In July it started to rain, like clockwork, for 2 hours each afternoon. The ground in the garden turned swampy. Sitting beneath the terracotta overhang of the roof, she watched the toads with their lustrous, jumping throats, and the fat brown sparrows that sat impassive and then quaked themselves dry. She heard Srikanth come back from work, calling her name. She lifted her body and brought herself inside. The house was full of dark, heavy furniture, his parents' furniture. "You haven't started making dinner," he said. "I'll start now," she said, moving toward the kitchen. "It's almost 8. There was a grandfather clock next to a hat stand whose arms were antlers. She blinked. "You've been dreaming all day? Maybe we can go out?" "I have been out. I just want to stay quietly at home." She went into the kitchen to start dinner. He followed her. He said, "What did you do today?" She poured a cup of rice into a pot and ran her fingers through it, feeling for stones. "Nothing. Did you read?" There was a library full of stiff-spined books he claimed his father had bought to make himself appear more intimidating to visitors. "A little," she said. She had taken down one of the books, but its leather binding had reminded her of Sister Stella's Bible, and she had spent the rest of the afternoon thinking about the hot convent school courtyard and the dreary, soothing presence of the nuns. "I don't understand," he said finally. "Understand what?" "You! What is it that you want in this world?" "Nothing," she said. "Nothing?" he echoed. "Not even a child?" She looked up at him. He was smiling in a way that made her, for a moment, furious. Then the fury was gone. She picked out a stone from the rice, flicking it away. "That's it, isn't it?" he pressed. "You want to have a child?" She didn't answer. He took the pot from her hands and set it down. He said, "I'm not a young man anymore." "I know." "You know everything," he said, teasing her now. "My genius little au pair." And he led her by the hand to the antique bed with the four carved posters and that punishing mattress. 5 months later, on Christmas Eve, they went to midnight mass. Srikanth had still not converted, but he'd promised to do it soon. He fell asleep during the hymns, and Gita had to wake him when the choir began to file out. He drove them home and fell asleep again right away, while she lay awake, trying to think of how to phrase what she had to say to him. The next morning she said, "I think we should go to a doctor." He frowned at her. "I've already had a child, remember?" "I know," she said. "It is me." The doctor at Baptist Hospital confirmed this. That week, Gita caught a bus and rang the bell at the baker's door. The maidservant answered and hugged Gita. They discussed her problem. The maidservant was of the opinion that Gita's sterility was a good thing, but when she saw Gita's expression, she leaned in conspiratorially. "You can do adoption, you know," she whispered. Gita shook her head. "It takes many years, and it's very expensive, and those adoption people will see how old Srikanth is, and they will say no." "But that's only if you do it here. in Jakarta, and babies are being adopted all the time. I know a place where no one checks. You can do it fast, and they will give you any baby you want. Old, young, boy, girl. She sat back and scrutinized Gita's face. You should get an older child, otherwise your husband will be dead before it has started walking. The first thing that surprised Gita was the girl's height. Ronnie was 8, but nearly as tall as she was. Her brown eyes took in the house with a single glance. On the train, she had been silent, eating very little, but doing it obediently. Now she stood still, staring at the mossy steps leading to the veranda and the flower pots that held only ancient gray dirt. Srikant had already gone inside with Ronnie's bag. In Ranchi, the orphanage director, a scraggy woman with a coal miner's cough, had given them Ronnie's background, which amounted to no more than a blur of prejudices. She was supposedly from a tribal village deep in the forest of eastern Jakarta. She had come to the orphanage a year before, deposited by an older girl who claimed to be her sister, but could as easily have been her mother. The father was not in the picture, and everyone was almost certainly better off that way. There was a lurking stink of criminality, possibly even Naxalism, around him. Ronnie was not intelligent, the orphanage director went on. Tribal girls rarely were, but she was strong and could help with the house. While all this was being conveyed to them, Gita glanced at Srikanth, who was nodding seriously as though he expected no less. With a chill, she wondered if he was listening to anything the orphanage director was saying. At the end, when he turned to her and asked, "Are you sure you're ready?" she was tempted to shake her head, but then she thought of the empty house waiting for her and said, "Yes." "Come inside," Gita murmured now. Ronnie stiffened, then ran up the steps and into the hall. She drew abreast of the grandfather clock just as it lurched to 4. Her thin frame flinched with each gong, but when it was over and she turned to look at Gita, her face was blank. "This is where you'll sleep," Gita said. She had chosen the room with the best view of her garden. It had been a storeroom, Srikanth had told her, in the days when he was a child and his family had 4 Brahmin cooks working for them. All 4 had slept in here. The soft wood of the door still smelled of grain and hemp. She had put in a cot and an almirah and placed a chair by the window. Because the rooms of her own life had never contained more, she left it at that. It was, she told herself, the view that would count. A jackfruit tree stood outside, with elegant tortured branches and fruit that looked like fat, milk-bloated babies. She might have liked the room for herself, but she knew that Srikanth would have found the idea of sleeping in a storeroom outrageous. She was disappointed, therefore, when Ronnie barely seemed to notice. She resisted the urge to point out the room's advantages and instead asked, "Do you need anything?" Ronnie's thick black hair had been shorn and was growing back unevenly over her ears. She wore a frilly peacock blue frock that draggled at the hem, the same one she'd been wearing when they first saw her. Her upper lip protruded. It was possible that she was buck-toothed. "Do I need anything?" the girl repeated. Her voice had an anesthetized quality, but within it twitched a slippery, mocking thing. Then she smiled. It was an unnerving smile to see on an 8-year-old face, somehow innocent, cunning, and flirtatious at the same time, and Gita, to her shame, panicked. "Then I'll leave you to rest," she said, turning her back on both the girl and the view, her first failure, as she would later come to think of it. She had resolved to be unshakable with Ronnie, but almost immediately she found herself swept up in a soft tangle of mitigation and half-lies. Each morning she lay in bed, worrying about the things the girl was going to do and say that day. They had decided that she would stay at home until the new academic year began, that it was important for her to feel accepted into their family before shouldering the challenges of school. But the truth was that Gita felt like the one on trial. Ronnie loped around the house and had a tendency to sneak up on Gita. "The pictures are dusty," Ronnie would say, and Gita would run for a cloth to wipe the frames. "There is hair in the bathroom," she would observe clinically, and Gita would run to lift the knob of knotted hair from the drain, dropping it into the trash with a shudder. "You don't know how to cook," she whispered one night to Gita, when Srikanth had left a little rice on his plate. "Even he hates your food." At other times she would say nothing, merely watching Gita at whatever she was doing. As a way to compensate, Gita found herself talking. Avoiding her own history, she babbled on about her husband's life at great length. "This house is very old," she said. "Your grandfather won the lottery. Your father has one sister, Swati. You'll meet her. She has 2 children, a boy and a girl, your cousins." She glanced at Ronnie, then continued as though she had doted on these children for years. Lovely children, very well behaved. One day you'll meet them. When your father was small, he used to think there was 100 rooms in this house. You know how, when you're small, you think everything is so big? Your father's family is vegetarian. His mother allowed only Brahmins to cook their food. She kept 4 cooks. She halted, hating the sound of what she'd said. Your father had a brother, she said, concluding, but he died when he was small. How did he die? The girl asked, perking up. I don't know, Gita said. He was sick, I think. Did he have tuberculosis? No. Cancer? I don't think so. Pneumonia? No, Gita exclaimed. I mean, I don't know. You didn't ask? Ronnie asked slyly. You're so stupid you didn't even ask? Gita shrank back. Your father and I got married only 1 year ago, she heard herself say slowly, but he was married before. He is very old, isn't he? Not so old. He's an old cocksucking bastard, Ronnie declared, and Gita was shocked, less by the profanity than by the girl's matter-of-fact tone, though she could not deny that there was something slightly comical about it, too, the bald innocence of the pronouncement. Ronnie, she said, making an attempt to sound authoritative, that's enough. Don't say such things about your father. He is not my father, the girl replied scornfully. My father went to jail. Gita felt slightly dizzy. I didn't know. And you're not my mother. My mother is a poor woman, Ronnie said. She stepped close to Gita, her chin tilted up, her eyes dark and powerful, albeit with a detached kind of intensity. You are a rich woman. You can help my mother. What do you mean? Ronnie smiled. She had a million different smiles, and this one was regretful, benevolent, nearly tender. Where is your jewelry? She whispered. It took almost a month for Gita to tell Srikanth about any of this. In that time, Ronnie proved herself a master of single-mindedness. At times she was wheedling, at other times forceful. Always it was the same demand. She wanted Gita to send jewelry to her mother. Gita lived in this big house. She was rich, so there had to be jewelry. Where was it? Then one afternoon she found Ronnie going through her cupboard. It was kept locked, the key under a lace doily on the dressing table, but Ronnie must have seen her retrieve it. Now the door stood wide open. One of Gita's saris had slipped to the floor. Her piles of nighties and petticoats lay slumped against one another. What are you doing? Gita asked. It was like this already, Ronnie said. She sounded bored with her own lie. If you're looking for jewelry, you won't find it there. A scowl creased the girl's forehead. Bitch, she said. I may be a bitch, Gita said, struggling to remain calm, but I adopted you. Even if I give you jewelry one day, it would be for you, not for your mother. Ronnie turned and thrust her hand into the cupboard. Another sari fell to the ground. Ronnie! Drawing a breath, Gita stepped forward and grasped the thin shoulders. The touch seemed to inflame Ronnie, for she began thrashing, but Gita kept her hold until they were both outside the room. Then she let go, breathing hard. Ronnie stood still for a second, then leaped for Gita, giving her arm a painful pinch before fleeing to her room and slamming the door. That night, when they were in bed, Gita described the incident to Srikanth. After she finished, he lay silent for a long time. Just as she began to wonder if he'd fallen asleep, he said, "This is what you wanted." She didn't reply. Her arm where Ronnie had pinched it was black and yellow. "You said you were ready," he continued. "I asked you, and you said you were ready." She said nothing. "I go to work every day," he said. "I sit in an office and earn money for you. Now the girl is my responsibility also? I've already finished raising my daughter, my little au pair." His voice sounded far off. "You'll have to find your way with this one." Ronnie began making startling pronouncements. One afternoon, she threw her arms around Gita's waist and said, "I love you, I love you, I love you." She said this fiercely. Her voice tore into Gita like hooks. 2 hours later, she told Gita that she was ugly. "You look like a black rat," she said, "black like shit." "My mother fell," she said on another occasion. "She fell into a hole and then she tried to pull me inside. It was very deep. And on another day, I saw my father. He was not wearing any clothes. He is very happy and he likes his food. And on still another day, there were many people hiding in the jungle around my house." From these sinister fragments, Gita pieced together the mosaic of a short and terrifying life. She saw a weak, protective mother, an absent, unpredictable father, poverty, the looming threat of outsiders, the fear of corrupt authorities. She recalled her own parents, who, despite their curtailed presence in her life, had at least encased her in the solid outline of their love. Her father, a timid and cooperative tenant farmer, was given to breaking into soft, worried monologues that no one was allowed to hear, whispering it all to himself so that he wouldn't burden his wife and daughter. Her mother, grave and hilarious, could change her voice at will, now putting on the staid airs of a village elder, now the coarse twang of a city dweller. And those voices had remained with Gita even after the accident that had killed both of her parents. The convent school years, the stone courtyard, her work for the bakers, even her marriage, they all felt to Gita like manifestations of her mother's never-ending repertoire. It occurred to her, of course, that Ronnie could be lying, but Gita had the suspicion that what she said was more or less accurate. Ronnie's lies were obvious and lazy. These Baroque narratives suggested a more insidious truth. It could not be prodded from her. She could not be asked to explicate. So Gita listened and tried to make sense of it, this strong and mad child. By April, Ronnie seemed calmer, and her proclamations had cooled, no longer burning with the terrible heat of prophecy. She seemed more prone to conversation, one day even asking Gita to comb her hair, which Gita did as gently as she knew how. Midway through, Ronnie leaned back into her chest and made a small, unconscious grunt of pleasure. The sound brought tears to Gita's eyes, and in that moment she allowed herself the hope that maybe the worst of it was over. In front of Srikanth, however, Ronnie was mute, and he in turn passed over them both with the distracted benevolence of a politician taking a pause from state matters. Only once more did she attempt to talk to him about the girl. She suggested that Ronnie might be lonely without the company of other children, and wondered if they might visit his sister in Chennai. He said, "I know children better than you. There's nothing wrong with her. Let her learn how to entertain herself. If you spoil her now, she will never be satisfied later." His tone was so darkly bitter that she imagined he was speaking from experience, and she thought about the daughter he never saw or mentioned. "These types of girls," he went on, "they try to get everything from you. If you give them one thing, they will ask for five the next time. Let her learn to be happy with whatever she has." She didn't ask what he meant by these types of girls. Tribal girls, girls from the north, rural girls, girls with shady pasts, low-caste girls, girls without money, Adivasi girls, girls clawing their way up, non-vegetarian girls, girls without morals, hardened girls, orphaned girls, ungrateful girls, or simply girls. It might have been any one of these. The baker's maidservant came to visit at a time when Gita knew Srikanth wouldn't be at home. Ronnie was introduced, the maidservant given a cup of tea and shown around the house. They wandered from room to room, and the maidservant was extravagant with her praise. At one point, the maidservant turned, and Gita saw that she was wearing the pendant she had given her with the engraving that read, "You are my dear friend." She commented on it, saying how nice the maidservant looked. "I never take it off," the maidservant declared, fishing it out from the neckline of her kurta and holding it dramatically up to her lips. Gita saw Ronnie's gaze fix briefly on the pendant and then drift away. When the maidservant had gone, Gita took the teacups into the kitchen and started to wash them. She heard Ronnie come in, but she did not turn. Then a dazzling pain shot through her back, and she whirled around, knocking Ronnie to the floor. The knife skittered away, still dotted with pieces of the onion Gita had been chopping earlier. The cut was low down and alarmingly near her spine, but she could tell at once that it was not deep. She touched it and felt warm blood. From the ground, Ronnie looked up at her, and there was nothing in her face to suggest that anything momentous had taken place. "Why did you do that?" Gita asked, voice trembling. "You gave that bitch your jewelry." "That wasn't jewelry," Gita cried. "It was just a cheap necklace I bought in the market. It's not even real. It's worth nothing." She took two quick steps and picked up the knife. Before she could think twice, she'd washed it and put it back in the drawer. "Stand up," she told Ronnie. "We're going to the doctor." Her wound was dressed, but thankfully no stitches were needed. She did not tell Srikanth what had happened. She kept an eye on his shirt buttons. She cooked his meals with care, but she no longer thought of them as married. Instead, she focused her energy on Ronnie. They had settled on Sophia Girls' School. run by Catholic nuns of a devout strain, of whom Srikanth approved because they were rumored to be strict, and whom Gita liked because they reminded her of her own schooling. Ronnie would begin in June. She had taken an oral aptitude test and had proved, notwithstanding the orphanage director's bigotry, to be extremely intelligent. The first day of school would be the 5th of June, a date that acquired for Gita a kind of shimmer. All she had to do was make it to the 5th, she thought. If she could take Ronnie safely to the shoals of that bright morning, then it would be the end of the trial period. She would have succeeded. They would have won. After the incident with the knife, Ronnie was subdued. She woke early and made her bed. She folded her few clothes and kept them in the cupboard. She never left her wet towel on the bathroom floor as Srikanth did. She ate whatever breakfast Gita gave her, then walked out to the long concrete driveway which had once been gravel raked every morning, according to Srikanth, by a man in a white uniform. The first time Gita worried that Ronnie might climb the gate and disappear. At noon she pretended to wander by the front door. She saw Ronnie marching from one gatepost to the other, then back again, a dark shape crossing a river of concrete. Gita shouted that lunch was ready, and Ronnie responded immediately. From that day on, she was inside before Gita had to call. Until the day she wasn't. Gita put the food on the table and waited for 10 minutes. Then she went to the door. Ronnie was speaking with the man who stood on the other side of the gate. He had a wispy mustache, and his hair was locked in place by glinting gel. He was dressed in the uniform of youth, a red shirt tucked into tight jeans. As Gita walked toward them, his eyes flickered to her, and he said something to Ronnie, ducking his head. Then he strode off, tipping an invisible hat to Gita. "Who was that?" Gita asked. "Ronnie, who was that?" Ronnie turned with a radiant smile. "My father is not in jail anymore." "What?" "He said my father sent him. He's going to take me back to my father." "Ronnie, listen to me. What did he say? Did he tell you his name?" Ronnie shook her head. Her smile grew still more radiant. Gita thought of the man's insolent hat tip and felt weak with fear. "Ronnie, does he come every day? Has he talked to you before?" "He told me my father has come out of jail. My mother is calling for me. He said if I go with him, he will take me back to my village." In one swift motion, Gita leaped at the gate and flung it open. She ran out into the street and saw the red shirt, as small as a stamp. "I'll kill you!" she screamed. "Don't come back again! Are you listening? I'll kill you if you come back! I'll kill you!" When Srikanth came home, she described the young man to him, the terrifying promises he'd made to Ronnie. This time Srikanth stood up and came unnecessarily close to her. "She's too much for you," he said. His breath smelled of onions and filter coffee. "Admit it," he pressed her. "You can't do this. You are not capable. Look at you. Your hair is a mess. You don't take care of the house anymore. You hardly look at me. You only think of her." A month ago she might have protested, but it no longer mattered what was and wasn't true. The threats had become too many, too nebulous. Later she would think of this as her final failure, the first and the last, the only two clear in her mind. "You may have been an au pair," he said, drawing himself up, "but I am the one who has actually raised a child." "Please," she whispered, "talk to her." Ronnie was in her room where Gita had instructed her to stay. She had not told Srikanth what had happened after she screamed at the young man, the way Ronnie had attacked her, the scratches even now blossoming on her neck, the girl's terrible moans. Ronnie was, Gita noticed with a pang, sitting by the window on the chair Gita had placed there months before, looking at the garden. She did not turn around when they came in. "Young lady, you are not allowed to go near the gate again, do you understand?" Srikanth said in a sonorous voice, and Gita wondered for whom he was performing. "Partly for her, but lady, you are not allowed to go near the gate again, do you understand?" Srikanth said in a sonorous voice, and Gita wondered for whom he was performing. Partly for her, but partly, she suspected, for his vanished first

back in the hall. "Are you laughing at me?" he asked softly. At that, the girl's smile became even more helpless. Gita closed her eyes, and at the moment she opened them, she saw a strange thing, a gray-green blur shooting down outside the window. It took her a moment to realize that it was a jackfruit. "You think you can disrespect me?" Srikanth was saying. "Just because my wife let you disrespect her," he continued grandly. "You think you can disrespect me? Eh? I know how girls like you think. Sly, that's what you are, sly. Fine, if my wife can't do it, I'll teach you to behave. I'll teach you to be scared." He lifted a finger in Ronnie's direction. "Pack your clothes," he ordered. Father, mother, child, suitcase. It was a parody of the family trip Gita had suggested months ago. Srikanth, still swept up in his own theater of punishment, carried Ronnie's battered bag all the way to the gate, then set it down in the dust. Ronnie and Gita followed, walking a foot apart, not touching. "Go," he told Ronnie, holding the gate open. "Pick it up and go." Ronnie picked up the bag. She slipped under his outstretched arm and passed the gate. On the other side, she rolled her shoulders back as if warming up for a marathon. She was much healthier than when she had first arrived, her face and figure fuller, her hair more lustrous, long enough now to touch her neck. "You want to find your father and mother?" Srikanth demanded. "Go find them and don't come back here." Ronnie began to walk. She walked in the direction the young man had taken earlier. Srikanth stepped out onto the pavement and Gita followed. Now they could see Ronnie's back, her shuffle more pronounced because of the weight of the suitcase. "She won't go far," Srikanth grunted. "She'll stop." But Ronnie did not falter. She passed under a street lamp and light raked her hair. "She'll turn around," Srikanth said. "She'll turn and start crying at any moment." The girl walked, on and on and on, without the slightest shift in her stride. Unaccountably, Gita felt laughter bubbling from inside her. "Quiet," Srikanth snapped. Ronnie had arrived at the last street lamp. She passed under it only as a shadow, and then she was out of sight. Gita could not tell which way she had gone. She turned to Srikanth, who seemed to be in shock. For a moment they looked at each other, and she saw what ugliness could be released when the bloated complacence of a man like him was ruptured. "She's playing with us," he said. "She won't really leave. Where can she go?" "Why doesn't your daughter call you?" Gita asked suddenly, speaking in her normal voice. "In a whole year she hasn't called you, and you haven't called her." He turned slowly to face her. "You know what I think?" Gita continued. "I think you don't know where she is." He froze. Then, as if it were intolerable to remain even a moment longer with her, he took off running in the direction that Ronnie had gone. Gita stayed where she was. A young couple came past, walking their small dog, and she smiled at them. A breeze picked up, bringing the smell of grilled chicken from the hotel next door, and she felt a quick pang of hunger for meat. After a long while, she saw two figures coming back up the road. Ronnie was still carrying her own suitcase, her walk as unhurried as ever. The girl did not look at Gita as she stood holding the gate open. Srikanth, too, avoided looking at her. He was huffing, his face shining with sweat. Gita waited a moment longer, then padlocked the gate and followed them in. That night he pulled her to him in the old way, the two of them on their sides, his chin at her shoulder. Her eyes were closed, but she could see clearly enough. Their strange bodies, made stranger together, perched on the raft of the mattress. "We can't do anything for her," he was saying, his voice a murmur, as dry as paper at her collarbone. "The girl was damaged," he said, "had been damaged from the day she was born. They would never be able to control her. They would never be able to love her enough. The older she grew, the more uncontrollable she would become, and who knew how she might hurt them, which shady characters from the street she would invite inside the house. And once they were inside, they would rape Ronnie, they would steal, they would murder Srikanth and Gita in bed. And suppose Ronnie did manage to track down her father and mother, or they managed to find her. They might hold the child as ransom, use her as leverage to extort money. Perhaps this had been the idea all along." Softly, he whispered his insinuations into Gita's shoulder, her ear, as tender as a man making love. "It would be better for the girl to be with people who understood her," he said, "people used to dealing with girls like her. It would be better for everybody, Gita included, Gita especially, to let her go." Wasn't Gita tired? Wasn't she ready to go back to her life, to reading or wandering in the market, to things as they had been before? Why take on the extra burden?

Joe would be fine. She had lived in their house for less than 6 months. She would forget soon enough. If they saw her again, she would barely remember them. So, my little au pair, what do you say? She thought of her mother's voices blurring and shifting, already on to the next thing, the next impression. Her father mumbling his worries to himself. Sister Stella's Bible and multicolored pens. The hard ridges of the healed cut on her back. All these things she would never tell Shrikanth about, but the fault was only partly his. She had lost the habit of speaking of herself, and now it was impossible to recover the details that could have made her permanent. She heard herself say to her husband, yes. Over the years, they have sold off pieces of land. The hotel next door bought some, wanting to build a forested restaurant where guests could eat dinner under softly lit trees. They sold some to a developer who promptly built a 20-story residential tower boasting unparalleled views, beauty redefined. The residential tower had its own grocery store where Gita now does her shopping. This is not allowed, strictly speaking. The store is meant for residents only. But the security guard lets her in, nodding at her in a way that suggests that he believes they are in collusion against some higher authority, possibly his supervisor. The staff in the grocery store have no idea that she's not a resident, and they sometimes offer to carry her bags up to her apartment, which she politely declines. She has developed a dignified way of walking, has learned how to use her smallness to her advantage. That, coupled with the fact that she is quiet and aware of the people behind the counters, the thin boys, the young girls, makes them solicitous. There is one girl she particularly notices. The girl works in the cosmetics section of the store, her hair pulled back in some elaborate way Gita can't figure out. Pimples powdered out of recognition, her lips a shocking magenta or pink. She wears the same uniform as the rest of them, a blue t-shirt tucked into black pants, but there's an air about her, lusciously indolent yet vicious, that Gita finds attractive. She wanders over to try products she can never imagine using. That is face serum, the girl tells her, with shining derision when Gita absently tries to dab something from a little bottle on her wrist, merely for the feeling that the girl produces in her. She would never go so far as to say that the girl, whose name is Ruby, reminds her of Ronnie. No, that would be too easy, cowardly, as if all girls who have come from unknowable places to stand in front of her were somehow the same. It is the relationship that is the same. Gita and Ronnie, Gita and Ruby. The girl stands there blazing and exposed, and Gita circles her, unable to look away. And that story was You Are My Dear Friend by Madhur Vijay from the Best American Short Stories from the year 2021, edited by Jesmyne Ward. You are listening to Classic and Contemporary Short Stories on Sun Sounds of Arizona. I'm Linda Primavera. The next story is from Fathers and Daughters, edited by Terry Eicher and Jesse D. Geller. A Man and His Daughter in the Cold by John Updike. Look at that girl ski! The exclamation arose at Ethan's side as if in the disconnecting cold a rib of his had cried out. But it was his friend and fellow teacher, an inferior teacher but superior skier, Matt Langley, admiring Becky, Ethan's own daughter. It took an effort in this air, like slices of transparent metal interposed everywhere, to make these connections and to relate the young girl, her round face red with windburn as she skimmed down the run-out slope, to himself. She was his daughter, aged 13. Ethan had twin sons, 2 years younger, and his attention had always been focused on their skiing, on the irksome comedy of their double needs, the four boots to lace, the four mittens to find, and then their cute yet grim competition is now one and now the other gained the edge in the expertise of Jalandesprungs and slalom form. On their trips north into the mountains, Becky had come along for the ride. Look how solid she is, Matt went on. She doesn't cheat on it like your boys. Those feet are absolutely together. The girl, grinning as if she could hear herself praised, wiggle-waggled to a flashy stop that sprayed snow over the men's ski tips. Where's Mommy? She asked. Ethan answered, she went with the boys into the lodge. They couldn't take it. Their sinewy little male bodies had no insulation. Weeping and shivering, they had begged to go in after a single T-bar run. What sissies, Becky said. Matt said, this wind is wicked, and it's picking up. You should have been here at 9. Lord, it was lovely. All that fresh powder and not a stir of wind. Becky told him, dumb Tommy couldn't find his mittens. We spent an hour looking, and then Daddy got the jeep stuck.
Ethan, alerted now for signs of the wonderful in his daughter, was struck by the strange fact that she was making conversation, unafraid she was talking to Matt without her father's intercession. Mr. Langley was saying how nicely you were skiing. You're Olympic material, Becky. The girl perhaps blushed, but her cheeks could get no redder. Her eyes, which, were she a child, she would have instantly averted, remained a second on Matt's face as if to estimate how much he meant it. It's easy down here, Becky said. It's babyish. Ethan asked, do you want to go up to the top? He was freezing, standing still, and the gondola would be sheltered from the wind. Her eyes shifted to his, with another unconsciously thoughtful hesitation. Sure, if you want to. Come along, Matt? Thanks, no, it's too rough for me. I've had enough runs. This is the trouble with January. Once it stops snowing, the wind comes up. I'll keep Elaine company in the lodge. Matt himself had no wife, no children. At 38, he was as free as his students, as light on his skis, and as full of brave know-how. In case of frostbite, he shouted after them, rub snow on it. Becky effortlessly skated ahead to the lift shed. The encumbered motion of walking on skis, not natural to him, made Ethan feel asthmatic, a fish out of water. He touched his parka pocket to check that the inhaler was there. As a child, he had imagined death as something attacking from outside, but now he saw that it was carried within. We nurse it for years, and it grows. The clock on the lodge wall said a quarter to noon. The giant thermometer read 2 degrees above zero. The racks outside were dense as hedges with idle skis. Crowds, any sensation of crowding or delay, quickened his asthma. As therapy, he imagined the emptiness, the blue freedom at the top of the mountain. The clatter of machinery inside the shed was comforting, and enough teenage boys were boarding gondolas to make the ascent seem normal and safe. Ethan's breathing eased. Becky proficiently handed her poles to the loader points up. Her father was always caught by surprise, and often as not fumbled the little maneuver of letting his skis be taken from him. Until, 5 years ago, he had become an assistant professor at a New Hampshire college an hour to the south, he had never skied. He had lived in those middle Atlantic cities where snow, its moment of virgin beauty by, is only an encumbering nuisance, a threat of suffocation, whereas his children had grown up on skis. Alone with his daughter in the rumbling isolation of the gondola, he wanted to explore her and found her strange. Strange in her uninquisitive child's silence, her accustomed poise in this ascending egg of metal. A dark figure with spreading legs veered out of control beneath them, fell forward and vanished. Ethan cried out, astonished, scandalized. He imagined the man had buried himself alive. Becky was barely amused and looked away before the dark spots struggling in the drift were lost from sight. As if she might know, Ethan asked, who was that? Some kid. Kids, her tone suggested, were in plentiful supply. One could be spared. He offered to dramatize the adventure ahead of them. Do you think we'll freeze at the top? Not exactly. What do you think it'll be like? Miserable. Why are you doing this, do you think? Because we paid the money for the all-day lift ticket. Becky, you think you're pretty smart, don't you? Not really. The gondola rumbled and lurched into the shed at the top. An attendant opened the door, and there was a howling mix of wind and of boys whooping to keep warm. He was roughly handed 2 pairs of skis, and the handler, muffled to the eyes with a scarf, stared as if amazed that Ethan was so old. All the others struggling into skis in the lee of the shed were adolescent boys. Students, after 15 years of teaching, Ethan tended to flinch from youth, its harsh noises, its cheerful rapacity, its cruel onward flow as one class replaced another, ate a year of his life, and was replaced by another. Away from the shelter of the shed, the wind was a high, monotonous pitch of pain. His cheeks instantly ached, and the hinges linking the elements of his face seemed exposed. His septum tingled like glass, the rim of a glass being rubbed by a moist finger to produce a note. Drifts ribbed the trail, obscuring Becky's ski tracks seconds after she made them, and at each push through the heaped snow, his scope of breathing narrowed. By the time he reached the first steep section, the left half of his back hurt as it did only in the panic of a full asthmatic attack, and his skis, ignored, too heavy to manage, spread and swept him toward a snowbank at the side of the trail. He was bent far forward but kept his balance. The snow kissed his face lightly, instantly, all over. He straightened up, refreshed by the shock,
thankful not to have lost a ski. Down the slope, Becky had halted and was staring upward at him, worried. A huge blowing feather, a partition of snow, came between them. The cold, unprecedented in his experience, shone through his clothes like furious light. And as he rummaged through his parka for the inhaler, he seemed to be searching glass shelves backed by a black wall. He found it, its icy plastic the touch of life, a clumsy key to his insides. Gasping, he exhaled, put it into his mouth, and inhaled. The isoproterenol spray, chilled into drops, opened his lungs enough for him to call to his daughter, "Keep moving, I'll catch up." Solid on her skis, she swung down among the moguls and wind-bared ice and became small and again waited. The moderate slope seemed a cliff. If he fell and sprained anything, he would freeze. His entire body would become locked tight against air and light and thought. His legs trembled. His breath moved in and out of a narrow slot beneath the pain in his back. The cold and blowing snow all around him constituted an immense crowding, but there was no way out of this white cave but to slide downward toward the dark spot that was his daughter. He had forgotten all his lessons. Leaning backward in an infant's tense snowplow, he floundered through alternating powder and ice. "You okay, Daddy?" Her stare was wide, its fright underlined by a pale patch on her cheek. He used the inhaler again and gave himself breath to tell her, "I'm fine. Let's get down." In this way, in steps of her leading and waiting, they worked down the mountain, out of the worst wind, into the lower trail that ran between birches and hemlocks. The cold had the quality not of absence, but of force, an inverted burning. The last time Becky stopped and waited, the colorless crescent on her scarlet cheeks disturbed him, reminded him of some injunction. But he could find in his brain, whittled to a dim determination to persist, only advice to keep going, towards shelter and warmth. She told him at a division of trails, "This is the easier way." "Let's go the quicker way," he said, and in this last descent recovered the rhythm. Knees together, shoulders facing the valley, weight forward as if in the moment of release from a diving board. Not a resistance, but a joyous acceptance of falling. They reached the base lodge and with unfeeling hands removed their skis. Pushing into the cafeteria, Ethan saw in the momentary mirror of the door window that his face was a specter's. Chin, nose, and eyebrows had retained the snow from that near fall near the top. "Becky, look," he said, turning in the crowded warmth and clatter inside the door. "I'm a monster." "I know, your face was absolutely white. I didn't know whether to tell you or not. I thought it might scare you." He touched the pale patch on her cheek. "Feel anything?" "No. Damn, I should have rubbed snow on it." Matt and Elaine and the twins, flushed and stripped of their parkas, had eaten lunch, shouting and laughing with a strange, guilty shrillness. They said that there had been a repeated loudspeaker announcements not to go up to the top without face masks because of frostbite. They had expected Ethan and Becky to come back down on the gondola as others had after tasting the top. "It never occurred to us," Ethan said. He took the blame upon himself by adding, "I wanted to see the girl ski." Their common adventure and the guilt of his having given her frostbite bound Becky and Ethan together in complicity for the rest of the day. They arrived home as sun was leaving even the tips of the hills. Elaine had invited Matt to supper, and while the windows of the house burned golden, Ethan shoveled out the jeep. The house was a typical New Hampshire farmhouse, less than 2 miles from the college, on the side of a hill, overlooking what had been a pasture, with the usual capacious porch running around 3 sides, cluttered with cordwood and last summer's lawn furniture. The woodsy, sheltered scent of these porches, the sense of rural waste space, never failed to please Ethan, who had been raised in a Newark half-house, then a West Side apartment, and just before college a row house in Baltimore with his grandparents. The wind had been left behind in the mountains. The air was as still as the stars. Shoveling the light, dry snow became a lazy dance. But when he bent suddenly, his knees creaked and his breathing shortened so that he paused. A sudden rectangle of light was flung from the shadows of the porch. Becky came out into the cold with him. She was carrying a lawn rake. He asked her, "Should you be out again? How's your frostbite?" Though she was a distance away, there was no need in the immaculate air to raise his voice. "It's okay, it kind of tingles, and under my chin, Mommy made me put on a scarf." "What's the lawn rake for?" "It's a way you can make a path, it really works." "Okay, you make a path to the garage, and after I get my breath, I'll see if I can get the jeep back in."
Are you having asthma? A little. We were reading about it in biology. Dad, see, it's kind of a tree inside you, and every branch has a little ring of muscle around it, and they tighten. From her gestures in the dark, she was demonstrating with mittens on. What she described, of course, was classic unalloyed asthma, whereas his was shading into emphysema, which could only worsen. But he liked being lectured to, preferred it, indeed, to lecturing. And as the minutes of companionable silence with his daughter passed, he took inward notes on the bright, quick impressions flowing over him like a continuous voice. The silent cold, the stars, Orion behind an elm, minute scintillate in the snow at his feet, his daughter's strange black bulk against the white, the solid grace that had stolen upon her, the conspiracy of love, his father and he shoveling the car free from a sudden unwelcome storm in Newark, instantly gray with soot, the undercurrent of desperation. His father a salesman and must get to Camden. Get to Camden, boy. Get to Camden or bust. Died of a heart attack at 47. Ethan tossed a shovelful into the air so the scintillate flashed in the steady golden cord from the house windows. Elaine and Matt sitting flushed at the lodge table, parkas off in dishabille, as if sitting up in bed. Matt's way of turning a half circle on the top of a mogul, light as a diver. The cancerous unwieldiness of Ethan's own skis. His jealousy of his students, the many-headed immortality of their annual renewal, the flawless tall cruelty of the stars, Orion intertwined with the silhouetted elm, a black tree inside him, his daughter busily sweeping with the rake, childish yet lithe, so curiously demonstrating this preference for his company, feminine of her to forgive him her frostbite, perhaps flattered on skis, felt the cold her element, her womanhood soon enough to be smothered in warmth, a plow a mile away painstakingly scraped. He was missing the point of the lecture. The point was unstated, an absence. He was looking upon his daughter as a woman, but without lust. The music around him was being produced in the zero air like a finger on crystal by this hollowness, this generosity of negation, without lust, without jealousy. Space seemed love, bestowed to be free in, and coldness the price. He felt joined to the great dead whose words it was his duty to teach. The jeep came up unprotestingly from the fluffy snow. It looked happy to be penned in the garage with Elaine's station wagon, and the skis and the oil chainsaw and the power mower, dreamlessly waiting for spring. Ethan was happy, precariously so, so that rather than break, he uttered a sound. "Becky? Yeah? You want to know what else Mr. Langley said?" "What?" They trudged toward the porch, up the path the gentle rake had cleared. "He said you ski better than the boys." "I bet," she said, and raced to the porch, and in the precipitate way, evasive and female and pleased, that she flung herself to the top step, he glimpsed something generic and joyous, a pageant that would leave him behind. And that story was Man and Daughter in the Cold by John Updike, from Fathers and Daughters, edited by Terry Eicher and Jesse D. Geller. And that's the end of our Classic and Contemporary Short Stories program for today. 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I'm Linda Primavera, a volunteer reader for Sun Sounds of Arizona. Thanks for joining me, and bye for now.

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Hello and welcome to the New York Times Magazine program. I'm Julie Mink, volunteer reader for Sun Sounds of Arizona. In this edition of the New York Times Magazine for August 2nd, 2026, I will be reading for you two articles. First, the cover story. My relationship with my brother was fraught. Could sibling therapy help us? And then, voters think all politicians are a little corrupt, but Trump might be pushing it. But first, my relationship with my brother was fraught. Could sibling therapy help us? I was drawn to and worried about this sort of therapy. Maybe there were dangers in stirring things up. This article was written by Daniel Bergner. I'm curious, Rachel Benjamin began delicately at the outset of our first sibling therapy session in January, what you wish you might be able to talk about with the other. My brother Bob was at home in New Haven, Connecticut. Benjamin, a clinical social worker, was in her home office in Maplewood, New Jersey, and I was in Brooklyn. We were three faces in squares on our computer screens. Bob is 16 months younger than me. We have no other siblings. In our mid-60s, with our shaved heads, he and I looked similar on my laptop, a likeness that has varied in degree over the decades, creeping sometimes, jarringly, towards seeming twinhood. The side-by-side squares felt like a telling amount of intimacy between us, a cautious sort of closeness. Weeks earlier, during a phone call, Bob asked what I was working on. I told him that I was interviewing therapists who are practicing in a way that's becoming more common, seeing adult siblings together for counseling, siblings who hope to sort through stubborn issues, to heal old but open wounds. "What about us?" he blurted out. It was clear what he meant, and I was instantly uneasy, feeling a vague but unmistakable resistance. Why stir up trouble? Why venture into the past? Why court the perils of candor? We saw each other for Thanksgiving and Passover and a bit beyond that. His musicianship is the backbone of an annual singing party I host. Wouldn't it be better to leave our pretty good relationship alone? But gently, he insisted. Replying to Benjamin's question, Bob said that we should start with religion. By blood, we are Jewish, and five of our Grandma Clara's 11 siblings, along with their mother, were slaughtered in the Holocaust. Yet, in his early 40s, Bob enrolled in an Anglican seminary. He is now the pastor of an Episcopalian church outside New Haven. Religion is a complex and tender topic between us. I suggested two more subjects. The first, I told Benjamin, was raised by Bob as we interviewed potential therapists, that I treat him as a little brother. The dynamic, he implied, verges on toxic. The second was that I couldn't imagine confiding in him about anything at all. I didn't yet elaborate, but I felt that he was not entirely present when we talked. I felt there was a barrier put up by Bob to our becoming better friends, which I wanted even while the nascent attempt made me uncomfortable, as if there were something suspect about the wish after decades of guarded interaction. "Tell me about each of your roles as older and younger brother," Benjamin said. She asked me to begin. I was surprised, I explained, when Bob brought up the big little dynamic in the present tense. "I see it as past," I said. I can remember in childhood feeling threatened by Bob, feeling that I was going to do everything I could. Not everything. I wasn't going to murder him to keep him down. Sibling rivalry for me was a Cain and Abel-sized set of emotions. "Wow," she said almost inaudibly. "But," I went on, "that abated in our 30s, to the point of going away, to the point where I feel I am a supportive brother, older or not." "Bob, can you fill in what your experience as the little brother has been?" I studied his face with a thorough focus that the screen allows.
His hazel eyes held a fragility I might not have absorbed so fully in person. I definitely felt, as a kid, that I was being suppressed, that there was some antagonistic force coming from him, he said. I still feel that. What my wife has noticed is that when we're together, I pull back from the self she knows. His voice was level, restrained. It was in my own voice that I heard emotion, a refusal, rising. Could he give an example, I asked, of my still having an oppressive effect? He recounted a recent conversation among the two of us, his wife Pam and my longtime girlfriend Georgia, who, after reminiscing about ice skating as a girl, asked Bob whether skating was part of his childhood. With Benjamin, Bob recalled that I answered for him, talked over him, and I realized I'd done exactly that. I described to Georgia an innocent, cherished memory, the mini makeshift rink Bob and I created as kids on a frozen swimming pool and the one-on-one hockey we played. But in our session, he brought back more than his feeling of being silenced. He was just bigger, Bob said. There was nothing I could do. On that tiny rink, which was too confining for his greater speed and agility to be of much use, I bullied him. Dan told it like we were having fun, but he recast the story. His memory was utterly different from my own, and as I listened, my mind and body were flooded by the past, by the violence of our games, by my keen awareness back then that he was the better athlete regardless of his smaller size, by my knowledge, a few years further on, that he was better looking, by a sense that we were locked in an undefined but dire competition, and that I was always at risk of losing. Yet even while I was more than willing to acknowledge my aggressive impulses toward him in childhood and on through young adulthood, I recoiled at something that seeped from his words. How much the distant past mattered to him. Hockey games with little wooden crates for goals played when we were 10 and 11. More than 50 years had gone by. The mattering seemed excessive, and I wished he could be free of it. But I also felt a pull, the unwanted gravity of that past in myself. Each of you, Benjamin said, hold what has happened in your relationship. It lives in you internally. You have held each other in your minds, some of which is unknown. We're trying to make the unknown known. Each of you has had an incredible impact on the other. We were there together, she emphasized, from the beginning. When I think about where I am, Bob said, I do wonder what role my relationship with my brother played. During that first session, though he didn't yet speak of music in any detail, his unreached dreams as a musician hovered near. Close within his virtual frame were some of the instruments he plays, guitars, mandolin, bass, and downstairs, I knew, was a piano he plays daily with riveting talent. In the sort of withholding of myself, he continued, in how my life got derailed, I experience it in some unclear, subtle way when we're together, that I don't feel this is all of the life I'm meant to have. Taking this in, the part he seemed to be assigning me, I didn't reject his note of blame, not aloud, not to myself, not completely, but I did sense, even more than when we first decided to do this, that there was something reckless about our committing to therapy, that exposing fissures could lead to cracking, could open chasms. Sibling therapy, Matt Lundquist said, is these days in the zeitgeist. Lundquist has been a therapist for 22 years and leads the New York City group practice where Benjamin is a clinician. He told me that in the last 5 or so years, he has seen a marked increase in the number of people requesting this form of counseling. The coronavirus pandemic made virtual sessions widespread, and this has allowed siblings to come together for therapy, despite their geographical distances.
I talked with more than a half a dozen therapists who work with adult sibling pairs or groups, and all said that the reasons for seeking out such therapy are sometimes merely practical, like how to handle the decline and dysfunction of aging parents, but that often the motive is a pull toward healing and repair, as Lundquist put it, with someone you used to be in the back seat of the station wagon with. It is a pull, he said, sufficient to override all the very good reasons not to do it, like the danger that the sessions will lead to more division. Siblings have long tended to be peripheral or even absent figures in individual therapeutic work and in clinical thinking. This may trace back to Freud, explained Alison Katz, a therapist and psychoanalyst who was a co-chair of a day-long conference in New York for about 200 practitioners in May titled, O Sibling, Where Art Thou? Searching the Shadowy Terrain of Sibling Bonds and Horizontal Relationships. Freud and his psychoanalytic descendants were much more interested in the vertical, Katz said. That is, in the repercussions of dynamics between parents and children. She told me that a loyalty to those original vertical concepts continues to hold sway among many therapists, even as Freud has been marginalized by some. Katz spoke, too, about another kind of loyalty, that of clients to their parents. Only infrequently, she said, do individual clients bring up their siblings, and in this she sensed an avoidance born to fealty to parents, a shielding of them. Children unconsciously protect the family system, she speculated, well into adulthood. Most parents instinctively desire sibling harmony and wish to preserve the belief that they have parented fairly, without favoritism. Unwittingly, grown children guard their parents' illusions. Lundquist and other therapists who work with siblings said they tend to draw from family systems theory, a framework that dates to the 1950s. It diverges from classic psychoanalytic ideas partly by putting more emphasis on the impact of intricate and broad family patterns than on Freudian theories about dominant inborn drives. With siblings on his screen, Lundquist sometimes visualizes a sheet of paper to one side of their face, on which he sketches out his client's web of family dynamics as it emerges. He spoke of essential yet unmatching memories, of truth as forever elusive. Siblings, Benjamin wrote in an email, form their own system that both interacts with the overall nuclear family and operates apart from it. Reading this, I thought about the corners that some siblings carve out, spaces loving or harmful, beyond the sight lines of parents. I thought about two sisters I knew who were inseparable as children, constructing a private cosmos, and another pair where the older sister shoved the younger down a flight of stairs. For the therapists I spoke with, childhood sibling relationships often reverberate throughout a lifetime, reenacted, covertly or blatantly, between the siblings or within other interactions. For Lundquist, sibling work has a special place among his range of clients. When siblings reach out, hoping to remain in communion with each other or to fend off a deeper rupture, he said, I'm compelled by the fact that they don't have to do this. Without societal disapproval, siblings can drift into what he categorized as de facto estrangement arising from disinterest or distrust from childhood or adult enmity. They might connect just once a year at a family event. With a sibling, you can just not call back, and in terms of cultural repercussions, you can get away with it. Keeping distance from a brother or a sister is common enough to be a kind of American norm. Research on adult siblings is scant, but in one large 2025 survey, around one quarter of American adults responded yes to the question, are you estranged from, that is, no longer have a relationship with, a sibling?
Less than half of these said they would consider reconciling. Dina DiNardo, a psychologist whose practice she estimates includes 8 or 9 sessions with adult siblings each week, compared sibling therapy with couples work. There can be a resemblance, she remarked, between siblings and couples. One person reaches for closeness in ways that may or may not be appropriate, while the other shuts down. Sometimes they both want connection but are caught in old reactions. But one obvious and fundamental difference between siblings and couples, she said, is that siblings go back to birth. With siblings, the issues are so deeply embedded. Walk back into your childhood home at 68 years, she added, and suddenly you're 7 again. Same characters, same set, old lines waiting for you. Our nervous system remembers all of it. Those early years are where our core imprints live. In our initial sessions with Benjamin, Bob and I circled around the possibility that I had done harm in ill-defined yet undeniable ways. I alternately accepted and pushed back against this, and then at one point found myself repeating something our grandma Clara said to me about my relationship with Bob decades ago. Her words have haunted me ever since, and I'd never spoken them to anyone. We sat, Clara and I, at the kitchen table in her cramped Brooklyn apartment, not far from Coney Island. I was in my 20s. My visits were brief. Our conversations tended toward platitudes scattered between silences. She communicated through her cooking, knishes, stuffed cabbage, pineapple chicken. But this one evening, when I stood from the table ready to leave, Clara said suddenly, "You know, Bob has always loved you, but you don't love your brother." Her quiet accusation was jolting. I replied that she was wrong. Too much time has passed for me to remember whether she said anything more. In any case, she didn't need to. Bob was spiraling in those years. He severed himself from the family. For a period, no one knew how to find him. I wasn't completely sorry that he was lost. I was the stable, sane, salary-earning son. I was triumphant. Did I love him? With our grandmother's door shut behind me, I pushed the question away. But starting around that time, coincidentally or not coincidentally at all, I grew fascinated by the sibling stories in the Bible. I was teaching high school English, and I took any opportunity to include those stories in my courses, from Cain's murderous jealousy of Abel to the vindictiveness of Joseph's jealous brothers who sell Joseph into slavery. Did those episodes offer me a kind of absolution? Did they reassure me that if Clara was right about my lack of love for Bob, if I harbored malign or metaphorically murderous feelings toward him, I fell well within archetypal patterns? I am still drawn to those dark sibling narratives, almost as if I belong within them. At around the time of Clara's accusation, Bob was diagnosed as manic depressive, or bipolar in today's terms, and did 2 stints on locked psychiatric wards. His hospital records say that he was given to flight of ideas and claims of special powers, among them the ability to read people's minds and predict the future. One version of the story, the version that most psychiatrists would probably subscribe to after reading the records, is that he belonged right where he was, hospitalized temporarily, subdued during his first stay by heavy doses of Haldol, an antipsychotic, and told that he would need to take lithium, a mood stabilizer, for the rest of his life. But that is not Bob's version. Grappling with that time, he allows that he was in spiritual crisis, but he rejects the diagnosis, the categorical and permanent aspects of psychiatry's judgment. Our parents were terrified and latched onto the diagnosis and the promise of medication. I made my doubts clear about psychiatry's verdict. I was aligned with him back then,
even while, paradoxically, I felt an unarticulated sense of victory, dominance, comfort. Time has proved the rejection justified. Bob stopped taking lithium after 3 years because the drug caused a tremor in his hands that hindered him at the piano, and because he felt that it put, in his words, a blanket over my brain. He didn't replace the medication with any other. There was a period of severe struggle, of homelessness, but then he found work and a degree of artistic affirmation playing the piano for dance classes at the Radcliffe Dance Program in Cambridge, Massachusetts, and he started dating Pam, an administrative assistant in the program who would go on to a highly accomplished career as a modern dancer based in Montreal. There he and Pam married, and he founded and directed a choir at a large church where Pam's mother worshipped. This, and a deep sense of calling, steered him to seminary. He has served as a pastor in prisons, where he played guitar and led sex offenders, the least of the least, in song. At a life care community where he started a choir in the memory care unit, and for the past 8 years, at the church outside New Haven. In session, I brought up some of what Bob has done while at that church. He has opened the church doors on winter nights so homeless people can sleep within the sanctuary's warmth. Collaborating with gun buyback programs in the area, he has helped a retired bishop set up a small forge and anvil in front of police stations and molded turned-in weapons into gardening tools. On a locked psychiatric ward for young people around the age he was when he was locked up, I have watched him play pop hits and, overcoming their mistrust and the dulling side effects of their medications, stir the patients to sing with him. But for him, the experience of being held behind a heavy, bolted steel door, of being given an unequivocal psychiatric label, of being forced to surrender agency, has never completely faded. It was too overwhelming to be sloughed off. It remains with him like a branding, and it is bound up with something he voiced in our early sessions, the feeling of not accomplishing myself. This was more than a note of regret. The phrase tunneled to the core. The artistic dreams he'd harbored since he was young, as a musician, also as a singer and dancer, plagued him because he said he never fully tried to make them real. I understood some of this before we began our therapy, but his phrase, not accomplishing myself, expressed something even stronger and more painful than I'd known. And then there was the subject of blame. I've written about Bob before in my book about psychiatry, The Mind and the Moon, and in our many conversations for that book, he focused on how our parents persuaded him to commit himself to the first of two psych wards he spent time on. He remembered that our mother, panicked about the possibility of suicide that comes with bipolar disorder, told him when he tried to leave the ward after one night, "All that talk about being a musician, a singer, a dancer, that is a sign of your illness. If you leave here now, we'll have to scrape you off the sidewalk." When he recalled that period of his life, though he was understanding about our parents' terror, our mother and father were overpowering and undermining forces. But in our sessions, he focused on the role of our relationship in undercutting his confidence and ambition. Not that I was as important as our parents, but that there still was something corrosive between us. I replied that on the one hand, I'd been his ally during his hardest time. But on the other hand, I said I was flashing back to something I did more than once with our parents out of the house when we were in our teens. I whipped his bedroom door with a belt, denting the wood over and over with the buckle. Our family had moved not long before from New York City to an isolated corner of Seattle, and I felt alone, trapped, and it was all too easy to take out my feelings, to assert control upon him, imprisoning him in his room.
And then I brought up the long-buried accusation our grandmother made when we were in our 20s. I felt I was serving a compact, to be honest. Being in therapy seemed to obligate this moment of confession. Or maybe it didn't obligate this, only lent me the chance to purge myself of a memory. I scarcely considered the hurt my words might cause. "I want to know what you're feeling," Benjamin said to Bob. He didn't speak. Many seconds went by. I awaited something bleak. "Well," he said, his tone bordering on upbeat, "I'm feeling delighted that we're having this conversation." "If our grandmother's perception was even partly true," Bob went on, "he must have been aware of my dearth of love and support. He spoke of it as an added factor beyond our parents maneuvering him onto a locked ward where he was expected to capitulate to his diagnosis, to relinquish himself. Our grandmother's words offered another layer in his understanding of himself back then. His voice held notes of release, as if this additional stark knowledge of the forces arrayed against him as a young man could somehow liberate him to finally fulfill his musical dreams. I was glad to hear this intimation of freedom, but I winced inwardly. I had my doubts that a better sense of such old personal history could lead him forward. Though I muzzled my thoughts, his belief in this struck me as misguided, a weakness, a hint of bottomless fragility, even as I rebuked myself for this reaction. I also felt shut out by what seemed his consuming obsession with redressing the past. As our sessions progressed, I said I worried that Bob's unrelenting ambition put an obstacle between us, that his desire, at age 64, to redeem the past by proving himself at last as an artist created a kind of wall around him. Writing the sentence now, I wonder if my saying this was an unconscious and insidious effort to subvert him, a resurfacing of primal rivalrous emotions that I wish were gone. Why should it concern me that he is driven to do more artistically and at a higher level than he does now, more than lead a band that plays at his church services, more than play sometimes for classes at a modern dance company in New York? But Bob's answer was an acknowledgement. "I have lots of relationships with parishioners and colleagues," he said to Benjamin. "But really, if I'm 100% honest other than that, except for Pam..." He veered into mentioning the two deep bonds he'd made over the decades. One of these friends had died, and he'd lost touch with the other. "I come home and I start practicing the piano or doing singing exercises. On Saturday, I do the same. Pam and I might go for a bike ride, and then I write my sermon or practice the piano. It doesn't even come near the top of my priority list that I should have coffee with somebody or have a beer with somebody or..." "Call my brother," Benjamin said. "Or call my brother." "Daniel can't compete with this ambition." "But," Benjamin asked, "is there room to let him in? Would there be room for sharing and being together if the ambition takes a pause for 30 minutes? I added that if I shared something vulnerable with Bob, the feeling would be of my words having to push through, to permeate something that encases him, because his yearning to write the past cuts him off and means that he's not exactly with me." "There's a self issue," Bob agreed, "like I'm not fully myself yet, so I can't commit myself to a relationship with you. I don't feel I'm done creating who I am, so it's only a partial relationship." "How do we want to work on that?" Benjamin asked. I wasn't sure how successfully we could. Was his need too powerful and too entrenched? Bob and I had agreed to talk once each week between sessions as a way to broach things that our hours with Benjamin didn't lend enough time for, and during one of these conversations, I asked about the scope of his musical ambitions. I'd always been afraid to ask because I assumed his goals were probably unrealistic, playing the piano or singing classical repertoire on top-tier stages.
It was an acutely sensitive topic. As I laid out my question, I used the phrase grand scale, but he heard me say grandiose. The word resonated loudly with psychiatry's and our parents' past judgment of his psyche. Later, we talked through his pain over what he'd misheard, and I apologized for using the word grand at all. About his current dreams, he said that he hoped to play for classes at an exalted ballet company. He wished to sing oratorio with small regional orchestras. This didn't sound impossibly grand, let alone grandiose. It sounded to me beautiful that a talented 64-year-old man would be determined to overcome the past and pursue these unglamorous yet meaningful artistic desires. It occurred to me that if I met a stranger in late middle age who told me about his rigorous devotion to such dreams, I would want to write and celebrate his story. This fleeting transposition of my brother into an imaginary stranger loosened the hold of an old narrative. The new version of the truth was lustrous and, in its moderation and humility, seemed to make my brother more reachable. I would like to just take a brief moment to remind you that you are listening to the New York Times Magazine program. I'm Julie Mink, volunteer reader for Sun Sounds of Arizona. History, our own and well beyond, loomed heavily whenever we turned to our family's Judaism and Bob's Christianity. The subject was raised by us, by Benjamin, repeatedly throughout our sessions. "How do you talk about religion together?" she asked. We delved in, danced away, delved again, dodged again. "What are the roadblocks to talking about it?" The topic was dangerous and inescapable. Before Bob went to seminary, in addition to leading that choir in Montreal, he sang solos in a synagogue 3 blocks from the church. His music led to competing opportunities. One was to be trained as an Anglican priest. The other was to be trained as a cantor. The teachings of Jesus, the church music, and above all, an ineffable beckoning, drew him in the direction of Christianity. As he made his choice, he visited me and asked if I would be all right with it. I was moved by the sense of calling he expressed. I didn't want to stand in the way of it. Only afterward did it sink in. His direction felt like a turning away, a betrayal, even a denial of our family's past. This feeling persists side by side with my admiration for all he has done as a pastor. A roadblock is that I don't feel that my decision to become a follower of Jesus, Bob said, responding to Benjamin's question, in any way mitigates my Jewishness. I realize that's not a very common perspective, and I guess I feel like if we had a conversation about that, it might be contentious, and I just don't feel like dealing with it. He touched on the reasons behind his choice. If the house of worship is the principal place I do my music, then in a profound way, if you're not singing Palestrina and Mozart, you're missing out on some of the most beautiful music ever. And if you're married to a synagogue, you are never going to talk about Jesus in the context of worship, and to me that's life and death. What is this bringing up in you? Benjamin asked me. A lot. A feeling, she said, pushing for emotion more than thought as we entered this daunting terrain. My body began to tighten, my voice to climb. The teachings of Jesus, I said, hold a love, a kindness, that's there in the Jewish Bible, but not nearly as plainly, poetically, explicitly. Yet I went on, whenever I think about why I wouldn't commit myself all the way to these beautifully, poetically, explicitly, yet I went on, whenever I think about why I wouldn't commit myself all the way to these beautiful preachings, to this amazing man,

I feel like, Bob, you owe us more. So you want to understand more, Benjamin said. Yes, but if you're asking for feeling, it's in the you owe us more. There was a silence. I can hardly articulate what I meant, yet my meaning seemed understood. That his betrayal felt aggressive, both pointed and vast. In my mind, I recalled an image from his ordination. At the altar of an immense Anglican church in Montreal, with its towering arches, the bishop sat enthroned, draped in crimson and gold regalia, and topped by a gold-embroidered mitre, a tall, crown-like headdress. Bob knelt before him. In session, had I let myself go, I might have described this and said, "What the?" Had I let myself go, I might have lost myself to anger, verging on rage, though at the ordination, at Bob's request, I took part, stepping onto the chancel to read a poem he'd chosen. "I want to give you guys guardrails," Benjamin said. "With the messier bits, it's so important to take them in and let them settle for a moment." She was cautioning us to go slowly, but it wasn't Bob, only me, who seemed to need the warning. He didn't rush to defend himself or attack me in reaction to what was, in my words and voice, something close to an attack. "I felt called by love to pursue a vocation in the church," he said. He recounted a genealogy exercise during seminary that confronted him with the Holocaust deaths in our family. "I managed, even after I made the genealogy tree with all the black marks on it, I managed to put that aside. Though he was troubled, he had decided, he told us, 'I'm not going to think about it.' But he said that even before our sessions began, he had been reading about the history of Christian atrocities against Jews. 'It's almost unfathomable,' he said, 'how the church latched onto, almost as a reason for being, that everything would be great if we just got rid of the Jews.'" He brought up the prayer of St. Chrysostom, which is often a part of Anglican services. "It's a lovely prayer, but St. Chrysostom was a wild hater of Judaism. And then there's Martin Luther and his crazy hatred of Jews. And Christian communities exist without any reflection on this." It turned out that he'd been meeting with an Episcopalian spiritual advisor within his diocese, and that she had urged him to dwell on the meaning of his Jewish background. He talked about wrestling with the question of, "What is my role as a Jewish person within the church? I'm finally admitting to myself how complicated this really is for me personally." "Is Daniel impacting this for you?" Benjamin asked. "Yes, he spoke to me. Dana, I'm sure your Passover Seders are an influence. He mentioned a close friend of my son's, a rabbi, who has joined our Seders, and my daughter, who went to rabbinical school for a year and then worked with an organization that draws young Jews to Shabbat dinners across the country. And you're keeping the memory of our family alive in your heart, but also in the photographs in your home." He meant the framed pictures from a remote place, from a time before the Holocaust, of Clara, her siblings, her parents, on my shelves. "I'm a child of these people." "There's no pinnacle, no mountaintop experience," Danielle Magaldi, a psychologist I talked with, said about adult sibling therapy. "Progress is likely to be modest rather than revelatory." As DiNardo put it, "How do I learn to accept that the kind of relationship I want won't be the relationship I get?" Yet for Bob and me, as we neared what we decided would be our last session, our seventh, the progress sometimes felt more than modest. The burden of the past seemed to be lifting. Barriers seemed to be dissolving. There was more than a hint of liberation, of promise between us, a pledge to talk twice a month, to visit each other more often, to find out where more time together might take us. For our final session, Bob suggested that we meet in person at Benjamin's Manhattan office. We set a date when he was coming into the city anyway to audition as a pianist for classes at a renowned ballet company.

company. We had plenty still to discuss, to work through. Bob raised a recent moment when he'd sensed my reluctance about his joining Georgia and me at dinner with two of our friends. He connected this to a much more painful episode from almost 40 years ago. For my part, I wanted to know whether his choice of Christianity was in any way a gesture of anger at our parents who had put him on that psych ward and never believed that his dreams were more than delusions. I'd always suspected, I said, that his religious decision was unconsciously a way of dividing himself from and lashing out at our family. He said no, though he acknowledged that his eagerness to follow Pam to Montreal was very much about a geographical separation. His answer didn't erase my suspicions. For both of us, the past wasn't going anywhere. Yet, it seemed to have relinquished some of its power. It was possible to imagine exploring it without the subtle softening effect of Benjamin's presence, her quiet voice asking without probing, eliciting without interpreting, steering us back to topics we might otherwise have touched on and then reflexively skirted. More than anything, perhaps, she simply offered us a space, virtual though it mostly was, to attempt what I hoped we both genuinely wish for amid all that lingers, to be closer. Were our efforts successful? Will we slide back into habitual cautious distance, into Bob's wariness of my oppressive effect and my buried sense of the threat he poses? The three of us agreed that we would contact Benjamin for another session if we ran into trouble, or even if we just failed to follow through on our plans for phone calls and visits. The minutes in her office wound down. My brother was about to walk uptown to the dance company. I told Bob that there wasn't a goal he could name that I wouldn't want him to reach. We said our goodbyes to Benjamin and on the street with a hug to each other. I thought ahead a few hours, imagining a call or a text, hoping we would have his triumph to celebrate. Daniel Bergner, who wrote this article, is a contributing writer for the magazine and the author of The Mind and the Moon, My Brother's Story, The Science of Our Brains, and The Search for Our Psyches. And now our next article. Voters think all politicians are a little corrupt, but Trump might be pushing it. There's a difference between ordinary influence peddling and the First Family's outright self-enrichment. This article was written by Charles Holmans. Charles Holmans covers politics for the New York Times Magazine. How much is the American presidency worth? You could start the bidding at $2.2 billion, the minimum amount that President Trump is thought to have earned during his first year back in office. That figure is 3.5 times what his family businesses earned in 2024, the last full year before he resumed the presidency. Most of it comes from cryptocurrency ventures. Trump's family started these shortly before his administration throttled federal oversight of crypto, and congressional allies began pushing legislation that would effectively exclude the Trump ventures from ethics rules. Days before his second inauguration, a firm tied to the government of the United Arab Emirates secretly bought a 49% stake in one company for $500 million. From there, you could add another $1.6 billion, the amount of federal financing the administration recently approved for an obscure company subsequently hired to develop a mineral concern in Kazakhstan, in a deal negotiated personally with the Kazakh government by Trump and Secretary of Commerce Howard Lutnick. Surely, by coincidence, Trump's sons are now investors. Plus $400 million, the market value of the jet that the Qatari government gave Trump last year, now grounded over security concerns. And then there is the $1.776 billion
anti-weaponization fund that Acting Attorney General Todd Blanche unveiled in May to settle a $10 billion lawsuit brought by Trump's personal lawyers over the leak of his tax returns during his first term. A Treasury-financed pot of money equivalent to more than half the annual state expenditures of South Dakota, it would be distributed to people prosecuted by the Biden administration, presumably Trump's allies. Donald K. Sherman, the president of the watchdog group Citizens for Responsibility and Ethics in Washington, described the fund as one of the single most corrupt acts in American history. Americans are chronically pessimistic about corruption. Since 2007, a large majority has agreed that corruption is widespread throughout the government in this country, according to the Gallup polling organization. But this discontent shades easily into apathy. In election year surveys, corruption does not generally crack the top issue American voters care about. No American politician arguably has understood and exploited this ambient cynicism more successfully than Trump, who has campaigned 3 times against corrupt enemies and a rigged system, and twice led the most flagrantly self-enriching presidencies this country has seen. There's a difference, though, between a dozen or so million in government payments to Trump-owned resort properties, the most attention-grabbing form that Trump's conflicts took in his first presidency, and the multi-billion-dollar spoils that have been made public in recent months. And this summer, among at least some prominent members of his party, there is a palpable nervousness that voters have noticed. Senate Republicans bridled openly at the Justice Department settlement, which would invite a full-on revolt in the Senate, Senator Ted Cruz warned. A judge has temporarily blocked the fund, and Blanche has since claimed the administration ditched the idea. Their protests reflect the emergence of corruption as an issue of prominence in some midterm races for the Senate, where continued Republican control is looking less certain than it did a year ago. In Texas, the Democratic candidate James Tallarico has pledged to introduce a comprehensive anti-corruption package if elected. In Georgia, Senator John Ossoff, a Democrat, is defending his seat with denunciations of the most corrupt administration of all time. This is more surprising than it might initially seem. One lesson that Democrats took from Trump's first term, in which they struggled to make voters care about sketchy Mar-a-Lago memberships and attempts to host an international summit at a Trump resort, was that American disillusionment with a corrupt system helped Trump far more than it hurt him. Has that changed? If you define corruption the way most corruption experts do, as the misuse of public office for private gain, then the United States, for all its imperfections, is not a particularly corrupt country. And American history is mostly an anti-corruption success story. Corruption was a genuine problem in the 19th century United States, and the legal scholars Mariano Florentino Cuellar and Matthew C. Stevenson have argued that the forms it took then would be recognizable to the present-day citizens of corruption-plagued developing countries like Brazil, India, Indonesia, Nigeria, and Ukraine. Self-interested sales of public lands were common. For patronage and plunder, politicians exploited government offices overseeing industrial development, customs, and public infrastructure. The financing of the Civil War and, after it, the westward expansion of the railroads produced spectacular episodes of fraud and self-dealing. In large cities, public services and primitive social safety nets were often maintained by nakedly transactional political machines. This was systemic corruption, in which the act of robbing the state and its citizens was inseparable from the governance of that state. The process of taming it advanced by fits and starts until the progressive era of the early 20th century.
That's when concern about corruption, informed by the financial instability and inequality of the Gilded Age, surged to the center of American politics. The unglamorous reform work that expanded in that period and continued beyond it, government investigations and prosecutions, civil service restructuring, the establishment of independent commissions overseeing industries and public works, gradually changed American corruption, Cuellar and Stevenson argue, from a systemic problem to an episodic one. Norms changed. Corruption went from the thing that got you into office to the thing that got you thrown out of it. Another way of reading this history, however, is that systemic corruption wasn't defeated in the United States. It simply evolved. In her 2016 book, Corruption in America, the legal scholar Zephyr Teachout argues that the most pertinent example of corruption in America isn't Boss Tweed, but King Louis XVI of France. Before Benjamin Franklin left his ambassador's post in Paris in 1785, the king gave him a diamond-encrusted snuffbox, a gift without overt strings attached, but with obvious enough implications that it became an object of debate 2 years later at the Constitutional Convention. This informed the Constitution's Foreign Emoluments Clause, which bars presidents from receiving gifts from foreign powers without congressional approval. That provision, Teachout argues, reflected the founders' view that the most pernicious forms of corruption are not necessarily the most direct or literal. That understanding held sway in American law until the 1970s, when the Supreme Court began narrowing the legal definition of political corruption to the sort of out-and-out graft that a century of reforms and prosecutions had by then diminished. This thinking led to the court's decision in Citizens United v. FEC and McCutcheon v. FEC in 2010 and 2014, which together removed nearly all constraints and accountability from spending on elections. The direct consequences of this legal drift were visible in the 2024 presidential election, in which nearly $900 million spent in support of both Democratic and Republican candidates, by the Times calculations, was entirely untraceable. Is it any great surprise in this context that so many Americans have a hazier definition of corruption than the law does? There may be a few politicians, like the disgraced Democratic Senator Robert Menendez, convicted last year of accepting gold bars in a long-running bribery scheme, still out there pursuing 19th-century-style corruption with artisanal dedication. But the real action, everyone knows, is elsewhere. Voters may be unhappy about corruption, but do they actually care? Concern over its pervasiveness is widespread and bipartisan, but also shallow and static. Trump and congressional Republicans spent much of the 2024 campaign cycle accusing President Joseph R. Biden Jr. and his son Hunter Biden of influence peddling in relation to Hunter's foreign business dealings. But in the New York Times Siena poll, the percentage of registered voters who cited corruption as the biggest problem facing the country was practically flat over this time period, growing to just 4% in January of this year from 2% in December of 2023. Still other surveys have registered shifts in Americans' attention to the issue since Trump returned to office. An Ipsos poll conducted in April and May, which asked respondents about their three biggest concerns, found that 37% of Americans selected corruption, a 10% increase over a year ago. One theory of what is happening is that Americans simply perceive the difference in scale between the windfalls of Trump's first and second presidencies. When he was previously in office, Trump gleefully trampled the norms of presidential conflicts of interest, but in pursuit of what now look like comparatively small sums of money. The estimated $13 million that his resorts and other properties made off lobbyists hoping to curry favor with his first-term administration amounts to barely
3% of the value of the Qatari plane alone. Another theory is that Americans feel worse off now than they did in 2017, and they are looking for someone to blame. There's two dominant sentiments in our politics now, said Justin Florence, a founder of Protect Democracy, a watchdog organization established in Trump's first term. One is feeling that the economy and economic future doesn't work for most Americans. The other is the political system is broken and Americans don't have a say. Corruption ties together those two sentiments. You can see this rationale at work in the words of the Democratic candidates campaigning on corruption this year. In his May speech denouncing the Mar-a-Lago mafia, Ossoff quickly pivoted away from Trump to a broader criticism of America's coin-operated politics. Money goes in, favors come out, and that's why spectacular wealth buys an ever greater share of power over our national affairs, while the mere citizen is treated with contempt. But it's tricky to make Trump the billboard for a broader political dysfunction. In 2024, after all, Democratic candidates benefited from more Citizens United-enabled dark money spending than Republicans did. Is it possible to run against that system from inside that system? On some level, this is a rhetorical puzzle. For decades, Americans have lamented the comparatively subtle corruption of campaign finance in the language of the 19th century outrages. That has made the unexpected return of actual 19th century style self-dealing at previously unheard of scale and dare you to stop me openness harder to confront on its own terms. The first step is to recognize that these are related but different problems. This is the realist's argument for a narrow definition of corruption, however insufficient it may be. It makes the project of fighting it seem less hopeless and thus more possible. It may not be everything, but it is something. Thank you very much for joining me for this edition of the New York Times Magazine program. I'm Julie Mink, volunteer reader for Sun Sounds of Arizona. Please join me again next week for the New York Times Magazine program.

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1: Good morning, and welcome to Just One Thing, Simple Practices for Resilience and Happiness by Dr. Rick Hansen. 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Rick Hansen, PhD, is a psychologist and New York Times best-selling author. He's been invited to speak at NASA, Oxford, Stanford, Harvard, and meditation centers worldwide. His books are available in 28 languages and include Making Great Relationships, Hardwiring Happiness, Just One Thing, and Mother Nurture. His work has been featured on the BBC, CBS, NPR, and other major media. And now, Just One Thing. Do you see a bully? The practice. Stand up to bullies. Why? Humans are profoundly social. Woven through the tapestry of our relationships are several major threads. One of these is power. The only question is, do we use it for good or ill? The abuse of power can be called many things, including intimidation, fraud, discrimination, and tyranny. I'll use a term that's down to earth: bullying. Bullies are unfortunately common. Throughout history and right now today, from homes and schoolyards to the halls of power, they create a vast amount of human suffering. What can we do? How? In this short space, I'll offer some summary suggestions. You can help them by be concrete by applying them to bullies you've experienced or observed. Recognize bullies. Bullies are dominating. Have to be the alpha. Look for targets who seem weaker. Have no compassion. Bullies are defensive. Never wrong. Scorn others. Avoid responsibility. Bullies are deceptive. Manipulate grievances to gain support. Cheat. Hide the truth, since their power is based on lies. Beware in innocence or naivete that just can't believe another person or group would act this way. As Maya Angelou put it, when someone shows you who they are, believe them the first time. Recognize enablers. People and organizations can sometimes tolerate or even value bullies, such as cheering on a bully who is hurting someone they look down on. This enabling takes different forms, including pretending that it is all normal or falsely claiming that both sides do it. From playgrounds to parliaments, people with an authoritarian personality style have an affinity for bullying leaders and form the core of their supporters. Protect yourself. Sometimes you are stuck with a bully, at least for a while. Be careful. Weigh your options and do what's best for you. Have compassion. Deep down, the mind of a bully is like a hell realm of fended off feelings of weakness and shame, always threatening to invade. Lots of suffering there. Compassion for a bully is not approval. It can be calming and strengthening for you. And of course, the targets of bullies deserve our care. Even if you can do nothing to help them, your compassion is still authentic. It matters to you, and it may matter to others in ways that you'll never know. Name it. Tell the truth to yourself. Tell it to others. And, if appropriate, tell the truth to bullies and their enablers. This could be a version of that truth. You are a bully. You cheated and lied to get your power. You act tough, but you're really actually weak and frightened. You may be able to harm me and others, but I am not afraid of you. I see what you are. Bullies may acquire institutional authority, but never moral legitimacy. They know their power is on thin ice. Name the lying, the cheating, the weakness. Name the fakery. Name the illegitimacy. Stand with others. Bullies target lone individuals and vulnerable groups to display dominance and create fear. This is sometimes called performative cruelty. So gather allies who stand with you if you're being bullied. Also ask others to stand up to bullies. Sitting on the sidelines just perpetuates bullying. And together, stand with and for those others who are bullied. It may make no material difference, but it always makes a moral and psychological difference to those who stand up and to those they stand for. Punish bullying. I mean punish in the sense of justice, not vengeance. The act of bullying itself is rewarding to a bully, even if there's no concrete benefit. It's like pulling a pleasurable lever on a slot machine that sometimes delivers a jackpot. If you're a bully, why not keep pulling? So there must be a real cost, and in terms the bully cares about. Hand-wringing and expressions of concern are irrelevant to a bully. Enablers also need to pay a price. Otherwise, why would they stop? Since bullying is common, people have developed a variety of ways to punish it. Depending on the situation, you could, with moral confidence, name the bullying for what it is. Dispute false claims of legitimacy. Laugh at bullies, who are usually thin-skinned. Confront lies, including denial of harms that they're doing. Build up sources of power to challenge the bully. Confront enablers. They're complicit in bullying. Engage the legal system. Remove bullies from positions of power. See the big picture. Bullying is enabled and fostered by underlying conditions. For example, bullies draw power from the grievances of others. Address those grievances and reduce the bully's power. Bullies try to dominate our attention much like they try to dominate everything else. But there is a larger world beyond their control. It contains so many things that are working, enjoyable, beautiful, and virtuous. Disengage as much as possible from ruminating on helpless outrage, fantasies of payback, and fault-finding others who aren't doing enough. bad enough that the bully is out there in the world. Try not to let the bully invade your own mind. You are listening to Sun Sounds of Arizona, bringing you Just One Thing, Simple Practices for Resilience and Happiness by Dr. Rick Hansen. Who's outside your circle? The practice, us, all thems. Why? By us, all thems, I mean finding common ground with every person, especially those you fear or are angry with, or who are simply very different from you. These days, this practice is more important than ever. For the most of the past 300,000 years, our human ancestors lived in small bands of about 50 people, in which they survived by being good at caring about and cooperating with people inside the band, with us, while also being good at fearing and aggressing upon people outside their band, them. And for 2 million years before that, our hominid ancestors lived and evolved under similar pressures. That's a long time. And during the last 10,000 years, as agriculture produced food surpluses that enabled larger groups, the same tribalistic pattern has repeated at bigger scales. While there are heartening examples of people extending themselves for strangers, most of us are vulnerable to the ancient drumbeats of grievance and vengeance, now amplified to a thunder by modern technologies like social media. And it's not just in our politics. You can see theming of others as you walk down the street, in the rapid sorting of people into like me and not like me. You can see it in office politics and family discord, the in-group and the out-group, the casual dismissals, the turning away in anger, the easy disdain. You can see your mind moving so quickly to reduce another person to a two-dimensional figure as you invest in your own position and identity, even when that person is your beloved mate. You also know what it's like to feel themed yourself, to be ignored, discounted, used, attacked, or tossed aside. Not good at all. To us, others, is to see our common humanity, to recognize that we all want pleasure and fear pain, that we all are frail, that we all suffer and die, that each of us will be separated one way or another from everything that we love someday. As you see this fact and the deep, deep ways we're like each other, a wary tension in the body eases. Then you see others more clearly and can be more effective with them, even those you oppose fiercely. And when you don't feel needlessly threatened, you're less likely to be needlessly threatening. How? Take a little time to know what it feels like to be me, to be part of an us, to see those who are them. Then be mindful of when your mind is us-ing or them-ing other people. They can be quite subtle yet consequential, those moments when we look away, lose empathy, stereotype, discriminate, cast out, or punish. When you notice that you, like me, are theming others again, try to stop fueling this process. Step back, climb back down the ladder of anger. See the bigger picture, the larger whole that contains you and the other person into a single us. Help it sink in that you can still stand up for your rights and protect those you care about without dehumanizing others into them. As you move through your day, see similarities between yourself and others. For example, when you see a stranger walking down the street, take 20 seconds to really look at them and get a sense of, wow, they're like me. Their back hurts like mine. They love their kids like I do. They too have a felt joy and sorrow. Try this in particular with people who seem very different from you and with people who belong to groups you may mistrust or fear or dislike. Notice what this practice feels like for you. Probably heart-opening, calming, and actually strengthening. Also, imagine a kind of circle that includes you and others you like, and then gradually widen that circle in ways that feel genuine to you, gradually including people you know but feel neutrally about, including people you don't know but are like you in some ways, and then including people who are unlike you. Eventually, including people you don't like, perhaps who have harmed you or others, knowing you don't have to approve of them to recognize our common humanity. Take your time with this, drawing on compassion for yourself and others, and expanding the circle only as it feels true and right for you. Be aware of a softening in yourself as you do this, a releasing of defensiveness and righteousness, a widening of your perspective. Rest in how this feels and enjoy it. You can also play with the sense of being an us to others. Start with those who naturally include you, and notice what this feels like. Then you could try this with people who may not initially see their common ground with you. And, as appropriate, you could do little natural things to establish similarities and connections, like finding out if you both have children, or that you both have a sarcastic sense of humor, or simply that you do not wish each other harm. It is often in these simple ways that bridges build among us and circles widen and we come to live together in peace. You are listening to Just One Thing, Simple Practices for Resilient Happiness by Dr. Rick Hansen, brought to you by Sun Sounds of Arizona. Are we really so separate? The practice? Love the world. Why? To simplify and summarize, our brain has three primary motivational systems: avoiding harm, approaching rewards, and attaching to us, that draw on many neural networks to accomplish their goals. Lately, I've started to realize that a fourth fundamental human motivational system could be emerging as well. Our hunter-gatherer ancestors depended on their habitats for food and shelter. Today, over 8 billion of us are pressing hard up against the limits of lifeboat Earth. To survive and flourish, cultural and perhaps biological evolution is calling us to love the world. The world is near to hand in the food you eat, the air you breathe, and the weather and climate in which you spend your days. Then, in widening circles, the world extends out to include complex webs of life and the physical characteristics of the land, the sea, and the sky. When you love the world, you both appreciate it and care for it. Each of these actions makes you feel good, plus they help you preserve and improve everything you depend on for your health, livelihood, security, pleasure, and community. During most of the last several million years, our human and hominid ancestors did not have much capacity for harming the world, nor did they have much understanding of their effects on the whole planet. But now, humanity has a great power for good and ill, and we have inescapable knowledge, no matter how much some try to deny it, of what we are doing to our own home. As the earth heats up, as many species go extinct, and as resources such as fresh water decline, it is critically important that a fourth major motivational guide our thoughts, words, and above all, our deeds. Love the world. How? In terms of the aspect of love that is about appreciating, routinely look for opportunities to enjoy, value, and feel grateful for the little things in the natural world. These range from whatever is close by, flowers blooming, trees offering shade, honeybees moving from plant to plant, to the vast nest we all share, such as the exchanges of oxygen and carbon dioxide, through which animals and plants give breath to each other. We can also appreciate the fortuitous occurrence of a rocky planet, Earth, surviving the early formation of a solar system to find an orbit that allows for liquid water on its surface, and even the more remarkable occurrence of this universe bubbling into being, the largest nest of all, the extraordinary miracle in which we make our ordinary days. In terms of the aspect of love that is about caring for, this means to me a combination of cherishing, protecting, and nurturing the world. You naturally cherish what you love. Cherishing something, you want to keep it safe. Once it's protected, you want to help it flourish. So much could be written and has about cherishing our world and protecting and nurturing it, yet I must be brief here with just three suggestions. For a minute, an hour, or a whole week, touch natural and human-made things around you like you truly cherish them. Protect something from harm. You could save something you might otherwise throw away, from water running in a sink to food in a restaurant. More broadly, we can take political action to protect our world. Different people will find different paths with this. Personally, I've been inspired by young people who will most inherit the consequences of the 100 million tons of carbon dioxide their parents have been pouring up into the sky each day, who are saying, enough is enough. Pick one thing and focus on helping it grow and thrive. Perhaps a plant, or a business, or a project at a local school, or a collaboration among some friends, or a fix-it repair at home. At the heart of it, this practice is about our relationship with the world. Do we relate to it as an adversary or a distant acquaintance? Do we relate to the world as a friend, a child, a beloved nest? Here and there and everywhere, let's all live in a world that we love. You've been listening to Just One Thing, Simple Practices for Resilient Happiness by Dr. Rick Hansen, brought to you by Sun Sounds of Arizona. We are so busy these days that it's great to have just one thing to focus on, a simple theme to reflect on and be inspired by. These practices are grounded in brain science, positive psychology, and contemplative training. They're simple and easy to do, and they produce powerful results. For example, one practice asks you to take a few minutes each day to notice little things you appreciate or feel grateful for, like the smell of an orange or the smile of a friend. This may not sound like much, but research has shown that this practice will lift your mood, protect you against stress, and even strengthen your immune system. You have been listening to Just One Thing by Dr. Rick Hansen. This is your programmer, Barbara Felix, thanking you so much for listening today, and I hope that you have a wonderful rest of your day. And now, stay tuned for more interesting programming coming to you from Sun Sounds of Arizona.
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4: No, you know that's my biggest pet peeve.
1: Welcome to Tech Abilities. I'm Seth Thompson, and today in the studio, returning to the studio, Serena Gilbert. Serena, how you doing?
4: I am doing amazing.
1: Welcome to Tech Abilities. I'm Jeff Thompson, and today in the studio is Serena Gilbert. How are you doing, Serena?
4: I am super awesome. How are you, Jeff?
1: I'm doing great, thank you. And returning is Seun Choi. How are you doing, Seun?
5: I'm really good. I'm excited to be with you all.
1: You sound like it, kind of.
5: Kinda. No, yeah. I truly am. I'm serious, dead serious.
1: And Cheryl McIntosh, how are you doing?
6: I'm doing amazing.
1: That's great. You guys are all peaking up here and setting the bar real high. I'm feeling okay, you know. And Sri Roy, how are you doing?
3: Doing really good, Jeff. I can now officially say the circle is complete with me being part of this.
1: Oh, really? The Tech Ability Show, huh? You've listened before.
3: Yes.
1: Well, welcome. Well, the Apple event happened. A lot of things came out. There were basically three major items. Anybody find anything shiny and new on the Apple tree that they got ordered?
4: I have not ordered anything yet, but I do have my eyes on the AirPod Pro 3s. I said it right. There we go.
1: Yeah. So does Sri.
3: I do.
1: Seun, Mr. Apple.
5: You know, this is the first year that I actually am going to skip the annual upgrade cycle. I think the long-term listeners probably know that I've been working for the fruit company for a few years. So just kind of went all in. You know, I maxed out my benefits. And one of that was just the ability to be able to upgrade my phone for like $200 a year. So I traded my phone, and together with employee pricing, it kind of just ended up working out. But now that I left the company, and since I ended up getting a 16 Pro right before I left it last December, I'm just going to ride this one and then see what happens next year. But if I get anything, I think it'll be AirPods Pro 3.
1: Oh, we're going all in on that. How about you, Cheryl?
6: No, I think I'm good for now.
1: Yeah, you just got a bunch of equipment.
6: Yeah.
1: Good timing, right?
6: Yep.
1: I keep on thinking I want the AirPod Pro 3s, but mine are sitting in my pocket, my 2s, and they're doing fine. And it's like, do I? I like the health features that is coming in the watch and in the Pros. I don't know. After the event, I've just kind of like let it settle in, and I'm not as eager as I was when I first heard about everything. I thought I was leaning in on it, and I think the big winner is the iPhone 17 because it comes with a lot of the features that the others have. It even has the center stage feature in the camera, taking pictures, selfies, and it'll automatically spread out a little bit for more people on it. Quite impressed with the 17. Usually, if you don't get the Pro or the Pro Max, usually there's lots of things that are different in it, but this year, they got the same chips, the same camera. Not the lens, though. I guess the zoom is only a 2x. It's not as good when you zoom in, but the other ones have good stuff. Any of you take a look at that 17?
4: The Pro version, because I saw the 17 Air, the 17 and the Pro, and I don't think I'm going to upgrade because I still have a 15 Pro Max. It's a lot of work. And I do a lot more content creating on my phone, so if I upgraded it, I know it sounds really weird, the blind person saying this, it would be for the camera, because it does make a difference. But I don't know, I don't think the form factor's changed that significantly. You know me, I only change when the form factor changes, and I'm not going down to an Air.
1: Mm-hmm.
4: I just don't think that would meet my needs, so.
1: Yeah.
3: So the back bump doesn't meet your form factor?
4: Nope. Yeah, it sounds like the bump is actually bigger. So that would actually be a little annoying.
3: People having their phone, and now you can tell if you have a Pro by the bump, you know, as they're walking around.
5: And they're calling this like a plateau, right?
3: Yeah.
5: They're just embracing it. Like, they're just going in.
3: But I would say, I agree, the 17, for someone who doesn't need everything, it meets all the other criteria. It's got the same type of build, and it's at the same price with more memory. So you're actually getting a much better deal on that phone.
1: As opposed to someone buying the 16 last year.
3: Yeah, you're getting 128 basically for free.
1: Mm-hmm. Yeah, I saw that article and I went through it, and the person said that that is the best buy right now for the phones. And I heard that the Air is like dismal on the pre-orders, so not too many people are liking that plateau, that bump. Yeah, it just seems like it's fading fast. This is the first time an event happened that it faded away from me. I am interested in the, what was that strap that we talked about?
4: The crossbody strap.
5: Yeah, the crossbody.
1: Yeah, I'm surprised that something like that hasn't come out from them before, but people that walk around navigating with it, holding it up in the air like that, that just, to me, that you're just asking for trouble out in public, walking down the street with your phone out. So having some type of tether, some type of restraint.
5: The other day, just to see what other podcasts are saying about this crossbody strap. You know, I think here in the States, I think we use our phones a little differently than some other parts of the world. Like I'm saying about this crossbody strap. You know, I think here in the States, I think we use our phones a little differently than some other parts of the world. Like I heard, you know, places like in Japan or South Korea, you know, you have NFC readers everywhere.

0: They would, because all the cases, like, so we used to have like a case wall, which is a little grid of different iPhone cases, and you can feel them and actually try it on your phone. And then if you pull it towards you, if you kind of push it towards you have like the cases that are in the box that are brand new. And that supposedly, that idea, the philosophy of the way the cases are merchandise is borrowed from the very same idea that inspired the safe deposit boxes, which I thought was kind of cool. So go to your nearest Apple store and go check out the case wall because it is pretty cool.
1: I'm going to the mall tomorrow, so I'm going to definitely go to the Apple store.
0: Do it.
2: Yeah, I'd like to hear what you find out. Has anybody upgraded to iOS 26?
3: I did. I actually did the developer beta last week after the announcement, and it's the silliest reason that I decided to update. It was because I wanted to be able to test out the Apple Music Auto Mix feature.
2: Oh, yeah.
3: That's
2: I like
3: literally the
2: that.
3: only thing that I was really excited about. There's other little things I've discovered along the way that I do really like, but I really wanted to try the Auto Mix feature, and I haven't had any major problem. I haven't seen anything major with VoiceOver that's causing any issues on my phone.
2: Is it a smooth crossover?
3: It's kind of weird. So sometimes it'll just like, crossfade's the wrong word, but it'll auto mix like, it really is like a DJ. Like sometimes you know how when you're at a place and they're DJing and they don't start the next song from the very beginning, maybe it starts from like the chorus instead of like the first verse. That's kind of what it does sometimes. So it's really interesting and it kind of keeps you on your toes. It actually isn't bad. And you can tell when it's about to like auto mix because sometimes it'll slow down the tempo of the song that it's on and then bring in the new song. So it's kind of interesting for sure.
2: Like their finger hit the turntable from spinning a little bit.
3: It's pretty cool.
1: Now, does it pick which song that it bleeds into the next song, or is it just from the, track one, track two, track three, and it bleeds it all together?
2: Or your playlist.
3: So it won't do it on if you're listening to an album. Just like if you're listening to an album in order, it won't crossfade those because they want to preserve how the artist put that album together.
2: Oh.
3: If you shuffle the album, it's just gonna just shuffle, if that makes sense. I'm not sure if it's intelligently picking the next song or if it's just shuffling and it gets what it gets. I have no clue, but I do it on shuffling like my favorite songs that I've marked that I really like and then just let it do its thing.
0: I'd love for it us to like have a toggle switch where it says like auto select next recommended songs type of thing. So let's say, as in your example with favorites, you could select shuffle or play, and then that auto mix feature can kind of take it a step further and pick the next song that would kind of transition well, maybe. I don't know. Maybe just a hypothetical thought. But yeah, I've been on the beta. I've been on the stable release for a couple of days on my 16 Pro, and it did eat my battery quite quickly, quite a bit. But I think it's starting to get all situated now. And I did realize that there are a couple buttons when you double tap with VoiceOver, it doesn't do anything. So you have to turn off VoiceOver and tap it and then turn the VoiceOver back on. But other than that, it's been pretty smooth.
2: I heard that it does slow down or speeds up the battery, I guess. It does bog down the battery after the initial install, but it works its way out of that. Why is that?
1: Is it just processing everything at this? I guess there's a lot of update that it needs to process, right, for the first couple of days.
0: So I heard there's a support article this time. When you do the update, it tells you that, your phone has to, download newer, system files and assets and different things and re-indexing your files and all that. So I heard that it could take a hit to your battery for a little while when you jump to a major release. I guess there have been enough complaints from people like, why is my battery dying faster after the update? So I feel like Apple almost had to, where it was kind of in a place to spell out like what's happening in the background.
2: It's defragging. That's what it's
0: Right.
2: doing.
0: That's right.
4: There's also a VoiceOver bug that makes your VoiceOver disappear. And if you can't see your screen and you have to put in PIN numbers and stuff, you won't have any access to your phone. So you need sighted assistance. This isn't happening to everybody, but it's happening to some people. And they said they're going to fix it on the next upgrade. Apple, that is. Just last week, Mr. Zuckerberg and his team announced the Connect event, and they're talking about the Meta glasses, and there's some more brands coming out, more styles, I should say. And one of them that caught my attention were the Oakley wraparound with the nose bridge camera. And that seems interesting because that seems like the perfect form factor that we would be looking for. More battery life, more pixels in the camera, that type of thing. So really good on that part. One unique thing that I found was that on the Meta Ray-Ban display glasses that comes with the

0: neural band works in conjunction with it. So you can do gestures and communicate with the glasses, and there's a touch sensor on the side of the glasses as well. But they made an announcement on their support page that says that you can adjust and enable vision accessibility settings on Meta Ray-Ban display, like color corrections, text size, screen reader, and magnification, all from the Meta AI mobile app. Now, I'm not sure if this app is put into the wristband, if it's put into the phone, if it's put into the glasses, and there's not much more speaking about it, but it does go through some details on how to manipulate or how to use the screen reader as well. So this is something to look forward in the future. Is it going to be on launch? I don't know. Did Meta ever have a screen reader before? How is it going to be? Well, we don't know. So that's interesting. But they came out with the Meta Ray-Ban second gen, and that's going to have more battery life and better cameras. It just seems like an upgrade to them. But I don't know if it's worth the while to upgrade, but we'll have to see what really comes out. And the Oakleys are going to be $499, and the smart glasses with display are going to be up near $800. That's with the neural band as well. So we'll see.
1: I don't know if it's enough to make me upgrade from, because I have the Meta, whatever the original ones are, the Wayfinder.
0: Ray-Ban?
1: Yeah, Ray-Ban. I'm like, I can't think of it. For what I use them for, like, it meets my need. The biggest thing I use them for is navigating using Aira when I'm out and about.
0: Mm-hmm.
1: Like, especially in, like, a more urban type of setting. So I don't know. And I'm not a fan of the wraparound because, for me, I need more light, not less light, with my vision loss. And I know others have the exact opposite. But $800 is pretty steep, but it's not the $2,000 or $2,500 even a year ago that some devices were. So
0: yeah,
2: and maybe if look matters, usually the Oakleys always look a little bit more sportier. You know, they hit more of the younger crowd than the Ray-Bans did.
0: Yeah.
2: At least when I see people wearing Ray-Bans or Oakleys,
0: you yell "slow down" to them.
2: Yeah, I think I'm gonna have a hard time justifying, because you know, I've already put the order for a Gia, and I put an order in for the Solo, and I have the Ray-Ban. I don't know if maybe I'd rather spend my additional funds to get the AirPods Pro 3.
0: Yeah. I mean, you can only have, you know, 4 pre-orders going at once, right?
2: No, that's true. You know, for me, also, these glasses, I thought I would use it more, but I really am not using it that as frequently as I would be using it. I think kind of like what Serena said, just I thought I'd have it on all the time, and I don't.
3: You know, that's part of the reason why I'm not so convinced. I'm still kind of an outlier here. I have not invested in any Meta glasses for a couple of reasons, and I kind of was convinced that the idea of some kind of wearable device with a camera and just so many different applications for that, but I sometimes the scope of work that I do is very protected health information and so on. So maybe it's just part of me is just a little bit of paranoia that it's probably just seeing what I'm seeing, and I probably would have to take the Meta glasses off. But yeah, I haven't jumped on the bandwagon, y'all.
1: You know what's ironic that we're talking about this? Before the Apple event, there was all these rumors that the next AirPods were going to have cameras, and I would have ordered those the second they went on pre-order if they had cameras, because of the potential that could have of something a lot more discreet to be able to be walking around with and having like Aira go through the camera or whatever. I say that because it's like, I wish that would have happened, because we wouldn't even have, I don't think we'd be having this debate if it was built into like a headset.
3: I'd be curious to see if there was AirPods with cameras, like where would it be looking it out through? Like, where would the lens be placed?
1: Maybe it'd be on both sides and then it'd integrate it together.
0: Hmm, like a goldfish.
2: I'm also picturing where that lens would be. It'd be like, I'm thinking my ear, there's only a certain amount of position on that AirPod that could point towards straight. Because we're already complaining that the camera's not in the center. And this is even going to be wider away from our eyes.
0: It might get tangled up in my mullet, too. I'm just concerned about that. The flow.
2: And I'm picturing all these AirPods Pro getting stuck at the Metro in New York, and all these cameras are just all over the place.
4: Yeah.
0: Well, can you imagine being at a concert and all of a sudden they do a song where everyone lights up a candle or they turn on their phones, and now it'll be the little red light in all the lenses of the cameras, you know, just glowing. Ting, ting, ting, ting, ting. Yeah, good advertisement for Meta.
3: You just have a flashlight beaming out of your little ear canal.
0: Oh, yeah, two of them.
2: But you know one thing I like about these AirPods Pro 3 that I haven't heard a lot of people talk about is the noise cancellation going to sleep with it. You know, like someone who snores, these are like the perfect headphones to get a good night's sleep.
1: If they were a little bit more flat, I had to get some sleep headphones instead of my AirPod Pros, because I'm notorious for like falling asleep to music and trying to go to sleep that way.
0: Mm-hmm.
1: And I had to switch to, I forget which one, their Anchor, like Soundcore sleep buds or something like that. And those ones are like flat, but still stay in your ear and are way more comfortable than sleeping in the AirPod Pros. That's the only complaint I would have.
0: There's nothing worse than waking up and hunting for AirPod Pros in the bed.
3: I was about to say that, Jeff. I fell asleep with AirPods on once. I think it was like the first night I got them, right? And then, so I'm like, oh, cool. I'm going to jam out to some tunes, maybe listen to some podcast. And I fall asleep, right? And then I wake up the next morning and both of my AirPods had fallen out of my ears and they're completely dead. So I couldn't even use Find My to play a tone on it. I remember having to move my bed and then like crawling on all fours, going under the bed and just doing a little AirPod scavenger hunt. And they're not, mind you, now that they're fully covered in dog hair and everything. So I have to like wipe my ear tips. And it was just, and I, after that experience, I told myself I'm never doing this ever again.
0: But you had to find them first. My cat found mine. The first time back in the day before the twos came out, I had the other pair and my cat, and one tooth went right through that little screen mesh spot where the microphone is. And yeah, sure enough, that one, if I was talking, would be like, it has a Z sound to it. It's like, thanks, cat, you know. But I tell you what, if you drop something, don't worry about the dog finding it. That cat has it pinpointed, laser. It has LiDAR. It has everything. A cat, just follow the cat. You'll go right to it. A little tip for all you listeners.
2: So instead of Find My, we all should just get a cat now?
0: I don't know. I like that you can actually find your case, and your AirPod Pros will actually make a beeping sound too if you dropped one.
1: They still have battery.
0: If, yeah, there's that.
2: Plus, I heard that the tips now have a different, besides the silicone, they have a little bit of a foam in there, too, to get a much better fit. So they're saying it shouldn't fall off. Because mine, you know, believe it or not, I use my AirPods Pro when I sleep, and when I wake up, it's laying in the bed somewhere. But mine always falls off. So the only safest place that I have that I can use it is while I'm sleeping, because otherwise I just can't keep it in my ear.
3: I was also told that there's an extra small ear tip in the redesign, like the shape of them just a little bit. It still feels like it. So I really need to just, again, go to your nearest Apple store and do a little, you can do an AirPods try on. And then I used to facilitate those try on appointments. And after every single one of those try on appointments, we flip the case over because there's a sticker that keeps the lid of the AirPods closed. So you know that they've been cleaned and disinfected and by the closing crew. So anytime throughout the day, we demo those AirPods and we flip them over. The case is flipped over upside down and then they tuck him inside this secret drawer.
0: Secret drawer.
2: Do you get to take the tips home then? The ones that you try on?
3: Nope, they're not going home with tips. Where you reuse those tips.
2: That is a hmm.
0: My cat thinks they're edible because I forgot to mention both tips were gone.
3: Oh, no.
0: Yeah, I wasn't going to follow the cat around and get them back either. So. I always like that.
1: You can order them. Yeah, just order a new set of tips.
0: I happen to be up by Best Buy, and they actually have these little packets you open up, and there's three right on there. Kind of interesting how they come off the case. It's like, just pull it. Like, no, I don't. I know. It's
3: the amount of force you need to give to pull it here, that sound, it's just like, makes me cringe a little.
0: I like that they're coming out with five now, five tips. The only thing is, if I'm wearing them out in the yard doing some stuff, I've gotten to the point now where I can sense they're coming out, so I give it a little push, you know?
3: It's what happens when I run on the treadmill. I can tell that they're starting to like kind of shift a little bit. And I don't know why, but my left ear always tends to shift a little bit more than my right. And then I kind of just like use my forearm and just jam it right back in there, right back in place.
0: I wonder why we haven't, or someone hasn't come out like, not with a hairnet or a headband, but something like a headband. I'm from Minnesota. Headbands are fine here, especially in the wintertime. But I would lose mine during hockey. I was practicing just open skate, and I dropped one down, and some people came over to help me. They said, what color are they? They're white. They said, we're all blind now. You should paint these things. I said, yeah, I know. But they found them.
3: You know, the worst nightmare is an AirPod on the ice with a lot of skaters because they would blend right in, right? The AirPod is white, and you have an ice that's white. Now, I'd be curious if you know, this could be, someone would probably do a YouTube video on this, like, but what, like, it's like one of those what if videos, right? Like, But if you, like, you know, take a skate blade and skate right over an AirPod, what would that do?
0: Well,
1: skates are pretty sharp, so.
0: Yeah. Especially if they grip into it. Yeah. I was making it look like I lost a contact or something, you know, and these people kind of came around. What's up? I lost an AirPod. Some of these people are 70 years old and their eyes probably aren't any better than mine, you know. It was interesting. It was interesting. I always wore a hat or a headband and pulled it over them so that if they did get loose, they wouldn't fall. I know some people have a strap that they hook to one and goes to the other around the back of the neck. So in case they do fall, they maintain possession of them.
1: I am really excited. I've heard the transparency mode is even better, where it really does. Like, cause you, even transparency mode now, like they still are, it's great, but you could still tell that, you know, you've got something in your ear. I've heard via iJustine, who I just love watching her videos, that she had to double check if the AirPods were still in her ear when they turned on transparency mode because it was that good.
0: Who's that?
1: iJustine. She has like 7 million followers on YouTube.
0: iJustine?
1: Mm-hmm. I just adore her. She's very animated in the way she does her content.
0: So I could be, I'm just Jeff?
1: No, iJustine, like iPhone, iPad.
0: Oh, iJustine. Oh, okay, iJeff, I get it.
2: What's everybody's take on the heart rate monitoring on it? Do you guys think it'd be very useful? Because, like, for me, I just have my watch.
1: I thought the same. I'm like, yeah, that's what I have my watch for.
3: But I am wanting to try out the live translation feature, and I'm not sure if that's something that also will be carried down to the Pro 2s, or if we need
1: to. I said it is going to be on the 2s as well, and then the 4s.
2: 4, yeah.
1: 2s and 4s.
0: Well, I heard the Metaray now have translation as well in Spanish.
1: I do. I've never tried it, though. Those are a battery killer.
2: I did try it, you know, watching a show on Spanish, and, you know, there's probably about a 2 to 3 second delay with the translation, but, you know, I was able to kind of keep up with it.
0: Oh, wow. Who were you talking? You were watching TV or something, or what?
2: Yeah, so basically I was watching the television and it has subtitles, so I was asking my wife to translate the subtitles, and then I was actually listening to it on my glasses to see how well the subtitle is reflecting to the translation that I'm hearing on the glasses, and it was pretty close. Not perfect, close.
1: Cool. That's really creative, actually.
2: I definitely feel like that's a good thing. Like there's so much, you know, conversations that I don't know what's going on. It's good to at least be able to be part of it. And I'm kind of curious to see, you know, how well it translates with dialects, especially in India. You know, we have different dialects with so many different languages. It'd be interesting to see how well it translates down the road.
0: Yeah, you betcha. Does Michigan have any dialects?
4: Yes. Everybody laughs at me on how I talk, so.
0: You notice, I'm from Minnesota. I've never laughed at the way you talk. I really haven't.
4: Well, Minnesota sounds a lot like Michigan, though.
0: Hmm.
4: Like, when I've been out and about, people are always like, you're either from Minnesota or you're from Michigan.
0: Really? We don't associate with Wisconsin. Yeah. Nothing against our listeners from Wisconsin, but.
4: It's like the forgotten middle. But they got the cheese.
0: Raise your hand to Wisconsin. That's how they say where you're from. They always raise their right hand, and then they'll point somewhere because it's shaped like a hand.
4: That's what we do. Everybody copies. Because Michigan's actually shaped like a mitten.
0: Wisconsin's copying you guys?
4: Yeah, they're copying us.
0: Wow.
4: Like, we're shaped like a mitten.
0: Oh, theirs is a hand. Big difference.
4: I call it the Swissconsin.
0: Hmm.
4: But my husband was from there, so that's, I get to make that joke.
0: So do Coloradoans, how do you say that?
1: Coloradans?
0: Do they have an accent?
1: I don't think so.
0: Well, none of us.
1: And our state's literally just a rectangle, so.
0: Not a square. That's for good. And then Sri.
2: Yes, sir.
0: Would you say Virginia?
2: We have no accent.
0: Mm-mm.
2: We're between southern and northern, so we have like the no accent territory.
0: Just neutral.
2: Just neutral.
4: If you go west, there is.
2: Yeah, if you go down south, there is.
4: Yeah.
2: Like northern Virginia, there's like, it's too diverse.
4: Yeah. I used to live in southern Virginia, so.
0: That's interesting because, you know, these devices, especially the AirPod Pro 3s, from the demonstration, it seems seamless. It just seemed like it was instantaneous, live, going back and forth. I just wonder how the dialects are going to impact it, but yeah, that's pretty impressive that it's built right into the AirPods. So it's using no connection to your tether to your phone or Bluetooth thing. That's where the lag would be, but it's all being processed right in the AirPod Pro 3s. That's cool.
1: I think it is tethered to your phone.
0: Well,
3: I was told that you have to download the language.
2: Yeah, the application is downloaded to the phone.
1: Okay, well, that's super cool. The only thing that I see as a downfall is you have to have it on the active noise cancellation mode, like completely isolates you from the person that's talking to you in a way.
0: Really?
2: I just thought of something. This might be very useful for me to go to a movie theater that has only foreign language subtitles. But, you know, they're obviously speaking in the different language to see if I can watch a movie.
3: Mm-hmm. That would be really a true test to see how well it does, because I feel like this is all possible because of the advancements in AI.
0: That's going to be interesting, because now anybody can put those in, and no matter where you are, if you want to tune into someone, you could actually understand what they're saying, when typically, in some situations, like if you're having work done on your house or something, sometimes there's a different language being spoke between the workers. And I don't know what they're talking. I remember the neighbors had solar put in on their roof and they were speaking, and I swear it was some form of German or Baltic type of state. And I couldn't hear it, but they weren't getting along, you know, like they were having trouble and stuff like that. It was just interesting to hear. I wish I could have popped in my things, dialed it in, and heard what they're saying. If you enjoyed the show, share it with a friend and leave us some feedback at 612-367-6093. And from all of us here at Blind Abilities, Tech Abilities, and all the other shows, we want to wish you a good day, and till next time, bye-bye.
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0: 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That's two words, Blind Abilities. I want to thank you for listening. Hope you enjoyed. And until next time, bye-bye.
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2: Hello, everyone. And welcome to the Smithsonian Magazine program, brought to you by Sun Sounds of Arizona. My name is Chuck Berry. I'm your Sun Sounds volunteer reader. I'll be reading articles from the summer 2026 issue of the Smithsonian, celebrating our 250th year. I'll begin with this article, Theater of Relief. Inside the historic Boston operating room that gave the world anesthesia and brought pain to the men who claimed the credit. It's by Douglas Starr. The most important demonstration in medical history was about to begin. The date, October 16, 1846. The setting, the operating room at the top of Mass General Hospital, a dome-topped amphitheater built to both capture the sunlight and isolate the screams of surgical patients. Surrounding the table stood a gaggle of Boston's most reputable surgeons, including John Collins Warren, one of the hospital's co-founders. A driven, puritanical man, Warren had studied in the medical capitals of London, Paris, and Edinburgh. Bare-knuckled in black coats, he and his colleagues had gathered at Mass General in front of a steeply banked gallery of medical students. They were about to perform what they hoped would be the first surgery on a successfully anesthetized patient. About 2 years earlier, in another one of Warren's classes, a Connecticut dentist named Horace Wells had tried to anesthetize a patient with nitrous oxide, also known as laughing gas. Wells had come upon the substance while attending an event in which a showman dosed volunteers with the gas. The audience watched with delight as the volunteers lost all inhibition, laughing and prancing. Wells had seen one volunteer injure his knee, but experienced no pain. That had inspired him to give the gas to his patients before tooth extractions. After several successful trials in his office, Wells brought the formula to Boston. The procedure at Mass General, a tooth extraction, started out well, but after a few moments the patient moaned. It seemed that Wells had withdrawn the gas bag too soon. The audience erupted into hisses, boos, and cries of humbug. Wells was humiliated. This time, a dentist named William T.G. Morton would use another inhaled substance as an anesthetic, ether. As the doctors and students looked on, Morton readied his equipment, a glass sphere with a small sponge in the bottom, a valve on one side, and a tube projecting from the other. He poured ether onto the sponge, held the tube to the patient's lips, and told him to inhale. The man's body twitched for a few minutes and then lay still. Morton stood back as Warren began the operation, a brief procedure to remove a tumor from the patient's neck. The patient did not struggle or scream. Unlike in every surgery demonstration that came before it, the patient remained sedated through the entire operation. Warren turned to the audience and uttered what would become one of the most famous sentences in the history of medicine. "Gentlemen," he said, "this is no humbug." That day, something entirely new was ushered into the world. Surgery as we know it. Anesthesia would help place America long considered a medical backwater, on the world's medical map. Ether was to medicine what longitude was to navigation, and the airplane wing was to flight. Throughout history, nothing but death had been considered as unavoidable as pain. Today, anesthesia during surgery is routine, with options ranging from local injections to intravenous or spinal delivery. Breathing tubes and continuous monitoring, introduced in the 20th century, help ensure that patients' airways stay open while they're under. But although that first successful demonstration in 1846 benefited untold millions of people, it brought only misery and pain to ether's discoverers. Morton had a secret past. He'd been a con man, drifting from one city to another, embezzling funds, defrauding his partners, and in one case creating counterfeit postal seals. Fleeing a step ahead of the police, he'd returned to his native New England, decided to reform, and married the daughter of a prominent family. He'd met Wells, who instructed him in dentistry, a crude practice at the time, easily taught to an apprentice, and the partners opened a branch office in Boston. In 1843, Morton and Wells came up with an idea for a new kind of denture and hired Charles Jackson, an eminent Boston chemist and geologist, to analyze the metal in the denture and endorse it. After Wells's humiliation, Morton consulted with Jackson about which gas might be more effective. Jackson suggested a gaseous form of sulfuric ether, a liquid long used to alleviate stomach cramps and topical pain, and sometimes enjoyed in recreational frolics. Morton had a local craftsman fashion an inhaler so a patient could breathe in the gas as it evaporated from a liquid-soaked sponge. He experimented on his dog and himself before playing his part in the miracle at Mass General. After the surgery, Morton took out a patent on the substance, calling it Lethion. When the military used ether while treating soldiers during the Civil War, Morton unsuccessfully petitioned Congress for a reward. From then on, he spent part of each year living in Washington, D.C., lavishly entertaining politicians to enlist them to his cause. Jackson, the chemist, claimed that ether had been his idea, and that Morton had simply demonstrated it in public. Meanwhile, Wells claimed credit for discovering inhaled anesthesia, even though his demonstration had appeared to fail. A decades-long battle ensued. Wells gathered affidavits and testimonials from his peers in Connecticut, while Morton and Jackson fought each other for congressional recognition, financial reward, and international acclaim. The fight took its toll. Wells, who never recovered from his humiliation, became addicted to chloroform and died by suicide at 33, just 15 months after the demonstration at Mass General. Morton exhausted himself with his frenetic lobbying and spending, letting his dental practice and farm fall into ruin. In 1860, he died bankrupt and broken at 48. Jackson invested his energy in an attempt to sully Morton's reputation and burnish his own. In June 1873, he suffered what doctors called a paralytic shock, possibly a stroke. He spent the next 7 years at the McLean Asylum for the Insane, where he died at 75. No one can deny the impact of their contributions. In the year after Morton's demonstration, surgeons at Mass General performed 17 operations with anesthesia. Today, they perform more than 50,000 such operations annually. Globally, surgeons perform more than 200 million operations under anesthetics each year. They rarely use ether anymore. It was phased out in the 1960s and 70s with the discovery of less flammable anesthetics with fewer side effects. Who should get credit for the discovery? Historians give partial recognition to all three men, and to a fourth, Crawford Long of Athens, Georgia, who experimented with ether in 1842, but did not publish his findings until 1849, 3 years after the demonstration at Mass General. All four men have been memorialized in stone. There are statues of Long in Georgia and Washington, D.C., and of Wells in Connecticut, and tombstones at the gravesites of Morton and Jackson. Inscriptions on each claim sole credit. The room at Mass General where the experiment took place, now called the Ether Dome, is a designated National Historic Site and open to the public. But the grandest monument stands in the Boston Public Garden, 40 feet tall, with Gothic-style arches and columns. It's topped with a sculpture of a doctor cradling a supine patient on his knee, preparing to give him a dose of anesthetic. The sculptor inscribed no names on the stature, only biblical quotations about the blessed work of alleviating pain. It's the nation's only monument to a drug. And that completes the first article, Theater of Relief, by Douglas Starr. Next up is an adjacent article to the one I just read, titled A Nation Built to Innovate. Objects in the Smithsonian's collections reveal a long history of unconventional thinking. In colonial times, a patent was a privilege only a British monarch could grant. The founders changed all that. In the U.S. Constitution, they promised to promote the progress of science and useful arts by securing for limited times to authors and inventors the exclusive right to their respective writings and discoveries. Ordinary people suddenly had a much greater incentive to develop new ideas. As Abraham Lincoln later put it, the American patent system added the fuel of interest to the fire of genius. Many immigrants came to the United States specifically to develop original ideas and make names for themselves. American incentives encouraged both collaboration and competition. Alexander Graham Bell beat Thomas Edison to the patent office for the first telephone, but Edison improved on the design a few years later. The team of engineers and mathematicians that developed ENIAC, the first general-purpose electronic computer, included men and women from a wide range of backgrounds: Irish, Chinese, German, and Eastern European Jewish. The objects on these pages, among the most familiar in the Smithsonian's collections, represent the spirit of innovation and discovery that has driven Americans for the past 250 years. 1889, Overman Victoria Bicycle. A late 19th century magazine ad for the Overman Victoria called it a model of lightness, grace, strength, and easy running qualities, a fit mount for American women. In an era of ample skirts, earlier high-wheeled bicycles were virtually impossible for women to ride. The Overman Victoria, with its dropped frame and easy-to-mount tilting saddle, gave women the freedom to travel independently through the city and the countryside. 1803, Lewis and Clark Expedition Compass. Although Thomas Jefferson was a prolific inventor, he didn't personally create the instruments Meriwether Lewis and William Clark used on their 8,000-mile journey. But he did make sure they had the very best tools and training before he sent them off to document the botany, zoology, geology, climate, and ethnography within the previously unmapped Louisiana Territory. After the journey, Clark kept this pocket compass as a souvenir. 1879, Thomas Edison's light bulb. Edison's laboratory in Menlo Park, New Jersey, publicly unveiled this bulb on New Year's Eve of 1879. The carbon filament inside a vacuum-sealed glass orb could do something novel: generate light without burning up in the process. The team also developed the first grid of electrical wiring, switches, and generators that could support artificial lighting in homes. 1876, Alexander Graham Bell's box telephone. On November 26, 1876, Bell used this device to place a call from Boston to his assistant 18 miles away in Salem. The round iron diaphragm vibrated when a person spoke, and magnets transmitted these vibrations along a wire to the diaphragm of the receiving phone. The resulting sound was audible, though weak. Carbon microphones, which Edison patented in 1877, produced a much clearer signal. 1903, the Wright brothers' plane. When Wilbur and Orville Wright began work on their plane in 1899, they wrote to the Smithsonian to ask for research materials. With the help of these books and journals, they demonstrated their first successful engine-powered plane in 1903 on the beach at Kitty Hawk, North Carolina. That flyer is now in the Smithsonian's collection, along with a 1909 plane the brothers designed for the U.S. military. 1851, Isaac Singer's sewing machine. Until the 1830s, sewing was a labor-intensive process that could be done only by hand. Early sewing machines jammed easily and required constant adjustments. Singer, the son of poor immigrants, improved on previous designs by making the shuttle move in a straight line. His factories churned out machines on both sides of the Atlantic. In 1876, the year after Singer's death, the company he founded produced its 2 millionth sewing machine. 1946, the ENIAC computer. Engineers at the University of Pennsylvania began working on the Electronic Numerical Integrator and Computer, or ENIAC, or ENIAC, in the 1940s. The first advanced number computing machine contained around 18,000 vacuum tubes and thousands of resistors, capacitors, and crystal diodes. In 1945, an all-woman team of mathematicians programmed ENIAC to calculate ballistic missile paths. The university announced the machine to the public in February 1946. 1900, Kodak Brownie Box Camera. The Brownie Box Camera was a simple cardboard cube with a lens that became popular among children. It cost $1, equivalent to just under $40 today. In 1912, 19-year-old Bernice Palmer used this brownie to photograph the Titanic catastrophe from another boat. In 1986, when she was 93, she donated her camera to the Smithsonian. 1972, Odyssey video game. 4 years before Atari released its home console, Magnavox introduced the Odyssey, the first gaming console designed for a television. Compared with Atari's joystick, The Odyssey's controller was more cumbersome, with two dials, one to move horizontally and the other vertically. The console came with a physical game board and Monopoly-style paper money. Sales were modest, but the concept of home video games would transform the world. 1907, Bakelizer plastic maker. Belgian immigrant Leo Baekeland dreamed up the first device for manufacturing commercially viable synthetic plastic. Previously, plastic was made from cotton or wood pulp and used in place of ivory for objects like buttons. The Bakelizer used phenol and formaldehyde to make a more durable material that was easier to mold and far more resistant to heat and electricity. Bakelite quickly became essential in electronics. 1962, the Telstar satellite. The world's first active communications satellite, developed at Bell Laboratories, was a symbol of hope when it launched in July 1962, beaming simultaneous television broadcasts to viewers around the world. Pope John XXIII said he believed the satellite would strengthen brotherhood among peoples. Radiation from the Van Allen belt damaged the first Telstar, but more durable successors followed. This backup version, produced alongside the original, is part of a permanent exhibit at the Smithsonian. And lastly, 1908, Henry Ford's Model T touring car. The car Henry Ford unveiled in 1908 improved on earlier models with a stronger, lighter frame, a better suspension system, and more horsepower. At first, it was a luxury for the wealthy, but over the years, Ford's assembly line made 15 million Model Ts available to Americans, transforming the way the middle class traveled. The car in the Smithsonian collection, a 1913 model, belonged to Harvey W. Locke, a camera parts inventor. And that completes the article titled, A Nation Built to Innovate. I don't have enough time left in the broadcast for a complete article, so I'm going to the Smithsonian's question and answer section. The first question is, how do space programs get their names? NASA and others have long sought symbolic names that reflect the nature of a given program and serve as inspiration. In the late 1950s, Abe Silverstein, NASA's Director of Spaceflight Development, suggested program names that drew on the myths of ancient Greece and Rome. Mercury, the ancient Roman messenger of the god, was a name chosen for the first program of human spaceflight. Gemini, the mythical mythological twins, lent their name to the first mission with two astronauts in the vehicle. Apollo, though god of the sun, was selected to represent the lunar voyages because of his great power in the sky. The name of Artemis was chosen for the upcoming lunar missions since she was the twin sister of Apollo. New commercial ventures also use inspirational names, though the references are often newer. SpaceX calls its rockets Falcon, as a reference to the Millennium Falcon from Star Wars. And Blue Origin's rockets are New Shepard and New Glenn, in reference to the original Mercury astronauts Alan Shepard and John Glenn. And that answer comes from Jennifer Lavoisier, Museum Curator, National Air and Space Museum. The next question is, what is the best movie ever made about a U.S. president? That comes from Ann Singer of New York City. American filmmakers have been making movies about president since the earliest days of the medium. While I wouldn't necessarily recommend the short 1896 film McKinley at Home, Canton, Ohio, the first film about a president, I would certainly make time for the 2012 Steven Spielberg film Lincoln. I think it's the most incisive, compelling, and accurate movie depiction of an American president. The actor Daniel Day-Lewis captures the awesome responsibility of the office and the immense challenges of the Civil War era, humanizing the hallowed leader as he navigates a political landscape that was just as complicated and contentious as today's world. And that's from Ryan Lintelman, the entertainment curator at the National Museum of American History. Our last question, is it possible to know if woolly mammoths had some of the same social, caring personality characteristics as today's elephants? Mammoths probably exhibited a lot of similar behaviors to elephants in terms of herd structures. Their diets are reasonably well known due to the findings in the digestive tracts of mammoth mummies. There is evidence that baby mammoths, like modern elephants, consumed the feces of adults to develop the microbiomes they needed for digestion. There is some debated evidence of limited mammoth hunting by groups of humans. Like modern elephants, mammoths were probably dangerous enough to hurt an individual hunter. Genetics reveal that before mammoths became extinct, they grew isolated, most notably on Wrangel Island in the Arctic Ocean. That led to inbreeding, yet genetics offer very little direct information about mammoth behavior. We still don't know enough about the expression of various genes in the elephant family to be able to infer how those genes shaped the behavior of earlier animals. And that answer comes from Michael Campana, the computational genomics scientist at the National Zoo and Conservation Biology Institute. And that completes the broadcast today. You've been listening to the Smithsonian Magazine program, brought to you by Sun Sounds of Arizona. My name is Chuck Berry. It's been my privilege to be your volunteer reader. I hope you enjoyed the program. I've been reading from the summer 2026 issue of the Smithsonian. Stay well, stay safe, have a wonderful week, and thank you so much for spending your time with me today.
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1: Hello, and welcome to the African American Hour. I'm Rosemary Unkwe, bringing you readings from the following publications: Blavity, The Voice, The Gates Foundation Newsletter, The Griot, Ebony, and Word in Black. Today we'll begin our reading from an article from Blavity titled, "The Hidden Reason Extreme Heat is More Dangerous in Many Black Communities," by Maya Bodie, B-O-D-D-I-E, July 10th, 2026. This month's heat wave may have subsided, but experts say extreme heat is no longer an occasional occurrence. As temperatures continue to rise across the United States, health experts warn that extreme heat remains the nation's deadliest weather-related hazard. Researchers also say its dangers are not felt equally. Several reports over the last few years have found that black communities and other communities of color are often exposed to higher temperatures and face greater health risks during periods of extreme heat. Experts say those disparities are rooted in decades of housing, infrastructure, and environmental policies that continue to shape how neighborhoods experience rising temperatures. The issue recently drew renewed attention in a Word in Black opinion essay examining how extreme heat disproportionately affects black communities. While writer Willie Blackmore highlighted the human impact of rising temperatures, research from universities and environmental organizations has found that historic disinvestment and discriminatory housing policies continue to leave many black neighborhoods more vulnerable during periods of extreme heat. A 2024 study from the Yale School of the Environment found that communities of color experience more extremely hot days than predominantly white communities. Researchers pointed to factors including historic redlining, limited tree canopy, and the urban heat island effect, a phenomenon in which neighborhoods with more pavement and buildings absorb and retain more heat than greener areas. According to Moms Clean Air Force, many predominantly black neighborhoods have fewer trees, more asphalt, and aging infrastructure, causing temperatures to climb higher than in wealthier or predominantly white communities nearby. Those same neighborhoods often have fewer resources to adapt to extreme heat, making residents more vulnerable as summers grow hotter. Heat is both a public health and economic issue. Extreme heat can overwhelm the body's ability to regulate its temperature, increasing the risk of heat exhaustion and life-threatening heat stroke, according to NPR. Older adults, young children, people with chronic illnesses, and those who work outdoors face some of the greatest risks. But staying safe is not always as simple as going inside. Many families live in older homes without efficient cooling systems or struggle to afford rising electricity costs during the hottest months of the year. Others work jobs that require spending hours outdoor, limiting their ability to avoid dangerous temperatures. Experts say these challenges often overlap in communities that have historically experienced disinvestment, making extreme heat not only a climate issue, but also an economic and public health concern. So, what can be done? As climate change contributes to longer and more frequent periods of extreme heat, Researchers and advocates say reducing heat-related illness will require more than emergency cooling centers and weather alerts. In its analysis, Moms Clean Air Force noted that long-term investments such as expanding tree canopy, improving housing, increasing access to green space, and strengthening neighborhood infrastructure can help reduce heat exposure while improving public health. The organization also argues that addressing extreme heat means confronting the legacy of discriminatory policies, including redlining, that have left many black communities with fewer resources to adapt. Researchers at Yale School of the Environment similarly found that the unequal burden of extreme heat reflects decades of housing and land use decisions rather than differences in climate alone. As another hot summer unfolds, experts say understanding who is most affected and why will be critical to reducing heat-related illnesses in the years ahead. This article was titled, "The Hidden Reason Extreme Heat is More Dangerous in Many Black Communities," written by Maya Bodhi Blavity, July 10th, 2026. Next,

hours after they had been sitting up and laughing. One by one, the mothers would quietly wrap their child in cloth and begin the long, devastating walk home. "When I look back now, it's those moments that stayed with me," Dr. Osier says. Growing up in a middle-class urban environment between Nairobi and Mombasa, Dr. Osier was insulated from the scourge of malaria. But beginning her career in that hospital in the Kilifi district, K-I-L-I-F-I, opened her eyes. "That's when the gravity of malaria hit me," she says. "I would be on the shop floor treating all these patients with malaria and thinking, but if I could just develop a vaccine, then they wouldn't even have to come in the first place." She was also impressed by the malaria researchers at the hospital who were urgently working to better understand the disease. Dr. Osier always knew she wanted to go into medicine, like a friend of her mother's who was a doctor. "For many of us, our careers are shaped by what we see," she says. "I was lucky enough that there was a female doctor I could look up to." But as a young pediatrician, Dr. Osier hardly saw a clear path to becoming a disease researcher herself, given the limited opportunities for female doctors in Kenya to pursue specialist training. Growing up in a middle-class urban environment between Nairobi and Mombasa, Dr. Osier's world was entirely insulated from the raw devastation of malaria. But that would soon change. After medical school, she began her career in what was then the Kilifi district in Kenya. There weren't just a few isolated cases of malaria. There was an entire ward of sick children. Dr. Osier knew she wanted to dedicate her career to fighting malaria to prevent children from dying and families and communities from contracting the deadly disease. She sought out the opportunity to receive specialist clinical training in Kenya and the UK, earning a master's degree in immunology and a PhD in life sciences. In the ensuing years, she has held research, faculty, and scientific leadership positions around the globe, from Australia and Kenya to Germany and UK, where her posts currently include co-director of Imperial College London's School of Convergence Science for Health and Technology, and director of the Imperial Chanjo Hub, C-H-A-N-J-O. Malaria transmission is different in Africa, Dr. Osier says. Malaria is caused by a parasite transmitted to humans by infected mosquitoes. Sub-Saharan Africa bears the heaviest burden of the Plasmodium falciparum, P-L-A-S-M-O-D-I-U-M, F-A-L-C-I-P-A-R-U-M, the deadliest form of the parasite. Warm temperatures and long rainy seasons create ideal conditions for mosquitoes to breed and thrive, increasing the risk of transmission. In 2024, Africa was home to 95% of the world's malaria cases and malaria deaths, according to the World Health Organization. The disease claimed 600,000 lives globally that year. Three-quarters of them were children under the age of 5. And while geography and climate played a significant role in these numbers, Dr. Osier says that malaria is also a disease of poverty. "When you go out into the rural areas, some people don't have decent housing," she says. "So sometimes you're giving a bed net to someone who doesn't have a house." Other factors like overcrowding, poor sanitation, and poor road construction create perfect breeding grounds for mosquitoes. The traditional approach to developing vaccines against infectious diseases is rudimentary compared to the complexity of malaria. While many viruses or bacteria have simpler genomes with just a handful of proteins for our immune systems to target, the malaria parasite is more complex with multiple life cycle stages. Its genome encodes thousands of proteins
and it has expert witnesses.

0: ways of evading immunity. Fortunately, molecular technology has advanced dramatically in recent years. When the first genome of malaria-causing parasite was published in 2002, researchers finally had a detailed picture of what they were up against. That's when we understood, says Dr. Osir. We've been counting maybe 10, 20 proteins. There are actually over 5,000 proteins there, but you couldn't see them before because you didn't have the tools. The complexity explains why, even as the malaria field has made meaningful progress, so much remains to be done. Two vaccines, RTSS and R21, have been approved in the past few years and are reaching children across Africa, but both target just one stage of the parasite's complex life cycle. Dr. Osir's work aims to go further, using newer technologies and sophisticated immunological analysis to develop a vaccine that targets a different stage, potentially offering stronger and longer lasting protection. Developing a vaccine can take years, even decades, with obstacles and failures along the way. But Dr. Osir takes the long view. There are setbacks in work, but there are also setbacks in life, she says. This has been true in her own life, particularly her experience of enduring multiple miscarriages. That was a big setback and helped me appreciate that life happens, she says. Life doesn't respect that you're a doctor or you're researching the great disease. Life is just life, and you must pick yourself up and keep moving every time you fall down. Dr. Osir's scientific approach is to match the complexity of the disease. She started focusing on the undeniable truth she observed in the rural hospital. The adult wards weren't full of malaria patients. In the exact same house, a child will be at death's door, but the mom and dad are completely fine, she says. That means immunity is possible. Understanding how immunity works has been a years-long undertaking. The malaria parasite is like a massive Rubik cube, she said. There are millions of bystander antibodies just hanging out doing nothing, but there are a few that really do the business. Her team's breakthrough advances have come from using cutting-edge protein microarray technology to pinpoint exactly which antibodies are doing the work. That led to several years of work on identifying antigens that were potentially vaccine candidates. But then, the COVID-19 pandemic hit, hampering Dr. Osir's research. Even worse, Africa was among the last parts of the world to get access to COVID-19 vaccines, which were developed and manufactured in high-income countries. During the pandemic, we had vaccine nationalism, where rich countries were stockpiling vaccines, Dr. Osir says. She began to ask herself, how could I use my knowledge more broadly beyond malaria? She applied for and was awarded a grant to build vaccine manufacturing capacity in Africa for multiple diseases. Dr. Osir's story underscores a critical truth in global health. The people closest to the problem are the ones best equipped to solve it. She knows this better than anyone. While pursuing her doctorate, she learned about the variability of malaria across the African continent. Malaria doesn't have the same face everywhere, she says. So when trying to interpret your antibody response, you have to take into account that variability. She believes strongly in a local R&D and equipping local scientists with the skills they need to respond to an epidemic or outbreak in their own community. Dr. Osir envisions an army of African scientists working in concert to advance health innovation across the continent. You need many people working on the same problem, pushing against each other, and that's when a solution will emerge, she says. We need Africa to be teeming with scientists. This article is titled, "The Malaria Researcher Who Won't Quit." Dr. Faith Osier. From the Gates Foundation, June 25th, 2026. The next article is from The Voice and is titled, Beyond the Food Desert, How Wichita is Building a Long-Term Solution Through Neighborhood Stores, written by Ty Davis, Wichita reporter, and Bonita, editor-in-chief, June 15, 2026. For decades, many Wichita corner stores were known as a place to grab a soda, a bag of chips, or a quick snack on the way home. Today, some of those same stores are stocking fresh greens, tomatoes, sweet potatoes, onions, apples, meats, and other healthy foods as part of a city-backed effort to improve food access in neighborhoods where full-service grocery stores have become increasingly scarce. Through Wichita's Healthy Corner Store Initiative, neighborhood markets, community organizations, and local growers are working together to make fresh food more available and more affordable in areas that have long struggled with limited grocery options. The initiative represents a shift in thinking. Rather than focusing on attracting another large grocery chain, city leaders are investing in businesses already serving these communities, helping them build the infrastructure, customer base, and partnerships needed to offer healthier food choices for long term. The effort comes as many older Wichita neighborhoods continue to face challenges accessing fresh food close to home. The issue became even more visible in 2021 when the Save-A-Lot on Wichita's northeast side closed, leaving many residents with fewer nearby grocery options. For seniors, families without reliable transportation, and residents managing chronic health conditions, a simple grocery trip can become a significant burden. In November 2024, the City of Wichita approved approximately $950,400 in American Rescue Plan Act funding for the Healthier Store Initiative. The program is administered by Wichita State University's Community Engagement Institute and works with neighborhood stores to expand access to fresh produce, healthier grocery items, and nutrition education. Joanna Sabally, S-A-B-A-L-L-Y, who helps coordinate the initiative through Wichita State University, said the focus is on strengthening smaller neighborhood businesses that already have roots in the community they serve. Those smaller businesses are often more invested in the neighborhood, Sabally said. We're focused on who's already there selling food and how we support them in offering healthier options. Today, the initiative includes about 14 participating locations across Wichita, with additional stores in the onboarding process. Wichita State reports the program helped support more than 29,000 in produce distribution through participating stores between May and August 2025, in addition to produce distributed through community market programs. The initiative also uses produce incentives and other promotional efforts designed to encourage residents to purchase fresh fruits and vegetables from neighborhood stores. Store owners say the incentives have helped introduce new customers to businesses they may not have previously visited. The $5 coupons generated a lot more customers that didn't know we were here, said Sandra Waitie, W-A-T-I-E, co-owner of Shakey's Jack's near 17th Street and Poplar. For organizers and store owners alike, the goal is bigger than a single produce purchase. The hope is that residents who discover fresh food options close to home will continue returning long after the incentives are gone. At Shakey Jake's, that work began long before the Healthy Corner Store initiative existed. Waite and her husband, Jake Waite, Dr. Sandra Waite. The coupons generated a lot more customers that didn't know we were here, said Dr. Sandra Waite, W-A-T-I-E, co-owner of Shaky Jake's near 17th Street and Poplar. Waite and her husband, Jake Waite, have operated the neighborhood store since 2014. Over the years, they have expanded their offerings to include fresh and frozen produce, meats, and grocery staples, while serving a neighborhood where many residents lack easy access to a supermarket. We've been here since 2014, Waite said. This is our village, and we have to protect the village. A few miles away, Mr. MC's Market is tackling the issue from a different direction. The store occupies the former P&P Seed and Bait location, a longtime neighborhood landmark. Owner Quentin McIntosh has become one of the initiative's strongest advocates, helping recruit additional stores and working to solve one of the biggest challenges facing neighborhood retailers: access to affordable produce distribution. A lot of smaller stores don't meet the minimums for larger companies to deliver produce, McIntosh said. They don't need $3,000 worth of watermelon. They just need 10. By helping stores coordinate purchases and share resources, McIntosh is working to build a network that makes it easier for smaller retailers to offer fresh foods without carrying the cost of large wholesale orders. The initiative's reach extends beyond traditional neighborhood markets. At Happy Grocery, owners Maria and Forrest Shirley combine fresh produce, grocery staples, and specialty foods that serve Wichita's growing African immigrant community. Many of the vegetables sold at the store come from the couple's own farm, where they grow greens, beans, corn, and other produce. We love farming, Shirley said. That's why I decided to have this store, so I can always grow food and bring it. The initiative also includes Common Ground Producers and Growers, a nonprofit mobile market operating from the historic Pearson's Farm. The organization works with growers across Kansas and delivers fresh produce to dozens of locations throughout South Central Kansas, helping expand access to affordable fruits and vegetables in both urban and rural communities. In addition to its mobile market program, Common Ground now operates a market at Pearson's Farms, open Thursday through Saturday from 4 to 7 p.m. as part of the Healthy Corner Store Initiative. Sabali said, "Stores entering the initiative are not expected to transform overnight. Instead, they're encouraged to gradually add healthier options while building customer demand and learning what works for their neighborhoods. We start small and ask for incremental change over time," she said. Participating stores may eventually qualify for additional support, including refrigeration equipment, shelving, signage, marketing assistance, and other improvements designed to help them succeed over the long term. Sabali said the initiative was never intended to be a short-term produce campaign. "The goal has always been to create something that lasts beyond the ARPA funding," she said. That long-term vision may be the initiative's most important feature. For the residents who rely on those stores, the effort is about more than groceries. It's about creating healthier neighborhoods, supporting local businesses, and ensuring that all Wichita families have access to foods they need to thrive. This article was titled, "Beyond the Food Desert: How Wichita is Building a Long-Term Solution Through Neighborhood Stores," by Ty Davis and Bonita, The Voice, June 15, 2026. The next article is from The Griot and is titled, "NAACP Marks America's 250th Birthday with Record $20 Million Campaign to mobilize millions of black voters. Written by Bolariwa Oladiji, BOLARINWAOLADEJI, The Griot, July 10th, 2026. The NAACP is marking the 250th anniversary of the United States with a major political push, announcing plans to pour $20 million into a Get Out the Vote campaign ahead of November's midterm elections. In a statement released July 6th, the organization described the effort as its largest ever investment in a midterm cycle, framing it as a direct response to what it calls a moment of urgency for voting rights and democracy. According to the NAACP, the campaign will be carried out in partnership with GSSA and aims to recruit 20,000 volunteers to mobilize 6.5 million black voters across 14 states and 33 congressional districts. The organization tied the scale of the investment to recent Supreme Court rulings it says weakened the Voting Rights Act and opened the door to racial gerrymandering across the South. Leaders within the organization did not mince words about what they see as the stakes. Dominique Whitehead, the NAACP's Chief of Field Membership Growth and Unit Sustainability, pointed to a series of actions by the Trump administration, including attempts to alter the 14th Amendment and redraw electoral maps as central motivations. He describes the midterms as a chance to not only put a stop to Trump's madness, but to advance policies that serve the people, not just the billionaire class. The announcement builds on more than a year of groundwork. As the NAACP noted, the group launched a national series of town halls roughly 14 months before the election, spanning states like Texas, Georgia, Arizona, and Wisconsin. It has also pursued an aggressive legal strategy, filing suits over what it describes as illegal election-related executive orders, and challenging gerrymandered maps in Tennessee, Missouri, and Texas. The organization highlighted a recent court victory that blocked the USPS from implementing a mail-in voting order, along with interventions in several states over voter data disputes. NAACP President and CEO Derek Johnson connected the timing of the launch to the country's milestone anniversary. "We're launching this campaign on our nation's 250th anniversary and investing more than we've ever invested in a midterm cycle because this is a pivotal moment for our democracy," he said, adding that the country's future should serve the people, not the wealthy at the top. The NAACP is also a member of the Next 250 Coalition, a national movement using the anniversary to reimagine the nation's. This article was titled, "NAACP Marks America's 250th Birthday with Record 20 Million Campaign to Mobilize Millions of Black Voters," by Bolariwa Oladiji, The Griot, July 10th, 2026. The next article is from Ebony and is titled, "Four Expert Tips to Work Toward Healing from Historical Traumas," written by Chana Twiggs, Chanatwiggs, July 7th, 2026. Key takeaways. Historical traumas deeply affect black Americans, impacting mental and physical health across generations. Healing involves journaling, self-development, trauma-informed black therapists and energy psychology practices. Awareness and professional support are crucial for overcoming ancestral trauma and reclaiming identity. Reflecting on black history can cause many folks to increase their efforts in celebrating and honoring the accomplishments and contributions of people of African descent. For some, it involves the recollection of historical traumas black Americans have historically faced. Dr. Joan Samuels Dennis, Ph.D., is the Director of Programs and Partners at the Village of Peace, a not-for-profit mandate to develop and implement a national healing journey for people of African ancestry. According to her, current and historical traumas, especially those that are racially motivated, have enduring impacts that last for as many as 7 generations. Studies from the field of epigenetics suggest that traumatic memories and their associated physical, psychological, and spiritual impacts are felt most profoundly by those born 1 to 4 generations after the original trauma, says Dr. Samuels Dennis. Especially in cases where the trauma is mirrored, redirected toward self and others, the cycle of impact continues indefinitely. The psychotherapist and trauma recovery expert explains that the majority of mental disorders represent a coping response to a traumatic event that occurred in this lifetime or to an ancestor. This includes PTSD, depression, borderline personality disorder, anxiety, obsessive compulsive disorder, and even ADHD. According to the Heart and Stroke Foundation, members of the African diaspora experience mental health issues such as depression and anxiety, as well as physical health problems like diabetes, heart disease, and high blood pressure at higher rates than the general population. Since the early 1990s, the emergence of energy psychology has helped us to understand that the most significant shift one experiences after a traumatic event is a fear-based response that shifts the individual's thoughts and beliefs, patterns so significantly it disrupts the flow of energy to the 12 major organs of the body, Dr. Samuels Dennis explains. People of African descent have been biologically and mentally reshaped in ways they may never understand. Though the impacts of historical traumas are many, Dr. Samuels Dennis says the most fundamental impact on the diaspora is the amnesia that leaves them unable to answer 2 questions: who am I and who are we? Neither question can be answered unless we choose to move through an individual healing journey and our national or communal healing journey. Healing, when done right, is a powerful transformation process that heightens self-awareness, expansion of consciousness, and access to the spiritual and ancestral memories needed to support the global African community with knowing its position in the world and effectively playing its part. Dr. Samuels Dennis has identified 4 things folks from the diaspora can do to start to address the ancestral trauma passed down to them and begin a journey of healing. Keep track of your thoughts through morning pages. Dr. Samuel Dennis says one way one can begin a healing journey is with a journaling technique called morning pages. When used in the mental health space, this technique helps an individual become aware of the traumas connected to the current struggles they may be experiencing. The process requires that you commit to writing morning pages for 12 weeks, explains Dr. Samuels Dennis. Upon waking, grab your journal and begin the process of tracking your thoughts and writing them down as quickly as you can until you have filled 3 pages. Morning pages will offer clarity and alert you to the things you are wanting to change in your life right now. Immerse yourself in knowledge and self-development. Awareness is the key to healing, Dr. Samuel Dennis advises individuals to start reading every self-development book they can find related to the things they want. Audiobooks and podcasts with expert hosts or expert guests are essential during this period as well, shares Dr. Samuel Dennis. When you are ready to go there, you want a therapist to be ready to go with you. Working with a professional to balance your energetic field. Balancing your energetic field is a great way to either start or end your healing journey. Energy psychology offers the most advanced understanding of how trauma impacts body memory and the energetic center connected to the 12 major organs of the body. There are many lay healers in this field, so find a professional with advanced understanding of cognitive psychology, as well as advanced understanding of energy psychology, says Dr. Samuel Dennis. These individuals will quickly and effectively support your healing journey. For the greatest impact, this space includes EMDR, Psych-K, Emotion Immersion Therapy, The Forgiveness Method, and Recode. This article was titled, 4 Expert Tips to Work Toward Healing from Historical Trauma, by Shana Twiggs, Ebony, July 7th, 2026. The next article is from The Voice and is titled, Kansas Renters Can Now Clear Some Old Eviction Records, by The Voice News Service, July 6th, 2026. Beginning July 1st, eligible Kansas renters can ask a court for old eviction records that may be preventing them from renting a home or apartment. For years, an eviction filing remained on a person's record permanently, even if the case was dismissed, the tenant won in court, or the money was later repaid. Those records often appeared in tenant screening reports, making it difficult to qualify for housing. A new Kansas law now gives many renters a second chance by allowing eligible eviction records to be expunged or removed from public view. Who qualifies? You may be eligible if your eviction case is at least 3 years old, you have gone 3 years without another eviction judgment, any money awarded to the landlord has been paid in full unless the landlord agrees to the expungement. You probably don't need an attorney. Kansas designed the process so eligible renters can usually complete it themselves. The first step is to visit the Kansas Judicial Branch's Eviction Expungent Self-Help Center, where you'll find information explaining the process, downloadable court forms, filing instructions, and answers to common questions. After filing a free motion with the district court, where the eviction case was heard, you'll notify your former landlord by certified mail. If the landlord does not object within 30 days, the court may approve the request without a hearing. If there is an objection, a judge will decide whether you meet the legal requirements. About 16,000 eviction cases are filed in Kansas each year. Even when people eventually pay what they owe or successfully resolve a case, an eviction filing can continue to affect where they can live years later. Housing advocates say the new law helps renters who have met their obligations move forward while still protecting landlords by requiring unpaid judgments to be satisfied before most records can be cleared. This article was titled, Kansas Renters Can Now Clear Some Old Eviction Records, by The Voice News Service, July 6, 2026. The next article is from Ebony and is titled, More Than Basketball, what the NBA draft and California Classic reveal about family, faith, and NBA culture. Written by Shara Talia Taylor, Shara Talia, July 10th, 2026. Key takeaway. The California Classic showcased NBA players' faith, family sacrifices, and off-the-court lives. Many athletes openly expressed spirituality, supported by NBA's inclusive pregame chapel services. Coaches' families sacrifice stability, while youth basketball parenting balances opportunity and enjoyment. The California Classic, the first NBA Summer League event of 2026, brought together rookies, sophomores, and undrafted players in Sacramento and San Francisco before the full NBA Summer League finishes in Las Vegas on July 19th. As someone who covered the Summer League in Las Vegas in 2025, I expected to watch young players competing for roster spots. What I didn't expect was that some of the most memorable stories would happen away from the court. The California Classic became a window into the people who are making basketball possible. Spouses who move across the country, parents navigating youth sports, and the role faith continues to play in professional basketball. Faith still has a place in the NBA. Just days after hearing their names called during the 2026 NBA draft held at Barclays Center in Brooklyn, New York, this past June, several players openly credited God while speaking with reporters. "First of all, I want to give glory to God. Without him, I wouldn't be here," said Mikel Brown Jr., the number 6 overall pick of Louisiana. Asked how faith had shaped his journey, Brown expanded on his answer. "Faith has definitely played a big role," he said. "That's where I come from. Representing my Puerto Rican heritage, they're big on their faith. I'm just so blessed to be in this position that I'm in right now, and also for my family as well." Number 1 pick A.J. Dibantsa, D-Y-B-A-N-T-S-A, who now wears jersey number 4 for the Washington Wizards, prayed and made the sign of the cross after his name was called on draft night. At the California Classics, Ben Mauricios, H-U-M-R-I-C-H-O-U-S, who suited up for the Brooklyn Nets, offered a similar perspective. "If it wasn't for Jesus, I would have nothing," he said. "The fact that I get this platform, the game of basketball, to where people will listen to me and I get the opportunity to talk about the good news of Jesus Christ, it's such a blessing." Expressions of faith in sports are hardly new, but hearing multiple young players independently reference their beliefs underscored how openly many athletes continue to discuss spirituality. NBA teams make non-denominational chapel services available before games for players who wish to pray, reflect, or meditate, regardless of denomination. In an interview on the Men of Iron podcast, Nobles Darby IV, who served as co-chaplain for the Cleveland Cavaliers, described what those gatherings look like. "An hour before every NBA game, both the home and away team will gather and engage in a 15-minute chapel service," Darby said. "Before they go compete together, they're engaging in the word together. They're praying together. They're locking arms." For a league made up of players from different countries, cultures, and religious traditions, those moments offer an opportunity for reflection before competition begins. Life behind the whistle. For every coach on the sideline, there's often a family making sacrifices that never appear in the box. Ty Jackson is the wife of Cal Berkeley, men's basketball assistant coach Jared Jackson. Married for 10 years, he's in his 12th season coaching college basketball. It's really fun and a blessing to be able to experience living in all the different states, especially in the Bay Area right now, she said. I do sometimes get homesick, but I just go visit as much as I can. Her husband played at Lander University in the state they're both from, though she met him while he was in the Air Force, has made roughly 5 or 6 cross-country moves. Some of the challenges are the lack of stability, but all in all, it's a blessing, Jackson said. Frequent moves, and as a mom and a wife, that means I carry the load a lot. Oftentimes, when my husband gets a new job, it's immediate, so he has to go right away, and I have to take care of all the things to get us to move. That takes in everything that falls on a coach's spouse during those transitions. It's selling the house, she said. It's literally moving all our furniture and our cars, finding new hair and new makeup salons, scheduling new doctor's appointments. Fans often celebrate coaching hires, but rarely think about the family members rebuilding their lives behind the scenes. Their stories are part of the business in basketball, too. Next, Jen. Currently a stay-at-home mother after spending 15 years working in healthcare, Jackson attended the games with her 8-year-old son, who has recently begun playing basketball. Despite growing up around the sport, she and her husband have tried not to pressure him into following his father's path. As youth basketball becomes increasingly competitive, with year-round camps, specialized training, and AAU circuits, beginning at younger ages, along with the cost with it all, as it has evolved into a multi-billion dollar industry. How parents decide what's best for their children. We're starting small. YMCA teens, and if it grows to AAU, then it will, Jackson said. I think the camps are important. Lots of visibility, lots of talent. So I think there are some positives there. Her perspective reflected something many parents face today, balancing the need to provide opportunities with allowing children to simply enjoy the game. For families chasing big dreams, knowing when to push and when to simply let kids be kids has become part of the playbook too. This article was titled, More Than Basketball, What the NBA Draft and California Classic Reveal About Family, Faith, and NBA Culture, written by Shara Talia Taylor, Ebony, July 10th, 2026. Next, a special article from the online newspaper called Word in Black. And the title of the story is How One Teacher's Locks, L-O-C-S, Changed Her Classroom, by Nima Ebledike, NEENMAEBELEDIKE, July 9th, 2026. For years, Ighosa Obiaza Momwan Hamilton, Eghosa Obiazamomwan Hamilton, believed she knew what a teacher was supposed to look like. For years, she regularly straightened her hair to blend into an educational system in which professional standards mirrored Eurocentric norms and taught the standard curriculum, careful not to stray from the norm. Then COVID-19 pandemic forced schools online, away from the classroom and the daily scrutiny of institutional expectations. Hamilton began to grow her locks. As they grew, however, she found herself centering more black voices in her classroom. She became more willing to challenge traditional teaching methods. Most importantly, Hamilton said, she became herself. As I started wearing protective styles and eventually got my locks, I realized my pedagogy was changing with my hair, Hamilton told attendees during an author talk centered on her new book, Articulations, A Radical Mythology for Black Pedagogy, Refining Education,
1: through Black women's hair experiences last month in Sacramento, California. When I got my locks, I felt like I was fully loaded with having a very Black-centered approach to teaching. For Hamilton, every Black woman carries a hair story. The sting of chemical relaxers that burn their scalps, being told their natural hair looked unkempt or unprofessional, family, media, schools, or workplaces often deliver the same message: their natural hair is unacceptable and must be changed. Hamilton argues their stories are far more than memories about appearance. They shape how Black women move through educational spaces, she said. How do students' views of their hair impact their experience of school? The message connected with many educators in the audience. Tiffany Herndon, an education consultant and founder of the nonprofit College Engine, Inc., said Hamilton's discussion captured attention Black educators commonly navigate, motivating students to accept their identity while prepping them to succeed in systems that have not always embraced them. How much do I ask you to assimilate for advancement, Herndon said, and how much of that means losing your identity? Herndon, the challenge is helping Black students understand that they do not have to sacrifice who they are to succeed. It's that negotiation between self-love and survival, she said. As a former high school teacher and Black student union advisor, Herndon said, educators need to intentionally build spaces where Black students feel seen and appreciated. You have to walk the walk, she said. You have to have honest conversations, and you have to instill cultural pride. My thing is that Blackness is greatness. Hair, she explained, is connected with race, identity, history, and belonging. Before the transatlantic slave trade, African hairstyles communicated family lineage, status, and community. Enslaved Africans often had their heads shaved upon capture, stripping away those cultural markers. Centuries later, Hamilton argues, Black women still negotiate messages about which hairstyles are acceptable. Those pressures continue despite growing legal protections, such as California's Crown Act, which prohibits discrimination based on natural hairstyles associated with race. Hamilton described hair as a racial marker that still influences how Black women are perceived in classrooms and workplaces. Her research explores post-traumatic hair subversion, the phenomenon of Black women regaining agency after years of hearing their natural hair is less professional, beautiful, or acceptable. Rather than framing Black women's hair stories solely through trauma, Hamilton wanted to document the strength and creativity they bring to dealing with those experiences. Those experiences spoke to Rita Barrera, a 7th and 8th grade science teacher in Stockton, California. As a teenager, Barrera admired successful Black women who wore locks, and she wanted to wear them herself. Her mother discouraged that decision. "Don't do that, you won't be able to get a job," Barrera recalled being told. She wore them anyway, but repeatedly faced questions about whether they were clean or if she had washed her hair. Later, as she experienced hair loss, Barrera said she worried whether a shaved head would be acceptable. "I was afraid to have my job without any hair," she said. "Those who wanted to say something negative stayed silent. Those who said, 'Oh my gosh, I love it,' helped lift me up." Barrera said she has seen progress since California passed the Crown Act in 2019. She no longer hears colleagues criticizing Black students' hairstyles, but she believes schools still have work to do. Many campuses now have care closets stocked with hygiene products for low-income students, she said, but few include combs or products for Black hair. Even if a Black child did need help with their hair, they have nowhere to go, Barrera says. Hamilton said authentic change begins with shifting the messages children receive about themselves. She said one participant in her research intentionally wore cornrows to a job interview. If they have a problem with my hair, Hamilton recalled the woman saying, I don't want to work there. For Hamilton, it was as much an act of self-definition as a hairstyle. She challenged families, educators, and communities to think carefully about the messages children receive about their hair. If you're altering your appearance because of outside pressure, she said, there's danger there. Instead, she hopes young people learn to make choices rooted in confidence rather than conformity. That lesson has become strongly personal. Hamilton, now the mother of a young daughter, said she's constantly aware of the words she uses while doing her daughter's hair and the messages those words might carry. Every night, she gives her daughter the same affirmation, I love my hair. For Hamilton, those four words are part of a broader vision of liberation, one which black children enter classrooms already believing the parts of themselves that institutions have often questioned are worthy, beautiful, and enough. This is a special article from Word in Black and is titled, How One Teacher's Locks Changed Her Classroom by Nima Ebledike, July 9th, 2026.
0: That's all the time we have for the African American Hour. My name is Rosemary Onkwe. Thanks for joining me.
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Welcome to the Sun City News. My name is Vicki Duke, and I'm your volunteer broadcaster, bringing to you the news from the Sun City Independent. And I am coming to you from Sun Sounds of Arizona. I am on the front page, first article. Sun City golfers chase the sport's rarest thrill, the hole in one, by Zev Black. As the old saying goes, everyone remembers their first hole in one, that is. Just as Sun City resident Mary Stratford, who can tell exactly what it felt like to hit her first hole in one, back in 1999, or Sun City resident Dave Pertile, who remembers every detail of the shot that landed him in the newspaper. According to our CSC Director of Golf, Eddie Ranillo, there have been 59 reported holes in one on our CSC courses since 2014. The most have been hit at the Lakes West Golf Course with 16 holes in one. Lake East Golf Course is second with 12, followed by Riverview with 9. Renio stated in an email that hitting an ace is like winning the lottery. The odds are not in your favor, but when it happens, it's exciting for everyone in the group, he stated. Hole-in-ones are a rare feat. Some people play their whole life and never make one. He added he thinks it's so exciting because it's something every golfer seeks. We may want a perfect swing, but what we really want, that one perfect stroke that puts the ball in the hole for an ace, Renio stated. He has hit one ace in his golfing career so far. Stratford, on the other hand, has hit 10 holes in one, with 4 coming in Sun City. The first one was very exciting, she stated in an email. And from then on, you're just feeling so lucky when they go in. I love each and every one of them, and I celebrate them. It's been a lot of fun. She was even lucky enough to have 2 holes in one in the same week. After hitting an ace, tradition calls for buying a round for everyone in the clubhouse. Stratford said those drinks cost her $800 that week. And even people who never drink ordered one. Pertile stated his first ace came while playing with his father, adding it was the furthest thing from his mind while stepping up to the tee box on hole 5 at Sun City South Golf Course. I hit it well, right at the pin, and one hopped into the hole, he stated. Well, we were all jumping around and giving high fives. So special to do it with my dad. He added he's had a couple more holes in one since then, but nothing compares to the first one with my dad. That's the end of that article. Next, resident raises concerns during emergency incidents. By Zev Black and Jennifer Jimenez. The common misconception when a vehicle collision occurs is to keep the vehicle in the exact place of the incident. However, Arizona Fire Medical Authority officials suggest steer it and clear it. Deputy Chief Kane Nixon said if the accident is a minor fender bender, nobody is seriously injured, and the vehicles can still safely drive, then it should be moved.
carefully move the cars out of the travel lanes to the shoulder, a median, or a nearby parking lot. Leaving drivable vehicles in the middle of a roadway dramatically increases the risk of secondary, much worse, chain reaction crashes, and it creates massive traffic backups that delay our emergency vehicles from getting to other critical calls. Moving to safety doesn't change who was at fault, but it absolutely keeps everyone safer, he added. If residents are involved in traffic accidents, it depends on where the vehicle comes to rest. But the default rule of thumb is if the car is in the middle of a busy roadway, it is generally much safer staying inside it with your seatbelt buckled until emergency services arrive, Nixon said. Much safer staying inside it with your seatbelt buckled until emergency services arrive, Nixon said. He described the vehicle as a multi-ton

completely off the roadway onto a wide shoulder or a nearby parking lot, then it makes sense to exit carefully and move to a safe sidewalk or grassy area. Individuals stuck in a lane of traffic should stay there, turn on the hazard lights, and wait for the big fire apparatus to block the traffic. When approaching an accident, Nixon said, slow down, and if at all possible, avoid the area entirely. In fact, he said driving is normal. Past emergency scene is incredibly dangerous. In addition, if individuals hear of a blocked intersection, he said taking a different route is helpful because it keeps the perimeter clear so fire engines, ambulances, and police cars can maneuver quickly. The absolute best way passing drivers and pedestrians can help us is by focusing entirely on their own safety, giving us the room to do our jobs. I know our community is incredibly caring and people naturally want to see if they can lend a hand, which is a beautiful trait of Sun City and Sun City West. But an active emergency scene is a complex, high-risk work zone, he explained. The exceptions are if individuals are directly involved or have a specific medical skill and witness the crash. Arizona law requires drivers to exercise caution whenever they approach a stationary vehicle displaying flashing or warning lights. MCSO Sergeant Joaquin Enriquez stated in an email, the best thing a driver can do is change lanes to move away from a vehicle on the side of the road. However, should this not be possible, it is acceptable to maintain a safe speed under Arizona's move over law. This law helps protect law enforcement and firefighters, EMS personnel, and stranded motorists who may be working or standing near moving traffic, Enrique stated. As part of their duty, the Sun City Posse works to protect fire trucks on the side of the road so both residents and firefighters and the fire truck are protected. Members position their car with its lights on so people will see there's an emergency vehicle down the road, down a side road. We try to position our cars so that people are coming down the road, especially if we might be at a corner or the fire trucks are down the other road, people might now see that there's an emergency vehicle down that other road, Sun City Posse Commander Arlene Klutzenar said. They make the turn and they need a little warning that there's emergency vehicles down there. They also ensure nobody messes with the firefighters while they are doing their job. There are some very well-meaning residents in Sun City, but the firemen need to do what they need to do at that moment, Klusenar said. They don't need the neighbors interrupting them at that time. She said the posse does this because it has always been seen as a need of the fire department that we can fulfill when we are in service. Enrique stated that personal safety is the number one priority should someone witness a crash. After that, she advised to call 911 if there are injuries, vehicles blocking traffic, fire, or other hazards. When calling 911, individuals should provide

0: by the location, number of vehicles involved, any inquiries or injuries, and immediate danger. Enriquez added that people should not place themselves in danger trying to help others unless it is an immediate life-threatening emergency and it can be done safely. Unless you are trained to provide emergency medical care, please avoid moving injured persons unless they are in immediate danger, such as from fire or oncoming traffic, she stated. Witnesses often provide valuable information that helps MCSO accurately determine what occurred. However, the public should avoid interfering with the investigations or remaining at the scene longer than necessary once their information has been provided. Nixon said residents can protect emergency personnel by treating their workspace with the same caution as a high-risk construction zone. Put cell phones away, eliminate distractions inside your car, and pay close attention to the firefighters or police officers who are directing traffic. In addition, drivers should never drive over a fire hose lying across the road. Nixon said it is an absolute lifeline for putting out fires and protecting crews. If the community focuses on protecting us, we can focus 100% of our energy on the emergency, he added. And that's the end of that article. Next, we have an article by Zev Black. Are You Okay program can save lives. For the roughly 75 Sun City residents enrolled at the Are You Okay program, safety starts with a simple phone call every day. According to the Maricopa County Sheriff's Department Communications Division, the program provides peace of mind for both participants and their families. Every day at the same time the residents gets to choose the time, MCSO will call those enrolled with an automatic message asking the recipient to press a certain number if they are okay. If the resident doesn't answer on the first call, the computer will try two more times. If the resident still doesn't answer, a real person will call the resident. And if that fails, a deputy will be sent to the resident's house. While the call itself is simple, it can quickly identify when someone may need assistance, whether it's due to a medical emergency, a fall, or another unexpected situation. The MCSO Communication Division stated in an email, sometimes just knowing that someone will notice if they don't answer provides a tremendous sense of security. According to the Sun City Posse dispatcher Joe Sindelbaugh, the program started in Australia to prevent suicide. It's a program to combat isolation to some extent or help the person feel safer, and people around that person feel safer as well. The Sun City Posse helps MCSO by assisting residents through the sign-up process, which Sindelbaugh said is easy. He added that he always encourages residents to ask questions. We're really concerned that our people are taken care of, Posse Executive Officer Don Erlitz said. He added residents don't have to live alone to be enrolled in the program. along with a couple other reasons, that has prevented some people from signing up. This is such an easy program, Ehrlich said. It's absolutely free, including the stamp to send it back to us. Some people are hesitant. They say, my neighbor checks on me every day. I've heard that many times. Or my son, what happens if your neighbor falls? Then nobody knows. The MCSO Communication Division stated in the email, there have been numerous occasions in which a participant didn't answer the scheduled call. One of these times resulted in a welfare check where the unseen deputy saw the resident's feet sticking out between the bed and the wall. They had fallen out of their bed and were unable to get up or call for help. The deputies called for medical services. It's a powerful reminder that what starts as a simple daily phone call can ultimately become a life-saving intervention. Ehrlich and Sandelbaugh, who both love the program, there is currently no system to allow deaf residents to use the program. MCSO stated it was always interested in ways to make our services more accessible and inclusive. That being said, there are no immediate plans to implement this into the program. However, as communication technologies continue to evolve, we remain open to evaluating options that would allow more members of our community to benefit from wellness check programs like Are You OK? It stated. For more information, call the Posse at 623-972-2555. Next, Banner Health receives $6 million grant to accelerate early detection of Parkinson's disease. Banner Sun Health Research Institute has been awarded $6 million over 3 years, a grant awarded by Aligning Science Across Parkinson's in partnership with the Michael J. Fox Foundation for Parkinson's Research to support the development of biomarkers to help identify those with Parkinson's disease. Banner will join the Collaborative Research Network, an international multidisciplinary, multi-institutional network working to address high-priority research questions about the disease. The announcement is part of ASAP's $261 million expansion of the CRN, which now includes 67 teams across 187 institutions in 24 countries. The network brings together leading scientists to tackle critical questions about Parkinson's through team-based collaboration and open science, enabling data sharing and faster progress across the field. The program, led by Nicholas Ashton, Ph.D., Senior Director of Banner's Fluid Biomarker Program, brings together a multidisciplinary team of co-investigator institutions spanning biomarker discovery, antibody development, and assay deployment, including Beckman Coulter Diagnostics, Quanterix, Abcam, and the University of Gothenburg. We are so thrilled to be recognized by this global research initiative that supports a collaborative approach to accelerate research and validation of emerging therapeutic targets for Parkinson's disease and related disorders, said Dr. Ashton. This recognition supports our overarching mission to develop and validate fluid-based biomarkers that enable earlier detection of disease and help advance the development of targeted therapies. Aligning science across Parkinson's is expanding the research network to map the biological blueprint of Parkinson's disease and build a standardized toolkit of global research resources needed to turn discoveries into treatments. This next phase of the initiative focuses on understanding why Parkinson's varies from person to person, including differences in symptoms, age of onset, and rate of progression, and advancing discoveries toward more precise diagnostics and future therapies. This effort includes developing new resources that allow researchers around the world to work from some high-quality foundation, removing obstacles that slow down drug development. Parkinson's disease is incredibly complex, with wide variation in symptoms, age of onset, and progression between patients, says Corey Casper, MD, MPH, Banners Health Chief Resource Officer. This funding enables Banner to contribute our biomarker expertise to a coordinated global effort, tackling the most critical questions about the disease and moving promising discoveries into the treatment pipeline faster. Over the past 5 years, the CRN has generated hundreds of research resources, including data sets, code protocols, and lab materials, which are used by scientists worldwide. The Fluid Biomarker Program includes two labs that are making the few worldwide where biomarker blood tests and cerebrospinal fluid assays are both developed and engineered for large-scale deployment. Led by Dr. Ashton, who made major contributions to biofluid research at the University of Gothenburg in Sweden, the program is developing and validating biological markers in bodily fluids to support early detection of neurodegenerative diseases, cancer, and autoimmune disorders. The program spans the full spectrum from biomarker discovery to clinical implementation, serving academic and industry partners worldwide. For more information, visit bannerhealth.com/about. And that's the end of that article and the end of our time together today. I would like to thank you so much for listening to my show, The Sun City News. Again, my name is Vicki Duke, and I am a volunteer broadcaster, coming to you from Sun Sounds of Arizona.
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folks. This is Peggy Garvey McMahon, your volunteer reader for Sun Sounds, and I have Time Magazine for you today. This is week one of our bi-weekly issue, the July 27th issue, and the cover story is The Last Stand, about the Dalai Lama. As the Dalai Lama ages, China gears up for a final assault on his spiritual legacy. Spiritually, His Holiness is an emanation or tulka of the Bodhisattva Chenrezig, who renounced nirvana to help mankind, but his corporeal manifestation, which just turned 91 on July 6th, required maintenance. This time, it was a left knee replacement. While he is recovering well, that physical frailty is an alarm bell for the Tibetan diaspora. The vessel is aging, and the war for what happens the moment he leaves has already begun. The Chinese Communist Party, CCP, officially rejects the existence of God, the afterlife, and the immortal soul. Back in 1954, Mao Zedong even whispered to His Holiness that religion is poison. But the great helmsman who vowed to exterminate the bourgeoisie and capitalism in China and today's People's Republic of China, PRC, has more billionaires and sells more wares than any other nation in history. The party has proved as malleable to religion as to capitalism, spending billions on the rejuvenation of Buddhist shrines from Sri Lanka to Nepal. And the officially atheist CCP is now preparing to assert control over the spirit world. When His Holiness dies, his reincarnation must be approved by the central government. Foreign Ministry spokeswoman Mao Ning reiterated last July. There is precedent. When in 1995, the Dalai Lama named a Tibetan child as the reincarnation of the Panchen Lama, Tibetan's Buddhist second highest position, China abducted the boy and installed a state-backed figure instead. The whereabouts of the Dalai Lama's choice remains unknown, a vanishing that, despite China's wealth and technological advances, reveals a deep anxiety regarding the claim over Tibet's land and people, and which its leadership is using diplomatic pressures to assuage. Soon, there will likely be two Dalai Lamas, the one sanctioned by the CCP and another by the Office of His Holiness. Following the fate of the Panchen Lama, His Holiness decreed that he will be reborn in a free country and that his successor will even break precedent by being female. However, China insists state-sanctioned shortlist of Chinese candidates will be placed inside a golden urn gifted to the Tibet by the Qing dynasty, with the single name then withdrawn as the true incarnation. This is shameless. Geshe Thakdor, Tibetan Buddhist scholar, who for many years served as His Holiness's personal translator, tells Time. It's ludicrous because, on the one hand, they're trying to destroy everything that resembles Buddhist practice. On the other hand, they want to choose the reincarnation. Beijing denies human rights violations in Tibet, insisting that it fully respects the religious and cultural rights
of the 7 million Tibetans inside China and highlights how development has raised living standards in what was once a backward and impoverished land. But advocacy groups and UN monitors paint a grim picture of a land systematically surveilled and repressed, and for the over 140,000 Tibetans in exile, the fear is that the Dalai Lama's passing could deal a major blow to the hopes of Tibetan self-rule. Some people believe that we should not talk about the succession at all, but China is already planning for it. Denpa Tesring, the Sikyong, or Prime Minister of the Tibetan Central Administration, CTA government, in exile, tells Time, "If there are two Dalai Lamas, it will be a lifelong headache. So, does China want a lifelong headache?" Beijing's calculation is that discomfort would be a worthwhile price to finally end the Tibetan question. For this spiritual succession is not merely a religious event, but a critical flashpoint amid a struggle for influence over a faith practice by almost 500 million people worldwide. While the Dalai Lama has served as an outspoken advocate for democracy and human rights, that moral authority may now be co-opted by an authoritarian superpower. "It's not a question of succession," says Robert Barnett, founder of the Modern Tibetan Studies Program at Columbia University. "It's a question of whether the Tibetan Exile Project will be able to continue as an effective movement." As the glue holding together the Tibetan diaspora, His Holiness has long championed the middle way approach rather than outright independence. He seeks genuine autonomy and cultural preservation for Tibet under the auspices of the PRC. But a leadership vacuum could fracture the Tibetan government, potentially giving rise to younger, more radical functions that agitate the total independence, perhaps even violently. From 2009, Tibet was hit by a wave of self-immolations when at least 159 predominantly young Tibetans set themselves on fire in protest against Chinese rule. His Holiness has never supported violence, even against oneself, though he also would not condemn the fiery deaths for fear of upsetting the bereaved kin. That ambiguity stoked Beijing's denouncement of a wolf in monk's robes. Few outside China share that assessment. The boy born Lamo Thondup to an impoverished farming family was meant to lead an arcane land veiled behind the planet's loftiest peaks, but instead became the world's preeminent peace tribune, holding court with world leaders, winning the Nobel Peace Prize and Congressional Gold Medal, and drawing a coterie of celebrity fans from Richard Gere to Lady Gaga. But as China's political clout has grown, and old age makes travel more difficult, that global prominence has shrunk. He has not given a press interview since 2020, and those who wish to receive his blessing must generally make the long journey to his home in the ramshackle northern Indian town of Dharamshala, wreathed in prayer flags and sandalwood smoke. His Holiness officially relinquished any political authority back in 2011 to prepare the Tibetans for the arduous journey that they must continue without him. But
in a turbulent world, with conflicts from Iran to Ukraine occupying the public consciousness, keeping the cause of free Tibet alive is a mounting challenge. Amid shrinking recognition, the Tibetan exile community also faces a brain drain to the West, where assimilation dilutes their culture. While Beijing hopes that Tibetans will accept the party's chosen Dalai Lama, the diaspora is fighting back. Shortly before His Holiness's 90th birthday, he stated, the non-profit Golden Dorang Trust that he created will have sole authority to identify his reincarnation. Time spoke to 6 of the 17 members for this article. The CTA is also cementing their ties with the democratic nations around the world, using technology to keep His Holiness's message alive and planning for a legitimate succession that will safeguard his legacy. Officials from the United States Embassy attended the Sikyong's swearing-in ceremony in Dhammashala in May on May 27th, and the following month, Republican Representative Michael McColl introduced an amendment in Congress that the United States government recognizes the Dalai Lama's succession as a private spiritual matter over which the CCP has no jurisdiction. When His Holiness passes away, that would be a huge loss for us and devastating for the Tibetan people, says Yangtan Rinpo, who heads the monastic ordination section of the Office of the Dalai Lama. So we need to take steps to prepare for when His Holiness is not there with us. To contemporary eyes, the maroon-robed Dalai Lama is the personification of peace and tolerance, a global symbol of compassion, famed for his heart and infectious grin. But the institution's 450-year history is more complex, beset by war, invasion, and internal power struggles. In 1642, the fifth Dalai Lama first unified Tibet by yoking the strength of Mongol forces who raised the monasteries of rival sects, killing thousands. His successor was kidnapped by an adversary and never seen again. In the 19th century, 4 consecutive Dalai Lamas died mysteriously on the cusp of adulthood, and then there is the fate of the incumbent, who fled Tibet's capital, Lhasa, for India in 1959, just days before Red Chinese troops bombarded the sloping granite walls of his palace. Geopolitics defined His Holiness's life from the moment that he was identified. Following the death of the 13th Dalai Lama in 1933, the search for his heir was a matter of divine detective work. Monks noticed the late leader's head tilted toward the northeast, while an unusual fungus sprouted on the same side of his shrine. Then came the visions. A mystical lake, a specific house with peculiar caves, and the Tibetan letter A. The regent, the fifth Reding Rinpoche, believed that the letter referred to Amdo, a disputed northeastern province of Tibet, then subjugated by a Chinese warlord. The Reding Rinpoche dispatched a series of a search team of high lamas, who soon heard about a precocious 2-year-old who enjoyed larking inside chicken coops
but also frequently spoke earnestly about making a long journey to Lhasa. Inside the modest home, legend has it, the toddler marched straight up to the lead monk, eyed a set of prayer beads belonging to the late Dalai Lama, and despite speaking only a local Chinese dialect, demanded in perfect Central Tibetan, "Give me my beads." Later, presented with an array of objects, the boy is said to have selected only those belonging to his predecessor. The hunt was over, but it would take 2 years of negotiations before a ransom was agreed with the Chinese warlord, who realized that the child must be auspicious and initially refused to sanction his departure. When the four-year-old child eventually arrived in Lhasa, he was atop a golden palanquin carried by 24 courtiers, while thousands of people flooded the streets, including musicians, military officers, and noblemen in fine silk. His new life was an intense crucible of monastic discipline, complete logic, and rote memorization. Yet his truest education came from the palace sweepers and the humble monk servants who raised him. From them, he learned a fundamental truth. The authority is rooted in affection and kindness, not in rigid hierarchy of the elites. He would need that grounding sooner than anyone expected. While copying the last testament of his predecessor, which warned of the dire need for a strong military, the young Dalai Lama discovered that corrupt officials were embezzling army funds. The weakness of Tibet's forces soon became clear. In October of 1950, Chinese forces invaded and the ragtag Tibetan army was swiftly crushed. The regent turned to 15-year-old boy and handed him a full political power, 5 years ahead of schedule. Deserted by Western nations like the United States and the UK, the young leader traveled to China to negotiate with Mao. In 1959, following a failed Tibetan uprising, he was forced to flee to India upon a dzogchen, a cross between a yak and a cow, beginning an exile that continues to today. The Dalai Lama's political placement gave rise to a global spiritual phenomenon. That prominence extends beyond the confines of Buddhism, which, as a non-theistic religion without a creator deity, is uniquely accessible to followers of other faiths, even atheists, with practices like mindfulness and meditation adopted by millions around the globe. Bridging the ideological divides, the Dalai Lama became the epitome of soft power, viewing even philosophical antagonists not as monsters, but as equally flawed siblings. He campaigned for the environment, secular ethics, and interfaith harmony, that at the end of the day, we are all just humans and on this planet together. My number one commitment is to try to promote awareness about our inner value, not based on religion, His Holiness told Time in 2019. How to bring inner peace, how to tackle our anger and fear through training the mind. The paradox of Tibetan Buddhism is this blending of secular wisdom and a mystical rite. Several times each year, His Holiness requests guidance from the Khutan La, who is his role as state oracle, serves as a mouthpiece for Nechung,
an ancient deity and Tibet's spiritual protector. The air inside his temple in Dharamshala thickens with the sharp medicinal sting of burning juniper and the low rhythmic thrum of drums and horns. In the center sits Phuthen La, whom attendants drape with 80 pounds of ceremonial armor before crowning him with a towering headdress of gold and mirrors and securing a silk cord around his throat. Phuthen La's limbs twitch. His breath shifts to an unnatural cadence. The physical strain is immense. His face flushes crimson under the regalia, but his consciousness is no longer entirely his own. As he passes the delicate threshold to the trance state, the oracle begins to dance with an otherworldly vigor. He hisses commands, bends iron swords with his bare hands, and speaks in a high-pitched, archaic dialect, cryptic divinations sent to Tibet's people and those who lead them. "When Nesheng enters me, it's just a feeling of equanimity," Phuthen La says. "But when he's gone, there's a bit of discomfort in my heart or maybe my muscles and joints." It is Nesheng via Phuthen La that will help steer the Gaden Durong Trust toward the next Dalai Lama. However, the most pressing issue facing Tibetan exiles is the looming gap in leadership. Even if the next emanation is discovered within months, Tibetans face a perhaps 2 decades interregnum while his successor comes of age. While the Dalai Lama democratized the exile administration, separating his executive power and creating an elected leader in 2011, the new democratic structure lacks the charismatic gravity of his historic role. China is maneuvering to exploit this vulnerability. Inside Tibet, Beijing is pursuing the synchronization of religion, an active campaign to redefine Tibetan Buddhism to align with state directives. Monasteries are no longer exclusively places of spiritual study, but regulated sites of political indoctrination. Through mandatory patriotic education campaigns, monks and nuns are required to study CCP ideology, Chinese law, and the speeches of Xi Jinping. Students must pass political exams to remain in their monasteries and publicly denounce the Dalai Lama as a separatist. Refusal to participate or pass these exams routinely results in expulsion, arrest, or the institution's closure. Monks or ordinary Tibetans are forced to replace portraits of previous Dalai Lamas and even traditional thangkas with portraits of Xi Jinping and Mao Zedong. In March, the CCP introduced a new law on promoting ethnic unity and progress, ostensibly to foster a strong sense of community for the Chinese nation, though critics argue that it places severe curbs on minority languages, faiths, and cultures. By forcing Tibetan children into state-run boarding schools, where instruction is almost entirely in Mandarin, the state is weakening the linguistic tie that the next generation needs to read traditional Buddhist scriptures and engage in spiritual debate. "If you forget your language, you lose your identity," says Jetsen Pima, His Holiness's sister, who
who serves as president of the Tibetan Children's Villages for 42 years. Tibet is far from alone. Article 4 of the PRC Constitution guarantees equality for all of its 56 ethnic groups, though in reality, the national vision hews to a Han Chinese Orthodox, which avers a direct lineage from the early Yellow River Basin tribes. Critics see parallels between Beijing's representative policies in Tibet and attempts to muzzle minority language and inculcate a singular identity along China's restive periphery, including Hong Kong, Inner Mongolia, Xinjiang, and indeed self-ruling Taiwan. It's the same thing, says Sikang Thave. They are talking about peace, dialogue, negotiation, but China always has double standards. Outside Tibet, China's strategy is more insidious. From Sri Lanka to Myanmar, China has spent millions on rejuvenating ancient Buddhist sites, including $3 million to transform the Nepalese town of Lumbini, birthplace of Lord Buddha, into a luxury pilgrimage site. China has hosted World Buddhist Forums since 2006, courting monks from across the globe. China actively targets Tibetan lamas in exile with inducements. Some lamas who are not motivated to solve the Tibetan problem or to preserve Tibetan culture have a relationship with the Chinese government, says the 12th Kundaling Bimpochi, whose role traditionally served as a regent of Tibet. But they're not motivated by fairness and openness or wanting to help the Tibetan society. Geopolitically, China uses the Dalai Lama's succession as a bargaining chip. When foreign governments are pressed to support the CCP's right to oversee the Dalai Lama's reincarnation, the true objective is rarely about religion. Countries that agree effectively accept Beijing's claims of authority, quashing Tibetan exiles and their activities within their borders. Those that refuse are framed as an enemy of the Chinese people. In 2008, reeling from the global financial crisis, the British government formally recognized Tibet as part of China, surrendering over a century of support for Tibetan autonomy. Just months earlier, Chinese Premier Wen Jiabao visited London and agreed to boost bilateral trade to $60 billion. In 2014, the Dalai Lama visited Norway to celebrate the 25th anniversary of his Nobel Peace Prize, but was snubbed by the entire Norwegian government, which caved to Chinese threats to halt fish imports. 2 years later, when the Dalai Lama visited Mongolia for a purely religious trip, China hit its export-reliant landlocked neighbor with retaliatory tariffs. It's a Trojan horse, says Barnett. If a country doesn't concede on this issue, then China can then demand another, far more significant concession in exchange. China is also utilizing an economic corridors through nations like Nepal, which is ramping up arrests of Tibetan new arrivals, to court other Buddhist countries, laying the groundwork for an international compliance when the time comes to name their own successor. Nations like Mongolia, Bhutan, and Nepal are acutely aware of the danger, fearing that not capitulating on the Dalai Lama's succession could open the door to broader Chinese territorial claims. Tibet is not just a territorial occupation, says Dolman Searing,
deputy speaker of the CTA. We are the front line of a totalitarian CCP whose eyes are far beyond Tibet. The Dalai Lama bet that modern secular democracy would protect his people after his death. But as his succession looms, it is clear that the survival of the Tibetan exile project will depend not just on democratic institutions, but also on whether the rest of the world will withstand Beijing's pressure. The CTA maintains offices of Tibet in over a dozen countries, which function as de facto embassies to lobby foreign governments and organize the diaspora. Civil groups such as the Tibetan Youth Congress and Tibetan Women's Association continue to provide community welfare programs as well as mobilize protests outside Chinese embassies and international forums. In India, the book Why Tibet Matters has been translated into 15 local dialects to galvanize solidarity among the host community. Tibetan Buddhist sites are being promoted as tourism destinations to both generate income and to keep the struggle alive in visitors' minds. Across the globe, the CTA runs 92 weekend Tibetan language and cultural classes to preserve solidarity among the diaspora, but it's still a huge challenge, says Sakyong. The diaspora is also leaning into technology. Yangtsen Rinpoche is currently prioritizing the entire canon of the 14th Dalai Lama's teachings, comprising over 110 books, and is looking into coalescing that wisdom into an AI agent which people can solicit for his spiritual advice. We will try to disseminate that information using different technologies and different means, he says. The UN, as well as countries such as Canada, Australia, and the UK, and various European nations, have periodically passed legislative motions condemning human rights violations in Tibet. The US had a special coordinator for Tibetan issues since 1997, and the CTA is lobbying the EU to create an equivalent post. The U.S. remains unique in creating binding laws that specifically direct diplomatic strategy and impose direct sanctions over the Tibet issue, including the 2018 Reciprocal Access to Tibet Act, the 2020 Tibetan Policy and Support Act, and the 2024 Resolve Tibet Act. Despite today's polarized political landscape, all were bipartisan and some even passed unanimously under both Joe Biden and Donald Trump. That's not a product of Shanghai or Yaks or anything else in Tibet, says Cameron Warner, a professor at Denmark's Aarhus University. The Dalai Lama did that. The challenge for the exile community is to maintain that broad support after His Holiness departed. It's a big concern, but one we cannot avoid, says Geisha Lacrador. His Holiness, not being with us, will, of course, set a big challenge, but you need to test the reality. How could the CTA reshape that reality to its own benefit? His Holiness has said that he would be reborn in a free country, and the assumption was that that meant a democratic Asian nation such as India, Bhutan, or Mongolia. But what about the self-styled land of the free? Certainly, says Kunding Rinpoche with a chuckle, maybe His Holiness would be reborn in the USA. Anything is possible. Asked the same question, Khutun La goes further.
expounding the historical precedent of previous reincarnations outside Tibet when geopolitically expedient. The fact that the fourth Dalai Lama was born in Mongolia empowered his successors to unite the territory in the 17th century. That the sixth Dalai Lama was born in modern-day Arunachal Pradesh of northern India helped seed an affinity for Buddhism, which led to a warm welcome for the incumbent almost three centuries later. Given today's fraught new era of great power competition, where would be the most strategically useful birthplace for a figure that Beijing regards as a threat? There are, after all, around 30,000 Tibetan Americans, mainly concentrated around Queens and Minneapolis. Catholics already have an American pope, so could the 15th Dalai Lama be a Timberwolves fan? The U.S. is a free country. It is a democratic country, says Kootenai Law. So if His Holiness sees benefit in seeking rebirth there, that will happen. His Holiness has already tested the water in 2023. He named an 8-year-old Mongolian boy called Aguidai Atanar as the 10th Kalachar Jetson Lampa Rinoche, the third highest leader of Tibetan Buddhism. But Atanar was actually born in Washington, D.C., and his dual nationality is seen as a diplomatic shield. It would be a benefit to the Dalai Lama's institution if the next person also had a different nationality, says Warner. A kid who is basically Tibetan, but maybe born in America or the UK, to parents from northern India. The Dalai Lama's body may be ailing, true, but no one should bet against. The Dalai Lama's body may be ailing, true, but no one should bet against the punchline belonging to the

2026, the first week, and our second feature story is the Michigan question. Democratic Senate hopeful Abdul El-Sayed is running against two parties. The Michigan Senate candidate makes no effort to greet his corporate executives, lobbyists, and consultants drifting around him on Mackinac Island, where the state's political establishment convenes every spring for a gathering of power brokers and deal makers. Ferries shuttle attendees into the car-free island, where horse-drawn carriages move at a leisurely pace, and the sprawling Grand Hotel overlooks Lake Huron, and it becomes a hotspot for the local elite. It is precisely the sort of place that El-Sayed, a former local public health director and podcaster, denounces as the problem with American politics. "I've been to that conference too many times," he tells me wryly the next day over fried whitefish and key lime pie from a roadside trolley. "It's always weird." This year, he found himself on stage at the conference's hottest event, a televised debate in Michigan's contentious Senate primary. Beside him were the two Democrats who had, until recently, been regarded as the frontrunners, U.S. Representative Haley Stevens, the preferred candidate of Senate Minority Leader Chuck Schumer, and State Senator Mallory McMorrow, who later suspended her campaign. Both spent the debate speaking the similar language of consensus favored by the Mackinac crowd, calling for bipartisan legislation that benefits Michigan and manufacturing industries and touting their own records of electability. El-Sayed, 41, offered something different. He pushed for taxing billionaires at 7% of their wealth, passing Medicare for all, and enforcing antitrust laws to stop corporations from colluding to raise prices. At one moment, he called out the state's largest health insurer, Blue Cross Blue Shield of Michigan, which happened to be a debate sponsor. "Let's play a game. If you're on this stage and you've never taken a check from the Blue Cross Blue Shield, raise your hand," El-Sayed urged. He alone put his hand in the air, to laughs and cheers. When he jumped into the Senate contest in April of 2025, many in Michigan expected El-Sayed to be a footnote in the race. In 2018, he ran for governor on a similar progressive platform and was trounced in the Democratic primary by 22 points. Instead, El-Sayed is leading narrowly in most polls ahead at the August 4th primary. His surprising support helped push McMorrow from the race. By tapping into anti-establishment frustrations that have only deepened since Donald Trump's return to office, he has won the endorsement of the United Auto Workers and Senators Bernie Sanders and Chris Holland. El-Sayed's rise comes at a moment when Democrats are deeply divided about how to respond to the second Trump era. One reaction, or one faction, argues that battleground states are won by reassuring swing voters and projecting moderation. Another believes that the party's cautions have become its own liability, that voters are hungry for candidates willing to confront entrenched power. El-Sayed's campaign is built on the premise that what party leaders dismiss as unelectable may be what voters crave. Across the country, insurgent candidates, perhaps most notably Zohan Mamdani in New York City, have found traction by presenting themselves as unapologetic fighters
willing to challenge both Republicans and their own party's leaders

0: In Michigan, as elsewhere, the key fault line has been the United States alliance with Israel, putting the pro-Israel Stevens against El-Sayed, who says that the country is committing genocide in Gaza. Democratic leaders worry that what works in the primary may not work in November. Trump twice won this pivotal swing state, where party officials tend to emphasize centrism. There's no denying that there is a sizable progressive base in Michigan, says former Michigan Democratic Party Chairman Lon Johnson, who has endorsed Stevens. But that's not enough to win. El-Sayed views such warnings as evidence that Democrats have learned the wrong lessons from recent elections. Michigan backed Sanders in the 2016 Democratic primary. It voted for Trump later that year, then Joe Biden in 2020, then Trump again in 2024. El-Sayed says those results suggest that voters aren't demanding carefully calibrated centrism, but rather someone to effectively shake up the status quo. I would argue that to win in Michigan, he says, you have to actually be willing to buck tradition. At his favorite diner in Sault Ste. Marie, I ask El-Sayed why he thinks his campaign has caught on. He first points to the backlash over the Iran war, which coincided with his rise in the polls. El-Sayed says that it reinforced his campaign's argument that entrenched interest groups are distorting U.S. policy and politics. Didn't shift our message, he says. It validated it. Then El-Sayed turns to what his challengers view as one of his greatest vulnerabilities, the left wing. Twitch streamer Hassan Piker. For 8 years, Piker has been an influencer, an influential voice among young progressive voters. His position on everything from Israeli treatment of Palestinians to the Chinese Communist Party have made him one of the most polarizing figures in Democratic politics. Piker has been criticized for saying that America deserved 9/11 and that he would vote for Hamas over Israel every single time. None of this has alienated his audience of more than 8 million followers across social media. El-Sayed has enthusiastically campaigned with Piker at Michigan colleges and has repeatedly declined opportunities to denounce the streamer's past remarks, including those widely condemned as anti-Semitic or extremist. The establishment doesn't quite understand how unpopular it is to attack his ties to Piker, Sayed tells me. If you're the person who's out there saying, I stand on my principles and I don't back down to anybody, a lot of folks are going to look at that and say, that's a Democrat who doesn't pretend. The likely Republican Senate nominee, former Representative Mike Rogers, argues El-Sayed's ties to Piker reflect how far left the Democrats have veered. Yet El-Sayed speaks about the controversial with something approaching amusement. At a campaign stop in St. Ignace, he brings up Piker before anyone else in the crowd, asks him about it. I took a lot of heat for campaigning with a guy named Hassan Piker, he says. The Democratic establishment, the Republican establishment, they can't agree on everything, but even they can agree that one shall not campaign with Hassan Piker. The audience laughs, because that's the most important issue happening in America right now. His alliance with Piker does in fact reflect one of the most salient developments in American politics, the left's growing sympathy for Palestine and a willingness to challenge the long-standing orthodoxies around support for Israel. Stevens has drawn substantial financial backing from the American-Israel Public Affairs Committee and supports continued sales of American weapons to Israel's military. Before stepping out, McMorrow had sought to position herself as somewhere between Stevens and El-Sayed. Late last year, she shifted her stance on the situation in Gaza, calling it genocide. Israel, El-Sayed tells me, has evolved into a kind of moral Rorschach test for American politicians. If you can't call it what it is, he says, which is a genocide, then how are you going to stand up to Donald Trump? How are you going to stand up to pharma CEOs? Several international human rights groups have argued that Israel's sanctions in Gaza amount to genocide. Israel rejects the accusation, as has the United States government, under both the Biden and Trump administrations and other G7 nations. The issue carries particular resonance in Michigan, home to the country's largest concentration of Arabs and Muslims. If elected, El-Sayed would be the country's first Muslim U.S. senator. The anger toward the Biden administration that swept through many Arab American communities over the Israel-Hamas war helped fracture the Democratic coalition. Some voters stayed home in 2024. Others shifted toward Donald Trump. El-Sayed believes that many of those voters are winnable again if his party reckons with what drove them away in the first place. Long before El-Sayed imagined himself disrupting the Democratic Party, Bill Clinton saw a future in politics for him. El-Sayed had just delivered the 2007 student commencement address at the University of Michigan, where the former president had also spoken. Clinton, impressed by the valedictorian's ease behind the podium, suggested that he might consider public office. El-Sayed remembered laughing. "I don't know if you saw my name," he recalls telling Bill Clinton. "It's not going to work out for me." The son of Egyptian immigrants, El-Sayed spent his childhood moving between identities and cultures. Raised in Bloomfield Hills, an affluent suburb just north of Detroit, in part by his white stepmother, and spending summers in Egypt with relatives, he often found himself navigating difficult spaces. "I never quite fit into any room that I walked into," he tells me. El-Sayed remembers attending pro-Palestine demonstrations with his parents as a child, though he was too young to fully grasp what he saw. "When he realized later," he says, "was that questions of identity and justice were not abstractions, but forces that shaped how people understood themselves and how they were treated by others." As a teenager, he immersed himself in the writings of Malcolm X, James Baldwin, and W.E.B. Du Bois. He says he was trying to understand what it meant to be a person of color in America and how to reconcile the promise of the country with the inequalities embedded within it. Then came September 11th. Overnight, he says, the assumptions that people made about him changed. "I went from being a brown kid with a funny name to a very particular kind of brown kid with a very particular kind of funny name." Barack Obama emerged on the national stage around the time that El-Sayed graduated from college. He says it was the first time he ever saw himself in a politician. Like Obama, El-Sayed sports an elite resume. Medical degree from Columbia, doctorate in public health from Oxford, Rhodes Scholar, and a talent for public speaking. More recently, he has drawn comparison to Mamdani, whose upset victory in New York City electrified the left. When Mamdani launched his own insurgent campaign, he sought advice from El-Sayed, who had run a progressive campaign for Michigan's governor in 2018. The New Yorker's November victory transformed El-Sayed's Senate campaign overnight by validating the idea that victory was plausible, he says. El-Sayed doesn't seem to think much more highly of his own party. He says that Democratic leaders remain too focused on protecting existing power structures rather than confronting them. Asked about Schumer, who is backing Stevens, he says, "When I win the primary, I'm sure we'll have to meet. I, frankly, have very little interest in that meeting." The same refusal to soften extends to issues where many Democrats have moderated their rhetoric. When I point out that many Democrats have abandoned calls to abolish ICE, El-Sayed responds without hesitation, "A lot of Democrats are weak and cowardly." He insists on running for Senate, and it's hardly the easiest choice for his family or himself. "Honestly," he tells me at one point, "my life is easier if I don't win." But he wants the job anyway. A lot of people are going to tell us that it's a pipe dream. We're never going to get there, he says. Okay, we might never get there, but shouldn't we try? And folks, that does it for Time Magazine for today. I hope you've enjoyed hearing about what's happening. This is Peggy Garvey McMahon, your volunteer reader for SunSounds. I've enjoyed reading for you today, and I'll look forward to next time. Have a great week. Bye now.
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1: This is Jude Costello, volunteer reader for Sun Sounds of Arizona with the Week magazine of July 24th. U.S. Iran returned to war over Strait of Hormuz. President Trump declared that the two-month ceasefire between the U.S. and Iran was dead as the two sides traded airstrikes and insults and appeared to be locked into a new war of attrition. Hostilities resumed after Iran tried to grab control over the Strait of Hormuz, a vital artery for oil and gas exports, which was supposed to reopen toll-free to commercial shipping under the now-abandoned interim peace deal signed in June. Iran's Revolutionary Guard fired on three tankers transiting the strait along a corridor close to Oman's coastline on the south, rather than via Iranian-controlled waters, calling it a violation of the agreement. U.S. Central Command responded by hitting over 80 Iranian targets, including air defense systems, coastal radar sites, and Revolutionary Guard gunboats. Days of tit-for-tat strikes followed, with the U.S. striking hundreds of military sites and Iran launching drone and missile attacks on U.S. bases in Kuwait, Jordan, and Bahrain. Iran made a poor choice, said Secretary of Defense Pete Hegseth. Now they pay. Trump formally notified Congress that the U.S. was again at war with Iran and reinstated a naval blockade of Iranian ports. Saying the U.S. would become the guardian of the strait, Trump announced a plan to charge a 20% fee on all traffic in the waterway. After pushback from Congress and U.S. allies, Trump abandoned the toll plan a day later, saying leaders of Gulf Arab nations had pledged to instead make massive investments in the U.S. As the blockade took effect and oil crept above $87 a barrel, the highest in more than a month, Iran's Revolutionary Guard threatened to halt all energy exports from the region. Iranian Foreign Minister Abbas Araghchi said Iran has always been the guardian of the strait and will remain so forever. Senate Democrats blocked a $1 trillion defense bill to protest the military campaign. Minority Leader Chuck Schumer said Congress couldn't look the other way as Trump drags the nation deeper into a war he cannot explain and does not know how to end. Trump, who had praised Iran's leadership as smart and very rational, took a sharp turn, calling them scum and vicious, violent people. He threatened to target power plants and bridges unless the regime resumes negotiations in good faith, and warned that the U.S. would decimate and destroy all areas of Iran if it made any attempt on his life. The ceasefire breakdown was predictable, said Rich Lowry in National Review. The deal framework negotiated by Vice President J.D. Vance offered vague language on the strait that punted on whether Iran could control traffic and charge fees. That allowed for starkly divergent understandings. Trump is right that Iran can't be allowed to control the waterway, but the question now is whether he has the fortitude for the fight ahead. Having proved they can disrupt the strait with threats and a few projectiles, the Iranians won't yield that leverage easily. We're being pulled back into a conflict with no clearly articulated political end state, said Mark Hertling in The Bulwark. Over 5 months, we've destroyed Iranian military facilities, killed Iranian commanders, and attacked Iranian missile systems, but a defiant Tehran appears willing to absorb extraordinary punishment. We can destroy more, but Iran can disrupt more. driving up oil prices, attacking Arab state neighbors, and straining U.S. alliances and drawing us deeper into an open-ended campaign. Trump failed to heed a crucial warfare maxim, said Mike Nelson in the Dispatch. Know your enemy. He wrongly believed the U.S. and Israel's initial decapitation strikes would topple Iran's hardline regime. When Tehran stood firm, he wrongly thought economic and military pain would bring it to heel. His fatal error was believing the mullahs were as transactional as he is, and failing to understand they are Islamist extremists who've spent decades vowing to vanquish the great Satan. This war has left Trump adrift, said Peter Baker in the New York Times. Facing an opponent he can't bend to his will and a geopolitical conflict that cannot be won through nasty social media posts, he seems to have neither a clear military nor diplomatic strategy. Trump is stuck in a quagmire, but Tehran is recklessly overplaying its hand, said the Financial Times in an editorial. It has suffered devastating blows, and its economy is in crisis with crippling inflation. And the more desperate Trump gets, the greater the risk he delivers on his threat to target civilian infrastructure, taking this dangerous spiral to a new level. I've got three words of advice for Trump, said David Ignatius in the Washington Post. Just stop talking. He thinks his nonstop bluster and braggadocio gives him leverage, but instead it makes him look weak. Zoom out and you can see Iran's economy is in tatters, its nuclear facilities are buried under rubble, and its leadership is bitterly divided between hardliners and moderates willing to negotiate with the U.S. Trump must use selective military power to reopen the strait and then let economic pressure go to work and see what develops as the Iranians think realistically about their options. As it stands, we seem set to lose the same war twice, said Joe Sirigiannone in the New Republic. If we could bomb Iran into submission, it would have worked the first time. So what happens now? I see three possible scenarios. The fighting could peter out and mediators draft a new compromise, likely largely along Iranian terms. We could enter a new forever war where fighting flares up and dissipates in repeated cycles. Then there's the third option, violent escalation, setting off a larger war than either side desired. ICE killings spark protests, fear, and anger. Outrage at ICE reignited across the U.S. after agents shot dead two immigrant drivers in Texas and Maine, neither of whom were the intended targets of ICE operations. In Houston, agents in unmarked SUVs chased a van driven by Lorenzo Salgado Araujo, 52, an undocumented Mexican immigrant who had lived in the U.S. for 35 years. The van's other occupants, now in ICE custody, said the agents trapped Salgado Araujo and opened fire as soon as he emerged, hitting him in the torso and splattering blood on his shirt as he cried in Spanish, "They are killing me!" He died in the hospital. Days later, ICE agents in Biddeford, Maine, fired on a car driven by Joan Sebastian Duran Guerrero, 25, an immigrant from Colombia with authorization to work in the U.S., in front of his home. Neighbors said agents dragged his bloodied, limp body out of the car and handcuffed it, and that his three-year-old daughter came out in her bluey pajamas to witness the scene. DHS officials said that Salgado Araujo had weaponized his vehicle and that Guerrero threatened public safety, but did not provide evidence. Hundreds of people in Texas and Maine protested the killings. We are left with the same questions, said Maine resident Fernanda McLaughlin. Why? How? Who will be held accountable? Mexico filed criminal complaints against the U.S. over the deaths of Salgado Araujo and 16 other Mexican nationals who have died in ICE custody or during ICE encounters, and Colombian President Gustavo Petro called Guerrero's death a murder. The DHS said ICE would refrain from conducting traffic stops unless it was serving a warrant. President Trump, though, ordered agents to continue, posting on Truth Social that such stops were one of ICE's most important and effective crime-fighting tools. These senseless deaths are the result of bad policing, said the Houston Chronicle. The ICE agents in Houston were searching for Guatemalan migrants when they started to chase Salgado Araujo, a construction company owner who constantly feared he'd be robbed. How could he have known the men attacking him were feds? He gets run off the road by two cars with no insignias, and a bunch of ununiformed people jump out, said local district attorney Sean Tier. These are not tactics that I've ever seen. Federal officers have the right to defend themselves when their lives are threatened, said the Washington Post. But after the killings of Renee Good and Alex Preddy in Minneapolis in January, immigration authorities have forfeited the benefit of the doubt. Americans need to see body cam footage when deadly force is used. Yet although Congress allocated $20 million to equip ICE officers with body cams in April, none of the agents involved in either incident were wearing them. The problem is that poorly trained officers are being sent out en masse, said Nick Miroff in The Atlantic. ICE has been ramping up immigration arrests to 2,000 a day, nearly double the rate a few months ago. Because people increasingly won't answer the door, operations are now more often aimed at people in vehicles, and the agents don't have the training to conduct such stops. Since Trump's return, at least 17 ICE shootings, 5 fatal, involved vehicles. The officer in the main shooting was hired just this year. The human toll of all this is heartbreaking, said Adrian Carrasquillo in The Bulwark. Has the Trump administration declared war on Latino fathers? Salgado Araujo, who put 3 kids through college in the U.S., was in the process of formalizing his immigration status. Guerrero, who days earlier posted a picture of his daughter with the caption, "I love you, my beautiful princess," had a work permit. Of course, even if they had just crossed the border, an irregular immigration status does not give ICE license to murder these members of our community. After the Minneapolis debacle, the Trump administration wanted us to believe it had reformed, said Melissa Gira Grant in The New Republic. It abandoned showy, high-profile ICE operations and replaced top officials. But the recent deaths prove that was a shift in public relations, not attitude. Agents are still terrorizing immigrant neighborhoods, and the DHS is still blaming immigrants for their own deaths and trying to quash independent investigations. And they're hoping you won't notice. Plattner, Anatomy of a Democratic Disaster. Graham Plattner's reputation is in tatters, said George F. Will in the Washington Post, and so should be the reputations of all those national figures who tried to make him a U.S. senator. For months, Democrats stuck by the 41-year-old political novice, primary voters' choice to challenge Maine's longtime GOP Senator Susan Collins in November, despite a steady drip of scandals. They weren't fazed by his troubling Reddit posts, the Nazi chest tattoo, his habit of sexting women not his wife, or claims of physical abuse by an ex-girlfriend. It took one ex's claim that Plattner showed up drunk at her house in 2021 and raped her to dislodge him from the warm embraces of left-wing populists such as Senators Bernie Sanders and Elizabeth Warren, leaving Plantner little choice but to end his ludicrous from the start campaign. Democrats would have you believe they turned on Plantner because of the rape accusation, said Nick Cattoggio in the Dispatch, an accusation that Plantner, in a mopey 11-minute exit video, called all false. In truth, they looked at his sinking poll numbers and reports that this supposedly working-class oysterman was actually the privately schooled son of a successful attorney who sold his oysters mostly to his mother's upscale restaurant. As Democrats scramble to find a new nominee for a race that could decide control of the Senate, what lessons can they learn from this Frankenstein-tier experiment gone wrong? They can start by accepting the need to vet their candidates, said Michelle Goldberg in the New York Times. Plantner was discovered and groomed for the spotlight by a pair of progressive operatives, Daniel Moroff and Leanne Fan, who were so infatuated with his identity, a gruff, handsome oysterman with social democratic politics, that they failed to do their due diligence. This was Plantner's first run for office, yet they skipped the standard $20,000 background check for a budget-friendly, expedited version that didn't find the many skeletons in his closet. These are the corners you cut when you fall in love too easily, said Renee Graham in the Boston Globe. Why bother vetting when in this gravel-voiced Marine combat veteran they'd been handed the perfect white working man whisperer to sell socialism to the masses? The truth is darker than that, said Monica Potts in the New Republic. When Plantner's questionable treatment of women started coming to light, his boosters did more than defend him. They celebrated his checkered history as proof of Plantner's authenticity, that he was, in the words of independent journalist Ken Klippenstein, not a smooth-groined politician. In defending Plantner, Democratic elites revealed their disdain for blue-collar voters, said Noah Rothman in National Review. A binge-drinking, woman-abusing, Nazi-curious liar, they clearly thought, is just what you get when you meet the American working class where they live. Plantner was a train wreck, said Barry Bacon in the New Republic, but it wasn't crazy to think an unconventional outsider might resonate with Maine's white rural electorate. Maybe not, said the New York Times in an editorial, but Plantner's initial appeal was never really about oysters or facial hair. He won June's primary by 50 points because, unlike many Democratic candidates, he seemed to stand for something beyond simply opposing President Trump. He spoke with conviction about fixing an economy that seems rigged for the powerful. The lesson of Plantner is not that the party needs to find scandal-free saviors, but rather that it should find a purpose. Miami, Blanche's bad week. A U.S. district judge in Miami condemned a legal agreement between President Trump and Acting Attorney General Todd Blanche as an exercise in self-dealing. Judge Kathleen Williams determined Trump filed a $10 billion lawsuit over his leaked tax returns for an improper purpose. A settlement with the Internal Revenue Service unveiled in May granted the president immunity from tax audits and established a $1.8 billion anti-weaponization fund for Trump allies. Williams didn't void the deal, but she said the Trump administration couldn't claim it stemmed from a legitimate legal process. Another judge has already blocked the fund. Williams recommended one Trump lawyer, Alejandro Brito, to the Florida bar for possible disciplinary action and curbed the ability of another to practice in Florida. She also forwarded her ruling to the New York bar, where Blanche is a member. Blanche, who is Trump's pick to lead the Justice Department, faced a contentious confirmation hearing with members of the Senate Judiciary Committee and a key Republican walked away saying he was undecided on his support. I continue to have some concerns, said John Cornyn of Texas, noting that Blanche had not nixed Trump's $1.8 billion slush fund in writing. Another Trump ally, U.S. District Attorney Jay Clayton, also faced heated questioning at his confirmation hearing for Director of National Intelligence after Clayton refused to state that former President Joe Biden won the 2020 election. We went through our processes, Clayton said, and Joe Biden became the president. That wasn't enough for some senators. You won't answer a very simple question, said Maine Independent Angus King. Detroit, parasite spreads. The U.S. counted over 4,000 cases in at least 34 states of a foodborne illness that causes explosive diarrhea. Michigan alone confirmed over 3,300 cases of cyclosporiasis, a microscopic parasite that spreads from human feces to produce through unsafe food handling or contaminated water. Health officials suggested lettuce might be the source of the outbreak, while federal and state officials were investigating Taco Bell, where some infected people say they had eaten. Some experts said the parasite is challenging to track, but recent cuts to public health funding by the Trump administration have made it harder. Last year, the Centers for Disease Control removed cyclosporiasis from a list of parasites with mandatory reporting requirements. We're probably missing an awful lot of cases, said former Agriculture Department official Dr. Glenn Morris, but we will never know. Columbia, South Carolina. Graham's replacement. The unexpected death of Senator Lindsey Graham kicked off a frenzied search for his replacement as the Republican nominee in November. Governor Henry McMaster appointed Graham's younger sister, Darlene Graham Nordone, to finish the remainder of his term, though she has no national political experience and is not expected to run in this fall's midterm elections. A special election will be held next month to pick a new Republican nominee in the general election against Democrat Annie Andrews. Businessman Mark Lynch, who mounted an unsuccessful primary challenge against Graham earlier this year, has announced that he plans to enter the primary. Representative Nancy Mace teased her interest despite placing last in June's gubernatorial primary and drawing President Trump's ire for calling for the release of the government's file on sex offender Jeffrey Epstein. Lieutenant Governor Pamela Evatt, a Trump-endorsed candidate who lost in a runoff to Mark Wilson in the state's recent governor race, could also run. The Hague, Netherlands. U.S. war on ICC. Secretary of State Marco Rubio said the U.S. was launching a campaign to dismantle the International Criminal Court, brick by brick, if necessary. The U.S. is not among the 125 members of the court established to prosecute genocide and war crimes in The Hague, but under ICC terms, the court can still issue warrants for American political leaders or soldiers. Rubio wrote in the Wall Street Journal that the U.S. would not let a court run by smug globalists who hate America override U.S. law. The State Department said the administration will use travel bans and sanctions against the ICC and will pressure other countries to withdraw from it. Those who benefit from American security must not stand idly by while those who provide that security are targeted, Rubio wrote. Tokyo, a Japanese CIA. Japan has approached the U.S. and other allies for guidance on forming its first centralized intelligence agency, the New York Times reported. Prime Minister Sanae Takaichi described it as a first step toward modernizing Japan's approach to fighting foreign interference. Since World War II, Japan has relied on the U.S. for intelligence and lacked its own central office. Defense officials, police, diplomats, and other officials gather and analyze data but don't automatically share reports, leaving the country vulnerable. In recent years, dozens of Russian spies have infiltrated Japan seeking ways to evade sanctions on weapons. Opposition lawmaker Mizuho Fukushima warned that the new agency paves the way for a surveillance society. Kyiv, turning tide? Ukraine made major military and diplomatic gains in a push to pressure Russia into ending its four-year war. An unprecedented wave of Ukrainian strikes in the Sea of Azov, a gulf north of the Black Sea, brought shipping to a near halt in a waterway Russia uses to export grain, oil, and steel. In just over a week, Ukrainian forces disabled about 100 Russian oil tankers, cargo vessels, and other ships, expanding a campaign to choke Russian-occupied Crimea. The peninsula, which Russian President Vladimir Putin illegally annexed 12 years ago and uses to stage attacks against Ukraine, is now under siege with limited power and supply lines. Ukraine also continued hitting energy infrastructure deep inside Russia with long-range drones, blasting refineries in a campaign that has incapacitated a quarter of the oil production Moscow needs to fund its war. If you stop the enemy on the battlefield, if you stop the war on land, and if you deny him dominance at sea, then the next battlefield becomes the sky, President Volodymyr Zelensky told the Financial Times. And frankly, in that contest, it matters far less whose territory is larger. On the defensive side, President Trump announced that he would allow Ukraine to produce its own Patriots for missile defense, although it will take a year to get a factory running. France and Italy have also licensed Ukraine to produce their Aster 30 interceptor missiles. But Zelensky, while expressing gratitude, said his country desperately needs 300 Patriot missiles now to prepare for winter when Russia typically intensifies attacks on Ukrainian power plants. To assist more immediately, 9 European nations, including France, Germany, and the UK, agreed to form a missile defense alliance with Ukraine and create a joint shield over the continent. How Wilde became a villain. In 2022, Olivia Wilde found herself at the heart of a tabloid storm, said Monica Corcoran Harrell in New York. Her second feature as director, Don't Worry, Darling, had just hit theaters and was being panned by critics. But it's what happened off-screen that spurred the press frenzy. Tabloids reported that the actress and filmmaker, now 42, was dating her decade-younger co-star singer Harry Styles and had clashed with lead actress Florence Pugh. Wilde doesn't regret her 2-year relationship with Styles, which she calls loving and wonderful, but denies all rumors of a feud with Pugh. I have never had a screaming match on my set. I was never not available on set. I wanted to be like, none of this is true. But studio executives, she says, insisted she stay stoic. I was told, don't say an effing word. Just go out there and smile. It didn't work. The way she was perceived by the public, says Wilde, changed almost overnight from object of desire to full-on villain, like Cruella. Wilde ended up stepping back for a few years to rebuild herself and do some therapy. She also traveled, often alone, visiting Ireland, climbing mountains in Bhutan, and exploring Maui. On those treks, she got back to a baseline by interacting with people who had no idea who she was. I tell my female friends to take themselves on road trips. You meet strangers. You introduce yourself as who you are. The peptide craze. Americans are injecting themselves with unregulated chemicals to boost their health. Is that safe? What are peptides? These short chains of amino acids are found naturally in the body and act as useful messengers, telling cells when to repair damaged tissue, produce hormones, reduce inflammation, and more. Scientists have turned a number of peptides into safe and effective drugs, including insulin, which moves sugar from blood into cells, and GLP-1, the P stands for peptide, which helps regulate appetite and is used in weight loss medications such as Ozempic. But a growing number of Americans are now taking peptides that, unlike those drugs, haven't undergone a rigorous testing and approval process. Administered via self-injection, these chemicals are claimed to result in thicker hair, increased libido, greater muscle mass, better skin, heightened focus, and more. Their seemingly miraculous properties have been praised by tech CEOs, podcaster Joe Rogan, and celebrities such as Gwyneth Paltrow, Jennifer Aniston, and Kim Kardashian, who says, "Her daily regimen changed my life." But many doctors are alarmed by a craze that has thousands of people injecting themselves with substances of dubious origin and whose long-term effects are unknown. "It's unfounded and reckless," said Eric Topol, director of the Scripps Research Translational Institute. How big is the industry? Investors believe it's a $1 billion to $3 billion a year market, but hard figures are elusive because most peptides are sold on the quasi-legal gray market. Some are prescribed by doctors and dispensed by compounding pharmacies, which produce tailored medications. Others, which are legal to buy but not approved for use in humans, are sourced from Chinese labs and labeled for research purposes only. According to U.S. Customs data, imports of Chinese hormone and peptide compounds hit $328 million in the first 9 months of 2025, double the total for the same period of 2024. The wild success of GLP-1 drugs, which raised awareness of peptides, has partly fueled the boom, along with growing interest among the wealthy in biohacking, using regimens and supplements to improve the body's performance and longevity, and glowing testimonials from social media influencers and peptide converts. "I hear it all day, every day. This changed my life," said Amanda Kahn, a New York City-based doctor nicknamed the Peptide Princess. Why do people take peptides? For a legion of reasons. Proponents of GHKCU, a peptide found in human plasma, say it boosts collagen production and improves hair and skin. NAD+, touted by Paltrow as one of my biggest wellness tools, is claimed to benefit energy levels and memory. Many peptide fans talk about the makeup of their stack or regimen of daily shots. Combine BPC-157 and TB-500 and you get the Rogan-touted Wolverine stack, named after the self-healing Marvel Comics mutant superhero. Yvonne Pohl, a celebrity facialist, says a daily stack including GHKCU and BPC-157 has raised his energy, dropped his cholesterol, and lowered his body fat. Hassan Sleiman, a 45-year-old roofing contractor in Michigan, claims a regimen of 7 peptides has eased body pains and boosted his vitality. At the University of California, Santa Barbara, says 22-year-old student Ryan Roberts, everybody does them. The long-term health risks of this experimentation are not yet known, but doctors are worried about high cancer risk. Can peptides increase the risk of cancer? A recent study by University of Utah researchers found BPC-157 could promote the growth of tumor cells. TB-500 has been shown to speed tumor growth in lab animals. Doctors note that none of these peptides have scientifically proven benefits. People taking them are becoming lab rats, said Adam Taylor, a professor of anatomy at Lancaster University in the UK.
2: Users, even enthusiastic ones, have reported side effects including hair loss, blurred vision, rashes, and dizziness. Two women who got peptide injections at an anti-aging festival in Las Vegas last year were hospitalized with swollen tongues, elevated heart rates, and breathing trouble. Adding to doctors' worries are concerns about purity and dosing, because users typically buy from websites selling unregulated Chinese product, some of which comes from plants that previously produced the deadly opioid fentanyl. Irregularities and contamination are common. Still, one high-profile peptide enthusiast wants to make it easier to get peptides, Health Secretary Robert F. Kennedy Jr. What is Kennedy doing? A self-declared big fan of peptides, he has pledged to end their aggressive suppression by the FDA. Under former President Joe Biden, the agency classified 19 peptides as unsafe and barred compounding pharmacies from producing and selling them. Later this month, an FDA advisory panel will meet to discuss 7 of the chemicals, including those in the Wolverine stack, and issue recommendations. Since at least 7 of the panel's 14 members have ties to the peptide industry or clinics promoting them, it's expected they'll advise removing the restrictions, even though FDA scientists in June recommended against doing so, citing insufficient evidence on the peptide's effectiveness and safety. What will happen if the ban is lifted? It will likely set off a multi-billion-dollar gold rush among potential sellers. Among those poised to profit is the San Francisco-based telehealth firm Hims & Hers Health, which last year acquired a peptide manufacturing facility in Menlo Park, California. The company's stock price spiked nearly 50% in April in anticipation of possible FDA action. Kennedy and other proponents say removing the restrictions will boost production at reliable FDA-inspected facilities and open the door to the research critics say is lacking. But critics fear the FDA's stamp of approval will simply legitimize the use of unproven substances whose dangers may only become apparent in coming years. We're all holding our breath a little bit, said Peter Koshland, who teaches clinical pharmacy at UC San Francisco, and just hoping that nobody gets hurt. Best columns of the U.S., a president who wallows in corruption. Donald Trump is running the biggest grift in American history, said the Free Press in an editorial. The unprecedented scale of the president's corruption was exposed by the recent release of his financial disclosure report, which revealed that he made $2.2 billion since he returned to the White House. His various crypto schemes, thousands of stock trades, and financial entanglements with foreign governments such as Qatar and Saudi Arabia are practically the definition of conflict of interest. Trump made $635 million by issuing a meme coin, $Trump, while nearly 1 million investors in the coin collectively lost $3.8 billion. Trump's thousands of stock trades often occur just before or after he makes market-moving decisions. In a new shady deal not in the disclosure report, the Trump administration gave an American company the right to mine large deposits of tungsten in Kazakhstan, and Trump's sons immediately bought into the company. His sons are now heavily invested in defense contractors. Sadly, Republicans who spent 2 years railing about Hunter Biden's influence peddling are almost all silent as Trump and his family shamelessly exploit the presidency. Evidently, the president has a dim view of his fellow Americans. How America became a zombie. The U.S. has become a kind of lumbering zombie on the world stage, said Stephen March in the New York Times, and other Western countries are moving on without us. President Trump world stage, said Stephen March in the New York Times, and other Western countries are moving on without us. President Trump's punishing tariffs on

stable American policy. Another xenophobic demagogue could win 4 years later. As a result, Western governments are moving at surprising speed to distance themselves from U.S. government and corporations such as Google, Meta, and Amazon. Trump's trade war with Canada cost our northern ally $21 billion in export revenue, but by making more than 100 trade deals with other nations, Canada increased its 2025 exports by nearly $5 billion. Leaders of other democracies have concluded that the nation that once led and defended the free world is gone, and real security can be found only by removing your country from American influence on every front. Republicans rebooting the Red Scare. 35 years after the Soviet Union collapsed, communism is on the march again, said Kathy Young in The Bulwark. So claims President Trump, who's doing his best to stir up panic by casting a handful of recent wins by leftists in Democratic primaries as a full-blown communist takeover. There's a resurgence of the communist menace in our land, he said earlier this month at Mount Rushmore, claiming that godless, evil communists are a bigger threat to the U.S. than Pearl Harbor or even 9/11. Trump invoked communism 81 times in a recent two-week period, and he's not alone in claiming to see red. Those sounding the alarm include Vice President J.D. Vance and House Speaker Mike Johnson, who's said Marxists and communists pose a serious threat to our whole system of government. Of course, Trump is reaching for the communist scare card, said Robert Reich in his Substack newsletter. The affordability crisis is accelerating, his Iran war is a debacle, and his immigration crackdown is hugely unpopular. He has no other cards left to play. I don't hear any pushback from the Democratic Socialists ascendant on the left, said Lauren Veldhuizen in National Review. New York City Mayor Zoran Mamdani and newly minted NYC Democratic congressional candidate Daria Lisa Avila Chevalier deny the communist epithet, but haven't actively condemned communism as an ideology. Both routinely rail against capitalism, and just a few years ago, Avila Chevalier was calling Karl Marx's Capital a must-read on social media and bemoaning the lack of Lenin in her local library. If it walks like a duck and talks like a duck, it's probably a duck, even if that duck assures you that it's just a socialist. America is indeed veering toward communism under Trump, said Jackie Calmes in the Los Angeles Times. A hallmark of communism is government ownership of companies. Well, over the past year, Trump has used billions of taxpayer dollars to buy shares for the government in a growing list of companies, including U.S. Steel, Intel, and nuclear power company Westinghouse. That's just one reason his red baiting won't work, said Paul Waldman in Public Notice. In Trump's mind, it's still the 1980s when Ronald Reagan was taking it to the Ruskies. But for most Americans, communism is a story out of history books or a fading memory. Meanwhile, Trump has been tarnishing capitalism by championing an economic system that he's further rigged in favor of powerful interests. Voters may not be itching for communism, but at this point, a little socialism may not sound so bad. Smithsonian, is Trump rewriting history? President Trump has declared war on the Smithsonian for daring to teach history, said Mark Stein in Time. In a new 162-page report, the White House Domestic Policy Council argues the institution's National Museum of American History has been captured by a radical activist ideology intent on undermining the noble, honest story of the great country we know and love. The document condemns as anti-American historically accurate displays that detail national shortcomings, including the fact that many founding fathers were slave owners and that the notoriously racist 1882 Chinese Exclusion Act was shaped by white supremacism.

0: Museum director Anthea Hartig is mentioned 229 times and is blasted for including a transgender child's diary in a 2020 through 2023 exhibit on girlhood and for correctly noting that black girls are suspended from school 6 times more often than white girls. The report's authors seem to believe that there is only one correct way to do history, and that's to teach it as the story of the white Christian men achieving national greatness. If anyone is guilty of rewriting history, it's the museum's leftist leaders, said the Wall Street Journal in an editorial. The report notes that the Pledge of Allegiance is described in one exhibit as a tool to instill American nationalism. Why not patriotism? The museum also highlights the worst facts about the founders. Yes, Alexander Hamilton did own slaves, but there's no wall text to explain that he was also a vocal critic of slavery who sought to end the transatlantic slave trade. Any visitor would be forgiven for leaving the museum thinking that racism, sexism, and oppression define the nation's past. Trump isn't seeking to hide America's warts. But the federal government provides 62% of the Smithsonian's budget, $1.1 billion in fiscal 2026, and he's right to seek a history of the U.S. that isn't shaped by progressive bias. Parts of this report made me want to laugh out loud, said Philip Kennicott in the Washington Post, as when the authors claim there aren't enough American flags on display. But there's nothing funny about the White House's wider goal, which is not simply to take over the Smithsonian, but to stop the process of historical inquiry and enforce a single happy narrative of American exceptionalism. If Trump gets his way, the Smithsonian will become a temple of shallow patriotism, said Hayes Brown in MS.now. But to truly love our nation, we must see it in all its fullness, its failures and triumphs alike, and decide that it is still worth loving. Elections. Will Trump hijack the midterms? For all of President Trump's overwrought rhetoric about election security, said Steve Bannon in MS.now, he's actually moving the nation in the opposite direction. Trump gutted the bipartisan Election Assistance Commission, which provides state and local election administrators with training, security funding, and detailed specifications for testing and safeguarding election equipment. In a blatantly partisan purge, Trump booted the EAC's 2 Senate-confirmed Democratic members and allowed the remaining Republicans to resign, leaving all 4 commissioner seats vacant. The firings were enabled by the recent Supreme Court ruling Trump v. Slaughter that gave the president vast new powers to remove independent agency officials. By beheading the EAC, Trump has left U.S. elections more vulnerable to cyber attacks, foreign influence campaigns, and his own effort to tilt November's midterms toward the GOP. Democrats are freaking out, said the Wall Street Journal in an editorial, but their panic is overblown. Senate Minority Leader Chuck Schumer, Democrat of New York, called Trump's firing a brazen attempt to seize control of our elections before a single vote is cast. But the EAC's role is appropriately modest, and its staffers can still perform its basic duties. Yes, Trump is probably willing to do whatever he can to help Republicans keep Congress in November, but the comforting reality is that the ballots are controlled by thousands of different state and local officials, not the federal government. Trump's dismantling of the EAC won't sway November's outcomes on its own, said Zachary B. Wolf in CNN.com, but it's just one piece of a broad scheme to undermine America's electoral system. Trump has instructed Acting Director of National Intelligence Bill Pulte, a fanatical Trump loyalist, to focus on election security issues. As the week went to press, Trump was reportedly preparing to announce that his administration's investigation into the 2020 election uncovered voting machine vulnerabilities. Trump is throwing everything at the proverbial wall, said the Philadelphia Inquirer. He sparked the gerrymandering wars, pushing GOP-led states to redraw their congressional districts, and has aggressively sought to end or limit voting by mail. Trump also unsuccessfully demanded that Congress pass the SAVE Act, which would impose federal voting restrictions on states. The chronic liar who tried to overturn the 2020 election has repeatedly shown he'll cross any line to prevent election losses, so let's state the obvious. He's out to rig the midterms. Health and science. Creating almost life in the lab. Scientists have assembled a cell from scratch in the laboratory for the first time, one that feeds, grows, and replicates much as a natural cell does. Synthetic biologist Kate Adamala and her team at the University of Minnesota built the prototype molecule by molecule from non-living chemicals, reports New Scientist. It turned out looking rather like a potato, so they nicknamed it Spud Cell. Spud Cell is similar to a simple bacterium, but it's made of just 150 to 200 molecules, while a biological cell holds millions or billions. It was assembled using 36 genes, including some from E. coli bacteria, some from phage viruses, and one from jellyfish, a fluorescent protein that helps make the cell visible. That it can replicate itself makes it lifelike, but its autonomy is limited. Each generation must be hand-fed, and it can replicate only about once every 12 hours, compared with once every 20 minutes for E. coli. Plus, it gives out after roughly 5 rounds of division when its protein-making machinery fails. That's why it doesn't qualify as life. I would be satisfied with calling it living only if it's replicating indefinitely, said Adamala, and if it's capable of Darwinian evolution. Still, the cell is a massive leap forward for bioengineering. The researchers have made the project open source so others can work on it. Eventually, the researchers hope to see made-to-order organisms designed to capture carbon or fight cancer. We want to be able to make all petrochemicals with living biology, Adamala says, so we can basically move away from oil for all the climate and societal benefits. Drink coffee for your liver. A comprehensive new study has found a clear link between daily coffee and better liver health. Researchers at Cedars-Sinai Medical Center in Los Angeles looked at data from 355,000 participants in the UK Biobank. They found that those who drank 5 or more cups of coffee a day were 32% less likely to be diagnosed with cirrhosis over the next 13 years than non-coffee drinkers, and had a 47% reduced risk of liver cancer. Drinking coffee was also associated with lower levels of liver fat, liver iron, fibrosis, and liver inflammation, as well as higher levels of proteins in the blood tied to healthy liver function. We found consistent associations across clinical outcomes, MRI-based liver imaging, and proteomic biomarkers, study author Hyunsik Kim told Healthline, which strengthens confidence that coffee is linked to healthier liver biology rather than simply healthier lifestyle habits. The benefits were apparent in drinkers of as little as 1 cup a day, but much stronger in those who drank 3 or 4. While 5 cups or more seem to be the most beneficial, the researchers don't recommend drinking that much. Obituary. The Senate hawk who embraced Trump, Lindsey Graham, 1955 to 2026. Few modern-day senators can claim to have wielded the influence that Lindsey Graham did. A prominent Republican voice in Congress for more than 3 decades, Graham was one of its most consistent foreign policy hawks, supporting the wars in Iraq, Afghanistan, and Iran, and lobbying strenuously on behalf of Israel and Ukraine. Popular among Republican and Democratic lawmakers alike for his amiability and wit, Graham was seen for most of his career as a consummate politician, willing to reach across the aisle for ambitious policy goals. But his final decade was largely defined by his pivot to Donald Trump. abandoning his earlier criticism of Trump as a race-baiting, xenophobic, religious bigot, Graham made up with him just months after the 2016 presidential election, helping cement a MAGA takeover of the Republican Party. On that point, Graham was unapologetic. "This is the party of Donald Trump," he said earlier this year. "There's no room in this party to destroy his agenda." Lindsey Olin Graham was born in central South Carolina, a small town where his parents ran a pool hall. He later joked that he learned everything he really needed to know about politics there, said the Washington Post. His family lived in a room at the back of the bar, and as a youngster, he sneaked beer and cigarettes between hunting and fishing trips. A mediocre student, Graham was the first in his family to attend college, earning a law degree from the University of South Carolina. When his parents died 15 months apart, Graham, then 22, assumed responsibility for his 13-year-old sister Darlene, traveling home from college on weekends to care for her. After graduating, he joined the Air Force as a lawyer and rose to become the branch's chief prosecutor in Europe. Returning to South Carolina in 1989, Graham served one term in the State House before entering national politics in 1994's Republican Revolution, said the Guardian of the UK. His profile rose in 1998 when he filed the first impeachment papers against President Bill Clinton, and when longtime Senator Strom Thurmond retired in 2002, Graham ran unopposed in the Republican primary to succeed him. As a senator, Graham took stoutly Republican views on issues such as gun control, gay marriage, and reproductive rights, and his hawkishness on foreign policy allied him with colleagues Joe Lieberman and John McCain. The trio were dubbed the Three Amigos, often traveling abroad together, and Graham, who never married, once described McCain as his partner in a non-romantic political marriage. Graham also had something of an independent streak, said the New York Times. He joined with Democrats to try to pass a climate bill, attempted a doomed overhaul of immigration that caused Rush Limbaugh to deride him as Lindsey Graham Nasty, and was one of the few GOP votes for a 2022 gun control law. He was the only Republican on the Senate Judiciary Committee to vote to confirm Justices Sonia Sotomayor and Elena Kagan, saying they were qualified even if he disagreed with them. Still, Graham's greatest legacy may be transforming himself famously and awkwardly into a vocal champion of Trump, said The Atlantic. Soon after Trump's inauguration, Graham cozied up, becoming a regular golfing buddy and confirming a record-breaking number of conservative judges during Trump's first term. The reversal strained his friendship with McCain, a frequent target of Trump's mockery. Though Graham famously said enough is enough in a speech after the January 6th insurrection, he was back at Mar-a-Lago within weeks. This is Jude Costello, volunteer reader for Sun Sounds of Arizona. 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
3: 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That's 480-774-8300.

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2: 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This is Gay Gilbert. Take a long deep breath, inhaling life and energy always and exhaling any negative, all that stale air out of you. There you go. And we're going to bring both arms up over the head and stretch. Palms up, stretch, stretch, stretch. Palms up. And relax. Both arms up again. Straighten your arms. Straighten those elbows. And palms to the ceiling and press. And relax. Twice more. Arms up and press. And relax. And press. And relax. Lift your shoulders up and let them relax. Lift the shoulders way up and let them relax. Have a good time. This is important. Lift those shoulders up and relax. And lift them up and relax. If you think about having a good time and not think about that you're exercising, but you're just having a good time, it'll be much better. Shoulders up, to the back, down into the front. Shoulders up, way up, way to the back, and down into the front. No cheating. Up and to the back, and down into the front. And way up, and to the back, and down into the front. One last time. Up, to the back, and down into the front. And now arms out to the side. Straight, palms down, and we're going to do arm circles, little arm circles, and breathing, breathing. If you hold your breath, everything is harder. So breathe, circles to the front. Good. And now, circle to the back. These are little circles, not big wavy circles, just little circles. And now relax. Bring the right arm with the hand on your chest, bring the arm up so the elbow is out to the side. And we're going to swing out and put the hand, palm of the hand back on the chest. So it's arm swings to the outside and the palm of the hand goes to the chest. And we'll do 10 of these. Sitting up nice and straight, breathing. Remember always to be in a place where there's nothing close by. So when we do these arm swings and we get crazy that you don't hit anything and get hurt. Okay, sitting up nice and straight. Of course, you're in a wheelchair, your locks are on, your footrests are up. Otherwise, you're in a very sturdy chair and loving every minute. Arm swings to the outside. We'll start with the right arm, palm of the hand on the chest, and swing out to the side and bring the palm back. Whoops. And touch the chest. I'm getting crazy here. Anyway, and one and two. The count is when you're out, stretched. And three and four and five and six. Good. And seven and eight and nine and ten. Okay, were you being sloppy? Did you get a very straight arm when you did you just sling it out there or did you straighten it when you were out there? So try to get a straight arm in the out position. Left palm of the hand on the chest and swinging out. And one. The count is when you're straight. And two. And three. And four. And breathing. And five. And six. And seven. And eight. And nine. And ten. And good. Shoulders up. Stretch them up. And relax. Okay, we're going to lift the right foot and rotate at the ankle. Rotate at the ankle. That's great. Get all that good circulation going there, and we'll rotate the opposite direction. Good. And now shake your leg out, and the other foot will lift and rotate at the ankle. Rotate at the ankle. And now the opposite direction, rotating at the ankle. And now stomp your foot. your feet, both feet. Stomp both feet on the floor. Stomp, stomp, stomp. Get circulation going. Be noisy if you want to. Ha, ha, ha. Let's do the ha's now. Quit stomping. Inhale. And let's ha, ha, ha. This is so good for stress. And if there are people around you, just tell them you're having fun. You're ha-haing. Okay, here we go. Inhale. Exhale. Ha, ha, ha, ha, ha, ha, ha, ha, ha, ha, ha, ha. Come on. It may seem silly. It's very good for you. Inhale. Exhale. I can do it longer than you can. Come on, one more time. Inhale. Exhale. And inhale and relax. Make your hands in soft fist. Rotate at the wrist. Rotate at the wrist. Good. And now rotate the other direction. And shake your hands out. Shake your hands out. And put your thumbs in the palms of your hands. Stretch. Put the thumbs in the palms of your hands. If you have any arthritis, it may be a little difficult, but we'll work it out. We'll work it out together. And now, the first finger in the palm of the hand. The next finger. The next finger. And the pinky. And now relax. Shake your hands a little bit. Shake your hands a little bit. And we'll tighten the buttocks. And relax, and tighten the buttocks, and relax, and tighten the buttocks, tight, tight, and relax, and tighten, and relax. And now we're going to rock your bottom off. Yes, sirree, this is what that does. We're going to lift one side of the buttocks and roll to the opposite side. So it's rocking gently in your chair. Don't get rambunctious here. It doesn't have to be a big swing. It's just a gentle rock from side to side, lifting the buttocks on the side that you're not leaning towards and rocking back and forth. Be sure you lift it just a little bit. You don't have to lift it all the way off the chair. Just lift a little bit. If you can stick your fingers over there underneath your buttocks, you're lifting enough. Just gently lift and lift and rock. Rocking your bottom off and rock and rock and rock. Side to side, lifting the buttocks and rock. Breathing, breathing. Everything is harder if you don't breathe. And rock. And rock, and rock, and rock. And now relax and tighten your buttocks again. And relax. Tighten your buttocks. And relax. Okay, put your hands on your chest. Palms down. So your elbows are bent, of course, and they're right to your side. And we're going to fly. Lift your elbows to the outside, way up, as high as you can lift them. And down. Here we go. And lift. One. And down. Two. And down. Lift them high. Don't be lazy. Three. And down. And four. And down. And five. And down. Six. And down. Seven. And down. Eight. And down. Nine. And down. And ten. And relax. And now we're going to bring the right arm up. And we're going to bend the elbow. And try to touch the first vertebrae in your spine with the fingertips. Your arm is up, you've bent it, and it's behind your back, trying to touch either the back of your head or as far down as you can reach. And you might really stretch a little bit to reach further down. Holding that to the count of four. Faces up, smiling. One, two, three, and four, and relax. And now the other arm up. And bend the elbow, and the palm of the hand is touching the back of your head, your neck, or the first vertebrae, or even further if you can. Stretch. And the face is up. One, two, three, and four. Good. And now we'll try the first side again, and up, and stretch. And one, two, three, and four. Don't let your face drop down. And relax, and up. And holding the other side, stretch. One, two, three, and four. Lift the shoulders up, and relax. And while we're working on the top part of the body and it's nice and warm, we're just gonna grab some life right out of the sky. Whatever you want, just grab it. This is a fast-paced exercise. However, you can move as slow as you want or as fast as you want. 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And the opposite side, reach up and grab. 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And now relax. Take a long, deep breath, always inhaling through your nose, exhaling from your mouth or your nose. Inhale. Terrific, terrific. And now we're going to put our feet flat on the floor. We'll work on the lower part of the body. And we'll start by lifting your toes up. Keep the heels on the floor. Pay attention to your body, and the toes down, and we'll lift the toes up one, and lift the toes up two, and lift three, and four, and five, and six, and seven, and eight, and nine, and ten, and now we'll lift the heels up, and it works a different part of your foot and a different part of your leg. Are you smiling? I want you to like this. Heels up. One, and two, and three, and four. Heels up. And five, and six, and seven, and eight, and nine, and ten. And relax. Inner knees together. Put your hands on your knees so you kind of, not really hold them, but you know that they're staying together. And we'll do leg swings to the outside, starting with the left leg. Starting with the left leg and lift the foot to the outside. And you'll feel that. You feel that on the outer thigh. You can feel that muscle. Good. Feels good, huh? Okay, we're going to swing out, keeping the knees together. Swing the lower leg to the outside. And one, and two, and three. Good. And four, and five, and six, and seven, and breathing. And eight, and nine, and ten. Woo! And now the right side. And lift, and one, and two, and three, and four, and five, and six, and seven, and eight, and nine, and ten. We'll do leg swings now to the front. And don't point your toe or press your heel. This is simply just a leg swing. Lifting the foot off the floor on the right side and never letting the foot touch the floor while you're swinging. Swinging straight out to the front, straightening the leg but not pressing the heel. No pressure in the foot. Just swing the leg out and you'll feel this up again in the thigh above the knee. Okay, you ready? We'll do 10 on each side. I'm depending on you to really think about your body. Swinging, one, and two, and three. Don't let the foot touch the floor. And four, and five, and six, and seven, and eight, and nine, and ten. And relax. The other leg, lifting the foot. And one, and two, and three, and four, and five, and six, and seven, and eight, and nine, and ten. Good. Sitting up nice and straight. Don't ever slouch. I know you get tired of hearing me say that, but it's really so important. We kind of just get in a sort of a slumpy way, and we don't want to do that. Lift the right foot up. Point the toe slightly, just slightly, and we're going to do leg circles. We're going to do leg circles. Breathing. Breathing. Breathing. And now relax. The left leg up. Point the toe slightly and rotate. Easy circles, not big wild circles, just tiny, tiny, tiny. But be sure your leg is straight as you're doing this. Good. That's really good. And now relax. And now we're going to swing both legs up. And when we do this, you might want to put your hands on the arm of your chair or on the seat of your chair. Give you a little balance here. And we're going to swing both legs out. Point the toes slightly and down. And swing both legs out and down. And swing your legs out and down. Hold yourself steady there. down and down and swing out and down and swing out and down. Okay, and we're going to keep the hands on the arms of the chair or on the seat to give us a little steadiness, a little balance here. And we'll lift both legs up, and you're going to open your legs wide as you can. Now, if you're in a wheelchair, this isn't very wide, but it's good enough. And you always want to be safe if you're in a regular chair not to overdo it. Pain is not gain, and you have to be cautious and careful. And bring the legs back together and open as wide as you can and back together. And open and close, and open and close, and open and close, and breathing and close, and open and close, faces up, open and close. And shake your legs out a little bit, shake them out, shake them out. Okay, sitting up nice and straight, we're going to drop the chin to the chest. And then we're going to bring the face to the ceiling, nice and easy. And this gets easier every time, and you hear less creaks and cracks, and hopefully no pain. And bring the head down again to the chest, chin on the chest. And now up, face to the ceiling, and straighten the head, ear to the shoulder. And remember, the shoulders are very relaxed, and head up. And ear to the shoulder. Good. And up. Ear to the shoulder again. Alternating sides. And up. And ear to the shoulder. And up. And turn your face around as if you're going to be putting it over the shoulder to the back. And back to the front. And the other direction. Face over the shoulder to the back. As far as you can go, as far as you, I'm going pretty far, I hope you are too. And to the front, and now once again, face over the shoulder, stretching, and to the front, and turn your face as if you're going to have the face over the shoulder, and to the front. Drop your head forward, and we'll rotate around once in each direction, slow rotation. Nice and easy, nice and easy. Crinkly cracks are okay. If you have pain, just take it easy. Rotate one way and then the other. Rotating one way and then the other. Okay, take a nice deep breath. Inhaling and exhaling. Going to work on the spine. The spine houses your nervous system. The more oxygen you can get in, the more blood flow, the better you are and the more relaxed you are. So sitting up nice and straight, we're going to push our spine into the back of the chair and let the shoulders just slump forward. This is the only time I'm going to let you slump. Come on, slump forward a little bit. And so your spine is arched. The outside of your spine is stretching when you do this. Shoulders are slumped, head is down, back is arched. And now we're going to bring our face up, and we're going to push our chest out and stretch. And now we're stretching the inside of the spine. And I want you to think about that. I really want you to think about that. Shoulders begin to slump, head begins to roll forward, and you're going to push the spine, not hard, just gently against the chair. There you go. Head is down. And think about the outside of your spine stretching. Have a mental image of your spine stretching, stretching, blood and oxygen is getting there because you are breathing. You're not holding your breath. And now, up and push your chest out and stretch, stretch, stretch. That's good. One more time. Shoulders slumped. Forward, head down, arch the back, let it touch the back of the chair. And now face up, shoulders up, chest out, and stretch. And now we're going to do an exercise that will put you to sleep, literally. This is something to do if you're having trouble sleeping or, you know, you're not relaxed. Sit on the edge of the bed or the edge of a chair. I mean, hopefully if you're going to sleep, you're going to be sitting on the edge of the bed. But you might be sitting on the edge of the chair. Anyway, arms up over the head, stretching, stretching over the head, stretch, stretch. And now begin to roll forward, begin to roll forward. head goes down, arms begin to come down, and eventually you're going to let the arms hang on either side of your legs, and your face is going to be in your lap, or as close to it as you can. There's always a starting point. We'll get there. Okay? And you're in the down position. Begin by slowly lifting your shoulders, lifting the arms, lifting your head, bringing the arms up high over the head again, breathing, and now begin the process again. Slowly you're bringing the arms down, the head begins to roll forward, the shoulders begin to go forward, and eventually the arms are on the sides of your legs and your head is down. Now, when you're in a down position, I know in the beginning this is not comfortable, but you got to think about relaxing your neck. Relax your neck. And breathe. While you're down there, breathe. And breathe. And now very slowly, begin to lift your shoulders up. Don't swing your neck up. Just keep your head down. Begin to bring your shoulders up. And then begin to bring your arms up. And then begin to bring your head up. And then begin to bring your arms high over your head again. One last time. Breathing, smooth breath. Very slowly, put your head down. Begin to roll your shoulders down. Begin to bring the hands and arms down alongside your legs. And your head is in your lap or as far down as you can get. And when you get to that position, relax and breathe. Relax and breathe. You can relax in that position. You just got to trust me. And breathe and breathe. And now very slowly begin to straighten the shoulders up, the head up, bring the arms up, and relax. And relax. Great. Terrific. And now we're going to do waist bounces. This is one I love to do so we can be skinny in the waist, or not skinny, healthy in the waist. Right arm up over the head, arching to the left. The palm of the hand is towards the top of the head, arching. And your feet are flat on the floor, and your buttocks does not move throughout this entire exercise. Here we go. And one, bouncing from the waist, and two, and bounce, and three, and four, little bounces, and five, and six, and seven, and eight, and nine, and ten, and relax. The other side, arm up. And arching, palm of the hand is towards the top of the head, and arching and bouncing from the waist. Be sure you're not just waving the arm back and forth, that you feel the bounce in the waist. Tiny little bounce, but you feel it. Here we go. And one, and two, and three, and four, and five, and six, and seven, and eight, and nine, and ten. Great. And now arms across the chest, arms across the chest. And elbows to the side. Arms are not all the way across the chest. Just the hands are actually laying on the chest. And the arms are bent, and the elbows are to the side. And flying up, we're going to reach up with the elbows and down. And reach up and down. Breathing and up and down and up and down and up. And down. One more time. Up and down. And now I'd like you to hold your elbows. Opposite hands hold opposite elbows. Okay, you make like a little box in front of your body. Right hand holds left elbow, left hand holds right elbow. So you've got like a little box in front of your chest. And you're going to lift that up as high as you can lift it. If you can lift it up over your head, that's great. Stretch, even back. Go as far as you can go. Pain is not gain. Just as far as you can go comfortably. There you go. And down. And we're going to do 10 of these. And it's hard not to hold your breath. And I know that. But I know that if you put your mind there, you can do it. 10 of these. Here we go. And one. And two. All the way down in between. And three. And four. Breathing. And down. And five. Stretch. And down. And six. And down. And seven. Good. And down. And eight. and down, and 9, stretching and down, and 10, and now relax. When you relax, lift the right shoulder up a little bit, and relax it. Lift the left shoulder up, and relax it. Lift the right shoulder, flop. Lift the left shoulder, flop it down. Right shoulder, flop. Left shoulder, flop. Right shoulder, flop. Left shoulder, flop. I hope you're smiling. Right shoulder, flop. Left shoulder, flop. Shake out your hands, and sit up nice and straight. I'm always going to remind you, sorry. And we're going to walk. We're going to walk. I want you to get a mental image of where you want to walk. Is it by the ocean? Is it in the forest? Is it in a park? Is it in your house? I don't care, but just walk. Hands are in the lap, and they're relaxed. Arms are relaxed, shoulders are relaxed, and we're just using our legs because we're walking. And walk, and walk, and walk, and walk, and lift, and lift. Knees up, knees up. Bring the knees as high up as you can. And breathe, and breathe, and walk at your own pace, and think about the rhythm of your body. Think about how everything works together. Think about how you need to have your hips and your knees and your ankles and your feet. Everything has to work together to walk. And breathe, and breathe, and smile, and breathe, and walk, and walk, and walk, and walk, and walk. Good, and walk, and walk. You can always walk slower, you can walk faster, but just walk and lift those knees as high as you can lift them. And you know, if you're just starting, keep walking. If you're just starting to exercise, you know, you may want to take it a little easy. You may want to take it a little bit easy, just, you know, so you don't get sore. If you breathe properly, you shouldn't get sore. Okay, here we go. Let's walk faster. Let's walk faster. Lift those feet up. Lift those knees up. Walk. The rhythm of your body. Walk. Hands are relaxing in your lap. And shoulders, everything else is relaxed. We're working with the legs now. And now we're going to go into a jog. We're going to go into a soft jog. And when we start to jog, we can make our hands into soft fists and move the elbows back and forth, breathing, breathing, breathing. Get a rhythm going. You can feel the rhythm of your own body. You can feel that rhythm, whatever your rhythm is. And breathe, and breathe, and breathe. And breathe, and jog, and jog, jog. Come on, you can do it. Jog, and jog. And now we're going to take the jog into a little bigger jog. Just keep jogging. Just keep jogging. There you go. There you go. There you go. Lift those feet. Arms are going back and forth. Hands are in soft fists, not tight fists. You want your circulation to be able to get into the fingers. Okay. And now we're going to go into some shadow boxing and let your feet dance and punch and punch and punch. Punch out in front of you. Always being sure there's nothing around to really hit you or you hit it. And punch and punch and punch and punch and dance and punch and punch and punch and dance and punch and punch and punch. Dance, punch, dance and punch. Woo, shake your body out. Shake your body out. Take a minute and be still. And think about how good you feel. This is Gay Gilbert. Join me again for Get Fit. I'm depending on it.

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2: 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I'm your volunteer reader, Sandy Summers. Today, we will finish reading the June-July 2026 issue of Guidepost Magazine, and then return to the archives and begin reading from the November 2020 Guidepost Magazine. Family Room continued. Initially, when I got asked to write a devotional, I said no, says actress Jen Lilly, a matter of trust, page 12. But I did a lot of praying about it. Then I started to write about things I thought were important. The result is Wake Up Your Faith, 365 Daily Encounters with Jesus. I think of it as a companion that draws you into the heart of God every single day, Jen says. It helps you navigate Scripture with a fresh dose of grace. Later this year, you can find her on the big screen in Jimmy, the Jimmy Stewart biopic, starring the legendary actor's wife, Gloria. Just getting to explore who she was, as well as their love story, was incredibly powerful for me, she said. Jen is a passionate advocate for foster care and adoption. She and her husband, Jason, are parents to four children, two of whom were adopted from foster care. For the latest on Jen, and to order her book, visit JenLilly, LILLEY.com. Continued, How a Story Made a Difference. Tea for Two. I was touched by Sue McCusker's story in the October-November 2025 Guideposts about a teacup that her grandfather had given her. In 1959, my mother's dear friend, Mrs. Pinkart, returned to her native Canada during Queen Elizabeth II's visit. She brought back a saucer and teacup with the Queen's picture for my mother, who collected teacups for the rest of her life. Mom bequeathed her collection to me. In 2002, my husband and I traveled to England for the Queen's Golden Jubilee. We bought a commemorative teacup that pairs nicely with that first teacup that Mrs. Pinkart gave Mom. Our friends and kids have contributed to the collection, which now numbers 87 teacups. Each is priceless to me, evoking a memory, as did Sue's lovely story. Linda Keeler, Tucson, Arizona. Melting Away Fear. Over the decades that I've been reading Guideposts, your stories have moved me on many levels. However, nothing has impacted me as much as one sentence in Jim Hinch's story, Return to Wawona, August-September 2025. Children of alcoholics grow up with an abiding fear that whatever is good in life is about to be yanked away. I'd never seen my life summarized so succinctly. Revisiting memories, I saw that my life had been driven by that fear, and I'd carried it into my faith for more than 50 years. Despite all my amazing, even miraculous experiences since I began walking with God in college, I harbored a secret dread that the promises I'd put my hope in would be snatched away. It was a breathtaking recognition of a wound in my soul I didn't even realize I had. Almost immediately, God brought Luke 10:42 to mind. Mary has chosen the best part. It will not be taken away from her. Or from you either. I sensed God telling me. As I sat with those words, the fear melted away, replaced by a peace beyond anything I'd known. The next Sunday, I shared the experience during church. Several people expressed gratitude, admitting their struggle with that same fear. Thank you, Jim, and Guideposts. Patty Brown, Moorhead City, North Carolina. Inspired by a Guidepost story? Tell us about it at continued@guideposts.org. That completes the June-July 2026 issue of Guideposts. We'll now begin the November 2020 issue of Guideposts. 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Animals and Healing, Ernest the Therapy Dog, Her Answer to Anxiety, page 30. Go Make Pies, A Surprising Message from God. Our Returning Troops, The Story of a Marine Corps Banjo, page 36. Editor's note, we are family. Those of you who read Daily Guideposts, our popular annual book of devotions, will recognize Patty Kirk, whose devotion we feature in this issue, as a preview to Daily Guideposts 2021. For Patty, a passionate cook, Thanksgiving is the culinary culmination of the year, a moment when family and food unite. The year she writes about, however, was different. One of her daughters was unable to make it home. Crestfallen, Patty wondered if this augured future Thanksgivings when her children would be grown and far away. I won't spoil the ending for you, though. You'll have to turn to page 35. Thanksgiving 2020 is shaping up to be a little like the one in Patty's devotion. Because of the pandemic, many of us will be holding smaller celebrations without family members we traditionally count our blessings with. Yet family is an expandable construct. Anyone can be a brother or sister. Consider the story on page 15 by Lynn Ruffing, who opens her home to ailing military veterans as part of a foster program sponsored by the VA. Often these forgotten heroes spend their final days with Lynn and her husband and their children, who come to see them as family, especially one vet Lynn was afraid she would never reach. She titled her story, We're His Family, for a reason. Our 75th anniversary classic is from Robert Young, who gave up a successful business to build warm homes for Native American elders with the help of Guidepost readers. Learn how one elder, Catherine Redfeather, came to call him grandson. Then read about the Bonai family on page 42, who found photographs abandoned by a bankrupt photo studio and reunited them with grateful families. Remembering the July 2014 story, You Are My Brother, about an Army captain's effort to bring his Afghani interpreter safely to the U.S.? Read the inspiring follow-up in Continued. Then there's my friend Peggy Frizon, who tells how she overcame an anxiety attack with the heaven-sent help of her dog, Ernest. I know that empty nesters, Peggy and husband Mike, treat their two golden retrievers, Hi Petey, every bit like family. I bet a few of you do too. It may just be me, Julie, and Gracie this Thanksgiving, but it won't feel lonely because I consider all of you family. Enjoy your turkey. Edward Grinnan, Editor-in-Chief. Guideposts, Volume 75, Issue 8, Guideposts.org. Caregivers, page 15, We're His Family. The veteran had been homeless for many years until they took him in, by Lynn Ruffing, Greenville, Indiana. 20, Supporting Military Caregivers. 24, Cover Story, Close to My Heart. This Hallmark movie star helps you in the spirit of the season, by Lacey Chabert, Los Angeles, California. 36, Our Returning Troops, Banjo Man, How Music Redeemed a Struggling Vietnam Vet and Sent Him Down a New Path, by Don Embry, Ladysmith, Virginia. Animals and Healing, page 30, Golden Boy. She trained her dog Ernest to assist others, then he came to her rescue, by Peggy Frizon, Rensselaer, New York. Faith at Work, page 42, Every Picture Told a Story. He Couldn't Just Throw Away People's Cherished Memories, by Brian Bonani, Kansas City, Missouri. Comfort Food, page 48, Go Make Pies, Bring Healing to Hurting Communities, by Rose McGee, Golden Valley, Minnesota. Page 52, Spiritual Notebook, The Little Jalapeno Plant That Could. She knew nothing about plants. What was she doing with this one? By Soda. Page 52, Spiritual Notebook, The Little Jalapeno Plant That Could. She knew nothing about plants. What was she doing with this one? By Mari

12, Someone Cares. 23, Mysterious Ways. 35, A Preview from Daily Guidepost 2021. 60, What Prayer Can Do. 63, Family Room. 66, Continued. The Upside, quotes from today's positive thinkers. My faith is the guiding force in my life. It keeps me grounded, aids in every decision I make. It's the foundation. With a rocky foundation, you will stumble, but with a solid one, you will flourish. Octavia Spencer, Oscar-winning actor. God says that we are all valuable, that we are all of great importance, and we've got to take care of what God thinks is valuable, even when it's you, especially when it's you. Entrepreneur Lori Allen, from her book, Say Yes to What's Next, How to Age with Elegance and Class While Never Losing Your Beauty and Sass. There are only two responses to the world, fear or love. Your life depends on which one you choose. Deepak Chopra, author. What if you woke up today and the only thing you thanked God for was yesterday? Posted on Twitter by Tracy Ellis Ross, actor. What you share with the world is what it keeps of you. Submitted by Guidepost reader Lisa Saputa of Prescott, Arizona. Someone cares, pass it on. Simply the best. The first few months of the COVID-19 pandemic got my husband Kevin and me down. We slipped into the habit of saying, that's the worst, whenever we heard an alarming news report or encountered a rude person. Griping only added to our unhappiness. Then I came across a plaque that read, a grateful heart opens the door to miracles. We could use a miracle now more than ever. I shared the saying with Kevin and suggested we focus our conversations on the best, not the worst. We've had to clamp our mouths shut sometimes, but we're making progress. Once during lunch, I looked out the dining room window. Those trees full of songbirds are the best, I said. Kevin grinned. Another time we were driving down the highway. Living in a county that takes care of its roads is the best, Kevin said. I agreed. And my personal favorite, when Kevin told me, being married to my best friend is the best. Jenna Lavelli, Paris, Illinois. Go Orange. I volunteer at the Catholic Charities Food Bank. One day in November 2014, I sorted the canned green beans from the canned corn. Nearly every food item was a can of veggies. You can't make a meal out of these, I said. Friends and I had started Orange Friday, a one-day campaign held the day before Thanksgiving in 2010. Orange is the color of hunger awareness. Our slogan is, before you go shopping on Black Hot Friday, feed the hungry on Orange Friday. We set up a table at a grocery store and asked people to donate $3, then handed out orange ribbons to wear to spread the word. That first year, we raised $3,000. We later joined forces with Catholic Charities, which uses that $3 to feed a family of four for a day. We also encourage people to donate food items that can make meals for a family, things like canned chicken or tuna with a box of noodles and seasoning, or spaghetti sauce and pasta. Many farmers and gardeners donate crops so food banks can provide fresh produce. Over the past 6 years, the $49,976 raised by Orange Friday campaign has fed nearly 200,000 meals to members of my community. Why not ask what your food bank needs? Robin Hang, Terre Haute, Indiana. Let's get physical. My neighborhood rocks. My neighbors and I have always looked out for each other, but COVID-19 made us even more aware of how important that is. Right as things were shutting down, we met in the street and decided two things. We would check on everyone's physical and emotional health every day, and we would make sure staying home didn't lead us to sitting around and feeling like slugs. My neighbor, Momo Hayaka Koenigs, whose parents are Japanese, mentioned that people all over Japan do calisthenics together, a morning routine broadcast over the radio. We all thought that was a great idea. Instead of meeting at the crack of dawn, however, we met up after dinner for Rajo Taizo, then took a poll of how everyone was doing. We're still doing the exercises together every night. We draw circles on the ground to stay 6 feet apart. Momo calls up the station and another neighbor controls the speakers. The whole routine takes less than 10 minutes. Everyone can participate. There are options for sitting or standing. We do it in the rain and over Zoom during heavy

0: storms. Even though we stand at a distance, our nightly workouts have brought us all closer. Kim Cox, St. Paul, Minnesota. 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I'm Sandy Summers, and you're listening to Guideposts on Sun Sounds of Arizona, a 24-hour reading and information service for people who can't read print due to a disability. 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Caregivers, we're his family. This woman opens her home and heart to foster veterans, but there was one she feared she'd never reach, by Lynn Roofing, Greenville, Indiana. I sat beside the elderly veteran's bed in the hospice unit. Watching him struggle to draw breath, I felt an ache in my own chest. Lord, am I really helping? I'd been so sure I was on the right path, a path the Lord had set me on. But now I wondered. Until we moved into hospice, this Vietnam veteran, I'll call him Robert, had been living with my family as part of the U.S. Department of Veterans Affairs Medical Foster Home Program. Taking care of these men, cooking for them, helping them with daily activities, provided a safe and stable home. That was my job. Although we'd welcomed Robert into our home for more than two years earlier, I'd always felt some friction between us. He and I had never been really able to see eye to eye. Maybe I tried to get too involved. Don't you think you've had enough sugar? I'd ask him, watching him guzzle his third soda. He'd been homeless for many years, and his health was precarious. He didn't eat well or take his medications on time. I hovered, worried he might slip away, dabble in alcohol and other harmful substances. I wanted so badly to support him, to help him live his best life. Robert would bristle. I'm 75 years old. I know when I've had enough. That stung. Caring for veterans felt like my second calling, but the work wasn't cut and dry. Each veteran needed a different type of care and sought different levels of integration with our family. Some loved being a part of the life my husband and I had built with our daughters. Others kept more to themselves. I started running a medical foster care home in 2014, believing I could save every veteran who came to us, treat whatever ailed them, and heal them of their pain, both physical and emotional. I was a nurse, after all. I'd spent 24 years working in an Indianapolis hospital's bone marrow transplant unit, and nurses are fixers. My husband Todd and I adopted three sisters from the foster care system in 2011. We'd met the girls while our friends were fostering them. My friend called me one day and said, "I don't think God wants us to adopt these girls into our family. I think we're being led on a different path." I was heartbroken for the girls. They were so sweet and funny. I was 46 and never had children of my own. It just hadn't happened. But maybe being a mom wasn't out of the question. "Todd, what if we adopted those girls?" I said. We decided to go for it. We knew we'd have to make some big adjustments. I loved my job at the hospital in Indianapolis where I'd lived during my first marriage. I'd stayed on there even after I'd married Todd and moved to rural Greenville, 125 miles away. But I couldn't do the 2.5-hour commute anymore, not while raising three girls under the age of 10. "I don't know what to do," I told Todd one night. "I want to stay home, but we need the money." "Why not try doing what my mom does?" he said. Todd's mother, who used to own a bed and breakfast in Greenville, had been running a medical foster home for veterans for the past 8 years. It was a 24/7 job. Many of the men had complex medical issues and couldn't live alone, but my mother-in-law found deep meaning in it. It seemed like the perfect solution for our family. I could stay at home with our daughters while using my nursing skills and earning income. This was our chance to do what Christ asked us to do, I explained to my girls, to love our fellow human beings, to take care of heroes. They had their doubts, but I had faith that God wouldn't give us more than we could handle. Our large three-bedroom home had a walk-out basement and two bedrooms and two bathrooms. The plan was to have the veterans live down there. They had call buttons they could push if they needed anything. I'd care for thousands of critically ill patients. I was confident in my ability to manage our new fosters, maybe a little too confident. Our first veteran came to live with us in 2014. Right away, he made it clear that he had no interest in my managing his daily life. We didn't hear a peep out of him the whole first week. When he finally emerged from downstairs, looking a bit haggard, he hadn't wanted to chat. Was I doing something wrong? Still, I was determined to treat him like family, even while giving him the space he wanted. He started eating meals with us, telling us a bit about his personal life. We invited him to church with us on Sundays. He never came and I never pushed, but I made sure he knew he was welcome. My daughters took an interest in him too. They'd go downstairs on Saturdays to knock on his door. "Yeah," my oldest would ask, "do you want to play board games with us?" The VA provided a lot of support. The program coordinator visited us each month. VA physical and occupational therapists helped the veterans stay mobile, and recreational therapists brought crafts and musical instruments. We got into the swing of things and agreed to take in another veteran. The program limits caregivers to 3 veterans at a time, and I could see why. Between raising our girls and coordinating the veterans' medical and therapy appointments, visits to the VA, and other activities, I was exhausted. To make matters more complicated, our second veteran was a 90-year-old with dementia who'd served in World War II. "I don't feel comfortable keeping somebody with dementia downstairs," I said to Todd. "What if he wanders off?" We turned our living room into another bedroom. Todd put up walls for privacy, but because it's on the main floor, it allowed the veteran to be part of everything going on in the house. "I'm not sure I can do this alone," I said to Todd one day. "Would you be willing to give up your landscaping business to help me?" Todd agreed. Running a medical foster home became a second career for both of us. Still, I worried that our daughters would resent sharing more living space with our guests. One morning at breakfast, I asked, "How are you girls getting along with our newest veteran?" Yannette grinned and said, "It's like having a new grandpa." The veterans stayed with us until they opted for another living situation or passed on. Robert came to us in November 2017. Daryl, an Army veteran, moved into the main floor bedroom in November 2019. He'd lost both legs due to diabetes and used a wheelchair. He settled into our family right away, bantering with the girls, chatting with me as I cooked. I felt like I was hitting my stride. Every day I was up at 5, preparing one veteran for dialysis, helping Daryl with his wheelchair, organizing meds, getting the girls off to school. This is what God made me for, I thought. I was still exhausted, but joyously so. In the late winter 2019, Robert took a turn for the worse. He was suffering the long-term effects of COPD, and it became clear he wouldn't last much longer. When he told me he wanted to go into hospice care rather than stay with us, I tried not to take it personally. Robert had no family of his own and few friends. No matter how hard I tried to connect with him, he and I never quite clicked. I kept reminding myself that his wartime experiences and years of homelessness had left him with scars I couldn't begin to understand, that I couldn't expect to form a bond with every veteran. Not long after he moved out, I went to visit him in the hospice unit. He looked so frail and alone, lying there in his bed, struggling to breathe. I took pride in my work as a nurse and as a caregiver, but Robert didn't want any part of it. He didn't want to be in our house when he passed, even though it was the only home he'd known in many years. Had anything I'd done even helped him? I pulled my chair closer to Robert's bed. "I just wanted to see how you're doing," I said. A light flickered in his eyes. At least he didn't seem upset I was there. Robert took a shaky breath. "Lynn, I changed my mind," he said. "I want to be with you when it happens. I know you and the family love me. Please take me home." I almost broke down right there. I'd spent the past few years thinking Robert resented my attentiveness and attempts to help. Thought I'd failed as a caregiver, that I wasn't meant to do this. "I get it now, Lord," I prayed on the drive home. He wasn't asking me to fix all our veterans' problems, but to provide what they needed most, love and care. My family and I did our best to make Robert comfortable during his last weeks. Every night he hugged me and I'd kiss his forehead. "I love you," I said, and I meant it. I let the girls miss school to attend his funeral. We drove to the veterans' cemetery. Would we be the only ones there? Robert had no family to notify of his death. A life of service, I thought, and no one but us to mourn his passing. I stopped in my tracks. 50 people in dress uniforms waiting for us. A full military burial. "Are you his family?" the chaplains asked. We were the only civilians. "We're his medical foster," I started to say. Then I looked at my girls. "Yes, we're his family." For more on this story, see Family Room. Caregivers, supporting military caregivers. There are an estimated 5.5 million military caregivers in the United States, spouses, family members, and friends who care for wounded, ill, or injured service members and veterans at home. They play a vital role in improving the health and quality of life of service members and veterans. Unlike Lynn Ruffing, most are not trained professionals, and their caregiving takes a significant toll on their own well-being. A study by the RAND Corporation found that compared with civilian caregivers, military caregivers report more sleep deprivation and greater incidence of chronic illness. They have an elevated risk of depression. They have greater out-of-pocket expenses and are more likely to experience workplace problems and social isolation. Post 911 caregivers taking care of someone who served after September 11, 2001 fare worse. They tend to be younger, lacking a support network, and caring for veterans who have complex medical challenges, including physical disabilities, traumatic brain injury, and mental health disorders. Most government and non-government programs focus on the needs of service members or veterans, not their caregivers. 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Thank you for listening. My name is Sandy Summers. 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

Welcome to History Extra on Sun Sounds of Arizona. I'm your volunteer reader, Kim Chupa Cornell. Our first article is Ireland's Secret Shame. In Ireland, many thousands condemned as fallen women were detained indefinitely in Magdalen laundries, forced to toil in harsh conditions. Louise Bongan reveals how church and state colluded to cast a shroud of silence over traumas inflicted behind closed doors in the 20th century. A statue of Christ watches over disused pressing machines in an Irish Catholic Magdalen laundry, where so-called fallen women were forced to work without pay. When I was 7 years old, my Nana told me that in her youth, when she lived in the west of Ireland, you knew when a girl got into trouble because she would disappear one day, and no one ever spoke of her again. It was a throwaway remark, but it shocked me then, and it has haunted me ever since. What frightened me the most was the collective silence. It seemed worse than death. At least then they would be grieved. But it was as if these girls had never existed. How could this have happened? And where did they go? For much of the 20th century, Irish hearts, minds, and institutions were in the possession of the prevailing Catholic morality. In that censorious climate, people who did not fit and who were deemed dangerous to the national image might be removed. Ireland had prisons, of course, but also psychiatric hospitals, known then as mental asylums, industrial and reformatory schools for poor orphaned children, country homes, workhouses rebranded after Irish independence, and mother and baby homes, where unmarried pregnant women and girls were sequestered. Then there were the Magdalen laundries. Together, these institutions formed a web of social security in which people became ensnared rather than supported. In a regime distinguished by its excessive inhumanity, the Magdalen laundries were at its deep end. Named in honor of the biblical Mary, they are believed to have held somewhere between 10,000 and 30,000 women and girls in Ireland. In 1951, for every 100,000 Irish males, 27 were in a prison, of which there were only 5. Of every 100,000 females, 70 were in a laundry. Haunting history. I am certainly not the first to have felt troubled by this history. The story of the Magdalen laundries have been told again and again. Yet, as I researched the topic for my new book, reading articles and archives, meeting people who remembered and experienced the laundries, I came to discover what we now know about the Magdalen laundries is often fable and innuendo. The laundries were the fate of those women and girls considered to be beyond the help of the mother and baby home, beyond the industrial school, beyond the prison, and beyond the pale of normal life. That had not always been the case. These institutions had initially been benevolent refuges run by ordinary people, both Catholic and Protestant. The first Magdalen Asylum was opened by the Church of Ireland in 1765 to undertake a program of reform. It aimed to help sex workers and other fallen women, including those who were homeless and alcoholic, deemed to be in need of moral and spiritual recovery. This was described as rescue work. Many were established by Catholic nuns, and these were unusually larger than those operated by lay people. In convent-run laundries, days were regimented and religious, but these were not punishing places, and they had not been established for profit. Nor was their purpose detention. Women were allowed to leave. In trying times, they often came and went. By the early 20th century, intakes at the smaller lay refuges were dwindling. Eventually, they were all abandoned, leaving only the larger religious institutions in operation. When Ireland became independent from Britain in 1922, there were only 10 laundries across the country, run by Catholic nuns. Laundries were not distinctly Irish.
They operated into the 20th century in the U.S., Canada, Britain, and Australia. But some aberration after independence in the 1920s caused Irish laundries to grow in scale and expand in use, becoming more exclusionary and punitive. In its first decade of independence, the new nation faced enormous hardship, and by the mid-1920s, famine-like conditions were being reported. One newspaper stated that famine was imminent and as bad as 1847, considered the worst of the Great Famine, which led to the deaths of 1 million Irish people and the emigration of at least another million. There was disquiet and disbelief that, after attaining long-fought-for independence, the Irish were being plunged back into depths of despair. Catholic values. At this afflicted moment, a new populist and nationalist political movement emerged, proposing a radical social and economic plan of protectionism and calling for a return to traditional Catholic values. As the fortunes of the newly independent nation plummeted further still, leading to the imposition of severe austerity measures by the government, those right-wing suggestions began to gain traction in a society seeking stability and renewal. The desire to identify the culprit of a nation's malaise can unite people with a mob-like purpose. At the end of the 1920s, a prominent new campaign to cleanse Ireland of the distorting influence of a culture of an evil kind developed. Looming large over those discussions was the figure of the fallen woman. But the image of the fallen woman was being voraciously reimagined and began to expand well beyond sex work and sex outside marriage to encompass all forms of behavior that, as one priest decried, shattered the ideals of womanhood. She was lustful, indulgent, had foreign tastes, was unbridled by the demands of family, and, according to newspapers, lacked moral fiber. The concept even stretched to those women on the verge of being wrecked in the whirlpool of the busy world. As one government commission in 1927 described them, these women have become sources of evil, danger, and expense to the community. A new detention policy for wayward and unwieldy women and girls was proposed. Today, the laundries tend to be thought of primarily as places of punishment for those women and girls who committed the mortal sin of having sex outside marriage, and worse still, who bore illegitimate children. The conflation of mother and baby homes with laundries is widespread. Countless people I spoke to in Ireland about the laundries repeated the same vehement mantra. It was awful what the church and state did to those women and their babies. But no babies were born in Magdalene laundries, and pregnant women were not admitted. In fact, girls came to the laundries from every corner of Irish life and entered them for many vastly different reasons. They sometimes arrived via the courts, sent by judges as an apparently merciful alternative to prison. Girls at industrial schools were transferred to a laundry if they were deemed troublesome teenagers in need of stricter supervision and more rigorous training. Young women might also be sent to laundries if they were considered lively and high-spirited. In one sermon in 1933, a priest praised the nuns who ran the laundries for their work with those girls who, he saw it, were giddy, irresponsible, and undisciplined from the start. Looking back on why she had been brought to a laundry, one woman named Mary, who survived these institutions, could only think of one thing she was guilty of. "I just love life," she said. "I loved enjoying myself." Sins of the father. Then there were girls such as Katie, who was abused by her father and brothers from the age of 5. In 1977, when she was 16, a teacher dutifully reported her suspicions to the authorities, who instructed Katie's sister to take her to an address that turned out to be the local laundry in Dublin. Katie was told that she would spend the next 2 years there. The males in her family were not questioned by the police, let alone detained. Their sins were foisted onto Katie's shoulders,
while they continued their lives. Other girls had become surplus to their family's requirements. At 14, Catherine was brought to a laundry on the back of her father's bike. Her mother had died a few years earlier in childbirth, and her father had swiftly remarried. Having initially farmed out his children for others to raise, he soon exhausted his roster of willing female relatives, so turned to the laundry. Girls such as Catherine, Katie, and Mary were rarely told where they were going, and certainly not why. That would be for them to figure out later. The reason for sending them to the laundry was something that nobody around them seemed able to articulate. Once they crossed the threshold into the institution's cloistered world, they were no longer little girls, daughters, sisters, or people of worth in their own right. Now they were penitents, each of them perceived to have fallen in some way, and now they would begin their ascension. Upon entry, a new arrival's hair was cut short. Her name was taken and replaced by a pseudonym. Sometimes a girl wasn't even afforded the dignity of a pseudonym and was instead designated only by a number. That's how Eileen, who was sent to a laundry age just 15, spent 2 years known only as 60. It was a world of anonymity. They were forced to maintain a strict rule of silence, no talking, no making friends. The only noise that perforated the quiet was the relentless murmur of prayers. A nun would always be present, reading litanies, rosaries, and stations of the cross, out like an incessant incantation to which the women and girls could only curt collective responses. They were put to work. They washed, they scrubbed, they spun, and they pressed. Priests and prisoners had their uniforms and vestments processed alike. The crisp linens of hotels, restaurants, and family dining rooms passed through these women's hands, made pristine and professionally transformed. These women endured Ireland's stench and dirt, removing stains and odors, and they did this from morning till evening, Monday to Saturday. But what most tortured those confined in Magdalene laundries was that this could be indefinite incarceration. There was a chance that they would die after a lifetime in the convent laundries and be buried on the grounds or in an unmarked or mass grave. These were Ireland's disappeared. Unlike in conflict zones, though, no one was looking for the bodies of these women. For those whom the nuns decided to release, a strange thing happened. They had to pretend that they had not been in the laundry. Take 21-year-old Nora, who had given birth in a mother and baby home in the 1960s. She was described as a repeat offender, this being the second time she had had a baby outside of marriage. In 1932, the Department of Local Government wrote that these women appear to be feeble-minded and need supervision and guardianship. The Magdalene Asylum offers the only special provision at present for this class. Nora became one of the few women who was sent to a Magdalene laundry after a mother and baby home so that she could receive further penance and discipline. Her family knew where she had been and why. Indeed, her confinement at the laundry had been arranged by her own mother. Yet when Nora came home after a year, her baby having been given away, it was said that she was a non-event. Nobody else was talking about it, so I didn't either. The rest of the family were as if nothing had happened. When Nora was legitimately pregnant years later, her sister asked how she felt and if the morning sickness was very bad. "I don't know," Nora responded. "I haven't been pregnant before, so I have nothing to compare it to." In that moment, Nora and her sister both knew the truth. Yet even in the privacy of her own home, with no one watching, they both maintained the pretense. Other women who were bolder and not so discreet, who revealed where they had been sent and how they had been treated, were told to whist, to leave well enough alone, and were met with denial at every turn. The disavowal of these places and transgressions was somehow formalized in small everyday exchanges such as these. So it was, another survivor named Margaret lamented, as if it never existed, what happened.
The system continued to operate until as recently as 1996, when the last of Ireland's Magdalen laundries closed. Yet that wasn't the result of political lobbying for their abolition, nor of a civil campaign to close the laundries. The laundries quietly slid out of existence. Justice and reconciliation. How can we make sense of these institutions? And how do we reconcile ourselves with such a dark history? Ireland has, of course, changed utterly since the last laundry closed. The law, not the church, is now the main arbiter of justice. The modern legal language of human rights has helped forge a new consensus that shifts blame from oppressed women and girls onto church and state, which colluded to hoard and abuse power. This wasn't a service. These institutions had breached the human rights of thousands. We have become used to discussing this history as if in a courtroom. Our public discourse, political speeches, and reportage about the laundries are now often tidied into the same legal binaries: victim and offender, innocent and guilty, admissible and inadmissible, black and white, us versus them. Yet, it is clear that the laundries were not nearly this discreet. Women and girls were sent to the laundries by courts, police, social workers, priests, missionaries, mothers, and fathers, all of whom then sent their washing in after them. Even if someone had wanted to blow the whistle, who was there to tell? Who was willing to listen? If we want justice and reconciliation, ideas of blame and legal guilt will get us only so far. The laundries underlay every part of Irish life. For a time, at least, the whole nation seems to have become a strict enclosure. The dynamics of laundries was writ large. Permeating silence. The rule of silence was not just for the fallen, but was expected of everyone. Silence lay across Ireland, permeating intimacies between sisters, families, and neighbors. That was the basis of the Irish social order. Ireland could be the nation of a thousand welcomes, a classless society of good times, sure, the best Catholics in the world. But because those who had defied this facsimile of harmony had been exiled in their own land, their existence disavowed. It was then a world of winks and nods, knowing looks and looking the other way. A world where ordinary people such as my Nana learned not to ask about those girls, never to mention their names, let alone grieve their absence. Sisters, aunts, cousins, neighbors, mothers, even newborn babies could disappear, never to be spoken of again. The question of how to make amends for the laundries is contested, fraught, and necessarily ongoing. But remembering is also a source of reparation. Writing history is, I hope, one way to remember. It makes us capable of seeing that which might otherwise have gone overlooked. Nothing can undo the past or bring the dead back to life, but we can acknowledge that they lived. So my book is the story of the Magdalen Laundries, of what actually happened and why, told through the voices of the women who were there, the nuns who presided over these institutions, and the communities that lived alongside them. It is an act of recovery to save the truth from being lost. Louise Brongen is a writer and academic author of The Fallen, The Magdalen Laundries, and Ireland's Legacy of Silence. You're listening to History Extra on Sun Sounds of Arizona. I'm your volunteer reader, Kim Chupa Cornell. In our next article, what are some of history's biggest unsolved mysteries? Our team of historians, broadcasters, and authors ponder the most puzzling conundrums of the past. Compiled by Isabel King. Question: how many people did the Second World War kill? Accurately counting the dead is an impossible task. The Second World War was arguably the most significant event in global history, especially recent history. But how many people were killed in the conflict? I have seen estimates ranging from 50 million to 70 million, but the truth is that nobody really knows. The war was so destructive, so chaotic, that it was impossible for any nation to keep count.
The standard way to estimate such gruesome statistics is to compare the population of a country before and after the war. You can use mathematical models to work out what the population should have been in 1945 based on pre-war numbers and typical population growth. The shortfall between that figure and the actual recorded population after the war would theoretically give the number of deaths caused by the conflict. This, however, is a very, very vague method of accounting. It relies on census data from individual countries, but that data is often severely compromised. For example, all of Poland's borders changed in 1945, so the country before the war was not the same as the country afterwards. Millions were displaced or fled Poland to live in other countries, so how does one account for those people? Frightened families often stopped having children during the war, but a baby boom followed in peacetime. How did that affect the demographics? Then there is the time lag problem. In the Soviet Union, the first post-war census wasn't taken until 1959, 20 years after the previous survey. A lot of things happened in those 20 years, and the war was only one of them. When people ask me how many died in the Second World War, I never quite know what to tell them. Perhaps the only true answer would be lots, or more aptly, too many. Keith Lowe is author of The Fear and the Freedom, How the Second World War Changed Us, published by Viking, 2017. Question: what happened to the Norse Greenlanders? After centuries of occupation, the settlers vanished. Why? Greenland was settled around AD 985 by Eric the Red, who had been temporarily outlawed from Iceland for murder. He spent 3 years exploring the west coast of Greenland, then returned to Iceland, and persuaded his family and followers to sail west with him and settle on that ice-clad island. From what the sagas tell us, he used an early form of marketing, naming it Greenland, so that people would be more inclined to move there. There were two main settlements on Greenland, both on the western coast. The bigger one, which had its own biosphere, was dubbed the Eastern Settlement. The other one, called the Western Settlement, was about a third of the size and lay several hundred miles farther up north the coast in the fjords, around which is now Nuuk, Greenland's modern capital. The Norse also named northern hunting grounds beyond the Arctic Circle, where they hunted walruses for ivory and hides. By the early 15th century, though, it seems that all Norse had left Greenland. The Western Settlement was the first to go, possibly in the middle of the 14th century. The Eastern Settlement held out a bit longer. The last textual record of that outpost date from the first decade of the 15th century. When missionaries arrived in Greenland in the 18th century, they were coming to save the Nordic souls of those still living in the colony. They found none to save. There are plenty of theories, but what happened to the last inhabitants is still a captivating mystery. Eleanor Barraclough, historian, broadcaster, and author of Embers of the Hands, published by Profile in 2024. Question: what happened to the princes in the tower? Debate still rages over the fate of the two children imprisoned by Richard III. In 1674, during the demolition of the old royal palace at the Tower of London on the orders of Charles II, workmen found a large wooden chest holding the skeletons of two children. An eyewitness wrote, "This day I saw working men dig out of a stairway in the White Tower the bones of those two princes who were foully murdered. They were Edward V and his younger brother Richard, aged 12 and 9 at the time of their disappearance in the summer of 1483. Charles II was so convinced that these skeletons were those of the two princes that he ordered their reburial in Westminster Abbey, where they remain to this day. The boys had been placed in the tower by their uncle, Richard of Gloucester, allegedly named Lord Protector by their father, Edward IV, shortly before his death in April 1483. The last recorded sighting of the boys in the tower was on June 16, 1483.
Many believed at the time, as many still do today, that the two princes were quietly murdered. If so, then at whose hands? Richard III has long been the prime suspect. He had his nephews declared illegitimate and seized the throne. But then there were others with a vested interest in getting them out of the way, not least Henry Tudor and his Lancastrian supporters. Another theory that has gained support in recent years is that one or both of the princesses escaped. The mystery continues to attract controversy and conspiracy theories. However, unless fresh evidence comes to light, it is unlikely ever to be solved. Tracy Borman is author, historian, and broadcaster. Question: Who was D.B. Cooper? The mysterious money-seeking hijacker disappeared without a trace. There was a moment in the late 60s and early 1970s when hijacking planes seemed to be as ubiquitous as mood rings or pet rocks. Between 1968 and 1972, someone tried to hijack a plane once every 5.6 days on average. Over that five-year period, 137 hijackings were attempted in the U.S. alone, about one every 2 weeks. Hijacking became so rampant that, speaking in the language of the epidemic, writers Elizabeth Rich and Charles Welton talked about a skyjack virus. In 1971, at the height of this trend, a nondescript middle-aged white man who called himself Dan Cooper boarded a plane in Portland, Oregon. Once in flight, he told the crew he had a bomb and that unless he received $200,000 upon landing at their destination in Seattle, he would use it. The airline complied. Cooper released the passengers in Seattle, took his money and four parachutes, and redirected the plane to Mexico City. He escaped by leaping into the night sky somewhere before it reached Reno, Nevada. Many prominent hijackers in that era had some connection to decolonization or social protest. Dan Cooper, D.B. Cooper, as most popular media dubbed him, rose to legendary status because his hijacking was for profit, not politics. It was simultaneously elaborate and terribly planned. Who wears a suit and parachutes into the woods at night? With law enforcement still stymied 55 years later, three key questions remain unanswered. Who was Cooper? Did he survive the jump? And what on earth was he thinking? Adrian Lentz-Smith is an associate professor of history at Duke University. You've been listening to History Extra on Sun Sounds of Arizona. I'm your volunteer reader, Kim Chupa Cornell. Remember, you can hear Sun Sounds on your Echo Dot or smart home device. Music is classical royal British music by D'Lo Sound. Please join us next time for our upcoming episode.

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This is your volunteer broadcast reader, Amanda Hoagland, bringing you another reading of Skipping Stones, a multicultural literary magazine that highlights children's writing. Today, we'll be focusing on stories with one main theme, love in all of its sweetest forms. Our first story is aptly named Love, written by Aurora Lee Strandberg, age 13, Michigan. What is love? No proper explanation. No casual thing. The meaning behind it, impossible to explain. Maybe love is a moment. A walk on the beach, a shared milkshake, a cold fall day with a warm embrace. Maybe love is a person, not a thought. Like your heart is tangled up with them, forever caught. I think it's you. You're what love is about. Oh, this feeling with you. I can't describe it out loud. Your eyes bring me solace. Your hands bring me life. Your presence makes me want you with all my might. Maybe that's what love is, a person who lights you up. What makes you feel alive with one person's touch. I think I found it, a love for me. The sight of her makes it hard to breathe. First time two. When I was younger, I thought my parents were too hard on me. Always pushing, always asking for more. A better grade, less free time, more extracurriculars. It felt like nothing was ever enough. I'd watch my friends laugh off mistakes while I fretted over the lecture I'd get when I got home. Every time I fell short, I'd wonder, why can't they just let me be? But the older I get, the clearer it becomes. This life I'm living is the one they dreamed of. Each opportunity, one they never had. They didn't grow up with choices. My first time to Disney World was their first time too. Dreams were luxuries, a luxury that they earned for me. So when they push me, it is because they see in me the version of themselves that never got the chance. And after the fights, when the words still hang in the air, I remember. This is their first time living too, their first time being parents. Their love doesn't always sound gentle. Sometimes it sounds like, you can do better, or don't waste this chance. But beneath it, I hear what they really mean. I believe in you. I love you. The next selection we have was also written by Daniel Young, age 16, from New York, and is called Gone in an Instant. Gone in an instant. It is easy to forget the way the morning light spills gold across the floor, how the air smells after rain, how laughter feels when it's real and unexpected, how lucky we are to experience this. We forget that nothing is promised, not the next sunrise, not the voice we expect to answer, not the body that carries us step after step without complaint. Only when it is gone do we hear the silence. Only when it slips away do we feel the weight of absence. But there is still time, always time, to notice, to enjoy the quiet miracles surrounding us, to look closer, to say thank you, to hold it all gently as if it could vanish. Because it can. All of these stories written by these children have been absolutely amazing. What a gift it is to be able to perfectly encapsulate love all around the world in all of its forms, may it be romance, familial, or friendship. It's a truly beautiful thing, and we are so proud of these kids. Up next is Even When It Shakes, written by Roshu Ariel Wu, age 11, from Alberta, Canada. Even When It Shakes. I was 6 when I first arrived in Canada. I pressed my forehead against the airplane window as snow felt like fragile silk. Soft and beautiful, yet cold. Sharper than anything I'd ever felt. I felt small and untethered, like a single snowflake drifting in a world that didn't know me. A world that didn't care if I belonged. I thought of Chengdu, China. The streets I used to run through, the sizzle of street food, the spicy scent of Sichuan peppercorns curling through the night air. Lanterns glowing softly in the dark. My first day of school was terrifying. 20 curious eyes turned toward me. I whispered, "Hello." My throat tightened. My hands were cold. During recess, I watched children run, jump, and laugh while I clutched my lunch, my beloved spicy noodles, and stayed frozen on the sidelines. I smiled when people looked at me, but it was a mask. Then one day, someone sat beside me. She pointed at my noodles and said slowly, "That smells really good." I didn't understand every word, but I understood kindness. Her name was Chloe. That moment was small, but it stayed with me. After that,
I began trying to learn English, but I did it alone. I whispered words on my walk home, repeated sentences in front of the mirror until my tongue ached. I stumbled, mispronounced, faltered. Sometimes kids laughed. Once someone copied, or mimicked, the way I spoke, stretching out my words in a strange voice. My face burned, but I smiled anyway. Once, when I stumbled over my words, she leaned closer and said quietly, "You're doing better than you think." I didn't answer, but I remembered. I smiled through the pain. I swallowed the frustration and the shame. I hid my feelings so no one would see the broken pieces of me. Books became my escape. I started with picture books, then small novels, and eventually books far beyond what anyone my age was supposed to be able to understand. Words became wings. Words became armor. Words became a place where I could breathe without judgment. Slowly, I began helping others with English. The girl who once whispered hello became someone people came to for answers. Even after I moved to another city, some people didn't really leave. Years later, I wrote my name on the board to be an MC. When they called my name, my heart stopped. Me? Chosen? After all the fear, all the doubt, all the years of hiding behind a smile, I'd made it. I practiced tirelessly. Every echo of my voice was a preparation, every heartbeat a reminder that I could do this. On the stage, hundreds of eyes watched me, and then I spoke. "Good morning, everyone." Clear, sturdy, unwavering. In that moment, the girl who had been afraid, the girl who hid her pain, the girl who felt invisible, began to fade. In her place stood someone new. Brave, seen, alive. I wasn't ashamed anymore. I ate my spicy noodles without hiding them. I wore my Chinese clothes proudly. I played guozheng without hesitation. "I'm from Chengdu," I said. "I'm Chinese." My culture wasn't something to shrink away from. It was my pride, my anchor, my voice. Being new didn't mean erasing home. It meant carrying both Chengdu and Calgary within me. Step by step, word by whispered word, smile by hard-earned smile, and it meant remembering the people who helped me along the way. Chloe showed me what kindness looked like, and slowly, without even realizing it, I began to do the same. When someone new sits quietly at the edge of the playground, I notice. When someone struggles to find the right words, I wait. When someone feels invisible, I try to be the person who sees them. Not because I have to, but because someone once did that for me. This is my story. Not perfect, not easy, but mine. Somewhere along the way, the cold began to fade, and the light grew warm. If you've ever smiled through pain, hidden your feelings, felt small or invisible, you are not alone. You can rise, you can speak, you can belong. Even when your voice is quiet, even when it trembles, even when it's uncertain, it's still yours, and it's always was. All right, and then a quick author's note written by Roshu Ariel Wu. Chloe isn't one person, but many. The quiet kindness that meets us between languages and helps us find our voice. An absolutely beautiful story. Our next story tackles a different kind of love, a love for our planet. The next story is The Windmill That Spoke to the Sky, written by Parth Singla, age 9, from Haryana, India. The Windmill That Spoke to the Sky, a 9-year-old's curious journey into the world of windmills, clean energy, and big dreams. A thing I really enjoy is building things and learning how they work. A few weeks ago, I made a small windmill at home using cardboard, big dreams. A thing I really enjoy is building things and learning how they work. A few weeks ago, I made a small windmill at home using cardboard, paper, a motor, and a straw. It was part of a DIY.

rain, pumping water, or even generating electricity. In modern times, windmills that create electricity are called wind turbines, but the idea behind them is the same, using the natural power of the wind to help people. I think that's pretty amazing. Wind is free, it's everywhere, and it doesn't pollute the air like cars and factories do. The first windmills were made more than 1,000 years ago. They were used in Persia, which is now called Iran, and they looked very different from the wind turbines we see today. Those early windmills had vertical sails and were mostly used to grind grains into flour. Later, in the Netherlands, people built big wooden windmills with huge blades that turned in the wind. They were used to pump water and keep the land dry. Some of those Dutch windmills are still standing today, and they look like something from a fairy tale. I was curious how they would actually work. I found out that when the wind blows, it pushes the blades of the windmill, making them spin. These blades are attached to a shaft, kind of like a rod. When the blades spin, the shaft spins too. In old windmills, this spinning would turn gears that crushed wheat or pumped water. In new wind turbines, the shaft is connected to a generator, which creates electricity. So the wind isn't just blowing for fun, it's doing something useful. After learning all this, I felt like building a windmill that wasn't just fun, it was powerful. When I put my little windmill near the window and the breeze made the blade spin, I imagined it talking to the wind and saying, "Thank you for the energy." I know that sounds funny, but it felt magical. My windmill didn't power any lights yet, but it did make me feel like an inventor. One of the best things about windmills is that they are good for the earth. They don't make smoke or dirty gas like cars or factories. They don't use fuel that can run out. Wind is a renewable energy, which means it never ends. That's why scientists and engineers are building more and more windmills all over the world to help stop climate change. Windmills help keep our air clean and reduce global warming. That's a big deal. I found out that in India, places like Gujarat and Tamil Nadu have huge wind farms. These are places where many wind turbines are lined up in rows. Other countries, like the USA, China, and Germany, also use a lot of wind energy. Some wind turbines are even built in the sea. Those are called offshore wind farms, and they float and spin in the ocean wind. That's so cool, right? There are also amazing facts about windmills that I never knew. For example, the biggest wind turbine in the world has blades longer than a football field, and one wind turbine can make enough electricity to power hundreds of homes. In Africa, some kids even make windmills from scrap to power lights in their villages. That made me think, if they can do that, maybe I can build something that helps people too. Even though I'm a kid, I believe we can do our part. We can learn about clear energy. We can use less electricity and waste less water. We can build small windmills at home or school. We can talk to our friends about why wind energy is important. And maybe someday, some of us will grow up to become scientists or engineers who build even better wind turbines. So now, even when I see a windmill or a picture of a wind turbine, I don't just think of spinning blades. I think of teamwork between nature and humans. I think of a world where we don't pollute the air and we live in harmony with the sky, the wind, and the land. I imagine windmills waving at the clouds saying, "Let's save the planet together." That's why I called this story "The Windmill That Spoke to the Sky," because in my imagination, that's exactly what it does. That was a beautiful story written by Parth Singla, full of interesting facts and just a general will to keep on doing what's right for this earth. Our next story is all about self-love and is called "Spiritual Currents," written by Michaela Warner, age 14, grade 9, from Oklahoma. A quick author's note before beginning. Michaela wrote, "This poem is about what my adopted father and second mother taught me in seeking out my inner self in the Native American way. I do enjoy it very much and will learn more about my culture. I wrote this poem because I feel that there will always be a spirit guiding us wherever we go. Even in death, there's a spirit that guides us." Now, spiritual currents. Within each breath, a quiet turning. Threads of fire, endless yearning. Circles unseen, both rise and fall. Whispers bind the vast to the small. Through the earth, soft and wide, spirits dance where truth abide. War streams never seen, flowing light, we are forever. They rise so quietly to meet the light. In the seeds of dreams are joy by the mark. On the surface of all the things that heat, our paths where our 2 feet step. Let time stretch, let seasons spin and grow.
There's

love, where hope is the seeds of sorrow. Walking onward hand in hand through light and night, our souls hold tight to what we know was right. Our next story, in a similar vein of learning to love and support yourself, is called Kimberly Woods, Learning to Race for Yourself, written by Georgia Lindman, age 16, canoe slalom athlete, Florida. Kimberly Woods, Learning to Race for Yourself. Why do athletes compete? For many elite athletes, the answer changes over time. Early in their careers, racing is often fueled by ambition and the desire to prove themselves. But as expectations grow and the stakes get higher, competition can begin to feel more like an obligation than an opportunity. For British slalom kayaker Kimberly Woods, that shift happened years ago. The Olympian and multiple-time world champion said she no longer races because she feels she has something to prove. Instead, she competes because she still enjoys the sport itself. When I was younger, it was always, "I have to," Woods said. Now it's, "I get to." That change in mindset has shaped the way Woods approaches nearly every aspect of competition. Rather than tying her self-worth to race results, she focuses on appreciating the opportunity to stand on the start line. The pressure hasn't disappeared. Woods still feels nervous before races, but she no longer sees those nerves as something to fear. Instead, she describes them as exciting nerves, the kind that come from caring deeply about what she's about to do. If I'm too calm, she said, it's almost like my heart's not in it. For athletes competing at the highest level, nerves are often viewed as something to overcome. Woods sees them differently. To her, they're evidence that the sport still matters. The perspective has developed through years of competing on the international stage, where expectations can easily become overwhelming. When asked about the most meaningful victory of her career, Woods didn't mention the Olympic Games. Instead, she pointed to her first kayak gold medal at the World Cup in Taken, Slovenia. At the time, she was fighting for her place on Great Britain's national team and described feeling isolated from those around her. The race came during one of the most difficult stretches of her career. "I was there for me," Woods said. The realization changed the meaning of the victory. The medal mattered, but so did everything it represented. After years of feeling like she needed to meet other people's expectations, Woods had finally reached a point where she was competing for herself. Looking back, she said canoe slalom has given her much more than medals or international results. The sport has taken her around the world, introduced her to lifelong friends, and shaped the person she has become. "I wouldn't be the same person without canoeing in my life," she said. For Woods, success is no longer measured solely by the podium finishes. It's measured by continuing to love the sport that brought her to the start line in the first place. Excellent writing there by Georgia. Beautiful story about learning to love what you do and learning to support yourself through it. Our next story is called Self-Portrait Friday, an ekphrastic poem after Renee Dawson, and is once again written by Georgia Lindman, age 16, from Florida. She towered over me, above the plastic building, blocks as my twin, and I played wrestling matches, piano lessons, chess games, Lego building. Bright yellow hair, the color of the school bus, yellow roses that climbed our roof, their seeds scattered across the patio like grains of rice, smelling of fresh-cut grass. A scion halo morphing into the shape of her figure, a naked 21st-century Virgin Mary who eats McDonald's. Surrounded by grass stains, I recognize myself in her. Hair like me, strawy. Curvy like me, with defined calves, especially when I run for a week. Peachy undertones, sun-kissed cheeks, like post-school tennis lessons. In her own world, the blues extended to me an invitation to her mind. She's thinking. She's in a different universe, a stimulation in which you wander through shades of blue. You seemed far away once, but now I see you, clear and close. For our final story, we have A Classroom Full of the World, the first prize winner of Skipping Stones Celebrate America 2026 Writing Contest, written by Aneri Kakrania, Grade 5, California. A Classroom Full of the World. My backpack felt bigger than me that day, filled with pencils, hope, and words to say. The morning sun was warm and bright as I walked to school in the golden light. My parents walked beside me, calm and proud, through streets that buzzed with voices loud. My mom fixed my ribbon and smiled with care. My dad gently brushed a strand of my hair. I was born here under America's sky,
where dreams feel big and hopes fly high. But my parents came from India, far away, searching for an opportunity in a distant place. They came so that one small girl could grow in a place where endless chances flow, a land where effort lights the way and tomorrow shines brighter than today. Inside the hallways, buzzing with cheer, so many different kids were here. Different faces, cultures, names, different foods and different games. A girl from Mexico waved and said hi. A boy from China smiled and walked by. A friend from Denmark bounced a ball, and a girl from Idaho waved in the hall. At lunchtime, I opened my box to eat, warm rotis and curry smelling sweet. For a moment, I wondered if they would stare at the spices floating through the air. But a girl leaned over with a friendly hum. "That smells amazing. Can I try some?" Soon, we were sharing bites and laughs, trading stories across the class. I told them of India my parents knew, of monsoon rains and skies so blue, of cricket games and summer heat, of busy streets and markets sweet. They told me of baseball, pumpkins, and snow, of autumn leaves that brightly glow, of sledding hills and winter cheer and summer camps that come each year. The teacher smiled and wrote on the board, "Welcome class," in letters adored. She said, "In this room we learn and grow, and every story matters, you know." I looked around at the many bright faces, different languages, cultures, and places, and suddenly something felt so clear. This is what makes this country so dear. America felt like a giant tree, with branches for you and branches for me, each leaf a story, each root a land, yet growing together, hand in hand. It's a place where cultures meet and blend, where strangers smile and become your friend, where children of immigrants stand tall and free, learning together like one big family. So on my first day in fifth grade class, I watched the busy moment pass. Fear turned to laughter, quiet but clear, and suddenly, I was happy here. I thought of my parents standing near, of the long road that brought them here, across the oceans, across the years, through hard work, courage, and hidden tears. My backpack still felt big that day, but my heart felt bigger in every way, because in this classroom, bright and free, America had made a place for me. That story was absolutely beautiful, a bit of a tearjerker for those who may sympathize. And what a beautiful way to end off all these stories. A quick side note left in here. Aneri was honored during the American Immigration Council's 2026 Immigration Impact Awards on June 19th in San Diego, California. So absolute congratulations to that winner and her beautifully written story. Love is everywhere, and it's in everything we do. It's amazing to see these kids not only understand how holding space in your heart for another, may it be a lover, a friend, a family member, the world, or even yourself, can help transform life, but also be able to write it in such prose. With that, that's all the stories we have time for today. Thank you so much for tuning in. This is Amanda Hoagland, your volunteer broadcaster for Sun Sounds. Tune in next week to hear more Skipping Stones.

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0: 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Sun Sounds of Arizona's programming is primarily designed for and directed to people who cannot read conventional print due to a disability. Sun Sounds of Arizona is a public service of Rio Salado College. For more information, visit sunsounds.org. Good morning, and welcome to Greater Good Magazine. This is your volunteer programmer, Barbara Felix, from the Sun Sounds of Arizona Studios. The Greater Good Science Center studies the psychology, sociology, and neuroscience of well-being and teaches skills that foster thriving, resilient, and compassionate society. And now, some articles from Greater Good. Why forgiveness is good for your health. Research suggests that holding a grudge affects the body in ways that can undermine your health, while forgiveness may help restore balance. By Emelina R. Simon Thomas, July 14, 2026. Humans are wired to recoil from loss, whether we lose a coveted resource, our sense of self-worth or honor, our personal safety, or something else. Feeling averse tells us to avoid whatever, wherever, or whoever is connected to the pain of losing what's important, including someone who hurts us. But as time passes, is it helpful to hold on to feelings of distress or ill will? While avoiding someone, stonewalling them, or plotting revenge can feel natural, are the feelings that drive these kinds of reactions good for health and well-being in the long run? Research suggests not. Letting go of anger and extending goodwill to the people who harmed us tends to restore our internal equilibrium and help us sleep better and live longer. But why do some things still feel unforgivable? Like holding a grudge is the right thing to do? Forgiveness and the nervous system. The human body is built with two main branches of nervous system that are below the neck. The sympathetic branch, or SNS, that mainly supports faster fight or flight drives and reflexes, and the parasympathetic branch, or PNS, that is more involved in gradual rest and digest and tend and befriend motivations and behaviors. These systems are in constant dialogue, dynamically shifting physical resources like oxygen, glucose, and hormones back and forth to equip us to do whatever is best for our survival in any situation. When we sense a threat or are reminded of something hurtful, the SNS is dominant. When we feel safe and beloved, the PNS prevails. It feels right when these systems give us energy, wherewithal, and focus to do the right thing, like hustling to catch a bus, train, or airplane when we're late, or enjoying a deep, loving conversation with a friend after a nice meal. Sometimes, though, there's a mismatch, like late-night restless worrying, even in the comfort of a safe and warm bed, or procrastinating on an important, time-sensitive task. Mismatches often involve miscalculating time, either focusing on the short term when a long-term view would be more helpful, or ignoring the present moment in favor of the unchangeable past or unknowable future. The negativity bias, which is our mental tendency to privilege information from the past, present, or future that could be threatening in any way, also feeds into this mismatch by getting us ready to escape or defend even when we're safe. Without conscious deliberation, our first urge in many situations is to avoid what's costly and gain what's immediately desired, even at long-term loss or at the expense of lasting benefit. For example, we may refrain from waving another driver into a convenient parking space to avoid walking a relatively short distance ourselves, though generosity would feel nice and the walk would be pleasant and better for our health. Or we might hold back from apologizing for an unintentional offense to avoid being vulnerable and go on with our day uninterrupted, though offering the apology would initiate reconciliation that could relieve stress and strengthen our relationship. So what does this have to do with forgiveness and grudges? Studies of forgiveness and physical health suggest that unforgiveness, in other words, holding a grudge, may be one of these mismatches. Grudges may feel valid in the moment, but are problematic when held long term. Forgiveness feels unsteady and tender in the moment, but ultimately helps you to feel better. Why do we hold grudges? According to forgiveness scholar Everett Worthington at Virginia Commonwealth University, forgiving means reducing negative thoughts, emotions, and behaviors towards someone who committed harm and replacing them with positive thoughts, emotions, and behaviors. Forgiveness does not mean pardoning, condoning, excusing, or justifying harm, nor does it require reconciling with the person. This is an important distinction because believing that forgiveness does mean getting back together can make it feel unfair, like it invalidates our pain and suffering, which can make holding a grudge feel more sensible and appealing. Forgiving is also not a strategy for becoming complacent when we're being treated poorly. It does not mean rationalizing or justifying harmful conduct so that we can continue to endure it. When we forgive, we honor and remember that we felt badly in order to move forward more wisely, while letting go of ongoing, unbidden, anxious, and unpleasant feelings. Unforgiveness can also feel like a better choice because it seems easier. It is uncomplicated and unequivocal. I am right, and the person who committed harm is wrong. This view is simple and certain and does not require additional consideration. In other words, it carries low cognitive cost. One of the costs some people perceive of forgiveness is losing face and the possibility of applying consequences. Deciding to surrender the certainty of an eye for an eye logic can be challenging because it feels asymmetrical and ambiguous. Unforgiveness can also feel protective because it motivates absolute avoidance. no further encounters or contact with those who commit harm. No more bad feelings from being reminded of the harm. Forgiveness, on the other hand, requires emotional labor or acknowledging the hard feelings linked to a past harm and working to shift them toward a gentler, more nurturing stance. Forgiving means being open to the possibility of remembering or even encountering harm doer again and readying ourselves to offer ease and goodwill. Finally, studies have documented that seeing a cheater or harm doer get punished activates reward pathways in our brain. The altruistic punishment or Schadenfreude signal, a motivator of the basic human preference for restoring justice. When we anticipate satisfaction as we imagine holding someone accountable or exacting revenge, it may strengthen the urge to hold a grudge. What is left out of all of these mental justifications for grudge holding, however, is the long-term detrimental impact. While feeling mad, afraid, sad, or otherwise unpleasant or upset about being harmed are healthy emotional responses in the short term, they are naturally time-bound and fluctuating. Emotions emerge in real time to guide our responses to the current context and inform our long-term knowledge and then subside. A grudge, on the other hand, keeps these feelings pervasive and enduring. They remain intense and they recur, sometimes unexpectedly, in response to associations and reminders in our life. Lingering, recurring negative emotions overactivate the SNS, which amounts to a type of chronic stress that can increase our blood pressure, impair our immune response, increase our cardiovascular risk, and disrupt our sleep. Forgiveness of others is associated with risk for all-cause mortality, and the mortality risk of forgiving someone may be conferred by its influences on physical health, writes Laurent Toussaint. Two ways forgiveness is good for your health. Embracing, labeling, disclosing, and accepting difficult and unpleasant feelings about past harms enable us to be resilient. Seeking social support to process negative feelings, which can be part of forgiving if we involve a friend, ally, supportive person, or even the perpetrator of harm, if it makes sense, helps us learn, grow, and find ease and meaning from them. A recent study by Marilyn Cornish reported that forgiveness helped medical patients adapt to life changes after suffering a spinal cord injury, suggesting that accepting ambiguity as part of forgiving may benefit our response to other unforeseen circumstances. Forgiveness improves health by reducing and untethering our negative emotional reactions about a prior harm or any reminders of it from our day-to-day experiences. Reducing hard feelings about a past harm helps restore balance between the SNS and the PNS instead of keeping us in stress overdrive. According to a systematic review of multiple studies on forgiveness in aging and advanced illness, forgiveness should be taken into account among holistic care professionals as a considerable contributor to the resolution of stress associated with conflicts over the lifespan to promote well-being and health outcomes. Forgiving also frees up mental and emotional resources for us to be trusting, optimistic, and self-compassionate, that is, kind toward our own inadequacies and flaws, and promotes friendlier behaviors like participating in social gatherings, activities, and community events. While several large-scale studies have reported that people who are more forgiving are less likely to die of any cause and attributed the lifespan gain to the benefits of forgiveness on physical health, correlation cannot be interpreted as causal. Are forgiving people healthier, or are healthier people more forgiving? In a recent study led by Song Si Wu at Columbia University, participants who forgave rated stimuli that reminded them of a past harm, like the photo of an unfaithful romantic partner's favorite restaurant, as less unpleasant. These findings suggest that forgiving someone reduces the intensity of negative emotion linked to reminders of a past harm. Another 2020 study published in BMC Psychology measured forgiveness 1 year and positive emotions, social integration, depressive symptoms, anxiety symptoms, hopelessness, and loneliness 5 years later. Those who forgave more often fared better in all of these areas, suggesting a more direct impact of forgiveness on health. A third study published in Psychology and Health revealed that people who are more forgiving of both themselves and other people sleep better. Because forgiveness is associated with better sleep, it capitalizes on the powerful role that sleep plays in good health. If forgiveness of others and self-forgiveness can help people cope with the day's psychological and emotional burdens in a way that frees one's mind and promotes a more restful mental state for sleep, then they support the health-related process of sleep in meaningful ways. When I teach the science of forgiveness, there is often a contingent of people who proudly refuse it, from a place of defiance and perceived empowerment. The rigidity, distrust, and emotional compartmentalization that go into unforgiveness, however, amount to greater enduring cost, mentally, socially, and physically, than the lesser yet significant upfront effort that goes into deciding to forgive and emotionally shifting toward mercy and grace. Forgiving is not a gift to people for the hurt that they have caused. Forgiveness is a physiologically balancing, resilience-building lifesaver for us. About the author, Emiliana R. Simon Thomas, PhD, is the science director of the Greater Good Science Center, where she directs the Greater Good Science Center's research fellowship program and serves as a co-instructor of its science of happiness and science of happiness at work online courses. You're listening to Greater Good Magazine, brought to you by Sun Sounds of Arizona. And we have time next for a Greater Good in Action practice entitled 9 Steps to Forgiveness, a research-backed process for letting go of a grudge. How to do it. Time required. Each person will forgive at their own pace. We suggest that you move through the steps below based on what feels helpful to you. How to do it. To start, bring to mind a harm that was done to you that you would like to consider forgiving. Then, do your best to complete the following steps. 1, reflect on your experience. How do you feel about what happened? What about the situation is not okay? Answer these questions in your head as clearly as possible. Then, if you feel comfortable, tell one or two trusted people about your experience. 2, make a commitment to yourself to work towards forgiveness. If it's helpful, remember that forgiveness is a way for you to feel better. 3, understand that forgiveness does not mean trying to make up with the person who harmed you or excusing their actions. In forgiveness, you seek the inner peace and understanding that come from blaming other people less. 4, try to shift your perspective on what happened. Notice that any distress in this moment is coming from the hurt feelings, thoughts, and physical upset you are suffering now, which is not the same as the hurt you felt 2 minutes or 10 years ago. 5, when you feel upset about a past harm, try calming exercises to soothe your body's stress response. This could mean taking deep breaths, taking a walk outside, or doing a mindfulness practice. Do what works best for you. 6, remember that while you can hope and work hard for health, love, friendship, and prosperity, some things, like other people's feelings and actions, are not in your control. Insisting that things go exactly the way you want can cause you to suffer. Instead, it can help to remember that everyone experiences undeserved pain and loss. 7, try not to dwell on the hurt that you experienced. Redirect your energy into making positive changes in your life that will help you prioritize your own well-being. 8, look for the love, beauty, and kindness around you. Try to appreciate what you have instead of thinking about what might feel lost. Focusing on your hurt will only give power to the forces behind your pain. And 9, remind yourself that you made the brave choice to forgive. Why to try it? We all suffer slights, hurts, and betrayals, and it's natural to be upset with people who hurt us, or sometimes even cut off contact with them. But holding on to a grudge too deeply or for too long can wreak havoc on our mental and physical health. It can elevate stress, increase our blood pressure and heart rate, and even compromise our immune system. Forgiveness entails letting go of resentment or vengeance toward an offender, and making peace with what happened so you can move on with your life. It doesn't necessarily mean reconciling with that person. Because forgiveness can be a daunting challenge, Dr. Fred Luskin of Stanford University has designed these 9 steps to walk people through the process of forgiving someone who hurt them. The process of forgiveness takes time and should only be initiated when you feel ready and have had time to grieve the wrong that was done to you. Research suggests that practicing forgiveness can not only strengthen relationships, but also reduce toxic feelings of stress and anger and boost happiness and optimism. Why it works. By reducing feelings of anger and resentment that are not serving a constructive purpose, the steps described above can help shift people's mental attention away from ruminating on negative events in their past. This can decrease stress levels and potentially even improve physical health. 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This is your volunteer programmer, Barbara Felix, thanking you so much for listening today, and I hope that you have a wonderful rest of your day. And now, stay tuned for more interesting programming coming your way from Sun Sounds of Arizona. Next.
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2: 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I'm Kathleen, your host and reader, and let's begin with a letter from home written by Michael Walcott, The Stuff of Life. The desperation in Manhattan was anything but quiet in 1991. After 6 years and the frantic, ear-grinding angst of the city, I was ready for a drastic change. While considering my next move, I studied Thoreau's Walden for guidance. Simplicity, simplicity, simplicity. Old Henry advised, harumping about all the needless things we humans can't seem to get along without. Most of the luxuries and many of the so-called comforts of life, he wrote, are not only indispensable, but positive hindrances to the elevation of mankind. This made perfect sense to me. So I decided to swap the complexities and luxuries of urban life for something simpler. Like the cranky cabin builder, I prefer outdoors to indoors, so rural Arizona seemed like a good fit. Before leaving New York, though, I had a yuppie household to break up. Furniture, kitchen appliances, cookware, clothes, boots, skis, camping gear, rugs, bedding, roller skates, books, records, office supplies, manuscripts and journals, and even a manual typewriter. There were also framed photos of diplomas, high school yearbooks and sport trophies, travel mementos and old love letters, the football jersey I wore in high school. So I resolved to ditch a lot of that stuff. But our belongings cling to us like barnacles. A week before buying a one-way Greyhound ticket to Flagstaff, I packed what was left and shipped it on the Amtrak. As I recall, my newfound simplicity amounted to no less than 29 boxes. I insured this mountain of stuff to the limit, half hoping Amtrak would lose everything and present me with a hefty check to launch my new life. No such luck. The boxes arrived in Flagstaff the day after I did and soon had a new home at a storage unit just across the street from the Amtrak station. Due to the random life I cobbled together in Arizona, they would spend the next 4 years in that little cubby. Storage units got no mention in Walden, but Thoreau would no doubt take a dim view. I have traveled a good deal in Concord, I can hear him mutter, and nowhere have I seen men pay good money to rent places not to be lived in, but merely to store the things they own but do not use. That was the mid-century America, middle America. In our own time, vast amounts of surplus stuff fill our closets, cellars, and garages. It spills from our attics, clutters our yards, and overwhelms our thrift shops. The average home built in the U.S. today is roughly 12 times the size of Thoreau's cabin. Still, we Americans cannot seem to cram all of our stuff into them. Hence, the booming stuff management industry. In 2024, 11% of the U.S. households spent a combined $58 billion to rent storage units. That's 14.5 million families that possessed more stuff than their houses could contain. What would H.D. Thoreau make of all of this? What should we? Like our national curmudgeon, I am mystified by the wasteful habits and wasted efforts of our modern world. I detest my own participation in this crazy system. During my first decades in the West, I managed to shrink my mountain of stuff, gave away hundreds of vinyl records, culled the boxes of books, threw away the sentimental trinkets, well, some of them. I lived lightly, working seasonal jobs and moving often. But that changed 12 years ago when I bought the house where I now live. It's tiny, about the size of Thoreau's cabin, but my nest is feathered with plenty of non-essentials. After a few years, I built a storage shed. Soon it was overflowing. I consider building another after all. This is a home, and I am retired and don't plan to move again. But the words of another 19th century oddball, John Muir, came drifting through the ether. A man is rich in proportion to the number of things which he can afford to let alone. Muir's words helped me decide not to build the second shed. Instead, I pawed through the first one and put a sizable dent in the latest mountain of stuff. I think Henry would have been pleased. I certainly was. All right, next up we have Sedona Bee Company Buzzing with Healing Honey and More, written by Gail G. Collins. Honey, it's time we learned a bit about bees and their products. First, all real, raw, unfiltered honey is good honey. We generally hear about staying local for better health, but unless we are trying to quell allergies, all honey is good for us. Derek Leidenberger of Sedona Bee Company explains, "We love our local bees, but we also celebrate the magic of honey from around the world. Whether it's harvested in the red rocks of Arizona or the eucalyptus forest of Australia, raw honey is packed with powerful nutrients and ancient healing potential. It's rich in antioxidants, which fight inflammation and free radicals. Honey offers immune support, and as a prebiotic, it feeds the good bacteria in our guts. A spoonful can calm irritated throats, and its natural enzymes are easier to digest than sugar for sweetening. Astoundingly, honey has a forever life shelf. Its low moisture content and high acidity naturally produce an environment inhospitable to bacteria growth. Honey was famously found in King Tutankhamun's tomb and was still edible. The Egyptians were master beekeepers and revered honey as a divine substance, using it for healing and more. Honey is found nearly everywhere in the world where flowering plants and pollinating insects exist. Because of the symbiotic relationship, each region is unique in flavor, color, and aroma. Sedona Bee Company reminds us that honey's health support doesn't stop with our zip code. Some of the businesses imported American honeys include Tupelo Honey from Florida or Georgia, with its light buttery profile, is incredibly slow to crystallize, gently impacting blood sugar. Sourwood honey, born in the Appalachian Mountains, is prized for its spicy sweet flavor and high antioxidant levels. And orange blossom honey from California or Florida, bright, floral, and citrusy, is rich in polyphenols and often used for calming the nervous system. World honeys such as Manuka from New Zealand or eucalyptus honey from Spain and Australia provide superior antibacterial and respiratory support, respectively. We honor bees, beekeepers, and the beauty of real honey, locally and globally, to nourish the body and support pollinators, Leidenberger said. 10 years ago, on a farm in Kentucky, the founder placed a hive and learned the ropes for beekeeping from his father-in-law. Soon, two hives turned into 18. When his wife began a dental practice in Sedona, Leidenberger sold his fabrication shop, loaded the camper, and moved to Arizona. He cultivated desert hives within 3 years, supplied resorts such as the Enchantment and Liaber. With warehouses now in Arizona and Nevada, the hive, as Leidenberger calls his family, all pitch in. His four children, ages 20 years down to 8, contribute with tasks from active beekeeping to bottling and labeling to taste tester, as well as working farmers markets. Wife Reagan St. Denis crafted lip balms, lotion bars, soap, candles, beard balms, and oils. My wife is the mad scientist behind it, Leidenberger said. There is a beeswax and some honey in all of the products. Boutique items include cream honeys, blending crystallized honey with liquid honey from gorgeous spreadables such as pecan or cinnamon and whipped varieties such as morning buzz made with coffee. Bourbon barrel aged and applejack barrel aged honeys benefit from repurposed casks for a rich presentation and quality of which Leidenberger is proud. Bee pollen, honey sticks, and amusing merch and other goods are available daily from a booth at Ruby Road Vintage Mall in Camp Verde. Desert hive production is limited, so the Sedona Bee Company also imports honey, diversifying and catering to a range of tastes. Other bee-centric services include renting frames to migratory beekeepers for pollination of crops and orchards, and the removal of hives, which provides new business investments. 73 hives are located on land with shared interests throughout the neighborhood area. Neighborhood residents can even request a hive be placed on a flat roof. Honey harvesting is weather-dependent. Rain shuts down the nectar and flow from late May through July and early August. October is subject to rains and blooming, according to Leidenberger. In 2025, the company harvested 300 gallons of honey. We don't treat or feed the bees. We don't strip hives, so they regenerate and are self-sustaining. Our hives are hands-on. We let bees be bees. No manipulation. As a U.S. Army veteran and a commissioned Kentucky colonel, Leidenberger built Sedona Bee Company to challenge the standard of modern honey production with a focus on raw, unfiltered honey and process-driven craftsmanship. Whether honey lovers spoon it up for health or drizzle it on toast, Sedona's Bee Company's philosophy remains. Support bees wherever they buzz. All right, next up, we have Nicole's Impossibly Possible Ideas, Impossible Sweat Buzz. All right, next up, we have Nicole's Impossibly Possible Ideas, Impossible Sweat, Nicole Walker. August 2025, I am on the tundra on the north.

Kulik Research Station near the Brooks Range, we were told not to wear cotton on our trip into the tundra. Cotton, when it gets wet, doesn't dry in Alaska, but it does in Arizona. So out came the Lycra, and on came the unwanted attention. While everyone else seemed unfazed by the swarms of mosquitoes, my black workout shirt turned silver with their advances. The tight knit of the plastic and nylon didn't keep the pests at bay. I didn't understand the mosquitoes. Although intellectually I knew water was trapped below my feet, some of it frozen, but some of it in the great basin for mosquito larvae and all these tiny plants. I did not expect to sweat in Alaska. I did not expect that sweat evaporates to summon into mosquito from where it seemed like millions miles around. Back home in Arizona, the state doesn't mean to evaporate all the water it borrows from the Colorado River, an underground aquifer. The relative humidity, at least when it's not monsoon season, is something like 9%. The sun's persistence doesn't help. Just as I need for the Lycra to protect me from vampiric invaders, Arizonans and the other members of the Colorado River Pack need the water to stay in the canal. In 2025-2026, the Intermountain West suffered its worst water year on record. The snowpack that feeds the Colorado River is 60% of normal this year. Lake Mead and Lake Powell are 30% of normal. Lake Powell might hit Deadpool status when the water level of the lake doesn't reach the turbines. Snowmelt soaking into the parched soil skips out on the promise to replenish tributaries that feed the Colorado. The revised Colorado River Compact will reduce the amount of water Arizona receives by a substantial percentage. A substantial percentage of already less is already too little. Around 2024, the Gila River Indian community received nearly $6 million in funds from the Biden administration to create a renewable energy plan involving the construction of solar panels over the Casablanca Canal. Funding came from the Inflation Reduction Act, part of the former President Joe Biden's Investing in America agenda, which aimed to combat the effects of climate change with new projects to conserve energy, according to the Department of Interior. The project aims to cover 2,782 feet of the canal and requires approximately 2,556 solar panels. The Gila construction began in early 2024. The panels mounted on metal structures that do not damage the canal, reflect sunlight, and are designed to reduce water evaporation by up to 30% in covered areas. They also shield the canal from extreme desert heat while producing approximately 1.31 megawatts of clean energy, enough to power more than 600 homes, irrigation pumps, and public buildings. These solar panels are not only absorbing sunlight to offset the fossil fuels we've burned that contribute to this global warming, but they also protect the water from flying off across borders into states and countries who aren't quite so thirsty. When we returned to the Kulik Research Station, Eric, my husband, who was with me on the tundra to film the project, said I should throw my shirt away. Why? It's my running shirt. No one goes running with me. I can smell it from here. I could probably smell it through the walls, and you know the mosquitoes can smell it. I look at it. It's iconic. The running shirt, black with stripes of white zipping across the sleeves like traced electrons. I'm pretty sure those stripes make me run faster. All the runners I know wear the pattern of shirt. To throw it away is to throw away the tags of naming myself a runner. Without that tag, what will make me run? Perhaps hungry mosquitoes. Names, as we know, are not everything. Although Arizona might carry suggestion of arid in its name, the name Arizona is widely believed to originate from the Toho-Odom phrase Alishonak, which translates to place of small spring. The Southwest has been populated for thousands of years, although of course not at such levels. Still, the people here have been indigenous. The Hohokam civilization developed the most extensive and sophisticated prehistoric irrigation system in North America, transforming the Arizona desert into a thriving agricultural hub with some canals spanning up to 16 miles and allowing cultivation of 110 acres. Now Arizona pulls its legal entitlement of 2.8 million acre-feet annually from the river's lower basin, although actual usage varies due to shortages, voluntary conservation, and drought, with the state taking 592,000 acre-foot cut last year. As the Hohokam were, we too must be inventive and ahead of our times. Like sweat that emanates far into the tundra, our water is

0: at risk of floating away. Covering the canals is a good start and an obvious move as throwing the shirt away. Okay, let's be sure and get some of the pulse in. I know we're reading this on Saturday, but yesterday, hopefully you got to attend the First Friday Art Walk. But on Saturday, August 8th, we have the Master Gardeners 2026 Garden Tour, self-guided tour of several beautiful vegetable, flowers, and native plant gardens around Flagstaff, with Master Gardeners available to answer questions. 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I think I've read that they prefer cash. 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and that's free. 15th Annual Midsummer Night's Ball, a formal, semi-formal dinner and dance featuring a variety of dance styles at the Asherts Auditorium on the Northern Arizona University campus from 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Museum of Northern Arizona from 1 to 2. The Music of Route 66 Concert Series, Honey Girl and the Sundusters, to perform at the Orpheum Theater from 7 p.m. to when the gig is over. Big Brothers and Big Sisters of Flagstaff Dave McKay Memorial Half Marathon and 5K Run Event, 49th Annual Half Marathon and 5K at Thorpe Park, 7:30. Trail Day, volunteers to do trail maintenance and new trail construction at Trinity United Methodist Church, 8:30 to 1, and that's free. This Sunday, we have Reset Day Retreat, a day tailored to feeling empowered, healthy, and beautiful alongside women. That's at the Fitness Sampler, noon to 5. Rain Harvesting Workshop, water conservation specialist Emily Melhorn talks to you about how to harvest rainwater using different techniques. Neeks at the Arboretum beginning at 10 a.m. And we have run out of time, folks. You were listening to Sun Sounds of Arizona, serving all of Arizona since 1979. I'm Kathleen, your host and reader, and I'll be back next week to read from Flagstaff Live. Bye now.
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2: Hi, I'm Tigger, and welcome to Reader's Digest. From the July issue, let's begin with some health items. Beat the Heat, How to Stay Cool When Temperatures Soar, by Beth Winehouse. Maybe you're one of those people who peels off a sweater when everyone else is complaining that it's chilly. Or maybe you're the person who's putting on a sweater when others say it's too hot. The point is, there's no single temperature that can be pinpointed as comfortable for everyone. What temperature people start to become uncomfortable at is really individual and variable, says S. Tony Wolf, Ph.D., assistant professor in the Department of Kinesiology at the University of Georgia. In fact, our perception of heat and cold doesn't just depend on the temperature, but also on things like humidity and airflow. Plus, combinations of factors unique to individuals, age, gender, body mass, medical conditions, and medications affect how we experience temperature. Over time, people can acclimate to higher or lower temperatures. Those of us who live in areas where the seasons change can become more comfortable in the heat by the end of the summer than we were in the beginning. But there are people in hot climates who never really adapt because they're never really outside, says Robert Kenefick, PhD, professor and chair at Biomedical and Nutritional Sciences at the University of Massachusetts Lowell. They go from air-conditioned house to air-conditioned car to air-conditioned office. Acclimated or not, at some point, especially in the summertime, many of us will feel uncomfortably hot. Most of the time, the problem really just is one of comfort. And fortunately, there are many things we can do to stay comfortable in spite of the heat. Drink plenty of water. Sweating is how we regulate heat, says Kenefick. And when you're sweating, you're becoming dehydrated by sweat. Drinking plain cool water or fluids with electrolytes like sport drinks helps. How much should you drink? One way to know if you're dehydrated is to check your urine. It should be clear, pale, or straw-colored. If it's darker than that, you're dehydrated. Change your exercise routine to minimize your exposure to high temperatures. Go out earlier in the day when it's cooler, advises Wolf, or later at night, and try to stay in the shade as much as possible. Choose clothing that's light, light fabrics, lighter colors, and loose. Loose clothing helps for better airflow and helps keep you cool. One exception, workout clothing made from new fabrics that allow sweat to evaporate is also a good choice. Keep windows covered with shades, blinds, or curtains. Think of how a car with closed windows heats up when left sitting in sunlight. It's called the greenhouse effect. The same thing can happen at home if uncovered windows trap sunlight and heat inside. Use fans to keep the air constantly flowing indoors. Fans move air across your body and evaporate sweat, explains Kenefick. Keep a spray bottle handy. Spraying yourself with cool or cold water and then sitting or standing near a fan can help your body evaporate sweat and dissipate heat through your skin. If you're really hot, take a cold bath or shower. The more of your body surface areas that you cool, the better off you're going to be, says Wolf. In addition to these smart practices, here are a couple of creative things to try. Try the Army solution for a quick cool down. Kenefick, who has done work for the U.S. Army, explains that at one point he was asked to develop a cooling mechanism that wouldn't use any power and could be used out in the field. The Army wanted a way to cool the men and women in uniform when they were outside in the heat, like during training exercises, he says. The solution was to have the soldiers immerse their hands and arms up to the elbows in cool or cold water. This area of the body has a lot of blood vessels and surface area, so cooling it is a quick way for the body to dump a lot of heat. Watch a movie that takes place in a cold setting, such as Frozen, Snowpiercer, or Dr. Zhivago. Sound silly? Temperature contagion is the phenomenon of feeling cold to yourself when you see someone who's obviously cold. One study found that when people watched a video of actors putting their hands in cold water, the temperature of their own hands dropped a little bit. Experts doubt the body's core temperature can really be affected this way, but the power of suggestion might just provide some relief. And from the world of medicine, if you're trying to lose weight, drinking carbonated water might help your efforts, at least a little. New Japanese research suggests that carbonated water may help promote weight loss by lowering blood glucose levels and helping keep blood sugar levels stable. Without large spikes or dips to blood sugar, the body can burn fat more efficiently. While the scientists say that sparkling water alone is unlikely to lead to significant weight loss, it can't hurt to add some to your daily routine, since every little bit helps. If you're too busy during the week to sleep and exercise as much as you intend, here's some good news. Catching up on sleep and physical activity on the weekend can be very beneficial. Chinese researchers at the National Center for Cardiovascular Diseases looked at data from more than 90,000 people and found that those who got the most additional shut-eye on the weekend had a 19% lower chance of developing heart disease compared with people who got the least amount of weekend sleep. Another study at Massachusetts General Hospital found that weekend warriors, people who squeeze the recommended amount of weekly exercise into 1 or 2 days, benefited from the same reduced risk of disease as people who spread their workouts over many days. I find that interesting because for years they told us you can't catch up on your sleep on the weekend. Tiny implantable sensors developed at the University of Oregon may eventually help broken bones heal in weeks rather than months. In animal studies, the sensor provided real-time information about how the bones were healing. Recovery from injuries like fractures can be slowed by either too much exercise or too little. So scientists were able to test how different types and intensities of exercise helped repair fractures. The researchers are modifying the sensors, including a wearable monitor, to test how the sensors can improve healing in humans. A new therapy for lupus. Lupus, also called SLE, systemic lupus erythematosus, is an autoimmune disease that causes the body's immune system to attack its own organs and cells. Symptoms can include fatigue, joint pain, and problems with the skin, kidneys, and lungs. Often, patients must take medications their entire lives to keep the symptoms under control. Now, a new immune therapy, which has already shown promise in treating many types of cancers, is showing promise for treating lupus too. In CAR-T cell therapy, a patient's immune T cells are genetically modified to fight the immune B cells that are attacking the body. In early clinical trials at the University of California, Davis, and other institutions worldwide, a single infusion of the modified cells was found to reduce, and sometimes even eliminate, the need for further medication in some patients. Scientists say that more trials are needed, but they're hopeful that CAR-T cell therapy will turn out to be a breakthrough for lupus, the way it has transformed many types of cancer treatment. Carrots for diabetes. Researchers at the University of Southern Denmark found that two compounds in carrots work to alter gut bacteria in a way that helps regulate blood sugar. In animal studies, mice that ate carrots showed an increase in this good gut bacteria. The researchers are hoping to hold human trials soon, and hoping that one day carrots will be seen as an inexpensive, non-drug treatment for diabetes. This next story, "Without You, I Wouldn't Be Alive Anymore." A Georgia grandmother and a young German man are forever connected thanks to a life-saving donation, by Matt Kemper. The handwritten letter arrived at Dale Tingle's home in Watkinsville, Georgia, after months of her praying for the survival of a person she'd never met. She'd been told little about the person, only that the individual was 20 years old and dying of leukemia. A scouring of the whole world had turned up Tingle as the only known person in possession of a possible lifeline, a perfect match of stem cells. So she had donated some, and waited. She and her husband's friends and family prayed for God to nourish and heal the stranger, wherever and whoever the person was. And because they didn't know the person's name, she chose one, Rocky, the same as the fighter who in the movies wouldn't give up, no matter the odds. Then the letter arrived, festooned with glitter. It was written in English, not the writer's native language. No identity was disclosed due to strict rules governing contact between a donor and recipient in the first 2 years. "I'm 20 years old. I don't know whether you know me, By now you have become one of the most important people in my life. Without you, I wouldn't be alive anymore. I had already given up hope. And now I'm wondering, what do you tell someone who has just saved your life? It read. The letter went on. It's an amazing feeling to know that there is someone on the other side of the world who I am connected to so deeply, although I have never met you before. If it's okay, I'm going to see you as soon as possible. That eventual meeting was the beginning of an enduring bond between Kevin Kruger, a 6-foot-something German from a small town 4,500 miles away, and Tingle, a 5-foot-2 grandmother living near Athens, Georgia. Kruger has been to the United States 3 times now, most recently in August of 2024. In that time, he has never visited New York City or Washington, D.C., or Hollywood, or the Grand Canyon. He likes sticking closer to what it feels like almost like home. All he really wants to do on his 10-day visits is spend time with Tingle and her family, chatting on porches, playing in the creek behind the house with Tingle's grandchildren, attending church with the family, listening to crickets in the woods. Now 33, cancer-free, and working as a state government aide in northern Germany, Kruger can still feel the influence of his near death. I think that the leukemia had a big impact on my personality, he says. I just enjoy the little moments. Grateful is a word he uses a lot. Kruger was 19 when doctors told him his recent nosebleed and the pain in his leg bones were from leukemia, a cancer he'd never heard of. The treatment was aggressive, with round after round of chemotherapy. Bedridden in a hospital in Hamburg, his weight dropped from 176 pounds to 88. His mother, who worked and cared for his 2 younger sisters, visited him in the hospital daily. Then she'd go to a hospice center to see her husband, Kruger's father, who was dying of brain cancer. To try to lift his mother's spirits, Kruger smiled and told jokes often, one of his sisters remember. But when it came to his illness, she says, he fought like a lion. Still, the cancer wouldn't leave him. A doctor told him his only remaining option was a stem cell transplant. Stem cells can be used to take on a variety of dangerous diseases, from sickle cell disease to blood cancers. In the case of cancer, medical teams blast a patient's body with especially powerful chemotherapy in the hopes of killing both the cancer and the patient's own remaining stem cells. Then they inject donated stem cells in an attempt to restart the person's system for creating new blood cells. About 70% of the time, patients can't find a good stem cell match from someone in their family. Kruger asked about his chances for survival. He was told 50-50, assuming that they could find someone who was a match. His family members got tested, none matched. 2 stem cell and bone marrow registry events were held near his hometown, attended by a total of about 3,000 people. Still no luck. At least not for him. 20 people who tested were later found to be compatible donors for other people. Incidentally, a little break, just to remind you that you're listening to Reader's Digest on Sun Sounds of Arizona, also available on demand and on our website. You can listen on our app for Apple and Android phones and or your Echo Dot and smart home devices as well. Back to the article on Kevin Kruger. When his doctor told him somebody had turned up in the United States who might be a match for him. Tingle was working as a dental hygienist and at the time was preparing to run the Boston Marathon. She was 54 years old and well beyond what is often considered the prime age from stem cell donations. Less than a year and a half earlier, she'd had the inside of her cheek swabbed at a stem cell bone marrow registry event organized to help a local 3-year-old boy who was battling a rare form of leukemia. She wasn't a match for the boy, but she was notified just before Christmas in 2010 that she appeared to be a match for someone else with leukemia in urgent need of her stem cells to stay alive. Would she donate? Tingle says she never considered not donating. Initially, she thought that might involve doctors drilling into her hip bone to extract bone marrow that has stem cells. She later learned that she would have a different procedure that was much less invasive. Either way, she was up for it. There are not many opportunities in life to know that you've truly saved someone's life, Tingle says. She calls it one of the greatest privileges of her life. She had her blood tested and traveled to the Mayo Clinic in Jacksonville, Florida, to have a physical to ensure she was healthy enough. Each step of the way, she could have dropped out. Her stem cell donation took place in two sessions, each several hours long, over 2 days. A needle was put in one arm, and her blood traveled through a tube into a machine that stripped out stem cells and returned the blood to her via a tube in her other arm. The only side effect she recalls, a short-term migraine. All her costs from medical to transportation and lodgings were covered. Months later, Tingle began receiving letters from Kruger and his family in Germany. They still didn't know each other's names, so one letter from Kruger's mom began this way, "Dear rescuer of my son." Kruger and Tingle met for the first time in 2019. She recalls the first moment she and her husband, Steve Tingle, a retired auto repair shop owner, saw Kruger in the Atlanta airport. "It was so emotional," she says. "She wept and he gave some tight hugs. It was an awesome thing, the realness of it. It had been such a long journey." Recounting this on her front porch, she gives Kruger another hug and leans her head against him. Tingle is certain it wasn't just luck that led her to being able to save a stranger. "In God's providence, I was there, having been formed in my mother's womb with just what was needed genetically to be the one," she says. She marvels at the connections that brought her and Kruger together, and she said she hopes others might take the same steps she did to register in case their stem cells can help save someone else. Last year, Tingle thought it would be nice to bring Kruger to see the boy who had been the reason she initially got on a stem cell registry. She didn't know the boy or his family, but a friend of hers did. When the friend informed Tingle that no match had been found, she was heartbroken. She incorrectly assumed the boy had died. He had not. His parents said he later received a donation of stem cells harvested from the cord blood found in the placenta and umbilical cord of a mother giving birth. Molly and Jose Billings say that her son now has no sign of cancer and recently graduated from high school. The family has moved to California, but they say they'd like to meet Tingle and Kruger. The Billingses are awed by the links among strangers. As their son grew up, he often loved to play in a creek beside his best friend's house in Watkinsville. They learned it's the same creek Kruger revels playing in with Tingle's grandkids. "Full circle," Josh Billings says. "It feels like we are all connected. For all the differences we think we have with each other, we have something similar." One woman living thousands of miles away from Kruger turned out to be his nearly perfect stem cell match. He plans to keep returning to Georgia to see her and her family. This year he brought along his girlfriend and one of his sisters. The Tingles hope to visit Germany and meet Kruger's mom and other family members. He's grateful for having a longer life and for getting a treasure beyond stem cells. "It is the biggest gift in my life to know these people," Kruger says. Incidentally, to get more information or to register as a blood stem cell donor, you can visit dkms.org/register-now, or you can also visit nmdp.org. The Reader's Digest has published an article, Classic Comfort Foods from All 50 States by Emily Tira. I thought we'd incorporate a few each week. We don't want to do 50 of them at one time. So, of course, we'll start with Alabama. What a surprise, Fried Green Tomatoes. The book and blockbuster film, both written by Birmingham-born Fannie Flagg, are beloved by Alabamians. So are tangy slices of tomatoes, plucked still green from the garden, dredged in a seasoned cornmeal coating, and crisped in a cast iron skillet. In Alaska, a bold and smoky mix of grated sharp cheddar, creamy mayo, spices, and jalapeno peppers is a deli counter darling in the 49th state, ready to scoop up with tortilla chips, slather on a burger, or take a grilled cheese sandwich to new peaks. In Arizona, a Spanish slang word for thingamajig, this deep-fried masterpiece, otherwise known as a chimichanga, is said to have made its debut in Tucson in the late 1940s, when Monica Flynn, the owner of El Charro Cafe, fumbled a beef burrito into hot cooking oil and cried out, "Chimichanga!" instead of swearing. It's a good story anyway. In Arkansas, Burnell Fatman Austin perfected the fried pickle at his tiny pink drive-in in Pope County in 1963. A plump dill sliced lengthwise, dunked in spicy batter, and fried till golden. California, here's the scoop. Not only does the Golden State lead the nation in ice cream production, but Oakland is also the birthplace of Rocky Road. The marshmallow and nut-studded flavor was originally intended to help buoy sinking spirits during the rocky times following the stock market crash in 1929. Colorado, from burritos to French fries to hot dogs, there are few foods Coloradians haven't smothered with this rich pork stew simmered with mild green chili peppers. Purists prefer it in a bowl with warm tortillas to dunk. And one more for today, Connecticut. Driving into Connecticut, you might spy signs welcoming you to the nation's pizza capital. While the status is self-appointed, nutmeggers are known for their New Haven style of pizzas, which are distinctively thin and chewy, and almost always in the oven at the state's two most famous pizza joints, Frank Pepe Pizzeria, Napolitana, and Sally's. Well, why don't we spend the last few minutes with some humor? Each summer, the uber-wealthy flock to their beach houses in the Hamptons on New York's Long Island. Perhaps the best evidence that money cannot buy happiness resides in the type of calls they've made to the police. A woman called because she wanted it on record that her fiancé's daughters had been talking bad about her to the family. A man called to complain that a FedEx truck had driven by without dropping anything off. A homeowner called the cops on a contractor who had been not removing his shoes as he'd been instructed to do. And a caller complained about a loud fan-like noise. Police concluded the caller may have been hearing the ocean. Some humor in uniform. During inspection, the officer noticed something amiss with the soldier standing next to me. Bringing his eyeballs within an inch of the nervous soldier's chin, he gave it a long once-over before asking, "Did you shave today?" "Yes, sir," shouted the soldier. The officer sneered, "Next time, stand closer to the razor." Who knew? During World War II, Lieutenant Colonel Terence Otway of the British Army was tasked with attacking the Merville gun battery on Normandy Beach on D-Day. As it was a top-secret mission, Otway had to be certain that his men could be trusted. So he tested them. He sent 30 of the most attractive members of the Women's Auxiliary Air Force, dressed in civilian clothes, into nearby pubs to try to get them to spill the beans. None of the men cracked, and no clue if any of them got a date out of it. One day, my son's fourth-grade class went on a field trip to the U.S. Coast Guard station of Woods Hole, Massachusetts. As a young ensign guiding the 9- and 10-year-olds on the tour, a fellow guardsman slapped the ensign on the back and said, "I see they finally gave you your own command." I was teaching a first aid class to Cub Scouts visiting our police station to help them remember the treatments for head wounds, elevate the head, shock, elevate the legs, and respiratory distress, call 911, do CPR if needed, I used a mnemonic device. If the face is red, raise the head, I recited. If the face is pale, raise the tail. If the face is blue, it's up to you. It became obvious that at least one youngster had been listening when he added, and if he died, at least you tried. Every year, emergency responders at ECOM 911 in British Columbia share some of the less than urgent calls that they fielded. McDonald's wouldn't open its doors. A neighbor was wearing too much cologne. The dry cleaners stained their shirt. Someone requested technical support. There was a domesticated-looking bunny in the park. Well, that's all the time we have today for Reader's Digest. Thank you for listening. Stay tuned for more great programming on Sun Sounds.
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Hello, everyone, and welcome back to the program. This edition covers the week of July 26th, 2026. Hope everyone is doing well and staying cool this week, which can be a bit of a challenge. We've got lots of interesting stories for you this week, so let's get started. Our first story on this week's program comes from the New York Times. The chef imagining a more accessible world, one meal at a time. After a spinal cord injury left her unable to walk, Leigh Alston turned to her first love, gathering for dinner. This is written by Yawanda Komolafe. It was published on July 17th and updated on July 23rd, and the author has navigated the world using an electric wheelchair since 2024. She is a recipe developer, columnist, and video host for the New York Times, and here's what she has to say. One afternoon this spring, a recipe by Leigh Alston, a San Diego-based chef, arrived in my inbox. The dish, charred shrimp coated with a condiment she calls shimmy sauce, was easy enough for a cook of any level to master. But her instructions had a style all their own. Quote, "It starts with fire," she wrote, "the kind that clings to shrimp just long enough to kiss the edges, dark and smoky, while the centers stay tender and sweet." As I read through the steps in my Brooklyn kitchen, I felt her voice reaching out to me from across the country. I marveled at her instructions, the detail and enthusiasm of the experience it promised. It all evoked my interest in its author, whom I felt drawn to get to know. On Instagram, I had seen Ms. Alston navigating her kitchen and hosting a dinner series, Yaya's Crib. Following a spinal cord injury that she endured in 2020, she, like me, navigates the world in a wheelchair. Watching her, I saw someone so thoroughly embodying much of what I am still learning to do. When I spoke to Ms. Alston, who is 31, earlier this summer, we discussed our shared love of cooking and our past lives in restaurant kitchens. She grew up in Queens, the seventh of nine children, and every Sunday her family would gather at Grandma's Crib, her grandmother's home. I quote, "I learned the power of food and how it can bring us all together and connect us on a deeper level," unquote, she said. Before guests arrive at Yaya's Crib, she burns a stick of Palo Santo, setting the tone for the sensory experience to follow. Seating arrangements are intentional. Couples are sometimes separated to heighten the novelty of a meal among strangers. As the evening's courses arrive, Ms. Alston guides diners to see each dish as part of a larger conversation. She aids the table's conversation, too, providing cards with prompts for those seated together to connect. Accessibility for her guests is paramount. Chairs are removed for wheelchair users, and one day she dreams of having dinner tables with adjustable heights. And she offers a menu in Braille for visually impaired guests. She hopes to be able to accommodate hearing-impaired guests in the future as well. These details were inspired by her own struggles with dining as a wheelchair user. She described not being able to fit comfortably at the table whenever she dines out, and the awkward distance between herself and her plate. At the age of 8, Ms. Alston knew she wanted to be a chef. After enrolling in the culinary-focused program at the Food and Finance High School in Manhattan and earning a scholarship to attend the Culinary Institute of New York at Monroe University, she worked in professional kitchens. But, Miss Alston recalled, these kitchens were heavily adversarial, and the ego-driven culture felt at odds with the deeper connections that she knew food could foster. In 2018, she moved to Los Angeles and became an instructor at the Institute of Culinary Education. Quote, "This is when I began feeling my passions are connected to my impact," she said, unquote. Soon, the pandemic would upend the culinary world. Furloughed in early 2020, Ms. Alston returned to Queens. The week before she was to return to California to teach, she sustained a traumatic spinal cord injury. She has now been a wheelchair user for 6 years. Quote, 6 years and 3 days, unquote, she told me when we spoke.
Her recovery began the way I've come to understand most recoveries begin, with shock, grief, disbelief, and unanswerable questions. Quote, I was grieving my capability. I was grieving everything I was made up of, unquote, she said. Ms. Alston wondered how she would navigate the workplaces she'd long known. A future in food felt like an impossible dream. A turning point in her healing journey came during a visit to her rehabilitation facility's kitchen space. Accompanied by her physical therapist, the visit was to measure if and how Ms. Alston could cook for herself at home. She placed a cutting board in her lap and, working from the one rack in the oven she could reach, made a meal of roasted salmon, potatoes, and broccoli. What would her life as a chef look like from a seated position? The answer and Yaya's crib slowly came into focus. She also shares her thoughts in a monthly newsletter, Lomine Letters. When speaking of her return to cooking so soon after her injury, she affirmed the power of food to heal us. Quote, it's the one thing that saved me in so many ways, she said. The community and connection I got from hosting dinners and pop-ups re-sparked my purpose, unquote. Her recipe for charred shrimp is laced with sensory directives like, quote, start where flavor begins, with friction in a mortar and pestle, or a food processor if that's what you've got, unquote. Quote, add the cilantro, scallions, mint, lime zest, and juice, she writes. The coconut sugar goes in next, dissolving slowly as you stir, softening the edges of the heat, unquote. I could almost see the sugar crystals gently dissolving into a sweet puddle. Fish sauce and miso next. This shimi sauce was complex, I thought. Today, she can barely reach her fridge's top shelf and resorts to grabbing things with tongs. After working in different restaurant basement kitchens throughout her career, she envisions building a space that would be accessible, custom, and intentional. One in which she could, quote, maneuver and flow through with ease and confidence. Refrigerators would be roll-in. Countertops would be roll-under. Upper cabinets, if they exist at all, would descend from the wall by remote control. Pantries would be roll-in closets rather than cabinets. Quote, the more I experienced the world post-injury, the more I thought, quote, that could be an easy fix, she said, or not even a fix. That could have been something that was designed intentionally from the beginning, unquote. A new way of creating kitchens, dining rooms, and restaurants is long overdue. I am 2 years out of the hospital and only 1 year returned to my kitchen. In speaking with Ms. Alston, I have started to see the hazier parts of the road ahead a little more clearly. The work she is doing is much larger than one dish can capture. But her shrimp with shimi sauce is a place to start. I always said that cooking was my passion, Ms. Alston said. Quote, but also the conduit to my purpose of inspiring others to live a life past the challenges they've endured. And you can follow the New York Times Cooking on Instagram, Facebook, YouTube, TikTok, and Pinterest. Get regular updates from the New York Times Cooking with recipe suggestions, cooking tips, and shopping advice. Our next story comes from UsableNet, and you can find them online at blog.usablenet.com. Hotel website accessibility, check-in, messaging, and in-stay barriers for blind guests. This is written by Michael Taylor and published on July 15th. Beyond hotels, the same barriers live in many mobile apps. This is written by Michael Taylor and published on July 15th. Beyond hotels, the same barriers live in many mobile apps.

and two-factor login screens. If your product asks customers to enter something, confirm something, or read a message that appears on its own, check it on your own screens. These are also the failures automated testing tends to miss. A scanner can flag a missing label in the code, but it will not tell you that a decorative code is unreadable, that a notification disappeared too fast to hear, or that a button is technically present yet impossible to reach by swipe. That is the gap that catches teams off guard. The audit looked fine, the experience was still broken, and the screen reader users, who file the majority of digital accessibility complaints, were the ones who hit it. Mobile changes constantly, too, and every app release can undo earlier fixes. So this is rarely a one-and-done task. So as you read one blind traveler's account of using a hotel app, the useful test is whether a screen reader user could finish their own code mobile task, whether that is check-in, check-out, or messaging on with the screen off. With hotels, the line between the digital and the physical world gets really blurry. Chains, resorts, and smaller properties alike now push almost everything online, from check-in to in-stay requests to check-out. That flexibility is genuinely useful, but every one of these features is only as good as its accessibility, and a lot of them leave me shut out. In this post, I want to walk through the ones that trip me up most, coming at it as a blind screen reader user, and focusing on mobile accessibility, since that is where nearly all of this happens. Contactless check-in and check-out. One of the most useful things modern hotel software does is let me check in at the start of a stay and check out quickly at the end. This is also where I hit some of the worst accessibility problems. At some properties where the rooms are in separate buildings, I can check in without ever speaking to the front desk agent. I open the hotel's app, connect to the Wi-Fi, finish check-in, and the app gives me a code for the keypad lock on my door. The first problem is how that code is shown. To make it look nice and catch the eye, it is often set in a large decorative font, sometimes in a very bright color. My screen reader usually can't read the digits at all because they are processed as an unlabeled image. So I am left unable to hear the code to my own room. I understand why hotels want decorative numerals, but for me it means the one thing I need is the one thing I cannot get. Some hotels are starting to experiment with using a phone's NFC antenna to talk to the door lock. In theory, I hold the phone near the sensor with the right page open in the app and the door unlocks. That only helps me if the button to start it is something my screen reader can find and activate, and so far that's been hit or miss at best. Switching to check out, I can sometimes finish it through the app without going to the lobby. Part of that flow is a prompt to leave an extra tip for housekeeping, and I have found these especially hard to use. If I want to type a custom tip amount, the text field is sometimes not labeled in the code, so my screen reader skips right over it. Other times, the submit button floats near the bottom of the screen, which makes it very hard to find by touch and almost impossible to reach by swiping. In-stay messaging. Another really useful feature is the ability to message guest relations staff during a stay. I use it for housekeeping general questions and checking on room service orders. The messaging systems are usually proprietary and share little in common, and in my experience, this is where the accessibility problems pile up. When I send a general question, the hotel often replies with a canned automated response. For some reason, my screen reader sometimes treats that reply text as an unlabeled image and never reads it out. In other apps, an incoming reply pops up near the top of the screen for a second and then disappears on its own if I don't act. My screen reader often doesn't announce that anything arrived, so I only find the message by checking the thread manually, which slows down the whole exchange. Maps, schedules, and property information.
Hotel and resort sites and apps usually contain

0: a lot of useful information for mid-stay. That includes amenity hours for the pool or gym, event and shuttle schedules, property maps, and last-minute notices about weather or other changes. Getting at any of it with a screen reader is often maddening. Calendars and schedules are often built as graphics, which makes them very hard to navigate. Even when I can hear the numbers and the text in my schedule, it usually makes no sense out of order, because moving through it chronologically often breaks and my focus jumps all over the interface. At larger resorts, the site often has a facility map showing the layout and marking key spots. I have almost never come across an accessible alternative to these maps, something that would describe in words what the property has and where things sit in relation to each other. For me, the tools a hotel hands me during a stay matter just as much as the polished website that got me to book. When I can't use them, the trip stops being relaxing and starts being work. For our next story, let's pay a visit to IndieWire. That's I-N-D-I-E, Wire. And you can find them online at IndieWire.com. Netflix and ASL company SignUp Media are making hundreds of hours of children's programming more accessible. Shows like Pokemon Horizons, The Magic School Bus Rides Again, Cocomelon, and movies like Pinocchio will all feature sign language via the company's Google Chrome plugin. This was written by Brian Welk and published on July 20th. As Netflix has ramped up its kids and family content in recent months, adding Sesame Street and not renewing its Cocomelon license, it's taking steps to make that content as accessible as possible. Netflix has entered into a partnership with SignUp Media, an online provider of sign language interpretations for movies and series, to create American Sign Language or ASL interpretations for roughly 200 hours of kids and family titles on Netflix, IndieWire can report exclusively. The interpretations will cover 73 different titles across 41 different franchises and properties, and they cover both original Netflix properties like Guillermo del Toro's Pinocchio, The Sea Beast, and Stranger Things, Tales from 85, as well as licensed titles like Pokemon Horizons, The Magic School Bus Rides Again, Cocomelon, and The Mitchells vs. The Machines. The interpretations begin rolling out today, and that is today, in this case, was July 20th. It's a welcome addition and win for accessibility for the Netflix content, and it's the latest in a trend of advancements in Hollywood and streaming toward more accessibility. We've written about HBO Max producing ASL interpretations for films like Barbie, or series like The Last of Us. And it stems out of a need for something that goes beyond closed captioning. Research cited by SignUp has shown that of 466 million deaf people worldwide, 75% of deaf adults only read at a fourth or fifth grade level, and deaf children don't read fluently until age 12 or 13. So there's a clear realization that captions alone don't address the community's needs or allow for full comprehension of a movie or show the way interpreters do. But unlike the ASL versions of movies and shows that HBO Max has pushed out as individual titles, SignUp Media operates as an extension on Google Chrome web browsers. Rather than have to search for an ASL-specific version of a title, SignUp has a plugin that lives on your browser tab and with a click lets you navigate to a streamer or to specific titles for which they've created interpretations. The interpreter then pops up in a separate window that you can move, resize, do split screen, or pop out to a separate window, rather than be locked in one fixed space. In the future, users will be able to customize the background, which will help with many of the deafblind users of SignUp who may not be able to track hand movements in front of a green screen that are locked within a frame. Quote, I originally launched SignUp with kids' content just because I thought it was the most pressing need, founder and CEO Mariella Satow told IndieWire. Deaf kids were missing out on mainstream media that their hearing peers were watching. unquote. Synup Media launched in 2021 with just three interpreted titles. ASL interpreters were filming their videos on their phones. Since then, the company has raised a $1 million angel round of investment, and the browser plugin has 25,000 monthly active users with more than 350 other hours of content interpreted into ASL, BSL, and ISL. We first picked up with Synup Media last year for the Oscar project, which managed to get all of the year's Best Pictures nominees interpreted via ASL. The company's origin story is fascinating as well. Sato, who is still currently a student at Stanford, started Synup Media when she was just 17, taking a gap year between high school and college in order to facilitate launching the company. She got the attention of a veteran entertainment executive with decades of experience, co-CEO Harriet Seitler, who spent 20 years as Oprah's head of marketing. Of note, though, the partnership with Netflix is Synup Media's first partnership directly with a streamer, and Netflix identified the content it wanted Synup to create videos for. The company managed to drastically ramp up its production process, and produce all 200 hours of interpretations in a span of 2 months. Quote, "We have committed significantly to a level of authenticity and to delivering at a level of quality that is unlike anything in the industry so far," Seitler said. "For an idea whose time should have come 10 or 20 years ago, we think we're in the right place at the right time with the right level of excellence to really make a difference." Every hour on screen is roughly 3 to 4 hours of preparation and work for Synup's more than a dozen performers to review content, research characters, and analyze tone and pacing. Synup also now has directors of ASL who can help research and interpret words that are unique to a show, such as song lyrics or how the heck do you name signs of hundreds of different Pokemon. Synup also prides itself on casting true to the characters, such as having an Asian deaf performer singing Wish Dragon or a Cuban deaf performer interpreting Vivo. Quote, "At Netflix, we believe great storytelling should be accessible to everyone, and this partnership is a meaningful continuation of that commitment," Elisa Beniero, Senior Manager of Strategy and Innovation at Netflix, said in a statement. With ASL now joining subtitles for the deaf and hard of hearing, SDH, dubbing and audio description, AD, as another way members can enjoy our content. We're ensuring our deaf and hard of hearing members have more ways to experience the stories they love. Moving forward, Synup hopes to partner with additional streamers and do more with Netflix. It's working on expanding its technology offerings by bringing its functionality to TVs and mobile, and it even wants to start interpreting trailers as well to give deaf users a better idea of the content before they start watching. Quote, "There are probably 65 different languages on a typical streamer. Our view really is that sign language is a language. It's not an accommodation, and many, many millions of people have sign language as their native language," Seitler said. "The richness of sign language and the obstacle of not having it are both significant. So we think, from a purely positioning point of view, that's the right thing, to show how well we do it, and just to get Synup out into the world investing in the programming and signing and creating a platform of our own. It's created the top of the funnel. While we're engaging with the sign language community and sharing Synup with them, we're getting them to understand it and use that as a way to help spread word of mouth. It was the right investment to make, and I think that the streamers are starting to recognize how we're differentiated." Our next story comes from ABC Channel 17 News, KMIZ, in Columbia, Missouri. Some Missourians demand Department of Revenue create permanent disability accommodations. This was written by Allison Patton and published on July 21st. The Missouri State ID Acts Access Coalition is demanding that the Missouri Department of Revenue provide public disability accommodations. The coalition sent a letter to the DOR director in May asking for ADA accommodations on the department's website, over the phone, and in person at licensing offices throughout the state. The coalition is made up of 22 organizations, including COMO Mobile Aid Collective, Empower Missouri, and Services for Independent Living. About a month before the coalition sent its demands, the Department of Justice extended the deadline for state and local governments to bring websites and apps to standards set by the Americans with Disabilities Act. The coalition acknowledged that the DOR has made accommodations for people who are homebound or can't physically make it to the in-person office, according to the letter. However, the coalition is asking for permanent solutions, including a section on the DOR's website that details homebound citizens' rights, a dedicated contact form, and a phone number to request accommodations. Coalition Director John Stamm said the requests are simple. Quote, "We just want a very easy-to-find form on the website, a phone number that folks can call, an easy-to-find email so that people can just reach out to the Department of Revenue directly and say, 'Hey, I can't get to a license office. I need an ID. What's next? Help me figure out this process.'" Unquote, Stamm said. DOR Director Trish Vincent responded with a letter in June and said the, quote, "Department of Revenue does not plan on expanding any additional services online that are not already available to every citizen in the state of Missouri," unquote. Vincent said accommodations for homebound people in extreme cases will continue to be the same. People can email dlbmail@dor.mo.gov to get more information on those services. The coalition said in Tuesday's release that it will spam Vincent's office with mail demanding the accommodations, along with sending formal letters and having in-person conversations with state lawmakers. Services for Independent Living spokesperson Karen Sichenader said the DOR website already complies with federal ADA requirements, but some people might need additional help. Quote, "Some of the things that they, the coalition, were asking for is an easy way to make a reasonable accommodation, especially for people who have disabilities that require them to be homebound," Sichenetter said. Stamm said his coalition receives reports from its members of a couple of hundred homebound people needing help accessing the license offices a year. And next up is an announcement from in the Braille Monitor, publication of the National Federation of the Blind, and you can find them online at nfb.org. Ski for Light to Rendezvous in West Yellowstone. The secret is out. Ski for Light Incorporated, or SFL, will celebrate its 52nd International Week at West Yellowstone, Montana, where active adults who are blind or have mobility impairments will gather to learn the basics of cross-country skiing on January 17th through the 24th of 2027. Quote, "West Yellowstone is a perfect skiing venue for the 2027 Ski for Light International event. The terrain includes long, flat areas that will be perfect for beginners, as well as hills that will challenge and thrill more advanced skiers. Each participant is paired with an experienced sighted cross-country skier who acts as an instructor and an on-snow guide for a week of skiing, sharing, and learning. First-time skiers will be introduced to basic technique, while returning skiers will have an opportunity to enhance existing skills. Founded in 1975, Ski for Light is an all-volunteer nonprofit. While the focus of the week is cross-country skiing, there are plenty of after-ski activities where participants have the opportunity to catch up with old friends and make new ones. Join participants from across the U.S. and around the world. Applications and additional information will be available in July, which means they're up there now, at www.sfl.org. That's www.sfl.org. Meanwhile, join our community on Facebook, Ski for Light, Inc., and check out our YouTube channel, Ski for Light International. And if you have just joined us, you are listening to the Blindness and Disability News Hour from Mind's Eye Radio in Belleville, Illinois. This program covers the week of July 26th, 2026. Thanks for joining us, and now back to the program. We kick off the second half of this week's program with a visit to Future Reflections magazine, a publication of the American Action Fund for Blind Children and Adults. What Fills the Void? This was written by Kate Garcia and introduced by these words from the editor of the Braille Monitor. Sometimes obtaining Braille instruction can be a challenge, especially when a blind child has additional disabilities. In this article, Kate Garcia shares her story of obtaining Braille instruction for her daughter. Kate Garcia is the Director of Program Operations and Data Strategy at New York University's Program for Inclusion and Neurodiversity Education. She is a speech-language pathologist and the proud mother of Elena. And here's what she has to say. There is a parable that gets passed around in advocacy circles. A town inspector visits a restaurant that does not have a ramp for people who use wheelchairs. The inspector says to the owner, quote, "You know the building code, why haven't you installed a ramp?" unquote. The owner motions around the packed dining room and exclaims, "But none of my customers use wheelchairs," unquote. It is a small story that makes a large point. The customers who need the ramp are not there because the ramp was never built. But the owner, looking around at a full dining room, is convinced that he has all the evidence he needs to confirm that what he believed all along. A hunger for knowledge. I think about this parable often. I thought about it while I sat in meeting after meeting, across tables from educators and administrators who had already decided that my daughter could and what my daughter could and could not do. I think about it when I consider how we arrived there and how far we have come. My daughter Elena was diagnosed shortly after birth with Cohen syndrome, an ultra-rare condition, affecting an estimated 500 to 1,000 people worldwide. Cohen syndrome inhibits the production of a critical protein that transports other proteins throughout the body, somewhat like a molecular Uber. Without this transport system, biological processes are disrupted in ways that affect development, vision, muscle tone, and cognition. Individuals with Cohen syndrome often exhibit high myopia, retinal dystrophy, joint hypermobility, and a characteristically warm and friendly disposition. Elena is highly curious, and she is an avid learner. She loves to learn about science, insects, animals, and nature. She can name all of the planets in order. She can tell you which one is the biggest, which one the coldest, and which one has rings. And she is, as I often say, smart in unexpected ways. What Elena loves most in the world is books. When she was a baby, if you offered her a choice between a book and a toy, she always chose the book. Still today, each morning she makes her way down the hall to the living room, arms full of her blankie, her dollies, and a book. Sometimes she drops one or two items along the way, stopping to retrieve them without complaint until she finds me already halfway through my second cup of coffee. She wants to read. She points to every word and waits for me to say it aloud, then moves her finger to the next one. She understands that words have meaning, and she wants to learn them one by one. Like many autistic kids, Elena processes the sounds, lights, and unpredictability of the world with heightened intensity. Reading is Elena's connection to a world that can sometimes overwhelm her mind and body. Books meet her where she is. They ask nothing of her except attention, which she gives completely. Ellen's vision loss is progressive. By the time she was in second grade, she had approximately 5 to 10 degrees of vision remaining. The window for her to read print was narrowing, and Braille was not optional. It was necessary. It was the bridge between Elena and everything she loves. I did not expect that Elena's educational team would deny her Braille instruction when I requested it. What followed taught me something about the limits of my own expertise and the system that I thought I understood. The gap in knowledge. I am an educator and speech-language pathologist. Currently, I serve as a director of a program that trains teachers across the country to build more inclusive classrooms for neurodivergent students. I share my professional background not to establish my credentials, but to make an important point. Even with all my years of training across three degree-bearing programs, I can recall only one reference to blindness in a special education survey course. That gap in my education and training was not unique. It reflects a systemic issue. Historically, blind children with additional disabilities have been underrepresented in research, absent from training programs for professionals, and largely invisible in broader society. Children such as Elena are rarely seen in the spaces where other children learn and play. The professionals who eventually encounter them arrive with very little knowledge and even less experience. And when knowledge and experience are absent, something else fills the gap. As a speech-language pathologist, I was taught to ground decisions in three integrated components: best available research, professional expertise, and client values and preferences. This decision-making model is adopted across many disciplines, from nursing to physical therapy to education. Each component is essential. If any of the three cornerstones is missing or faulty, decision-making is compromised. The research on Braille literacy for multiply disabled populations is woefully scarce. The information that does exist is largely buried in niche academic publications and specialized programs that most educators and clinicians will never encounter. Thus, the first cornerstone, best available research evidence, is compromised before a professional ever enters the room. The second cornerstone, professional expertise, is informed by formal knowledge and real-world experience, both of which are difficult to develop in the area of multiply disabled blind education. This population is small and scattered. Decades of systemic exclusion from mainstream classrooms, recreational programs, camps, and other spaces means that most professionals have had limited, if any, direct experience with children such as Elena. The lack of research and experience in training programs and real-life settings creates a massive void in the decision-making triad. This vacuum is exceptionally vulnerable to being filled with biases and preconceptions. Much like the rampless restaurant, these ideas become self-affirming. If a team decides to deny access to Braille instruction, a child will not learn Braille, which then affirms the initial decision to deny it. The absence of outcome becomes the evidence for the assumption, and the cycle continues to feed itself. Bias does not often arrive unannounced, It arrives wearing the language of professional judgment. It is most dangerous precisely when it cannot be distinguished from professional expertise by the person exercising it or the parent sitting across the table. This is the vulnerability I encountered on behalf of my daughter. The pre-Braille checklist. The arguments presented for withholding Braille instruction for Elena rested largely on a pre-Braille checklist. The checklist is a non-standardized tool used as a gatekeeping mechanism to determine readiness for Braille instruction. Elena did not meet certain criteria on this checklist, and those criteria were used to justify withholding Braille. I pushed back. I pointed out that the criteria being applied to Elena, concepts such as directionality and left-right orientation, are not prerequisites we apply to sighted children learning print. Sighted children are saturated with print from infancy, long before they can reliably distinguish left from right. We read to babies, we label classrooms, we put cards, name cards on desks. We do not withhold print literacy until children demonstrate readiness on a checklist. And Elena, for what it's worth, was already reading left to right in print. She was meeting print literacy goals on her IEP. The contradiction was plain. I presented evidence. I asked questions. I documented everything. And I met with continued resistance. The team had already concluded what Elena was capable of achieving. The checklist did not create that conclusion. It affirmed the presumptions that already existed, much like the restaurant owner gesturing around his packed dining room. Left on my own to figure out a way to provide Braille to Elena, I racked my brain for where to find Braille books. Books. Library. Libraries have books. I called my local branch and explained that my daughter was blind and that I was looking for Braille materials. The woman on the phone told me that I was in luck. The library director's daughter was blind. She would have the director call me. That call from the director changed everything. She gave me a name, Carol Castellano. I did not know that Carol was and remains an integral part of the parent community of the National Federation of the Blind. I was desperate and exhausted from fighting alone. Carol listened, validated what I was experiencing, and quickly moved into action. She connected me with the people of the National Federation of the Blind, or NFB. Filling the Void. The NFB filled the void. Research articles were placed directly in front of the people who needed to read them. Strategic guidance followed, what to document, what to request, and how to navigate the education system's processes for appeal and accountability. Teachers of blind students and orientation and mobility specialists weighed in. And when it became clear that Elena's access to education was being unjustly denied, the NFB provided the muscle of its legal team. The NFB provided something that I could not have approximated on my own, no matter how many meetings I attended or documents I filed. I am cited. However fiercely I advocated for Elena, I could not fully understand and represent the values and perspectives component of the evidence-based triad, the lived experience of a blind person who knows that Braille literacy is not only an outcome in an IEP, but a vehicle for independence, connection, and a full life. That perspective is irreplaceable. It could not be provided by a sighted, albeit determined, parent alone. It took blind people and the organization built by and for blind people to bring it into the room where decisions about my daughter were being made. I felt the entirety of the Federation behind us. It was palpable. The National Organization of Parents of Blind Children, or NOPBC, and the Federation connected me with advocates who knew the education system inside and out. Orientation and mobility specialists and teachers of blind students came to assess and educate. The NFB's legal team fought for Elena's right to learn. And behind all of it are the Federationists whose donations make this work possible. Every person carried the same conviction that blind people, including multiply disabled blind children, deserve to live the lives they want. Elena is now in fourth grade. She is learning Braille, orientation and mobility skills, and assistive technology. She is thriving. When her TVI arrives for instruction, she smiles and giggles with excitement. Elena's fight for literacy changed more than her own education. Her school has since partnered with the additional specialists to build best practices for working with blind and deafblind students. Her new TVI taught a Braille lesson to Elena's entire class. Her paraprofessionals are learning Braille. Her speech-language pathologist joins her Braille lessons. The culture of the school shifted. And because Elena is not her team's only student, that shift will reach other children for years to come. This is now what fills the void instead of biases and presumptions. The answer is not cynicism about the professionals working with our blind children. Most of them are doing the best that they can with what they have been given. The answer is more research, more training, and more inclusion. Every time a child like Elena is present in a classroom, a community, a story, the void is filled with truth of what blind students can do. The answer is amplifying the perspective of blind people in every decision that affects blind people. And the answer is organizations like the NFB, which exist precisely to ensure that when a sighted mother calls a library in desperation, the right name is on the other end of the line. Elena still ends every day with a book. She still begins every morning carrying a book down the hall, stopping to retrieve whatever she drops along the way, unhurried and determined. The world is full of things she will have to fight for. Reading will not be one of them. Our next story on this week's program comes from Anthony Corona. Using the camera on your phone when you are blind. And this was published on July 22nd. For many people, the camera on a phone is about capturing memories. For blind and low vision users, that same camera can be something much bigger. It can be a tool for independence, safety, creativity, and understanding the world around us. That said, let's be honest. Using a camera when you cannot see the frame can be frustrating. Even with great apps and artificial intelligence, figuring out where your phone is pointing, whether something is centered or whether the camera is even facing the right direction, can feel like a guessing game. Today, I want to talk about how I actually use the camera on my phone in real life. Not just the apps, but the physical techniques, the voiceover habits, and the small tricks that make the difference between feeling lost and feeling confident. Starting with your body, not the app. Before we talk about the app, let's talk about your hands and your body. This is where everything starts. One technique I constantly use is what I call my home position. I make an L shape with my left hand using my thumb and index finger. I rest my phone right in the crook where those fingers meet. From there, I bring my hand up so the phone is either lightly touching my chin or hovering just in front of it. This does a few important things. First, it gives me a consistent reference point. I always know where the camera is in relation to my face and my body. Second, it lets me use my head and shoulders to aim the camera instead of waving my arms around in space. I can move my head left or right, tilt slightly up or down, and pan smoothly across a scene. Third, it keeps the camera at a natural height. This is especially helpful for signs, menus, peoples, and objects that are usually in front of us rather than down by our waist. Once you find a physical position that works for you, everything else becomes easier. Voiceover basics inside a camera and vision apps. Whether you are using a built-in camera app or a third-party vision app, voiceover is doing a lot of work behind the scenes. Here's a few habits that help. I always explore the screen with one finger before I start. This lets me confirm which mode I am in, whether this is photo, video, text recognition, or scene description. I rely heavily on double tap and hold for video recording. This avoids accidental stops and gives me confidence that recording is still happening. When an app offers continuous description, I let it talk. It can be tempting to rush, but slowing down and let the app finish speaking often gives better results. If an app uses beeps or audio cues, I pause my movement when I hear them. Those sounds usually means the camera has detected something useful. Use case 1, reading signs and menus. This is where camera technique really matters. I hold my phone in my chin reference position and slowly sweep left to right. I move it about the speed of someone reading a line of text out loud. If I hear partial words or text fragments, I stop and make small adjustments instead of starting over. A tiny shift left or right often brings the full line into focus. If the app starts reading nonsense, this usually means I'm too close or too far away. I pull back slightly and try again. Patience here pays off. Use case 2, identifying objects and products. When identifying objects, I lower the phone slightly from my chin and angle it forward. I imagine I am pointing my phone at the object the way I would point my face if I were looking directly at it. I move the camera slowly around the object rather than circling it wildly. Most apps do better when they can see one clear surface at a time. If I am unsure, I take a photo and I let the app analyze it instead of relying on live view. Use case 3. Live visual assistance with a human. When using live assistance, such as a volunteer or AI assistant, communication matters just as much as camera position. I tell them where the phone is. I will say something like, "The phone is at my chin, camera facing forward." When they ask me to move, I move in small increments and pause after each adjustment. This prevents overshooting the target. If they say up, I tilt my head instead of lifting my arm. If they say left, I rotate my shoulder slightly. This keeps the motion smooth and controlled. Use case 4. Taking videos and photos for sharing. This is where confidence really shows. I remind myself that sighted people take bad photos all the time. Perfection is not the goal. Participation is. I frame using my body reference, listen for my audio cues, and then take the shot. If I am recording video, I focus on keeping my movements slow and intentional. Even imperfect framing feels more natural when the motion is steady. Practice builds muscle memory. The biggest improvement does not come from new apps. It comes from repetition. Practice aiming at familiar objects. Practice panning across a room you know well. Practice holding the phone in the same position every time. Over time, your hands, your head, and your ears start working together. What once felt awkward becomes instinctive. A quick reality check, not a disclaimer. Here's the honest part that often goes unspoken. Yes, it can be easier for those of us who had sight for a significant portion of our lives. Spatial memory, visual reference points, and past experience absolutely play a role. That is real, and it is okay to say it out loud. But that does not mean that someone who has never had sight cannot be just as competent, just as creative, or just as confident using their phone and camera. Skill with a camera is not about what you once saw. It is about how much time you spend practicing, listening, adjusting, and trusting your own process. I have seen people who are blind from birth develop extraordinary control and precision with their devices because they built those skills intentionally from the ground up. Different paths, same destination. How my technique has evolved over time. I will also admit something else. I do not personally use the L-chin method anymore. That technique was critical for me early on. It gave me stability, reference, and confidence when everything still felt uncertain. Now, because I am so comfortable with my phone, my default position has shifted. Most of the time, I hold my phone about 5 inches away from my body, with the camera roughly aligned with where my nose is pointing. If I am looking at a flyer, a book, or a menu, I hold the phone in that position and angle the camera downward slightly. If I am scanning a room, I keep the phone steady and move my body first before moving the phone. That keeps my framing smoother and more intentional. The technique changed because my comfort level changed, and that is the point. The practice routine that changed everything. When I first lost my eyesight and started using the iPhone for object recognition and photography, I struggled. A lot. So I created a practice routine. I took an 8x11 frame and used post-it notes. I placed the post-it notes in different positions within the frame. On each post-it note, I drew a large X in the center. Then I took photos of the frame over and over with the post-it note placed in different directions. I shared these photos with sighted friends or used visual interpretation services to find out how close I was to centering the X and how consistent my framing was. I did the same thing around my home. I practiced with photos on the wall, closet doors, and the clock hanging above the sink. I took repeated shots of the same object until I could predict, with reasonable accuracy, what the camera was capturing based on how the phone felt in my hand. That repetition taught my body what worked. Then came people. Photographing people is its own skill. What I have settled on is simple. I take 3 or 4 photos. If I can, I ask the person right away to take a look and tell me which one works best. If that is not possible, I use visual interpretation later. This takes the pressure off trying to get the perfect shot in one attempt. It also turns the moment into something collaborative rather than stressful. Final thoughts. Practice makes perfect, but it takes time to feel comfortable. The more fear and hesitation you bring into the process, longer that comfort will take to arrive, but it will arrive. Confidence with the camera is built the same way confidence is built with a cane, a screen reader, or a new environment. One attempt at a time, one adjustment at a time, one success layered on top of another. The camera on your phone is not just for pictures. It is a tool for interpretation, connection, and independence. With a consistent physical technique, smart use of voiceover, and patience with yourself, the camera becomes less of a mystery and more of a trusted companion. You do not need to see the frame to understand the moment, and that is the real power of accessible technology. And that about wraps up this week's edition of the Blindness and Disability News Hour. This program covers the week of July 26, 2026. My name is Bill. Thanks for joining us this week. This program, as always, is a production and presentation of Mind's Eye Radio in Belleville, Illinois. Hope you all have a good rest of your week. Stay cool, stay safe. Stay indoors unless you really have to go out. It's just not nice out there. Be good, be safe, keep your pets hydrated. See you, bye.
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1: 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I am Cherise Stevens, a volunteer reader for Sun Sounds of Arizona. Today, I'm reading articles from the July-August 2025 issue of Essence magazine. Some of the articles I will be reading are Generations of Black Women in Politics, Barrier-Breaking Political Strategist, Take No Prisoners Congresswomen, Committed Sister Senators. These powerhouse duos are building bridges to a brighter future. Black women were seen. In the 1970s, Black women were all but invisible to advertisers. Essence radically changed that, forcing mainstream brands to reckon meaningfully with the new kid on the block. Our first article is Generations of Black Women in Politics. The Strategist, Donna Brazile and Simone Sanders Townsend. Two generations, one mission. Brazile and Sanders Townsend on Shaping Power and Passing It On, by Melissa Noel. In the sweltering July heat of 1995, a young Donna Brazile navigated the crowds in the Superdome of New Orleans, drawn in as much by the historic gathering of Black women as by the promise of seeing Luther Vandross and Gladys Knight perform. That inaugural Essence Music Festival became the foundation for what Brazile calls our family reunion, a cultural touchstone that, along with the magazine, has for several generations helped launch and affirm Black women's voices. Essence gave us the moment to be leaders, to be thought leaders, political leaders, wellness leaders, C-suite leaders, geniuses, writers, everything, reflects Brazile, a veteran political strategist and media commentator. She made history as the first Black woman to manage a major presidential campaign, heading up the run of former Vice President Al Gore. Then, in 2016, she served as interim DNC chair. Essence was that path for many of us to find another way forward, she says. Even before these achievements, Brazile was breaking barriers. At the age of 22, she was tapped by Coretta Scott King to serve as the National Youth Coordinator for the 20th anniversary of the 1963 March on Washington. She also worked with Stevie Wonder and others to make Dr. King's birthday a national holiday. When Essence started, we were still riding the wave of the civil rights and women's movements. Brazile, now 65, explains, "In one movement, we were allowed to do the work, and in another movement, we were not allowed to serve as leaders. We had to navigate our own path." A generation later, Simone Sanders Townsend rose to prominence at 25 as the youngest press secretary in U.S. history during Senator Bernie Sanders' 2016 presidential campaign. She went on to serve as a senior advisor to President Joe Biden's 2020 campaign and as a chief spokesperson for Vice President Kamala Harris. Her path was illuminated early on when she saw Brazile on television at a time when few Black women had such platforms. Donna Brazile was a blueprint for so many of us who wanted to work in politics and then do television, said Sanders Townsend, now 35, and co-host of MSNBC's The Weeknight. She was the color girl on TV, the color girl who was the campaign manager before they were passing out political commentator jobs. Sanders Townsend is now carrying forward lessons learned from mentors like Brazile. "One of the biggest lessons I've learned from her specifically is, you can never rest on your laurels," she says. "Who are you without your title? Because the title can be gone tomorrow." This wisdom exchange works both ways. Simone taught me that you have to meet people where they are, not where you want them to be, Brazil says. Her generation speaks in hashtags and Instagram stories. I've had to evolve how I communicate. Both women emphasize perseverance as essential to their political journeys, especially as Black women facing double barriers in predominantly white and male spaces. You learn at an early age how to survive, how to thrive, how to persevere, says Brazil. Sanders Townsend recalls a pivotal moment when she first called Brazil, complaining about workplace challenges. She gave me some good, tough love that I've never forgotten, Sanders Townsend reveals. She was talking about the isms, like, if you can't handle a little racism, little sexism, little ageism, I'm unsure how you plan to go any further. That lesson fundamentally shifted her approach. What's for you won't miss you, she affirms. For decades, Essence has been what Sanders Townsend calls a Black woman's Bible, providing a platform for Black women to discuss topics once considered taboo, from reproductive rights to financial literacy. Now, as the two barrier-breaking strategists look forward, they see themselves as links in a chain that stretches from Harriet Tubman to Ida B. Wells to whoever comes next. I want to instill in every Black child that you might fall in life. Somebody might slip you up, but it's how you get up, how you go forward, Brazil says. We took the assignment, and we're going to continue to deliver. The Congresswomen, Representative Maxine Waters and Representative Jasmine Crockett, from viral clapbacks to meaningful legislative impact, these intrepid representatives show how Black women lead and refuse to back down. By Maleka Chabali. If you've watched cable news over the past decade, you've likely heard an epic clapback from one of two powerhouse congresswomen who know how to command a mic and a moment on Capitol Hill. During Trump 1.0, we had veteran lawmaker Representative Maxine Waters, Democrat of California, to thank for a run of viral sound bites. She expressed bold defiance of Donald Trump's racist rhetoric and reckless leadership as the COVID-19 pandemic ravaged Black communities. If the president's first term set the stage for, quote, Auntie Maxine, end quote, then Trump 2.0 has beckoned Cousin Jasmine to the mic. It's hard not to see the similarities between Waters and Representative Jasmine Crockett, Democrat of Texas. Both women have gone beyond representing their respective districts to become prominent national figures serving as spokeswomen for Americans frustrated with Trump's presidency. The day before our conversation, Waters, ranking member of the House Financial Services Committee, addressed the tenuous state of the economy after Trump's first 100 days. Even after more than 30 years in Congress, the Congresswoman's energy hasn't subsided. I learned early on that I had an opinion and I had a voice, and that I could cause things to happen, she states. So in my career, I looked to create justice. I looked to confront the cruelty of people like Trump and what they are attempting to do to unwind and destroy the progress that we have made. Representative Crockett has joined Waters in critiquing Trump and Elon Musk for gutting programs like Social Security and the Department of Education. How does she feel amid this nonstop speaking tour? Exhausted, she says. Though the two leaders built their political careers in different states, both women were born and raised in St. Louis. There must have been something in the water in the Show Me State, as Crockett appears to operate with the veteran lawmaker's same trademark, straightforward firebrand style. Crockett attributes her commitment to public service in part to seeing Black women like Waters advocate for justice. She was the first one that I ever really saw, she says, recalling her earliest memories of a Black woman representing their community in Congress. Now, she gets to see Waters in action in person. It is kind of surreal to now be in this position where I'm given an opportunity to learn from her up close and personal, she says. There is indeed a well of knowledge to draw from Waters, and the California legislator offered some of it to Crockett. Your mind, your heart, your education brought you to this point, Waters says. Don't question that. Follow what you've been doing. In discussing the importance of Black media, Waters calls Essence a pioneer and leader in focusing on Black women. Crockett adds that it is Black journalists, Black newspapers, and Black magazines that will be able to tell the truth about what's happening. Sister senators, Angela Alsobrooks and Lisa Blunt Rochester, two Black women serve in the Senate together, a historic first and a beacon for future leaders, by Melissa Noel. When Senators Angela Alsobrooks of Maryland and Lisa Blunt Rochester of Delaware take their seats on the U.S. Senate floor, their presence marks a profound shift in American political representation. For the first time, two Black women are serving simultaneously in the Senate, each bringing decades of public service experience and distinct policy visions. There is something powerful about walking into the chamber and knowing in distinct policy visions. There is something powerful about walking into the chamber and knowing that I'm not alone, says Alsobrooks, who made history as the first woman

domestic violence prosecutor and Prince George's County's first Black woman county executive. Every successive generation should do better than the one that came before, she says. That's our assignment, to knock down systemic barriers that prevent our kids from opening any door. This focus on economic opportunity defines also Brooks's Senate agenda. We have to continue to work towards social justice, but social justice is amplified by advances in economic prosperity, she says, explaining her emphasis on access to capital, home ownership, and generational wealth. Blount Rochester's background is in labor leadership. She served as Delaware's Secretary of Labor and as CEO of the Metropolitan Wilmington Urban League, and she brings that experience to the Senate. After losing her husband when she was 52, the legislator's path changed in a supermarket. I saw a dad with three kids put back grapes because they were $9, and it just snapped me out of pain, she recalls. It made me recognize that I'm still alive. I can serve. Despite never having run for office before, she launched a campaign. Both senators credit Essence for amplifying their voices. Black media tells our stories to their fullness, says also Brooks, and Blount Rochester notes, Essence is a refuge, not just fashion and culture, but the truth. She observes that Black media understands, in a way mainstream media can't miss, how her lived experiences shape her priorities, from maternal health to clean water. As the sister senators stand on the shoulders of trailblazers like Carol Moseley Braun, 1992, Kamala Harris, 2016, and LaFonza Butler, 2023, both remain focused on creating pathways for others. Fear is a thief of joy and of your future, says Blount Rochester. So do it afraid. Adds also Brooks. I want wealth and prosperity to be a realistic expectation for generations to come. You are listening to Essence with Sharice Stevens on Sun Sounds of Arizona. Black women were seen. For five decades, we've challenged brands to see us intentionally, speak to us authentically, and invest in us meaningfully. It wasn't always easy. By Marquita K. Harris. It was the height of the Black Power movement and the Vietnam War. This was an era when some of the most electrifying Black women musicians in history were locked in. Aretha Franklin, Diana Ross, and Tina Turner dominated radio stations and our collective consciousness. What better time to launch a magazine? In May 1970, Essence magazine was launched into the American publishing stratosphere. But despite the vibrant presence of Black women in popular media and entertainment, and the powerful images of Black women dominating the culture, we were still largely invisible to advertisers, a major problem for a fledgling outlet. Founded by Jonathan Blount, Cecil Hollingsworth, Edward Lewis, and Clarence O. Smith, Essence was among the first major periodicals dedicated to celebrating the interior lives, aspirations, and complexities of modern Black women. Under the guidance of our first editor-in-chief, Ida E. Lewis, we arrived on newsstands as a bold, proud, and painstakingly curated publication for unapologetically Black women. Essence became a part of enduring legacy of Black media that has informed and entertained since the 1800s. In the 20th century, publisher John H. Johnson, Ebony, Jet, and Negro Digest made it clear to advertisers that Black people were a consumer base worth investing in. Yet, it would be decades before Black women would be recognized as a distinct demographic worth selling to. You know, there were less than 15 pages of advertising in the first edition, said co-founder Jonathan Blount in the 2023 docuseries Time of Essence. Quite frankly, at that time, we had to find the very few advertisers that actually had Black ads.
In 1960,

1968, just 2 years before the magazine was launched, a McKinsey & Company report revealed that less than 2% of U.S. advertising budgets were allocated toward reaching Black consumers. In the rare instances that Black people appeared in advertisements, their presence was reductive and stereotypical. Essence posed a challenge to that image by presenting joyful, multifaceted portrayals of Black womanhood, and we insisted that the industry catch up. Standing on business. That demand wasn't just about inclusion, it was about integrity. In late 1986, Revlon's then-president, Irving J. Bottner, publicly remarked, "In the next couple of years, the Black-owned business will disappear. They will all be sold to white companies." Black companies objected to this derisive statement. In 1987, during a nationwide boycott of Revlon led by civil rights activists, Essence took a further groundbreaking step. The magazine banned ad dollars from the cosmetics giant at a time when advertising revenue was a make-or-break issue for print publications. Taking the high road wasn't always the best for profit. However, the move solidified the company's role, not just as a media outlet, but as a moral authority and community advocate. It was one of the first clear examples of what would become known decades later as conscious capitalism. Essence demonstrated that Black media could drive both business and activism, and that advertisers couldn't rely on Black dollars without earning Black trust. By holding brands accountable, Essence forced a cultural and commercial shift. Its boldness encouraged other Black-owned media companies to rethink their relationship with advertisers, while pushing brands to reconsider how they engaged with diverse consumers. Rewriting the rules of representation. As Essence grew, so did its impact on the advertising world. Throughout the 1980s, 1990s, and early 2000s, the magazine helped reshape how brands depicted Black consumers. Gone were the lazy stereotypes and background roles. Essence demanded and modeled nuanced portrayals of Black women, who also became a training ground for Black creatives. Photographers, writers, stylists, and marketers found not only work but mentorship and cultural validation at the magazine. This pipeline of talent helped shift the advertising industry from the inside out. According to a 2023 Nielsen report, 61% of Black consumers said they were more likely to purchase from brands that authentically reflect their culture in advertising. This growing demand for authenticity can be traced back to the groundwork laid by publications like Essence. What began as a small editorial team with a big vision has evolved into a cultural powerhouse. By 2025, Essence has become more than a magazine. It's a multi-platform media brand, a case study in culturally fluent marketing and an influencer in corporate boardrooms, and the numbers prove it. Today, Black consumer spending power is projected to exceed $1.9 trillion, with Black women making up a dominant force across beauty, wellness, fashion, and entertainment sectors. Our spending power is no longer ignored because Essence made it impossible to overlook us. The Essence Festival, a cultural and economic powerhouse. Perhaps the most visible expression of the brand's impact is the Essence Festival of Culture, launched in 1995 in New Orleans. What began as a celebration of the magazine's 25th anniversary has become one of the largest Black cultural events in the country. Drawing more than 500,000 attendees annually and generating more than $300 million for the local economy each year, the festival features panels, performances, business expos, and wellness programming, all rooted in uplifting Black people and Black culture. It's not just a party, it's a marketplace, a political forum, and a showcase of Black excellence. Major brands that once overlooked Black communities now compete for space at Essence Fest,
eager to connect with one of the most influential demographics in America. The event has become a barometer for which companies truly, quote, get it, end quote, and which are still catching up. In this way, the festival embodies the brand's central message. Black women are not just trendsetters. They are economic and cultural engines. They are not to be marketed to as an afterthought, but with intention and respect. More than a magazine, a movement. In 2025, Black history is quite literally being erased. Our lauded public figures and accomplishments have disappeared from government platforms. Our language and colloquialisms have been co-opted by those who wished us harm. Through it all, Black women have consistently supported platforms and programs for the greater good, and Essence has been central to that. The magazine didn't just change how Black women were portrayed. It changed who gets to be behind the camera, at the design table, at the computer keyboard, and in the boardroom. 55 years after its founding, Essence stands as proof that media can be both profitable and principled. It is a continuing reminder to brands, creatives, and consumers that authenticity isn't a trend. It's a way of life. You have been listening to Essence with readings from the July-August 2025 issue of Essence Magazine. I am Cherise Stevens, a volunteer reader with Sun Sounds of Arizona. Have a great day.

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1: Hello, my name is Kate, and today is Tuesday, July 28th, 2026, from the Talking Information Center, and I'll be reading from Fortune Magazine, the April-May 2026 edition. Our first article is entitled, Hospitality, Airbnb Faces a European Backlash with Paris as Ground Zero, by Vivienne Walt. Early one drizzly morning in Paris, a handful of city officials make their way up a steep, narrow street in the historic neighborhood of Montmartre, with a reporter in tow and the domed Sacré-Cœur Basilica looming above. The group stops at an apartment building that looks like any other on the block. It is only when they step inside the entrance hall that anything seems unusual. Signs pasted to the walls declare that loud noise and nighttime gatherings are forbidden, and many of the front doors have metal lock boxes bolted to them, with apartment keys inside. Both are telltale signs that the city workers have found what they're looking for, illegal Airbnbs. During the next half hour, as we climb stairs and knock on doors, a few sleepy residents emerge to complain. Not about us, but to us. They describe how their building has begun to feel like a traveler's crash pad, with rolling suitcases clattering on the paved stones at all hours, and the outdoor courtyard becoming a rowdy tavern on warm evenings. A living hell, one calls it. These modest Montmartre homes are just one flashpoint in Europe's growing Airbnb backlash. Even as short-term home rentals have become a global travel norm, more cities worldwide have blamed Airbnb and its competitors for their housing squeeze and affordability crisis. In Europe, and in Paris in particular, the growing opposition has gathered real momentum. Paris's restrictions are among the most rigid, sharply limiting the number of nights that any property can be made available for short-term rentals. The owners of those Montmartre apartments could face fines of well over €100,000 if it's proved they have violated the law. People are buying up properties, becoming a kind of hotelier, developing these businesses that are taking apartments out of the local market. Outgoing Paris Mayor Anne Hidalgo fumes over lunch in City Hall's ornate dining room. Hidalgo, whose term expired in March, describes how she, together with the mayors of Barcelona and Rome, spent years pushing the 27-country European Union to crack down on Airbnb. Beginning this May, a new EU law will require hosts to register properties on a Europe-wide database, aimed at allowing cities to quickly check listings they suspect flout local laws. The problem is not just Paris, Hidalgo adds. It is all of Europe. Airbnb has assumed the role of villain in this saga, since it dominates the market, with about 44% of the short-term rental industry in 2024, according to travel data firm Skift Research. There are about 9 million Airbnb listings globally, and Paris estimates about 75,000 short-term tourist rentals in its metro area. When three 20-something friends launched Airbnb in 2008, villainy was hardly the fate they foresaw. They had cast their startup as a relaxed way for strangers to connect. Their idea was hatched when they plopped air mattresses on the floor of their San Francisco apartment and charged people to sleep on them. Back then, 100% of people were more than skeptical, co-founder and chief strategy officer Nathan Blacharczyk tells me. They almost violently rejected the idea, saying, "How can you trust a stranger in your home?" The world got used to the idea, of course, and now Airbnb is a Fortune 500 business with a valuation of nearly $80 billion and listings in more than 200 countries. Last year, it booked 121.9 million stays, earning $12.2 billion in revenue, up from 11 billion the year before. Dictionaries define to Airbnb as the verb for short-term renting, a catchphrase for the entire business it invented. Even so, Airbnb's share price is about 10% below where it was when it went public in 2020, and investors believe that local pushback is a real obstacle to its growth. The company strongly rejects the idea that it's to blame for any housing shortages. Airbnb just doesn't move the needle in terms of impacting housing prices, Blacharskik says. Still, for its execs and investors, the question now is how much they will need to change their strategy going forward, or whether the model that built the company into a travel giant can endure. Today, many Airbnb listings are operated as full-time rental businesses, rather than by people allowing strangers to stay in their homes. That fact has only stoked the sense in some cities that the soaring number of short-term rentals has robbed them of badly needed housing stock, even as affordability becomes a pivotal political issue. As Motley Fool stock analyst Lawrence Ngh wrote last September, Airbnb's most significant long-term risk isn't competition, it's regulation. The call to rein in Airbnb is strongest in Europe's centuries-old tourist magnet cities. Across Europe, the number of tourist rental nights booked nearly doubled between 2018 and 2025 to 398 million, according to EU statistics. Locals accuse Airbnb of pricing them out of their neighborhoods and turning their communities into tourist hubs disconnected from their cultural environment. Across Europe, walls are spray-painted with graffiti reading Airbnb out. In Barcelona, one person has painted, "Your Airbnb was my home." Few cities have captured the sense of grievance as keenly as Paris, the world's most visited city by some measures. The city drew nearly 50 million tourists last year, with the single biggest group being Americans. There are more than 1 million short-term rental listings in France, the industry's biggest market outside the U.S., with Paris as the country's biggest hub. Airbnb bears real responsibility in France's housing crisis, editors of French paper Le Monde wrote in November, when it published a damning six-part series on the company. But the push by mayors like Hidalgo for a crackdown has borne fruit. In October 2024, Paris and several other French cities, including Mediterranean suntraps like Nice and Marseille, restricted short-term rentals to people listing their own homes, and then for only 90 days a year, a marked change from the 180-day rule it replaced. Second homes, meanwhile, can be rented only to students or visiting business people, and doing so involves extensive paperwork and higher property taxes. In January, France's Supreme Court ruled that Airbnb and other platforms were legally responsible for listings that flout the new laws. And in February, two Paris property owners who failed to register their Airbnb listings were fined €80,000 and €150,000, respectively. "It's the end for impunity," one official said at the time. "No more illegal Airbnbs." Paris officials admit that the regulation's real value is to slow Airbnb's investment property market to a crawl. "We won't be able to sue everyone," says Emmeline de Carrette, who heads Paris's city authority overseeing tourist rentals. "But we want to show that from now on, it is not a great investment." "In Paris, that is already clear," says Anne-Helene Guitaris-Riquen, a business consultant who put her one-bedroom apartment near Montmartre on sale in March after 2 years of listing it on Airbnb. "The legal framework is more and more cumbersome," she says. Her final Airbnb customer was a professor from Cornell University spending a semester in Paris. As the rules have tightened, and as other markets threaten similar actions, Airbnb has raced to adapt and expand. The company's growth markets, measured by nights booked, are no longer in Europe. They are middle-income countries like Brazil and India, where apartments rent for less. Last May, it relaunched its experiences vertical after a two-year pause and added services such as massages, guided tours, even cooking classes, in addition to rentals. Now, when you book an Airbnb in Paris, you can add an Airbnb pickup from the airport and Airbnb daily itineraries with Airbnb tour guides, and have Airbnb shop and deliver food to your rental. The goal, co-founder and CEO Brian Chesky told investors in February, was to make Airbnb's app a hub for a vast array of options, much as Amazon became an app for anything that could be shipped in a cardboard box. "The unifying idea for me is the trip," he said, "and the offerings create new revenue streams for Airbnb without requiring the company to add new home listings or risk violating regulations. Indeed, Parisians themselves are beginning to reserve Paris features without booking a place to stay. Increasingly, the company is negotiating with cities hosting major events like the FIFA World Cup, which takes place across the U.S., Canada, and Mexico in June and July. The model for Airbnb was the 2024 Paris Olympics, when the city suspended its rental regulations to accommodate millions of visitors. 700,000 of them stayed in Airbnbs, says Chief Business Officer Dave Stevenson. At critical moments when cities need extra lodging, Chesky told investors in February, the company goes from problem cities have to deal with to a solution to the problem. Hotels cannot accommodate everyone. Stevenson argues that Airbnb guests tend to boost the local economy, perhaps more than traditional hotel guests. The money stays with the host and the community, he says. It gets spent in the coffee shops and stores down the street. In its charm offensive, the company has donated to the restoration of old churches and other buildings in France. It has also eased conditions for guests worldwide, instituting more flexible cancellation policies and eliminating annoyances like cleaning fees and lists of checkout chores. As for rising rents and housing shortages, Airbnb execs argue that the bigger problems are high inflation and people's increasing desire to live in thriving urban centers. They point to New York, Amsterdam, and Barcelona as cities where, they say, rents have surged even as new regulations there slashed the number of Airbnb listings. That argument is not likely to shield the owners of the short-term rentals in Montmartre that were detected in February. Over espressos a few weeks later, Paris's deputy mayor for housing, Jacques Baudrier, tells me officials are still investigating who owns the apartments that have key boxes affixed to the doors. "Eventually, we will take back 20,000 apartments," he says. "With the new laws, the illegal Airbnbs will be zero." Our next article is entitled AI, You Can Work With That, by Matt Heimer, with a subtext by Jeremy Kahn. On February 2nd, Anthropic announced a new feature for its Claude Cowork AI software, a simple plug-in to help users perform legal tasks, such as reviewing contracts or crafting non-disclosure agreements. At first, the news hardly seemed earth-shattering, but it shook financial markets to their foundations. Investors wiped $285 billion off the market value of tech stocks in the 24 hours after the tool debuted, with software vendors particularly hard hit. Over the following weeks, the route continued and even inspired a new term, the SaaSpocalypse, which refers to the software as a service business model common to business software vendors today. Software stocks have recovered some of their losses, but at press time were about 8% below levels at the end of January. To many investors, the logic is simple. AI models, such as Anthropic's Claude, will eliminate the need for specialized business software. Companies will just ask AI to perform the tasks currently handled by other vendors' software, or they will ask AI coding agents from Anthropic, OpenAI, or Google to vibe code bespoke software tailored to their needs. Either way, businesses no longer need to buy expensive software from traditional vendors like Salesforce, ServiceNow, and Microsoft, or from the hundreds of smaller niche firms offering legal tech, procurement systems, or financial planning software. The doomsday view has sparked a heated debate, with critics insisting the sell-off is overdone. Bank of America senior analyst Vivek Arya called investor souring on SaaS business indiscriminate, overblown, and logically inconsistent. Even as big an AI booster as NVIDIA CEO Jensen Huang told CNBC that the markets got it wrong. Rather than ending the need for pre-built software, AI agents will use the software to accomplish tasks, he argued. While the advent of AI is certainly a new development for investors to wrap their heads around, the fundamental question at the heart of the SaaSpocalypse debate is as old as innovation itself. Each new piece of technology opens new possibilities and leads to existing practices being reassessed. The factors that cause one innovation to supplant its predecessor, while another technology evolves alongside an incumbent or follows a different path entirely, can vary and are hard to predict, according to experts in history and economic theory whom Fortune spoke to. In many cases, the expected outcomes, both the overly optimistic as well as the gloom-ridden, turn out to be widely off the mark. Take video cameras, which came on the scene in the 1980s. Some predicted a proliferation of filmmaking because video lowered production cost and the need for specialized knowledge. And there was an explosion of visual content. The total number of film titles released in the 1990s was double the figure for the 1970s, according to data from IMDb. But video, for the most part, barely impacted the production of box office hits, which continued to be shot on film. Our next article is entitled Adapt or Die in the C-Suite. The dawning AI age is set to transform the workplace. Are business leaders ready for the challenge? By Beatrice Nolan. In a blunt company-wide memo last year, Mitya Kaufman, the CEO of freelance marketplace Fiverr, had some harsh truths to share with his employees. AI is coming for your jobs. Heck, it's coming for my job too. This is a wake-up call, he warned. A year on, he has a message for the C-suite trying to ride out the AI tsunami. Don't be a cheerleader. If you're not practicing, don't preach, Kaufman tells Fortune. You can't make AI a value on the wall and then not behave by it. CEOs are currently treating AI as a training problem, he says, buying products, running a seminar, and checking a box, when the real challenge is a cultural one that starts at the top. Across industries, there's palpable angst about the impending AI onslaught and how best to prepare workers, managers, and above all, themselves for the new reality that lies ahead. The technology is moving faster than any organizational playbook can keep up with, and the executives asked with leading the transition are often figuring it out in real time. What's more, many are seeing a gap between their company's AI ambitions and the results. There are lots of pilots and hype, but only a small number of organizations, usually in tech, are seeing transformative gains. There are many companies that are struggling with some kind of dissonance between the promise of AI and the reality of what they hoped it would be, says Kate Smage, a senior partner and AI lead at McKinsey. There are firms all over the map. It's a disconnect that's keeping CEOs awake at night. A recent survey by the Paris Poll found that 79% of U.S. CEOs believe they could lose their jobs within 2 years if they fail to deliver measurable business gains from AI. Part of this is investor pressure over ROI, and part of it is FOMO. Some sectors, like software engineering, have seen massive productivity gains from AI, while others are still grappling with how to implement basic tools. For business leaders trying to prepare, it's a daunting moment, but with so much at stake, it's not one they can ignore. One response to the anxiety has been to shift from an era of experimentation, in which employees are encouraged to try out AI, to one of top-down mandates and formal pilots, where employees are required to trial specific tools and demonstrate measurable results. Companies including Meta, Amazon, Salesforce, and Microsoft are cracking down to impose AI adoption within their workforce, mandating, monitoring, and evaluating the use of AI tools. At Meta, new performance review systems can reportedly track how many lines of code an engineer wrote with AI assistance, while Amazon managers have dashboards monitoring individual AI tool usage that factors into promotion decisions, according to media reports. But tech companies have a history of driving workforce trends before the rest of the business world. And of course, tech companies have their own skin in the game, since they are the ones making and selling the various AI products. Outside of tech, CEOs are operating with a lot less clarity. As Wharton Management Professor Peter Capelli notes, too many executives are still listening to the people who built the tools instead of asking whether those same approaches make sense in their own businesses. The builders, he argues, are not experts in business or in management, and yet their success stories are being treated as a universal blueprint. Instead of mandates, some companies are betting on peer-led learning and positive incentives to drive adoption of AI tools. I think if you take a stick approach right now, you might actually get people basically achieving the right short-term goal, but failing the long-term objective, which is building an organization that is much more nimble and resilient, says Greg Hart, CEO of online learning platform Coursera. The stakes for companies of successfully adapting to AI are higher than immediately productivity metrics. And because many employees view AI as a threat to their livelihoods, mandates tend to deepen that anxiety rather than dissolve it. Roughly 55,000 jobs were cut in layoffs that companies attributed directly to AI in 2025, more than three times the total in the preceding 2 years, according to recruiting firm Challenger, Gray, and Christmas. Employee fears were hardly relieved when enterprise software company Atlassian cut 10% of its staff in March, and fintech firm Block slashed 40%. Block CEO Jack Dorsey said the AI tools, paired with smaller and flatter teams, are fundamentally changing the nature of work and what it means to build and run a company. Some employees also worry that by using AI at work, they're essentially training the automaton that will replace them. It's helpful to keep in mind that executives have been here before, and there are valuable lessons from the past. The last time a technology promised to remake business, when the internet emerged in the 1990s, most companies bolted it on and hoped for the best. In those early dot-com days, businesses tended to treat the web like a digital brochure rack, a shinier distribution channel rather than a reason to rethink how they worked. Only when a minority of firms started rebuilding their businesses around the web did the ground really shift under everyone else. What separated the winners from the laggards wasn't access to the technology. It was whether leaders were willing to challenge habits, redesign jobs, and tolerate a messy period of experimentation. In that sense, AI might not be so different. If you're just bringing AI in, we're already seeing evidence that it won't deliver what you hope, says Anish Raman, Chief Economic Opportunity Officer at LinkedIn. Even skilling people on how to use AI only gets you part of the way there. The real impact comes when workers use AI in service of changing their jobs, redesigning tasks and workflows, not just adding a tool. By the numbers, 55,000 number of jobs cut in 2025 that companies directly attributed to AI. Next, 8 out of 10 Fortune 500 companies now use some kind of AI agent in their business that they built with low coding, no code, or vibe coding tools. The agents touch everything from sales to customer service. 26% share of 2,300 companies surveyed that now have a chief AI officer, up from 11% in 2023. More than half were appointed from within. How much of each job AI can handle? Our graph shows that the largest amount would be computer and math, then business and finance, then management, next is office and administration, then legal, then architecture and engineering, arts and media, life and social sciences, sales, education and library, healthcare practitioners, social services, again we're going down, protective services, healthcare support, production, food serving, agriculture, transportation, and grounds maintenance. Among workers in highly exposed jobs, not all groups are equals. By race, the largest percentage would be white people. By demographics, married. By education, with a bachelor degree. I'm Kate, and I hope you've enjoyed my reading of Fortune Magazine for the April-May issue. Thank you very much for listening to the Talking Information Center.
0: Hello, and welcome to readings from Kiplinger Personal Finance Magazine, issue August 2026, read to you by Steve Malisi. Money Smart Women by Janet Bodnar. What to do with a windfall? There's a lot of chatter about the great wealth transfer, as much as $124 trillion that's predicted to pass between generations over the next couple of decades. And much of that is likely to end up in the hands of women. If you're fortunate enough to inherit a windfall, be prepared to be patient. For starters, it can take time to gather the necessary documentation and navigate the legal niceties of inheritance. And once you have the money in hand, rule number one is don't go out and spend it all, says Alexandra Armstrong, a certified financial planner and author of On Your Own, A Widow's Guide to Emotional and Financial Well-Being. Among people who inherit, there's a tendency to want to do one of two things, says Armstrong. Pay off the mortgage on your house, or take your dream vacation. But before you do anything, consider the tax implications. For instance, if you have a low-interest rate mortgage that's tax-deductible, you may be better off keeping it and putting the bulk of your inheritance to work in other ways. If you inherit your spouse's IRA, you can roll the money into your own IRA. But if anyone other than a spouse inherits an IRA, say an adult child or sibling, the money must be withdrawn over 10 years and payouts are taxable. Getting guidance from a tax advisor or other financial professional should be high on your to-do list. A third party can also act as a buffer between you and other family members and friends who'd like a share of the windfall. Also, you may not get immediate access to your inheritance. You can usually count on at least 6 to 9 months to settle even a quick estate, says Armstrong, and even longer if you inherit something like real estate that must be sold and possibly divided among several heirs. Take your time. Unless there's a legal or tax urgency, give yourself time to think through all the variables. Don't make any permanent decisions for at least a year or even longer, advises Natalie Colley, partner and senior lead advisor at Francis Financial in New York City. Park the money in a money market fund, or leave it in existing investments until you come up with a strategy, says Colley. Give yourself permission to change your mind. That's particularly true of assets with sentimental value, says Elizabeth Zelinka Parsons,
2: author of Encore, a high achiever's guide to thriving in retirement. It might be easier to sell the family home or dad's art collection in year three, says Parsons. Getting a windfall can be especially challenging for women who have never played a role in handling their family's finances. Even women who are involved in day-to-day money management often lack confidence when it comes to long-term investment planning, says Colley. Her advice? Break it down into bite-sized pieces that you can digest. Repetition helps build confidence and competence. Bottom line, any preparation you can do now, either as a giver or a potential beneficiary, will yield a big payoff when the time comes. Take this advice from reader Judith Meservey, a widow who offers support to other widows in her active adult community. Writes Meservey, I see quite a range of preparedness among the women. I try to encourage couples to be interchangeable when it comes to financial and estate matters, encouraging them both to know how to pay bills, where the assets are, and what the passwords are. In my case, I created a document 20 years ago with key information that I update each year for my sister in case something happens to me. It would help someone step in with ease and confidence. 10 tips to declutter your home. You've spent a lifetime amassing your stuff. Here's how to get rid of it. At some point in the future, someone is going to go through all of your stuff and throw out most of it. If you don't do it while you're still in good health, someone else will, after you suffer a medical emergency or you pass away. Do your heirs a favor and reduce your own stress by culling your possessions now. It isn't easy. Discarding things that remind us of loved ones often brings up grief and guilt. And it's maddening to realize that the nice couch or rug we've splurged on has no monetary value. Sociologist David J. Eckert at the University of Kansas, whose team interviewed more than 100 Americans over the age of 60 for his book Downsizing, Confronting Our Possessions in Later Life, says his research showed it is an act of courage and of prudence to confront the thousands of possessions we've accumulated over decades. Set your goal. Matt Paxton, author of Keep the Memories, Lose the Stuff, has his decluttering clients write their goal on a card, which he tapes on a wall, and he sets a deadline. When one client said she wanted her home tidy enough to have friends visit, he had her invite friends for dinner 3 weeks from that date. Decluttering is like dieting or fitness. It's very easy to quit, he says. Don't buy those cute storage bins yet. Aspiring declutterers can be led astray by social media pictures of beautifully lit homes in which all the toys, towels, or cleaning supplies are artfully stored in handsome baskets, says Jill Quigley, a professional organizer in Omaha. Some start decluttering by buying bins, which just creates more clutter. Instead, begin by organizing and reducing your stuff. Then shop for storage solutions that fit your smaller stockpile. Get help. Eckert says downsizing works better when you have help. If you're looking for more than just an extra pair of hands, expect to pay between $60 and $200 an hour for an organizing professional. Not only will they keep you motivated and focused, but many specialize in disposal, knowing which items to sell and where to sell them, and which organizations will take donations of non-sellable stuff. Try searching for locals through professional organizations such as the National Organization of Productivity and Organization Professionals, NAPO, or the National Association of Senior and Specialty Move Managers. Aaron Hayes, a professional organizer in New York City, says finding someone who is emotionally attuned to you is crucial because deciding to toss beloved items can lead to anger and tears. Categorize. Before you start tossing things, put them in categories. I put like with like, so you can see that you have 3 can openers or 9 white tank tops, says Quigley. That makes it easy for clients to get rid of duplicates. Categorization gets more challenging when it comes to knickknacks, but Kelly Brask, a professional organizer in Chicago and president of the Board of Certification for Professional Organizers, a division of NAPO, tries separating items according to the memories they inspire. That way, people can see how many things they are keeping to, say, remember a grandmother, and consider whether only one or two items are enough for that purpose. Start small. Professional organizers suggest beginning with small, easy tasks. Hayes starts her clients with areas unlikely to spark memories or emotions, such as junk drawers or tool closets. Once they see those cleaned up and organized, they have more confidence to tackle bigger projects, she says. To prevent burnout, she limits decluttering to 6 hours a day. Beware the purger's high. Liberating yourself from clutter can feel so good that some people get into a tossing frenzy, says Christian Sgrott, an organizer in the Washington, D.C. area. Professional declutterers, like herself, shake every book, check every pocket, and open every teapot. Sgrott has stopped clients on what she calls a purger's high from tossing out oven mitts and old shirt boxes where someone had hidden cash. She also discourages clients from throwing potentially sensitive paperwork or electronics into trash bins. Instead, many businesses and community services offer shredding and secure recycling, she says. You should be ruthless, but not reckless. Don't expect a windfall. One barrier to downsizing? Accepting the reality that you won't recoup much for the things you paid a lot for. As baby boomers age and downsize, they're creating a flood of furniture and collectibles, says Julie Hall, director of the American Society of Estate Liquidators. For realistic value estimates, view prices on sold items on eBay, or try pricing services such as WorthPoint, author Paxton suggests. Selling items yourself through a garage sale or online postings takes a great deal of time and effort, and typically yields comparatively little. Paxton prefers auction houses that handle all the work and offer both in-person and online bidding, such as Everything But the House, Max Sold, and BidRush. Such platforms typically take 30 to 40% of your earnings. The 60% that you will receive from the auction house is larger than the 100% you would get on your own. Don't expect much of a tax write-off for donating your stuff either. Charities have become pickier about what they'll accept, and recent changes to tax law limit non-cash contribution write-offs. Leave a legacy of love. You don't want to leave your friends and family with a house full of crap and a bunch of work. You want to leave a legacy of love, says Brask. Make sure they know what was important to you and why. So, pare your legacy down to a few meaningful items, and explain the stories behind those things, she says. Take pictures of items to be discarded, and display those on an electronic frame in a scrapbook. Paxton recommends an app such as Artifacts, which allows you to make and share videos about items. For a more formal memory handoff, consider setting up a show-and-tell video call or an in-person gathering of loved ones, he suggests. No maybe pile, no storage. Declutterers typically sort their things into keep, sell, give, and trash categories. Don't add a maybe pile, says Mary Kay Bays, co-executive director of the National Association of Senior and Specialty Move Managers. The maybe pile is going to do you in, because that is what goes in storage units, she says. By renting a storage unit, you can end up paying thousands of dollars to store things you aren't even sure you want. Avoid re-cluttering. Set up ongoing systems. Sgrott helps clients create labeled baskets, bins, or shelves so everyone in the house knows where, say, shoes, batteries, or charging wires go. While many declutterers try to maintain practices such as one in, one out, for any new possessions. T.K. Coleman, co-host of the Minimalist podcast, suggests a psychological approach. I want to understand why I am in this position, says Coleman. He asks, for example, am I using impulse purchases to compensate for loneliness? Coleman tries to remind himself that saying yes to something you don't want is saying no to something else, such as a clean table and a calm mind. What you need to know about money markets. Cash accounts are having a moment, thanks to the decent interest rates they now pay, at long last. But selecting one can be a daunting task given the profusion of choices, from money market accounts to money market mutual funds to a small clutch of newly hatched money market exchange-traded funds. The term money market has become a catch-all description for a variety of interest-bearing products that follow different rules. The offerings also vary in yield, ease of accessibility, and, to a small degree, levels of safety. In some respects, money market has become more of a marketing term than a technical term, says Ted Rossman of Bankrate.com, a website that evaluates bank products. There's a lot of confusion about this. What's an investor to do? We'll lay out the various types of money market bank products. There's a lot of confusion about this. What's an investor to do? We'll lay out the various types of money market investments, all of which invest in high-quality short-term debt and are appropriate.

First, an explanation about money market interest rates. They fluctuate, for starters, depending on market conditions and how their holdings perform. And you will see a variety of interest rates quoted. Each one offers an idea of how much your cash can earn over a 12-month period, but they're not exactly the same. Mutual fund money markets are required to report a 7-day SEC yield, which shows what the fund would pay in interest over a 1-year period if rates of the past week stayed the same. It's net of fees, so investors can compare one money market mutual fund to another. Money market accounts quote an annual percentage yield, or APY, and that reflects compound interest, the return you earn on principal plus accumulated interest. That's different from straight-up interest rate, which you also may see quoted. Money market accounts. You open these accounts at a bank or credit union. They offer easy access and may yield more than an ordinary savings account. You may have to fork over a certain amount, $100 or even $5,000, to open one. But most allow you to pull some or all of your money at any time. Some accounts even offer check writing abilities. They're FDIC insured up to $250,000 if the bank fails. Monthly fees may apply too, unless you maintain a certain balance. Quantic Bank's money market account, for example, requires $100 to open. There's no maintenance fee, and the bank pays the same interest, 3.8% currently, whether you have $1 or $150,000 in the account. It comes with check writing abilities and a free debit card, too. This is really a pretty standard bank account that's being marketed as a money market, Bankrate's Rossman says. Money market funds. You buy these funds through your broker. There are three types, distinguished largely by what kind of debt they hold. Government money market funds invest in short-term treasuries and other government securities. The biggest such fund, Fidelity Government Money Market Fund, yields 3.3%. By contrast, municipal money market funds invest in state and local government debt, which pay interest that is exempt from federal taxes. American Century Tax-Free Money Market Fund boasts a 3.1% yield, or a taxable equivalent yield of 4.1%. for investors in the 24% federal income tax bracket. Some muni money funds focus on debt in a single state, giving residents of those states additional tax benefits. Schwab California Municipal Money Fund yields 2.4%. For California residents in the 24% federal income tax bracket, the taxable equivalent yield is 3.7%. Prime money market funds can hold a mix of government bonds and commercial paper, high-quality, ultra-short-term corporate debt. The largest prime fund by assets, Schwab Prime Advantage Money Investor, holds 20% of its assets in commercial paper. It yields 3.5%. Generally speaking, all money market mutual funds are safe investment products, but they have some risk. These funds are designed to maintain a stable net asset value of $1 per share, for instance, but during the global financial crisis, a money fund fell below that. It broke the buck. Regulators now require that money funds hold a chunk of their portfolio in cash reserves. Underlying holdings in the money fund can inject some risk, too. Prime funds that hold commercial paper stakes, for instance, are a bit riskier than funds that hold any government securities. That's partly why prime funds offer a tad more yield than government money market funds. But since the post-GFC cash reserves rules went into effect, much of the yield advantage in prime funds has been diluted. That's why some advisors, including Brian Schaefer at Johnson Financial Group, have decided prime funds don't offer enough yield these days to justify the risk. SIPC Insurance covers money mutual funds up to $250,000 in cash if a brokerage firm fails. The insurance does not cover investment losses. Facts to consider. Yield matters, but you may want to consider additional

0: 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Otherwise, consider moving it to a money market mutual fund or account to boost your yield. Tax consequences. The tax treatment on interest earned in money markets can help you narrow your choices. Muni money market funds, for instance, are a good choice for high-income earners holding cash in taxable accounts. Interest income in other types of money accounts and funds is subject to ordinary federal income tax, though most government fund payouts are exempt from state and local income taxes. The exemption is government repurchase agreements, or repos, which generate income that's subject to federal, state, and local taxes, says Noreen Brown, an advisor at Summit Financial in New Jersey. Fees. Whether it's a monthly maintenance fee in a money market account or an annual expense ratio in a money market fund, investors should look at expenses when picking money market products, says Brown. Monthly maintenance fees for money accounts range between $0 and $25. Expense ratios of the 10 biggest money market mutual funds range from 0.11% to just under 1%. Truth be told, however, depending on how much you're stashing away, expenses may not matter that much. If you're investing $10,000, who cares, says Pete Crane, who runs a data firm that tracks money market products. $1 million? Yeah, you should care. The ETFs just keep coming. A new crop of exchange-traded funds range from plain vanilla offerings to complex income and cryptocurrency portfolios. Exchange-traded funds have been around for more than 3 decades, but if new fund launches are any clue, growth in the category is still strong. A record 1,490 exchange-traded products opened from the start of 2025 through April 2026, bumping up the total of listed ETFs in the U.S. today to more than 5,100. And investors are piling in. More than 15 of the newly minted ETFs each have more than $1 billion in assets already. For a new fund to get even close to $1 billion in assets in the first year is rare, says Todd Rosenbluth, head of research at TMX Vettafi, a data research firm that focuses on ETFs. Another 25 new ETFs are well on their way to that mark, with more than $600 million in assets each. For that reason, we're taking a closer look at several of the new ETFs that have gathered the most interest and what their approaches might portend. To be clear, this story is meant to update you on trends in the ETF industry rather than to supply specific investment recommendations. The short track record of these new funds precludes us from making a call, at least for now. That said, a few show some promise, while others seem unlikely to become Kiplinger favorites. Returns and data are through April 30th, unless otherwise noted. Old strategies, new ETF wrappers. Mutual fund to ETF conversions are not new, but most have come from big fund firms, including Dimensional Fund Advisors, Fidelity, and JP Morgan. Now, boutique investment firms are choosing to go down this path. The trend points to the wider acceptance of ETFs as investors' vehicles of choice. The growth stock mutual fund Accra Focus, for instance, fully converted to an ETF in October 2025 and now trades under the symbol AKRE. The mutual fund iteration was once a member of the Kiplinger 25, the list of our favorite actively managed no-load funds. In recent years, its rankings have slipped, and in step with other actively managed mutual funds, Accra Focus has seen a steady march of assets exit the fund. The conversion was made to offer existing and prospective shareholders all of the benefits that come with an ETF structure: lower capital gains distributions, lower expense ratios, and greater transparency. Instead of the mutual fund's 1.32% expense ratio, for instance, the ETF charges 0.98%. And generally speaking, ETFs tend to be more tax efficient than mutual funds because of the way ETF sponsors create and redeem shares, exchanging baskets of securities with specialized market makers instead of selling shares for cash. That means, relative to mutual funds, ETFs tend to generate fewer capital gains distributions to existing shareholders. You still owe taxes on any gains you've made in the ETF when you sell your shares. Now comes the news that venerated asset manager PrimeCap Management is finally embracing ETFs. The investment firm, which runs 6 mutual funds, 3 under the PrimeCap Odyssey banner and 3 with Vanguard, filed plans with regulators in early April to launch their first ETF, PrimeCap Odyssey Discovery. If there was any doubt about where the puck is headed, consider it settled. Even PrimeCap is entering the ETF arena, says Jeff DiMasso, editor of the newsletter The Independent Vanguard Advisor. The new ETF will invest primarily in mid-sized company stocks, according to the filing. The move acknowledges both that investors are shifting to ETFs, says DiMasso, and that PrimeCap's mutual funds have been throwing off capital gains as investors have been pulling their money from the funds. The ETF wrapper solves both problems. We are awaiting key details about the ETF, including its symbol, expense ratio, and who will be managing it. Meanwhile, PrimeCap has just applied to 2 regulators to issue ETF share classes of its existing Odyssey-branded mutual funds. We're big PrimeCap fans. One of its mutual funds, PrimeCap Odyssey Growth, is a member of the Kiplinger 25, so we'll be watching closely. PrimeCap's forays into ETFs comes after Dimensional Fund Advisors received the regulatory okay for DFA U.S. Microcap Portfolio ETF class, which was listed in March. It's the firm's first ETF share class of an existing mutual fund, in this case the 44-year-old $7.3 billion mutual fund DFA U.S. Microcap Portfolio. And this has been readings from Kiplinger Personal Finance Management, issue August 2026, read to you by Steve Malisi. Thank you for listening, and have a wonderful day.
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0: Hello, this is your Sun Sounds volunteer broadcaster, Carol Hampton, bringing you this week's edition of Earth and Home. Today, we will be reading from Real Simple Magazine, September 2025. Let's get started with the first article. 8 New Habits to Pick Up This Fall. Little Ways to Hit Reset and Get Things Going in Your Favor. By Jennifer King Lindley. Illustrations by Carolyn Schnorr. Happy September to you. As we say goodbye to the luscious languor of August, and as the sweet scent of pumpkin spice floats through the air, it's a great time to reevaluate our actions and thought patterns. Why? Because stuff is about to get busy again. Big B for emphasis. And because temporal landmarks, like the first day of fall, feel like natural pauses, says Jody Wellman, an assistant instructor in the Master of Applied Positive Psychology program at the University of Pennsylvania's College of Liberal and Professional Studies. They give us mental space to reflect on who our best possible self could be this season. The kind of person who lets go of old habits and steps into autumn with a sense of renewal and intention. Old you, losing hours to Instagram. New you, finishing the book club pick on time. Renewal isn't about changing your entire being. Rather, it involves gently tweaking your behavior. The beauty of small changes is that they don't intimidate you, Wellman says. You're not overhauling your life overnight. You're just nudging it in the right direction. Here, 8 little ways you can make things go more smoothly for sweater weather and beyond. 1. Learn to embrace every season. The cooling temps and shortening days can bring on the September scaries, which is very similar to the nervous feeling we get on Sunday nights before the work week starts. To stave off seasonal gloom, look for some things to get excited for, says Carrie Leibowitz, Ph.D., a health psychologist and the author of How to Winter. She should know. She lived among the residents of Tromsø, a city in Norway 200 miles north of the Arctic Circle, and studied how they cope during the 2 or so months of darkness when the sun doesn't rise above the horizon. People in Tromsø see winter as being full of opportunity, she says. Instead of comparing it unfavorably with summer and cursing the elements, they lean into coziness, firelight, and warm foods. As each new season rolls around, think about ways you can enjoy it, focusing on activities that get you active and outside. Movement, fresh air, and connection with nature are natural antidepressants, Leibowitz says. For fall, come up with 5 cooler weather delights, like biting into a just-picked apple from your favorite orchard or taking a walk to peep the autumn foliage. Make this a quarterly habit, and you'll have positive experiences to anticipate year-round. 2. Stop trying to fix everything. At dinner, your partner vents about a stressful work situation. Luckily, you're brimming with suggestions. But rather than thank you for the brilliant advice, they dismiss your ideas or clam up. Now you're both frustrated. Leaping to fix a partner's problem doesn't work, says therapist Tasha Sider, Ph.D., founder of Heart of the Matter Therapy and coaching in Fort Collins, Colorado. The other person typically needs to feel heard and validated before hearing solutions. Next time, start by simply listening to them. You want to look past the immediate problem and understand what they need, Sider explains, which is often just a venting session. Hear your partner out. Show that you empathize with them. That does sound hard, you might say. And then ask, do you want to talk about it more? Do you need a hug? After feeling supported, they may be ready to problem solve together. 3. Focus more on your muscles. There's growing evidence that lifting weights is necessary for our long-term health. In fact, a 2024 study published in the Journal of the American College of Cardiology found that women who strength train a few times a week can live longer and have a 30% lower risk of cardiovascular-related death than those who don't. Strength training can pump you up emotionally too, says Kanoa Green, who founded Nicoa Adventure, a plus-size adventure company, back in 2019. After a frustrating hike 3 years earlier, the former opera singer had a revelation. As a plus-size woman, I was doubting what my body could do. I realized that getting stronger could open a world of possibility, Green says. I would love to paddleboard, for instance, which requires a strong core. Intimidated by the gym, Green exercised at home for a few minutes at a time, gradually lengthening her sessions. I started small. I looked online for fun workouts and didn't beat myself up if I could only do part of them. She focused on moves like squats and planks, which use body weight to create resistance, and worked up to longer sessions with weights. Months later, she returned to the same mountain and made it to the top. I felt unstoppable, she says. As I became more confident in my body, I became more confident in all aspects of my life. 4. See your budget in a new light. The B word can elicit a lot of anxiety, says Amanda Clayman, a Los Angeles-based financial therapist and the host of the podcast Emotional Investment. We tend to view a budget as a rigid plan involving denial and constraint. So Clayman offers one tiny trick to foster a more positive mindset. I recommend renaming your budget, she says, suggesting spending plan or cash flow management plan. Then think of it as a tool to reach your financial goals. This reframe reminds you that money can be the fuel for building the life that is important to you, she says. Take 30 minutes or so to create a spending plan. See how we used it in a sentence? Break outgoing money into two categories, committed expenses, ones that don't typically change, like your mortgage, and discretionary expenses, ones you have more control over, such as takeout. Review your credit card statements from the past few months to base these numbers in reality. Now step back and think about how you could spend that discretionary portion with more intention. Ask yourself, what's more important to me? How do I want to spend my money? Thinking about your money this way makes it an ongoing conversation you're having with yourself, Clayman says. Instead of being scary, money becomes the resource to shape your most fulfilling life. 5. Eat more, not less. After a summer filled with ice cream and fried clams, you might be thinking about eating more nutritiously. But eliminating bad or pleasurable foods is rarely sustainable, says Samantha Cassidy, a New York City-based registered dietitian. Restrictive diets can cause a scarcity mentally where people feel like they're missing out, which can eventually lead to overeating foods you deem off limits, she explains. A better method is the add, not subtract approach to nutrition, in which you concentrate on including more nourishing foods in your meals. It's about embracing a mindset of supporting your body rather than focusing on what you shouldn't eat, she says. Start with one simple addition. Try some protein-rich Greek yogurt at breakfast, or have some fruit with your afternoon snack. Then keep adding nutrient-dense foods like lean proteins and high-fiber grains to your diet. Not only will you be eating better, but these foods can help keep you sated. 6. Celebrate your daily wins. Looking for a research-backed way to feel more confident? Track your small daily achievements, advises Tracy Brower, PhD, a sociologist and the author of The Secrets to Happiness at Work. Don't just keep a to-do list. Keep an I did it list. At the end of every day, jot down all the ways you kicked butt and reflect on the people who have benefited from your efforts. You led a fantastic brainstorm that gave your boss lots of great ideas to bring to her boss. Proof that it works. Scientists at Harvard Business School analyzed 12,000 diary entries from 238 workers and found that people who wrote about their day-to-day achievements, even small ones, tended to feel the happiest and most motivated. Feeling positive about incremental daily accomplishments makes a huge difference in your happiness and work satisfaction. Brower says, putting pen to paper is key, because writing by hand helps you retain all that good news. 7. Reframe how you think about sleep. For people who toss and turn every night, snoozing can feel like a chore, says Jade Wu, PhD, a behavioral sleep medicine psychologist, and the author of Hello Sleep, The Science and Art of Overcoming Insomnia Without Medications. This mindset can backfire. You may get frustrated or anxious and try to force sleep when your body simply doesn't want it, she says. If you associate bedtime with effort and frustration, it can become even harder to get the rest you need. It's often how people develop chronic insomnia, she says. Wu recommends thinking about sleep as a friend. Sure, sometimes your friend doesn't appear exactly when and how you expect them. But you trust that, as a friend, they ultimately have your back, Wu says. This loving view makes you more resilient and forgiving. It ratchets down your performance anxiety, the enemy of a good night's rest, and brings you to a place of acceptance, which can help sleep come. Adopting this attitude will also encourage you to care for your friend by providing the things they need to thrive, a consistent routine, a comfortable environment, regular exercise, and mental and physical self-care, Wu says. 8. Be serious about having fun. One of many reasons adulting is hard, we don't get recess anymore. A 2025 study from Oregon State University found that adults who ranked higher in playfulness, measured by traits including uninhibitedness, spontaneity, and fun-seeking, coped better than others during the long COVID lockdown. They demonstrated greater optimism when envisioning future possibilities, engaged in more creative problem-solving, and managed to infuse quality and enjoyment into everyday activities, says lead researcher Jayanja Sharon Shin, Ph.D. This is often called lemonading, as in making lemonade when life gives you lemons. While some people are just naturally playful, it is a skill everyone can cultivate, Shin says. Engage in activities that spark joy, be open to new experiences, and hang out with people who make you laugh, she says. It's about bringing a spirit of fun, openness, and flexibility to everyday moments. Is the whole family home on laundry day? Turn it into a group game and see who can fold the neatest fitted sheet. No time for fun? Block out 30 minutes on your calendar to play. Ready, set, go. That concludes the article, 8 New Habits to Pick Up This Fall. You are listening to Sun Sounds of Arizona. This is Earth and Home, and I am your volunteer broadcaster, Carol Hampton. Now let's move on to the next article, titled, The Best Financial Products Out There Right Now. 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Looking to park some cash in a savings account? Why earn an annual percentage yield, APY, of around 0.4% with a regular one when you can get 10 times that with a high-yield account? As for which one, Margarita Chang, a certified financial planner, CFP, and the CEO of Blue Ocean Global Wealth in Gaithersburg, Maryland, likes Bread Financial so much she often has clients set up an account while they're still on a call with her. The company provides competitive rates and the website is easy to navigate, she says. 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Fee, none. It's hard to beat this second year in a row winner, says Aja Evans, a licensed mental health counselor specializing in financial therapy and the author of Feel Good Finance. SoFi's checking account offers amazing benefits without the usual fees. 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Fee, none. Another repeat winner from last year. It continues to go unmatched, says Ashley Feinstein Gerstley, CFP, founder of the Fiscal Femme, a financial education platform for women. 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If you have a high deductible health insurance plan, any financial advisor worth their salt will tell you to set up a health savings account, which you can load with pre-tax dollars to cover copays and other medical expenses. Evans suggests Fidelity, which won last year too. It gives you low-cost investment options with no minimum balance to get started. The interest rates are typically among the best. There are no fees, and you can invest your balance right away. 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This is the app version of envelope budgeting, where you separate money into spending categories like groceries, entertainment, and savings. I'm a big fan of manual tracking because it makes you more conscious of your spending, Gerstle says. The free version is a low-stakes way to give this approach a digital whirl. You'll be able to monitor spending from one source, such as a checking account or a go-to credit card, and use up to 20 envelopes. 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You answer a few questions during the account setup, and the bots make recommendations based on your risk profile and goals. It's great for people who are truly starting out because just $10 gets you in the game. When you have $100,000 invested, you can bump up to a premium account, which unlocks access to human CFPs. 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Fee varies. Sometimes you just want someone to walk you through important money decisions, and many experts will tell you that Raymond James advisors are the best people to do that. They'll help you plan for retirement, tackle estate planning, and feed your children's or grandchildren's education funds. The company has pros in the U.S. and Canada, and you can easily find one of their 8,800 financial advisors in your area on the company's website. They literally have options in every town I've ever lived, Friedman says. Best ETF provider, iShares. Fee varies. ETF traders are in it for the control and flexibility, so they like options. According to its most recent numbers, iShares has a global selection of over 1,500 ETFs and $4.3 trillion in assets under management. This breadth and variety means more funds with lower expense ratios, the portion of your money that goes toward operating expenses. Our surveys always put iShares at the top of the bunch because more variety leads to more opportunity for the investor, Iannotti says. Miscellaneous, best payment app, Venmo, fee, none. There's a reason almost everyone you know uses Venmo, too, says. Sending or receiving money is free as long as you link a bank account to the app. It's also incredibly easy to find your friends and, yeah, pretty much everyone is on it. As long as your transactions are domestic, Venmo can only transfer funds within the United States. This is the easiest way to share cash. 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You can get it for 10 years or up to 30, depending on your age. 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Either way, if you have a more complicated tax situation, or if you want to talk to a person during the process, H&R Block is probably the best tax filing service for you, too, says. Best site for learning how to protect yourself, investor.gov, fee, none. Investor.gov is the place to go to learn the ins and outs of investing, says Caleb Silver, editor-in-chief of the financial literacy platform, Investopedia, which wins its own award at Wright. Full disclosure, we share a parent company. The free tools and resources from the Securities and Exchange Commission's Office of Investor Education and Advocacy are useful for consumers seeking to learn everything from how compound interest works to how to avoid financial scams, he says. Good news, because last year consumers reported losing $12.5 billion to fraudsters, according to the Federal Trade Commission. That's all the time we have on this week's Earth and Home program. 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Thank you for tuning in this week. Join me next time for another new and informative program. 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

Good afternoon, and welcome to the Green Thumb Show. I'm Lee Murray, your reader for Sun Sounds of Arizona. Thanks for joining us. From the August-September issue of Phoenix Home and Garden magazine, Garden Solutions, and a letter from Noelle, a.k.a. AZ Plant Lady, to the readers. And she writes, "Hello, friends. As the summer heat continues to press on through August and September, it's the perfect time to pause and evaluate how your landscape is holding up and plan for any needed changes once the weather cools. While we experience the hottest part of summer and monsoon rains bring welcome moisture, this is also a time when we need to pay attention to watering and plant care. During the second half of summer, it's important to know when to skip irrigation after a storm, when to get ready for fall vegetable garden planting, and to knowing the best way and time to prune shrubs such as Texas sage. We'll also explore the benefits of downsizing lawns and introducing drought-tolerant ground covers, plus how to keep your trees healthy and safe before the next round of monsoon winds. Use this time to observe your garden's needs, prepare for a thriving fall planting season, and plan improvements that will create a more resilient, beautiful, and water-wise landscape for years to come. Late Summer Landscape Solutions. August and September still bring triple-digit temperatures, but late summer is a great time to assess your landscape and plan improvements. Whether you're thinking about removing or downsizing your lawn, checking trees' health before monsoon storms, or designing new planting areas, the choices you make now can enhance the beauty, water, and functionality of your outdoor space for years to come. As homeowners look for ways to reduce water use and create more sustainable landscapes, one trend gaining ground is lawn removal. Traditional grass lawns demand a lot of water and ongoing care, from mowing and fertilizing to weed control. By replacing some or all of your lawn with drought-tolerant trees, shrubs, colorful perennials, and attractive ground covers, you can cut water use dramatically while creating a more vibrant and interesting outdoor space that requires less maintenance. Ask yourself if your lawn is still meeting your needs. Is it regularly enjoyed by kids or pets, or has it become more of a decorative feature that requires constant upkeep? Many homeowners find that parts of their lawn rarely get used, such as those in the front yard that serves a decorative function only. Instead, consider transforming them into planting areas that offer year-round beauty with less maintenance and water. If you're considering lawn removal, now is a great time to start. Warm season grasses, such as Bermuda grass, are easier to eliminate while they are actively growing because herbicides are absorbed more effectively, resulting in better control. Beginning the process now also gives you time to plan how you'll use the newly available space. For many homeowners, drought-tolerant ground covers provide the same decorative benefits as a lawn by creating a carpet of green while requiring far less water and maintenance. Unlike artificial turf, which can become extremely hot in summer and radiates heat into the surrounding area, living ground covers help cool the landscape through a natural process called transpiration. This cooling effect can make outdoor spaces more comfortable while still providing the lush green appearance many homeowners desire. One excellent choice is Outback Sunrise Emu, a low-growing ground cover with lush green foliage that thrives in full sun. Planted 5 feet apart, individual plants gradually grow together to form an attractive, water-wise expanse of green. Monsoon storms also bring strong winds that can expose weaknesses in trees. Each year, you'll see fallen limbs and damaged trees after summer storms. While some damage is unavoidable, proper pruning can help reduce the risk. Trees that have become overly dense or top-heavy may benefit from crown thinning, a selective pruning technique performed by certified arborists. This method removes small branches throughout the canopy, allowing wind to flow through and reducing wind resistance while preserving the tree's natural shape and health. Some common pruning practices, however, can increase storm damage risks. Topping, which cuts back large branches to stubs or drastically reduces tree height, causes weak regrowth prone to breaking and shortens the tree's lifespan. Lion tailing, where interior foliage is stripped and leaves are left only at branch ends, makes branches more vulnerable to breakage and reduces the tree's ability to produce energy.
If you're concerned about a mature tree in your landscape, consult a certified arborist who understands proper pruning techniques. Corrective pruning by a professional can improve both your tree's health and safety. Although you might be spending more time indoors waiting for cooler weather, summer is actually a fantastic time to start planning updates for your landscape, whether that means adding trees, shrubs, or ground covers. Preparing now lets you make the most of fall, the prime planting season in the desert. Begin by assessing how you use your outdoor spaces and pinpointing areas that could benefit from improvement. Think about spots that get too much sun, need extra shade, demand too much maintenance, or consume more water than you'd like. Take photos of these problem areas and write down what you want to change. This is also a perfect time to research plants, visit local botanical gardens, explore neighborhood landscapes for ideas, and build a list of plants well-suited to your site's conditions. Many cities throughout the valley also maintain xeriscape demonstration gardens where you can see water-wise plants growing in real-world settings. To find a demonstration garden near you, visit amwua.org, which provides a helpful guide to locations throughout the Phoenix metropolitan area. In fall, soil temperatures stay warm enough to encourage root growth, while the cooler air reduces stress on new plants. Trees, shrubs, and perennials planted during this season have plenty of time to develop strong roots before enduring the heat of next summer. Although summer isn't typically the season for major planting projects, it is the perfect time for planting. By evaluating how your landscape performs during the most challenging time of year, you can identify opportunities to reduce water use, lower maintenance, improve tree safety, and create a more comfortable outdoor environment. Making decisions now can help you make smart changes that will benefit your landscape for years to come. Now, here are some letters that were sent in to Phoenix Home and Garden Magazine by readers. We recently received a good amount of rain from a monsoon storm. Is it okay to skip my next irrigation cycle? And how can I tell if my plants have received enough water? And here's the answer. It depends on how much rain your landscape actually received. A quick monsoon shower that leaves puddles often only wets the top few inches of soil and usually isn't enough to skip a scheduled irrigation. However, a heavy storm or multiple rains over several days can provide enough moisture to justify postponing your next watering. An easy way to check is with a soil probe or long screwdriver. Wait a few hours after the rain, then insert the tool into the soil. If the soil feels moist to the depth your plant's roots grow, you can likely delay irrigation. For trees, moisture should reach 2 to 3 feet deep. Shrubs generally need 8 to 24 inches, and most ground covers or perennials require 12 to 18 inches. Keep in mind that rainfall can vary significantly across the valley. One neighborhood might get an inch of rain, while another only sees a light sprinkle. Checking soil moisture directly is more reliable than relying on reported rainfall totals. Here's the next letter that was sent in. I'd like to grow vegetables this fall, but it's still very hot outside. When should I start planting my fall vegetable garden, and how can I prepare for it? And here's the answer. A common mistake many gardeners make is waiting for cooler fall weather before planting their fall vegetables. In the desert southwest, cool season vegetables need to be planted while temperatures are still warm to give them enough time to mature before winter sets in. The planting time varies depending on the vegetable. For example, seeds for carrots, beets, radishes, and turnips can be sown starting in late September. Vegetables such as broccoli, cauliflower, cabbage, and other leafy greens are best planted from transplants between late September and October. Now is a great time, August through early September, to prepare your garden. Begin by clearing out any old summer crops and weeds, then add compost to your planting beds to enrich the soil and improve its structure. It's also smart to check your irrigation system now, repairing any leaks and making sure emitters are functioning properly, so your garden receives adequate water once you start planting. Doing these tasks in later summer will set you up for a productive vegetable garden through fall, winter, and spring, one of the great advantages of gardening in our desert climate.
And here's a final question that was submitted. I have a large Texas sage shrub that I'd like to cut back severely. Is it okay to do this in the summer? And here's the answer. Texas sage can grow into a large shrub, often reaching 5 feet or more in height and width, depending on the variety. Allowing this plant space to grow to its mature size usually means less frequent pruning is needed. However, as the plant ages, some branches may become thick and woody, leading to fewer leaves and flowers. When this happens, a severe cutback called rejuvenation pruning can help by removing old woody branches and encouraging fresh, vigorous growth. Pruning shrubs in summer is stressful for them because they are already dealing with the heat's effects, which can hinder their ability to recover. The best time for rejuvenation pruning is in the spring, around March or April, not during summer, fall, or winter. Pruning severely in late fall or winter often results in slow regrowth, leaving the shrub with stubby branches near the ground for a long time until spring comes. Most healthy Texas sage shrubs recover well after this type of major pruning, but older or unhealthy plants might not bounce back as easily. It's important to check the health of your shrub before deciding to prune it severely or opt to replace it. Now here are the monthly garden tasks. First, for low to mid elevations. Feed citrus trees. Late August through early September is the ideal time for the third and final citrus fertilizer application of the year. Choose a fertilizer specifically formulated for citrus and follow the label instructions carefully. Be sure to water deeply after applying fertilizer to help nutrients reach the root zone. Avoid fertilizing later in the fall, as this can trigger tender new growth that may be vulnerable to cold damage. Prepare your roses for their fall bloom season. In mid-September, lightly prune your roses, trimming back about 1 inch. Prepare your roses for their fall bloom season. In mid-September, lightly prune your roses, trimming back about 1/4 to 1/3 of the plant size, removing dead, damaged, or crossed.

growth and removing any dead or unproductive stems. Follow up with fertilizer and regular watering to encourage healthy new growth. This is also a perfect time for planning your fall and winter vegetable garden. Decide which crops you want to grow, preparing your planting beds, and start seeds indoors for cool season vegetables such as broccoli, cabbage, cauliflower, and lettuce. Watch for signs of heat stress. Late summer heat can take a toll on even well-established plants. Common signs of heat stress include wilting despite sufficient soil moisture, leaf scorch, sunburn, and excessive leaf drop. To help your plants recover, provide temporary shade using 50% shade cloth for shrubs, vines, and ground covers. Keep up this protection until daytime temperatures consistently drop to the low 90s. For high elevations, as summer starts to fade, it's time to get your garden ready for the cooler weather ahead. Keep harvesting vegetables such as tomatoes, squash, beans, and peppers regularly to extend their productivity as long as possible. In your vegetable garden, plant seeds for cool season crops such as lettuce, spinach, radishes, and carrots to enjoy fresh fall harvests. By early September, reduce fertilizing trees, shrubs, and perennials to prevent encouraging tender new growth that could be damaged by frost. Take advantage of the warm soil to divide and replant crowded perennials, helping them establish strong roots before colder weather arrives. Watch the weather closely, especially in elevations over 6,000 feet where early frosts can occur. Have frost cloth ready to protect your late season vegetables and flowering plants. Continue deep watering trees and shrubs during dry spells between summer storms to help them stay healthy as they prepare for winter. Also from the August-September issue of Phoenix Home and Garden magazine, Rooted in Design. Elevate your interiors with statement-making indoor trees that combine architectural form and lush foliage. First on the list, the Dracaena marginata freestyle. This is an evergreen perennial, blooms white in the summer, grows 3 to 6 feet high by 2 to 3 feet wide, needs well-drained potting soil, grows in zones 10 to 12, needs bright indirect light, low to medium water, and it is low maintenance. Also known as Madagascar dragon tree, the freestyle moniker refers to its twisted cane trunks rather than the single straight stem found in other Dracaena varieties. Easy to maintain and beginner-friendly, it thrives in bright indirect light but also adapts to lower light, though slower growing. Why we like it? Although it does bloom when planted outdoors, freestyle is prized primarily for its twisted architectural foliage and cane structure rather than its flowers. In indoor settings, blooming is uncommon, so it's generally grown as a foliage plant. Red leaf margins atop its twisted stems enhances its aesthetic appeal. Next, Ficus audrey. This is also an evergreen perennial. Blooms greenish in the summer, grows 5 to 10 feet high by 2 to 4 feet wide, needs well-drained potting soil, grows in zones 10 to 12, needs bright indirect light, medium water, and medium maintenance. Native to India, Ficus audrey is often promoted as an easier care alternative to the popular fiddle leaf fig with a more forgiving nature regarding watering and humidity fluctuations. Keep soil moist, but never soggy. Like other ficus, audrey's milky latex sap is mildly toxic to people and pets if ingested. Why we like it? Audrey rarely flowers when grown indoors, but even outdoors, flowers are inconspicuous and hidden inside fig-like structures. It features soft, velvety, green, oval-shaped leaves with cream-colored veining and smooth, pale bark on a single trunk. It makes a perfect statement piece for living rooms or corners. Next, the Chinadal tree. This is also an evergreen perennial. Blooms white to yellow in the summer, grows 4 to 6 feet high by 2 to 4 feet wide. Needs well-drained potting soil, grows in zones 10 to 12. Needs bright indirect light, medium water, medium maintenance. Native to subtropical areas of southern China and Taiwan, this tree's soil should be kept moist but not soggy. Pruned is needed to maintain its graceful shape and keep in draft-free areas between 65 and 75 degrees Fahrenheit. Repotting is rarely needed as it prefers to remain root-bound. Why we like it? Chinadal is prized primarily for its glossy, finely divided foliage and compact tree-like structure rather than its flowers, making it a popular houseplant. Indoor blooms are rare,
and its ornamental value comes almost entirely from its lush green leaves, adding sophistication and warmth.

0: to indoor spaces. Finally, the ponytail palm. This is a succulent perennial, blooms cream-colored in the spring, 3 to 6 feet high by 2 to 4 feet wide. Well-drained potting soil, grows in zones 9 to 11, needs bright, direct light, low water, low maintenance. Native to eastern Mexico, the ponytail palm is actually a succulent, not a palm, and stores water in its bulbous trunk, allowing it to go weeks without watering. These slow growers can reach up to 30 feet tall when grown outdoors, but top out around 4 feet indoors. Blooms are rare indoors and only occur outdoors at full maturity. Why we like it? The ponytail palm is one of the easiest indoor tree form plants to grow. Prized for its bulbous sculptural trunk and long cascading leaves, the ponytail resembles an oversized bonsai specimen with a desert-inspired aesthetic ideal for Southwest interiors. Harvest your garden crops at the right time. Waiting too long could mean choosing between vegetables' optimal flavor and yield. By Jessica Damiano of the Associated Press. We sowed, we planted, we watered, watched, and waited, and now beanstalks are reaching for the heavens, tomatoes are getting plump, and zucchini are seemingly doubled in size overnight. Timing their harvests is a balancing act, and in many cases, you as a gardener are forced to choose between optimal flavor and yield. Sometimes one must be compromised in favor of the other, or to save your crop, just don't wait too long. Should tomatoes wait until fully ripe? Tomatoes are ripe when their mature color, red, yellow, orange, purple, etc., is uniform. But waiting for that perfect vine-ripened moment often means risking loss. Plump, juicy tomatoes may split open on the vine or be devoured by hungry critters who know a perfectly ripe tomato when they see one. I pick my tomatoes a few days before they reach their peak, then let them continue to ripen upside down on the kitchen counter. The placement helps prevent bruising at the bottom. In fact, as long as at least a half the tomato is taking on color, it will ripen well indoors. So how to know when they're ready to pick? Well, cucumbers should be green, firm, and glossy. Standard types are best harvested when they're between 6 and 8 inches long. Pickling types typically top out at 2 to 4 inches long. They grow rapidly, so check plants daily. Wait too long, and they'll turn yellow and bitter. Green bean pods should be plump but not bulging and firm enough to snap when bent. Harvest the ready ones daily because the more you pick, the more the plant will produce. If you don't remove the ripe beans, production will slow to a crawl. Zucchini grows very quickly, so check plants daily and harvest when the zucchinis are 6 to 8 inches long and their skin is soft enough to pierce easily with your fingernail. This is also the ideal size for sweetness. Posting a photo of an 8-inch zucchini might amuse your friends, but you probably won't enjoy eating its tough seeds-filled flesh. Eggplants tend to stop growing when they reach peak ripeness. Shiny skin is another indicator of maturity. Grab it while you can, because if you wait too long, their skin will turn dull and fade in color, and you'll be left deciding whether to eat or toss the soft, spongy, bitter, hard seed-filled, poor excuse for an eggplant. Corn will tell you when it's ready, when its silks turn brown. Husks should be fresh, green, and feel full. If you're not certain it's ready, peel the husk back slightly, just enough to reveal the top row of kernels, and pierce one with your fingernail. If the juice inside is milky, it's ready. If it's watery, close it up. Try again in a few days. But if there isn't any liquid inside, the corn is past its prime. That means the kernel's wonderful sugars will have turned to starch. You can't go wrong with peppers, though. Pick them at their immature green stage or wait until they're red, yellow, or orange. The longer they're left on the plant, the sweeter or hotter they'll be, but they'll be perfectly edible either way. Harvesting veggies is morning work, regardless of the crop. Harvest in the morning, just after the dew is dried, for peak moisture content, sugar concentration, and texture. Twist fruit off thin vines or stems, such as those of tomatoes and beans, while holding the main branch with your other hand to prevent damage. Use clean, sharp scissors or pruners when removing fruit from thicker stem plants, such as eggplants. And those of you who are regular listeners to this show know we feature stories each week from the terrific book, Chicken Soup for the Gardener's Soul. And this book is one of many in a Chicken Soup series, this one devoted entirely to the subject of gardening. And it's made up of stories Submitted by authors all over the globe, including some New York Times best-selling authors. This story is called Honest Mike. It was written by Marilyn Dyfus Sweeney, and there's a quote here from Tom Hanks. The only way you can truly control how you're seen is by being honest all the time. Honest Mike. Everyone said my tall, thin dad looked like Abraham Lincoln. So when he started growing a beard and began looking for a tall top hat, everyone was sure he would win the prize for the best costume at our town's centennial celebration. But Daddy's resemblance to Honest Abe went much further than that. As a teenager, Daddy had suffered from scarlet fever and rheumatic fever, leaving him with faulty heart valves and frail health. He had to drop out of high school because he couldn't climb the steep steps to his classes. However, he was able to convince his doctor to let him do light work, and he got a job as a timekeeper at a local factory. As Daddy grew older, he found that the minimum wage he earned was not enough to support a family, but his heart condition and lack of education kept him from getting a better job. To stretch his income, he planted and tended a huge vegetable garden. Mom, my sister, and I would help plant and harvest. We canned corn on the cob, shelled peas, picked raspberries, and rooted in the soft soil for potatoes. Most of what we produced went into the cellar to feed us through the winter, and we sold the rest. During the year of the centennial celebration, though, we weren't able to harvest our crop. A railroad track ran behind our property. A tanker car carrying a poisonous liquid sprang a leak and sprayed its contents on the vegetation all along that stretch of track. The railroad company issued a warning not to eat any of the produce from our gardens. They sent a notice to homeowners asking them to list the types and quantities of plants they had lost so they could be reimbursed. The day after we received our notice, we heard a knock on the door. Several neighbor men appeared asking to talk to Daddy. They were afraid that the reimbursements would be far less than their actual losses, so they had decided to turn in claims 3 times bigger than they really were. These neighbors were aware of our financial situation and our dependence upon our garden. They had come to share their decision with Daddy so he would not be left out. That night, Mom and Daddy discussed the neighbor's suggestion. But even though Daddy did not know how we would survive without the garden, he was not able to lie to the railroad. On the insurance form, he honestly and accurately reported the plants he had lost. That decision left a huge burden hanging over my parents, yet Daddy had faith that honesty was always the best way. And it was. I remember the excitement at our house the day the mailman delivered the check from the railroad company. Not only had we been paid for the cost of the seeds and plants we had purchased, but we were also paid for all the food we could possibly have harvested, plus a lot more. As the town centennial celebration drew closer, my dad began to look more and more like Honest Abe. The neighbors who knew how he had refused to lie for his own gain began calling him Honest Mike. But Daddy didn't live long enough to win that centennial costume prize. His injured heart gave out just a few weeks before the celebration. My sister and I, just 8 and 9, cried as we buried Daddy with the candy bar and shaving cream we had planned to give him as birthday gifts. But we did not bury his beliefs. To this day, whenever I'm tempted to change the truth, even just a bit, I remember Daddy's garden and the seeds of honesty he planted there. What a great story. It's called Honest Mike, written by Marilyn Dyfus Sweeney, one of the many stories that make up chicken soup for the gardener's soul. And that's the Green Thumb Show for this week. For Sun Sounds Radio, I'm Lee Murray, your reader. Thanks for joining us. Have a great week. Be safe and healthy. And we'll be talking with you soon.
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2: 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I'm Lynn Spears, volunteer reading for Sun Sounds of Arizona. Today I'm reading articles from Scientific American magazine, the March 2026 edition. First article I'll be reading is called "The True Worth of America's Public Lands. Socio-ecological analysis reveals who will win and who will lose in the push to put federal lands into private hands" by Kyle Manley. Every year, more than 12 million people visit the White River National Forest in central Colorado to ski, hike, bike, fish, camp, and otherwise enjoy this iconic 2.3 million acre landscape. As part of the public land system, the forest is collectively owned by the American people and managed by the federal government on our behalf. Recently, Senate Republicans tried to make half of it eligible for sale. The move came last June when Senator Mike Lee of Utah proposed adding a provision into President Donald Trump's One Big Beautiful Bill to auction off millions of acres of public land across the western states. Nominally intended to provide housing and fiscal debt relief to Americans, it was the largest proposed sell-off of federal lands to date. Ultimately, the provision was stripped prior to the bill's passage into law. But this won't be the last attempt to dismantle public lands and hand them over to private companies. In September 2025, the Center for American Progress published an analysis showing that the Trump administration had already begun taking action that could collectively eliminate or weaken protections for more than 175 million acres of U.S. lands. With such mass-scale privatization measures ramping up, it's worth examining what these places actually provide to people versus corporations. As an environmental scientist who studies the complex interplay between humans and nature, I decided to analyze the costs and benefits of public land sell-off, focusing on this failed provision as an example. I used established methods of data analysis in my field to study publicly available data sets previously published in peer-reviewed journals and synthesize these data to illuminate the broader implications of recent policy proposals and political movements. The findings make clear that these lands are ill-suited to development for affordable housing. What is more, putting these lands in private hands means losing the host of crucial ecological benefits, from sustaining the pollinators that underpin our food supply to purifying the air we breathe, that intact ecosystems provide at no direct cost or effort to us. Conflicts over public land in the U.S. have deep roots. In the 1970s, ranchers, extractive industry groups, county officials, and allied Western politicians, later endorsed by President Ronald Reagan, staged the so-called Sagebrush Rebellion to wrest control of hundreds of millions of acres from the federal government. In 2016, the GOP platform openly called for transferring federal lands to states and facilitating the extraction of timber, minerals, coal, oil, and other natural resources from these lands. The Heritage Foundation's Project 2022 blueprint goes further in that effort to control public lands and exploit their natural resources. It lays out a plan to roll back the Kunming-Montreal Global Biodiversity Framework, so-called 30 by 30 initiative, to protect and manage 30% of the world's land, fresh waters, and oceans by 2030. Trump has already rescinded the U.S.'s 30 by 30 commitments by executive order. It calls for gutting the Land and Water Conservation Fund, a federal program that has funded the acquisition of land and interest in land to safeguard natural areas, water resources, and cultural heritage, and to provide recreation opportunities since 1965. Project 2025 also aims to weaken the Antiquities Act of 1906, which allows presidents to protect federal lands of scientific, historic, or cultural significance by designating them as national monuments. To that end, the Department of Justice recently ruled the president has the authority to revoke national monuments, and the Department of the Interior has begun broader reviews of monuments with an eye toward development of extractive industry. The now-defunct public land sell-off provision in the Trump administration's bill, also known as the Budget Reconciliation Bill, would have made more than a quarter of a billion acres of U.S. Forest Service and Bureau of Land Management, or BLM, land in 11 western states eligible for sale and required selling off 2 million to 3 million of those acres within 5 years. The provision mandated that any land sold be developed for housing and related infrastructure, a restriction that would expire after 10 years. Proponents framed the sale as a solution to America's housing affordability crisis. Although the provision contained no affordability requirements, nor did it stipulate who could buy the land. Could sales of federal lands actually solve the problem of affordable housing? And what are the ecological trade-offs of converting millions of acres of public land to development? There's a lot to unpack about sell-offs. Let's look at the data. To test the claim that the Trump proposal would address the housing crisis, I evaluated whether these lands are suitable for development in the first place, focusing on accessibility and wildfire risk. I looked specifically at an area of overlap between accessibility and burn probability using previously published datasets on accessibility, which calculate travel time based on proximity to urban centers and on fire risk within the land eligible for sale. I expected those landscapes to be remote and wildfire prone, but the degree of inaccessibility and wildfire risk is staggering. Even if a developer were able to get an insurer to underwrite such a project, these homes would remain out of reach for the working class family most in need of affordable housing, because most public lands are not located anywhere near the infrastructure one needs to build homes affordably, or the job centers where most Americans work. Just 3.5% of these lands are within an hour's drive of a city. Only 0.7% are within a 30-minute drive. 30.5% lie 1 to 3 hours away. 33.4% are 3 to 6 hours distant, and 32.6% sit more than 6 hours from urban centers. As for fire risk, 18% of the targeted areas lie in low burn probability zones, almost all in Alaska. More than 52% fall into high or very high fire risk categories. A decent chunk of this land does sit in low burn probability zones. Could it be a viable option for housing? No. Only 0.3% of the acreage proposed for sale combines low fire risk with a commute under 30 minutes, and 81% of that tiny fraction lies in Alaska, which has no shortage of land for development. Of the 18% of targeted acres classified as low risk, 55% are more than 6 hours from the nearest city. 24% sit 3 to 6 hours out, and 19% lie 1 to 3 hours away. Next, I set out to calculate the ecological cost of privatization. To do that, we need to understand what ecosystems exist within the public lands that are eligible for sale and look at the benefits they provide to people. What ecosystems exist within the public lands that were eligible for sale and look at the benefits they provide to people, also known as ecosystem services. A land cover analysis using the National Land Cover Database reveals that approximately 137 million acres, or 53.8%, are shrubland or scrubland. Roughly 65 million acres, or 25.3%, are evergreen forest, and about 27 million acres, or 10.5%, are grassland and herbaceous communities. These three ecosystems account for nearly 90% of the lands eligible for sale. Drawing from ecosystem service value calculated from the more than 1,500 valuation studies of biomes around the world, I estimated the annual worth of services delivered by forest, shrub, scrub, and grass herbaceous areas slated for sale and development. Altogether, the ecosystems on these lands generate roughly $507.4 billion in benefits to the public every year. Pollution alone accounts for $236.2 billion of that total. This service undergirds our agriculture and wild ecosystems. About 35% of global crop production and 87 of the 115 major crops depend on pollinators. Nearly 90% of wild flowering plants rely on them too. Public lands in the western U.S., home to immense pollinator diversity, deliver enormous value on this front. Pollination is relatively simple to conceptualize as a benefit because it provides us with food, which is traded on our markets. But ecosystems provide much more than market values. One example is existence and bequest value, which is the value people derive from simply knowing that an ecosystem exists now and for future generations. The public lands that were slated for sale generate $46.5 billion $1,000 in this category. Part of the existence bequest value is related to another service, the maintenance of genetic diversity. Put simply, ecosystems support diversity. An analysis of species richness data from the International Union for Conservation of Nature shows that land eligible for sale in the Big Beautiful Bill provisions support, on average, 261 species of amphibians, birds, mammals, and reptiles per 7,500 acres, with approximately 5 of those species being threatened. In maintaining this diversity, the lands deliver $9.7 billion a year in value. The regulation of water flows is another vital, though invisible, service that ecosystems on public lands perform, providing more than $31.4 billion in this analysis. By storing precipitation and snowmelt, moderating floods, maintaining base flows, recharging aquifers, and regulating water quality, these ecosystems sustain life downstream. A rough analysis of the National Watershed Boundary Dataset, particularly the population dependent on watersheds, and not including Alaska because of data constraints, shows that more than 21,000 watersheds intersect these lands, with an average of 6,000 people depending on each one. Distant peaks in Arizona, which has 16,400 dependents per watershed, California with 15,600 dependents per watershed, and Nevada with 4,500 dependents per watershed. This high dependence is unsurprising considering that much of the western U.S. water supply originates in high elevation, snowmelt-dominated headwaters, particularly in the Rocky Mountains. Our ecosystems also filter pollutants such as particulate matter, carbon monoxide, and ozone out of our atmosphere and provide clean air to billions of people globally. This service is particularly important in view of estimates that air pollutants caused by fossil fuel combustion alone are responsible for more than 8 million premature deaths each year. The lands that were proposed for sale contribute air quality regulation valued at $29.5 billion annually. Additionally, these places give the public opportunities for recreation and tourism, which is estimated to generate more than $11.6 billion a year within the land suggested for sale, and an extra $25.7 billion if you add the aesthetic value they offer. They include ecosystems within some of the most popular and iconic national forests and BLM lands, such as Nine Mile Canyon, behind the Rocks Wilderness Study Area, White River National Forest, Deschutes National Forest, Tahoe National Forest, and Angeles National Forest. Analysis of the National Digital Trails and Recreation Information Databases show that these landscapes alone contain nearly 56,500 miles of trails, almost 2,000 recreational facilities, and more than 300 designated recreational areas. Together, they provide 10,000 recreational opportunities made up of 93 activities, including hiking, camping, fishing, and hunting. These spaces for sports and relaxation and enrichment and creativity are cherished by the American public and international visitors, contributing as they do to our health and well-being and sustaining the many rural recreation-dependent communities across the U.S. A straightforward data-driven look at this proposal sell-off reveals its real intent and its casualties. The administration wants to sell our lands to corporations for profits. Proceeds from the proposed sale of these lands would have paid for tax cuts, benefiting mainly the ultra-wealthy. For the average person, it would have been a terrible deal. These hundreds of millions of acres of public land are neither accessible nor safe enough to solve our affordable housing crisis. Most parcels lie hours from any urban centers, and their wildfire risk is enormous. If development ever happens on these lands, it won't house working-class families, but will line the pockets of corporations and speculators, effectively imposing a regression tax on the rest of us. What stands to vanish isn't barren wasteland, as advocates for selling public land often describe it, but vibrant ecosystems buzzing with diversity that deliver hundreds of billions of dollars worth of vital services to the public every year. Far from solving the housing squeeze, this plan would deepen inequality and erode the very ecological systems that sustain us. Value is an ambiguous term. Corporate and political class backing this sell-off, it boils down to whatever raises next quarter's gross domestic product. But for the rest of us, it encompasses the clean water, abundant food, ecological stability, cultural heritage, opportunity for future generations, and sheer awe these landscapes provide. Our next story is called Let the Rivers Run, an investigation into the rights of nature by Andrea Garaluski. In 2008, Ecuador ratified a new constitution with a radical addition. In the first national declaration of its kind, Articles 71 to 74 of the document granted rights to nature, recognizing Pachamama, or Mother Earth, as a living entity with the rights to exist, persist, and be restored when damaged. In his latest book, Is a River Alive?, nature writer Robert McFarlane traveled to three different rivers in Ecuador, India, and eastern Canada to examine the question of a river's sovereignty. He documented the ways that rivers serve as the hearts of dynamic ecosystems and how people are beginning to take notice and protect them. As many indigenous populations throughout the world have recognized for millennia, these bodies of water give life wherever they run. Yet, rivers remain at risk as polluting corporations and governmental activities violate their vitalizing flow. We spoke with McFarlane about Is a River Alive? And the dramatic personal journey he went on while researching and writing the book. What follows is an edited transcript of the interview. The central question of your book is, what inherent rights does nature have? And you explore the answer through the stories of rivers. What inspired you to tackle this existential topic? In my country, England, rivers are in crisis. We do not have a single river in the country classified as being in good overall health. Pollution, drought, and neglect have rendered many of our rivers first undrinkable, then unswimmable, and now untouchable. This collapse is a crisis, not just of legislation, but of imagination. We've forgotten that our fate flows along with that of rivers, and always has. I realized our relationship with rivers had become configured by a very young ideological story, that of privatization and assetization, and set out to find and tell new old stories about rivers, including those from Ecuador, Canada, and India, in which rivers were recognized as fellow subjects in the world, as beings who might have lives, deaths, and even, yes, rights. It became without doubt the most urgent, absorbing, tumultuous book I've ever written, and the rivers, people, and the ideas I met in the course of its research continue to flow through my life nearly 6 years after I began the work. You're listening to Science Digest. This is Sun Sounds of Arizona. It's a very personal book. You travel and experience rivers firsthand, and you return over and over to the one in your own neighborhood. Do you think people need to be immersed in nature to truly have appreciation for its inherent value? We rarely care for what we do not love, and we rarely love what we cannot see, touch, or feel. I powerfully believe that the revival of rivers worldwide, the revolution, as Peruvian environmental lawyer Monica Fierra Tinta has called it, is being driven by citizens who love their rivers, and this love is born of encounters with those rivers, whether as walkers, swimmers, fishers, paddlers, or just everyday folk who draw inspiration, consolation, and something like friendship from them. Where rivers retreat into invisibility, where they are buried or culverted underneath cities or placed beyond public access, they become easily forgotten, and once forgotten, easily degraded. But rivers are rare, and rivers are marvelous. Only 0.0002% of the world's water flows in rivers. When we meet a river, we should be just as wonderstruck as if we just crossed paths with a snow leopard or a condor. My favorite section of the book was your kayak journey down the Mutkepe-Chipu, or Magpie River, in Quebec. How did that quite riveting experience shape what this book became? Thank you. A riveting rivering, so to speak. The book gathers in speed, and I guess force over its course as more and more tributaries of experience and ideas flow into the main channel, braiding and weaving toward the final journey down a river that in 2021 had become the first in Canada's history to have its rights declared. I and a small group of other people were dropped by float plane about 110 miles up the watershed of the Mutkepe-Chipu, which is the Inuit Alum name for the river. And we had to paddle out to reach the sea on the northern coast of the Gulf of St. Lawrence. Over the course of 11 days of travel, the physical and metaphysical intense permanent presence of the river did something to me that I am still reckoning with. It wore away the usual shells and screens of something like rationalism and left me open and vulnerable, in the best sense of that word, for what happened a day or two short of the sea at an immense cataract known as the Gorge. Water can bury you, sure as earth. I now know this. You return often to the relationship older societies and indigenous people had and have with rivers, not as resources, but as companions we share the planet with. What does this perspective bring to nature writing or to this story? I wanted this book to be multivocal and polyphonic, to find a form in which other minds and voices, humans and more than human, could illuminate its telling. I have always regarded what we curiously and negatively refer to as nonfiction to be a space of vast possibility in which styles and techniques learned from fiction, film, music, and other media can be woven together. And although I wanted the book to be in part made present to the reader through my eye voice, I also wanted to allow the perspectives of my friends and companions through these years, among them Yuvan Aves, an extraordinary young Tamil naturalist and activist, an Innu poet, language keeper, and community leader, Rita Metorkosho, to sing out clearly. What science is there to be learned from your book? Oh, so much. I have a long history of fascination with science and regard the specialized language of scientists as often remarkable, even lyrical, for the grace of exactitude they can demonstrate. In Is a River Alive, there is a mycology, a lot of mycology, hydrology, ecology, climatology, geomorphology, biology, at a meta level, really, in terms of an inquiry into the definition of life itself, and numerous other ologies. I am grateful to my endless patient scientific friends for their sharing of expertise and vision. What other books on this or similar topics would you recommend? Here are four very different books. Monica Fierro's Tentus, A Barrister for the Earth, Merlin Sheldrake's Entangled Life, Alif Shafar, There Are Rivers in the Sky, and Muhe al-Rashid's Between Two Rivers. Oh, and while I have you, Ursula K. Le Guin's The Word for the World in the Forest, and The Epic of Gilgamesh, as translated by Sophie Hill. Gilgamesh, a new translation of an ancient epic. Right, I must stop now clearly, or this could run on and on. Our last article today is called Covered in Bees. Ancient Bees Burrowed Deep into Discarded Mammal Jawbones by Stephanie Pappas. Thousands of years ago in what is now the Dominican Republic, there was a cave full of bones, and those bones were full of bees. In a paleontological first, researchers have discovered that bees used the jawbones of now-extinct mammals as burrows. It's not clear what species of bee was exploiting this grisly opportunity. Only its smooth-walled nests were left behind, nestled in the tooth pockets of ancient rodents and sloths. Such behavior has never been documented before, says Lazaro W. Vignola Lopez, a postdoctoral researcher at the Field Museum and one of the discoverers. It was something completely unexpected, he says. When Vignola Lopez and his colleagues climbed past the jagged entrance of the cave called Cueva de Mono, they were on the hunt for fossilized lizards, which they found in excess. They also encountered tens of thousands of bones of extinct rodents and sloths, leading them to conclude that they'd stumbled on the killing field of an ancient family of owls that probably nested in the cave and regurgitated onto the cave floor. Although it is difficult to precisely date the fossils, similar deposits have been found that come from as early as 20,000 years ago. The cave fossils include species that went extinct around 4,500 years ago, the researchers report in Royal Society Open Science. In the dirt filling the empty tooth sockets of the rodents and sloth jawbones, Vignola Lopez and his colleagues noticed strange cup-like structures they eventually realized had been made by bees. The hard, smooth walls of the cups were the result of a waterproof layer that solitary bees added to their brood cells, where the insect's larvae develop. More than 90% of the bee species live solo, and most make their burrows in the ground. Modern bees, as far as I know, aren't known to nest in caves, nor are they known to nest in these sediment-filled cavities of bones, says Emory University paleontologist Anthony J. Martin, who was not involved in the study, but researches burrows and tracks, both known as trace fossils, left behind by ancient animals. He called the findings a two-for-one surprise. Vignola Lopez and his colleagues suspect the bees made use of the bones not long after the owls burped them up, and might have done so because soils in the surrounding forests were thin. The bee nest-filled bones were found in three of five soil layers, suggesting the bees used the cave over long periods of time. There were also single-tooth cavities filled with up to six different nests. It's probably multiple bees coming and doing communal nesting, Vignola Lopez says. The bones might have provided an extra bit of protection from predators such as parasitic wasps. It's kind of like a thermos, Martin says. They had this outer protective layer that was provided by the bone, and then they had their brooding cell, which was in the sediment, so they had double protection. You've been listening to Science Digest with readings from Scientific American Magazine. I'm Lynn Spears, a volunteer reader on Sun Sounds of Arizona. 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

Summer isn't over yet. 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First, I'm going to get started with the must list. Spider-Man, Brand New Day, a new Greg Araki film, and an adult's prequel episode top this week's must list. This is by Tiffany Kelly. Beginning, Middle, End, and Kat Cohen Broad Strokes round out our picks for the weekend. Phew! The EW team survived San Diego Comic-Con! More than 300 stars came through our studio atop the Hard Rock Hotel, and we had the pleasure of grabbing drinks with some of them on our studio's penthouse patio during our Sunset Social, which we hosted Friday night in partnership with Soho House. It was an incredible weekend, but now I need a coffee and a nap simultaneously. That was Patrick Gomez, editor-in-chief. Spider-Man Brand New Day is first on the list. When we last saw Peter Parker, played by Tom Holland, he was at his lowest point. He'd just lost his aunt, and everyone he'd ever loved had forgotten about him, including his beloved MJ, played by Zendaya. Now, a new day dawns with the arrival of Holland's fourth solo outing as Spider-Man, and it's a big one. Not only is his DNA mutating, but he's also facing off against a mysterious new threat that can jump into people's bodies. And he's still lonely. Destin Daniel Cretton from Shanghai directs what could be Spider-Man's most emotional movie yet, packed with thrilling visual nods to the comics and strong supporting turns from other familiar Marvel faces. Yes. Sadie Sink's character lives up to the hype. I Want Your Sex is next. Starring Olivia Wilde and Cooper Hoffman, this is Greg Araki's brash, crass, and bracingly direct return to the big screen. And if you have the temerity to tunnel below its provocations, you'll enter into a rich debate playing out over sex, storytelling, and commodification. Adults is number three on the list. It's a Paul Baker origin story. A new prequel installment of the FX comedy series, streaming on Hulu, shows us how the tight-knit friend group first met Jack Innanen's character. Think of the special episode, Marathon Day, as an appetizer before season two drops in late August. Beginning, Middle, End is next. It's a book, part road novel, part memory puzzle, part existential plea. Valeria Luiselli's, we also know her from The Story of My Teeth, her new book enters the piercingly insightful Mexican-American novelist into the running for the most accomplished writer working today. And Kat Cohen is number five. Broad Strokes. Cabaret comedian Kat Cohen strikes again with this new one-woman musical at New York City's Lucille Lortel Theater, in which she recounts having a stroke at just 30 years old, while also explaining that she has always been young for her grade. That's our must list, Spider-Man Brand New Day, a new Greg Araki film, and an adult's prequel episode topping this week's must list. It's by Tiffany Kelly. As a side article to the Spider-Man entry on the must list, I have Spider-Man team calls Brand New Day the start of something new. It's a beginning. This is by Nick Romano. According to the cast and producers, we should be taking the title Spider-Man Brand New Day at face value. The film, in theaters, marks a brand new day for the web-slinger of the Marvel Cinematic Universe. Tom Holland recently acknowledged this moment in his career around the Odyssey
as the last time he can play a teenager on screen. And now, after 3 Spider-Man movies directed by John Watts, Marvel and Sony now present an older Peter Parker from filmmaker Destin Daniel Cretton, who we know from Shang-Chi and The Legend of the Ten Rings. Holland and fellow star Zendaya, who plays MJ, and Jacob Batalon, who plays Ned, see the film as both the closing of a chapter and the start of a new one. "It is a brand new day, after all," Batalon quips during a group interview with Entertainment Weekly. "Whether or not the day has started is the question," Zendaya adds. "I think the truth is that this is the beginning of a new thing," Holland says. "Spider-Man, brand new thing." Spider-Man Brand New Day sees Peter attempting to rebuild his life after the events of the previous film wiped all memory of his existence from the world. Although, even after reestablishing himself as Spider-Man for the people of New York City, he feels isolated and alone, exacerbated by watching MJ and Ned live their post-college lives in the city without him. It's here when a new adversary emerges, someone who can physically jump into an individual's mind and puppeteer them. While she can't talk about who this villain is, Spider-Man franchise producer Amy Pascal notes how the film is about not wanting to be who you are. "It's about wanting to be anybody else but who you are," she continues, "and it's about the desire to fit in and to not be different and to learn to understand that being different is okay, and maybe great." Pascal confirms, "We definitely don't see Spider-Man Brand New Day as a closing. It's a beginning." Under Cretton's direction, the film marks a tonal shift for these Spider-Man movies. Zendaya posits it's probably the most intimate look at Peter Parker that we've ever seen, because Cretton was most interested in the Peter Parker part of Spider-Man. She continues, "I also think we've never seen Peter this vulnerable. Do you know what I mean? I think he's been put in very difficult positions many times before, but he's never been completely isolated and completely alone. I think that changes the entire dynamic of the film." Destin came in with such a beautiful visual language also for how he wanted to tell the story and making it feel more mature without losing the essence and the fun that we all know from previous movies that John created. It does appear, at least for now, that Holland plans to stick around as Spider-Man for a bit longer. The film arrives just 2 weeks after The Odyssey hit theaters, and the actor called that film, "The last time in my career I get the chance to play a boy," he told IGN. "It felt like a perfect bookend to the first chapter of my career." Then, for a Good Morning America appearance, he reflected on past comments about his future as Peter Parker. "If I'm playing Spider-Man after I'm 30, I've done something wrong," he told GQ in 2021. "I think that's probably the statement of a naive young kid who, at the time, the idea of turning 30 felt like a lifetime away," Holland said. "I've never taken this character for granted, and I think there's a large part of that statement that was, I have this real hunger and desire to shepherd whoever is lucky enough to play this character next through that process. Robert Downey did that for me, on set and off set. I don't want to hold on to this character. I don't want to overstay my welcome." There may be someone in Holland's future to mentor. Marvel Studios head Kevin Feige told Miles Morales, the Brooklyn-based wall crawler, could be coming to the MCU after the animated Spider-Verse movies wrap up. "You can't think about the future of Spider-Man and not think about Miles, for sure," he said. "Mainly, I'm thinking about enjoying Beyond the Spider-Verse and Amy's next movie. After that, it'll be very interesting to see where Spider-Man should go." That was Spider-Man Team Calls Brand New Day the start of something new. It's a beginning. And it was by Nick Romano.
This story was the top story on Entertainment Weekly, EW.com, when I pulled up the website. Yahya Abdul-Mateen II reacts to shocking Wonder Man cancellation. See you at the Emmys. This is by Derek Lawrence. We no longer have to wonder what Yahya Abdul-Mateen II thinks about the surprising Wonder Man cancellation. On Thursday, Marvel axed the superhero comedy series despite previously renewing it for a second season. Abdul-Mateen has since weighed in on social media, posting a selfie of himself in a Wonder Man hat. Word just dropped that Wonder Man won't be coming back for season two. And if you don't know, now you know. Smiley face emoji, he wrote. That's life, right? Everything will shake out. I wanted to say thank you to everybody who watched the show, enjoyed the show, and shared that they enjoyed the show in some way or another. Released earlier this year and co-created by Spider-Man Brand New Day filmmaker Destin Daniel Cretton, Wonder Man received overwhelmingly positive critical and audience reviews to the point that Abdul-Mateen will be up for Outstanding Lead Actor in a Comedy Series at September's Emmys. The show worked, and that's my favorite thing about it, he continued. I can see in the messages I get saying how the show reminded some of you not to give up. And I feel it in the genuine love shared when I bump into some of you all during the day. So, thinking of you all to give up. And I feel it in the genuine love shared when I bump into some of you all during the day. So, thinking of you all today. I'm glad we got to be

Kingsley returned as Trevor Slattery, and the duo quickly formed a bond, which was jeopardized when Simon learned of Trevor's real motivations. In a January interview for what is now the series finale, Cretton told Entertainment Weekly, "We already have been just brainstorming, imagining where they could go next, but we can't really tease anything at this point." "Of course we want a second season," Kingsley added at the time, a wish that was initially granted in March. "It would be dishonest to say, ooh, I don't know, let's wait. Of course we do. I'll say it to the world." While we wait to see if Abdul-Mateen reprises his character elsewhere in the MCU, he's set for a starring appearance later this year in David Fincher's Once Upon a Time in Hollywood sequel, The Adventures of Cliff Booth. As Yahya Abdul-Mateen II reacts to shocking Wonder Man cancellation, and it was by Derek Lawrence. This is exclusive to Entertainment Weekly. Mahershala Ali talks moving on after failed Blade movie. "I really learned the hard way." The two-time Oscar winner tells Entertainment Weekly he doesn't want to do movies that just feel like reissues of things. This is by Mikishana Pierre and Mike Miller. Mahershala Ali has officially moved on from his hopes of bringing Marvel's beloved vampire hunter Blade to the big screen, but he's grateful for the lessons he's learned along the way. The two-time Oscar winner, 52, was revealed as the successor to Wesley Snipes, who previously played the Marvel Comics character in three films from 1998 to 2004, when the reboot was originally announced in 2019. But in the 7 years since the announcement, the project has been through a series of writers and directors and was ultimately scrapped after being pulled from Marvel's release calendar in 2024. We all know it's no secret that Blade didn't quite work out, but clearly, if Blade had happened, this wouldn't have happened, Ali tells Entertainment Weekly in reference to his upcoming Amazon MGM film, Your Mother, Your Mother, Your Mother, from director Bassam Tariq, who was also slated to direct him in Blade. When Blade was announced in 2019, it didn't have a release date or director attached. Tariq was later hired to direct the film with Watchmen's Stacey Ose-Kufour writing the screenplay. At San Diego Comic-Con in 2022, Marvel set a release date of November 3, 2023. Shortly thereafter, Tariq exited the project in September 2022 due to what Marvel described as continued shifts in our production schedule. Now, Tariq and Ali have put Blade in their rear view and are focusing on their upcoming original film, which follows the latter as a devoutly religious hitman who embarks on a desperate journey across Houston to protect his children after the death of his wife. During this journey, he must confront the forces closing in on him and the beliefs threatening to unravel him from within. I think as a result of the dust settling a bit and Bassam working on his next project and me looking for my next project, clearly Bassam thought of me, Ali says, of how he and Tariq reconnected. And when I got to read the script, the story came through. It was so refreshing to read something that was essentially a no-brainer for me for many reasons. From the quality of the writing and the story, but the character and all the specifics around that character and that story, I just felt, dare I say, I felt right for it, you know? After his experience with Blade, Ali says he wants to commit himself to making movies that are unique but purposeful and have a real reason for being here. "I'm just working and trying to resonate and be in your homes and be a part of your lives in a different way," he continues. "It's got to go back to stories that really matter, that feel like they have a real purpose for existing, that don't feel like just reissues of things.
like I really learned the hard way.

0: Ali adds that his instinct is toward things that feel really unique and small with big potential. I think this film only affirmed that for me. The comments reflect a similar sentiment he expressed during an interview with GQ published Friday. When asked whether Marvel fans can expect him to step into the leathers of the vampire hunter, Ali answered with a firm, "Not with me." "I've been doing this professionally for pushing 30 years now," he added. "One thing I've learned is that what is for you is for you, and what is not is not. For whatever reason, that project is not for me. If they wanted to do it, we would have done it." Ali also noted that Marvel Studios had him under contract. They have billions of dollars. If they wanted to do the movie, we would have done the movie. So we're not doing the movie. Ali's comments come shortly after Marvel Studios president Kevin Feige admitted that the failed reboot is a personal disappointment. Even though it was very exciting to have Snipes reprise his role in 2024's Deadpool and Wolverine, "I'm feeling very excited that we got Wesley back for a time in Deadpool and Wolverine, and like a gigantic loser and failure that we didn't get off the ground with Mahershala," Feige admitted during a recent discussion on the Happy, Sad, Confused podcast. Meanwhile, at San Diego Comic-Con, Marvel Studios announced a Ghost Rider film starring Ryan Gosling and a third Black Panther film starring David Johnson as the new hero. Your Mother, Your Mother, Your Mother hits select theaters on September 25th before going wide on October 9th. That was Mahershala Ali talks moving on after failed Blade movie, "I Really Learned the Hard Way." It was an exclusive story from Entertainment Weekly. Cooper Hoffman says Olivia Wilde was much more comfortable with nudity in I Want Your Sex than he was. This is by Mike Miller, and we heard about I Want Your Sex because it was on the must list. Cooper Hoffman is still new to this whole sex scene business. The Long Walk and Licorice Pizza actor got thrown into the deep end in that regard on his latest fittingly titled project, I Want Your Sex, from indie director Greg Araki. He stars in the film out this weekend as Elliot, a timid, directionless young man who gets hired as an assistant to Erica Tracy, played by Olivia Wilde, a famous, controversial artist who turns him into her submissive sexual muse. The film sees Hoffman in various stages of undress, wearing all sorts of kink gear, and in several outrageous sex scenes. The relative Hollywood newcomer tells Entertainment Weekly it took a little while to get comfortable with the scenes, especially considering Wilde is one of his biggest childhood crushes from her days on the Fox show House. "I was kind of obsessed with her," he admits. "She was hilarious," Hoffman says of his co-star, "her and Greg. You can tell that they're much more comfortable with the scenes that we were doing than I was, because I would immediately put a robe on and sit by myself on the corner of a couch, and they'd be like, 'Let's go again.' Like, what's going on?" He adds with a laugh, "They were trying to talk about what we're having for lunch. I'm like, 'Guys, I need to get through the scene before we have any normal conversations.'" "But it kind of worked for your character," adds Araki, sitting beside his star for the interview, "because your character is incredibly timid, and Olivia's character was very sexually confident and used to it. Also, it was just a very respectful set to be on," Hoffman continues. "The first day was really scary, but then I kind of started to enjoy it," is probably not the right word, "but I started to feel comfy and confident in myself, which is a really exciting thing to feel as an actor." Due to the shooting schedule, the first day they filmed the sex scenes was also the first day of the entire production. We were shooting sex scenes day one out of the gate, Araki says. It's just the way the schedule worked. And then the second day was the three-way in the bedroom. He continues, I've been doing these sexy movies for a long, long time, so I'm very used to it and very comfortable with it. Olivia's doing a lot of sexy movies and sexy scenes, so she was very comfortable with it. Cooper was a little bit like, okay. When shooting intimate scenes, Araki says, it's really my job as the director to make the set as safe as possible and as comfortable as possible because actors are so vulnerable. They're putting themselves out there and they really are naked, emotionally and physically. To that end, the indie filmmaker worked with an intimacy coordinator on the project. Right before shooting, we had a little intimacy meeting, and that really broke the ice, he explains. If his experiences taught him anything, Araki says the most important thing is that the actors performing the scenes are comfortable with each other. Ultimately, that's why it was so important that Olivia and Cooper had such great chemistry, he says. If you're doing it with a partner that you're not really eye to eye with, I can see how it would be very awkward and very difficult. When I saw Olivia and Cooper together, I said, this is going to be it, because they really clicked and they really got each other. I Want Your Sex is now in theaters. That was Cooper Hoffman says Olivia Wilde was much more comfortable with nudity in I Want Your Sex than he was, and it was by Mike Miller. Another article that's exclusive only to Entertainment Weekly. See Alexander Skarsgård's nipples made out of wicker in steamy first trailer for Wicker. That's the name of the movie. This is by Shelby Stivale. Alexander Skarsgård is living out a lifelong dream by playing a man made out of wicker. More on that in a second. Entertainment Weekly can exclusively reveal the first trailer for Alex Houston Fisher and Eleanor Wilson's upcoming film, Wicker. The comedic, heartfelt fable stars Olivia Colman as the Fisher woman, who has long been teased by her fellow townspeople for being single and stinky. In an attempt at revenge, she recruits the local basket maker, played by Peter Dinklage, to weave her a perfect partner, her wicker husband, played by Skarsgård. Most male actors dream of playing Hamlet at some point in their career. I never did, Skarsgård tells Entertainment Weekly. My dream was always to have nipples made out of wicker. Thanks to our wonderful directors, Eleanor and Alex, and the brilliant artists at Wite in New Zealand, my dream has finally come true. The trailer opens with Colman having loud, passionate sex with her wicker husband, which poses some technical questions about the film's many sex scenes, especially considering Skarsgård's intricately woven costume and facial prosthetics were created practically. Wite Workshop, the special effects house behind the Lord of the Rings, designed and built the look. Despite the delicate nature of the costume and subject matter, Fisher and Wilson say the sex scenes were fun to choreograph. They credit Ita O'Brien, the godmother of intimacy coordinating, with helping the actors who shot the scenes during their first week on set feel comfortable. These scenes definitely required some of the most detailed prep of all the movie. They were very specific in the script, and every shot was boarded, rehearsed, and reboarded ahead of time, the directors tell Entertainment Weekly. Of course, the wicker suit added to the dynamic. As the trailer continues, it's apparent that the wicker husband makes quite the impression on the village women, especially the stuffy tailor's wife, played by Elizabeth Debicki, who starts to spiral over the fisherwoman's rather unconventional union. I loved the fisherwoman, Coleman says. She's the only one not towing the line. The Oscar winner calls Wicker one of the best and most original scripts I'd read in a long time, which is a testament to Fisher and Wilson's screenplay adapted from the short story The Wicker Husband by Ursula Wills Jones. Seeing Skarsgård in costume also heightened the movie's allure. Alex is funny, intelligent, and beautiful anyway. In the Wicker costume, he's breathtaking, Coleman gushes. Everything is exaggerated. He's a work of art. Alex fills the Wicker husband with a beautiful soul. Both Fisher and Wilson agreed, admitting they had some anxiety about what the suit would look like before seeing him in it. Alex's performance, while incredibly nuanced and understated, was very technically and physically challenging, and it's really the marriage of the prosthetic and the performance that sells the whole thing, the directing duo notes. Once he was walking and talking as the Wicker husband, we knew the spectacle, the romance, the whole heart of the movie was in safe hands. Wicker hits select theaters on October 23rd with a wider release on October 30th. That was See Alexander Skarsgård's Nipples Made Out of Wicker in steamy first trailer for Wicker. It was exclusive to Entertainment Weekly, and that trailer is linked in the article so you can see everything that they've just described. The holiday director Nancy Myers teases a return to Christmas with new movie. This is by Derek Lawrence. Nancy Myers is headed back to the holidays. 20 years after the release of her Christmas classic, The Holiday, the iconic rom-com filmmaker posted a festive behind-the-scenes shot from her highly anticipated next movie. "One day we're shooting at the beach, the next day we're doing Christmas in July," she wrote alongside a photo on Instagram. It's not surprising that the holiday season would factor into the untitled Warner Brothers film, given its current release date of December 25th, 2027. Set to star Penelope Cruz, Kieran Culkin, Owen Wilson, and Holiday alum Jude Law, the project is believed to be a version of Paris Paramount, which was scrapped at Netflix back in 2023. "There's been a lot written about my new film," Myers wrote at the time on social media. "Here's one thing I can easily clear up, and that's the title, Paris Paramount." It's from a quote by the brilliant and elegant comedy director, dare I say creator of the romantic comedy, Ernst Lubitsch. The movie is about a group of people making a film and the magic and mystery of what we do. As always, Lubitsch said it best. After finding success with the Father of the Bride films, which she produced and co-wrote and were directed by her former husband, the late Charles Shire, Myers made her feature directorial debut with 1998's The Parent Trap. She followed that hit up with What Women Want, Something's Complicated, and The Holiday. The 2006 rom-com followed two lovelorn women, played by Kate Winslet and Cameron Diaz, as they exchanged homes during the holiday season, leading to new romances. The Holiday grossed over $200 million and has become a Christmas rewatch staple. Last December, Myers shared some great behind-the-scenes photos from the production. "Thank you for tagging me in all of your posts about The Holiday," she said. "I love them all. Here's some photos you might enjoy. Wishing you a wonderful Christmas." A decade after her last film, 2016's The Intern, it's time to start preparing for another Myers Christmas come next year. That was the holiday director Nancy Myers teases a return to Christmas with new movie, and it was by Derek Lawrence. I'm going to take a moment here before I get to the next story and remind everybody you are listening to Entertainment Weekly. This is Sun Sounds of Arizona, and I am reading from Entertainment Weekly's website, which is EW.com. Here are 11 can't-miss movies coming to Netflix in August 2026. This is what I was talking about at the top of the show. It's by Brianna Ziegler. Summer isn't over just yet, so in between those last-minute beach trips, be sure to throw on some new heaters from your Netflix queue. August brings with it some particularly excellent additions to the Netflix movie library. Alongside star-studded Netflix originals like The Whisper Man with Robert De Niro and Adam Scott, and The Last House featuring Greta Lee and Wagner Moura, the streamer will also host some older titles to check out if you missed them or are in need of a rewatch. The social media satire Ingrid Goes West and James Gray's powerful period drama Armageddon Time are a couple of particularly good options. We're going to read on as we highlight 11 must-see movies coming to Netflix in August. The first is The Kid Detective from 2020. That's available to stream August 1st. When Abe Applebaum, played by Adam Brody, was a child, he was a local celebrity for being the kid detective who solved minor crimes around his hometown. But as an adult, Abe's days of being a kid detective are all he has, having stagnated in both his life and his career as a local private detective. It's partly due to the disappearance of his friend Gracie Gulliver, a case he was unable to solve as a child and one that left him filled with guilt. But when a high school student named Caroline, played by Sophie Nalesi, comes to him with a new case, Abe sees it as a chance to finally redeem himself and move on. The Kid Detective was an excellent film that got lost in the chaos of movie releases during the COVID-19 pandemic, but it's more than worth your time. A pitch-black comedy about arrested development, regret, and lost potential. Still, the movie isn't without a funny bone, which attracted Brody to the material. Even in the darkest of times, I'm drawn to this macabre sense of humor, he told Entertainment Weekly in 2020. Marie Antoinette from 2006 is next on the list. It's also available to stream August 1st. In fact, all of them will be unless I say otherwise. I don't want to put down period movies, but sometimes they have a formality that I don't really respond to. I tried to make something youthful and alive, director Sofia Coppola told Entertainment Weekly upon the release of 2006's Marie Antoinette. While some criticized the film for being ahistorical and valuing style over substance, those qualities are ultimately assets, not detriments. The movie is intentionally presented like a piece of bubblegum, and Coppola masterfully creates a superficial, dreamlike world that entrances viewers as much as it does our doomed anti-heroine, played by Kirsten Dunst. But it's all window dressing, slyly presenting another commentary on the unique isolation and exploitation of being a woman. Number 3 is Nightcrawler from 2014. Jake Gyllenhaal deeply unsettles as Lou Bloom, a craven skeletal bottom dweller in Los Angeles who stumbles into a career as a freelance videographer of late-night crime. In his undaunted quest to get better and better footage to sell to a local news station, Lou goes to shocking lengths to obtain grisly material for a news director, played by Rene Russo, desperate to boost ratings. Nightcrawler is a blistering neo-noir thriller led by a deeply disturbing tour de force performance from Gyllenhaal. Entertainment Weekly's critic declared that Gyllenhaal delivered what could be his best and creepiest performance to date, and praised the film as a 21st century takedown of the media's pandering, if it bleeds, it leads, ethos, and the ghoulish nightcrawlers who live by it. Number 4 on the list is Something's Gotta Give from 2003. Wealthy music executive Harry Sanborn, played by Jack Nicholson, only dates women under 30 and is currently seeing 29-year-old auctioneer Marin, played by Amanda Peet. But when the couple heads to Marin's family beach house for a romantic weekend, they're interrupted by her mother, Erica, played by Diane Keaton, and her aunt, Zoe, played by Frances McDormand. Disgusted by his overt misogyny and penchant for younger women, Erica ends up having to care for Harry when he has a heart attack and is ordered to recuperate at the house. During that time, Harry begins to fall for the more age-appropriate Erica, who's far too good for him. This Nancy Meyers classic finds an irresistible rom-com pairing in Nicholson and Keaton, and despite the cringy goofiness of the plot and dialogue, it's hard to resist its good-natured charm. Entertainment Weekly's review declared that every moment spent in the company of Keaton is such a joy that the whole is more delightful than the sum of the formulaic ingredients. Keaton makes Nicholson bounce the way Shirley MacLaine once did in terms of endearment. Number 5 is Ingrid Goes West from 2017. This is available on August 2nd. After the social media-obsessed Ingrid Thorburn, played by Aubrey Plaza, experiences a series of personal setbacks, including the death of her mother, she decides to strike out and make it big in Los Angeles. But Ingrid's definition of success is stalking and befriending her Instagram fixation, the influencer Taylor Sloan, played by Elizabeth Olsen. As Ingrid infiltrates Taylor's inner circle and sees her own social media status rise, it becomes harder for both women to maintain their carefully manicured images. Ingrid Goes West is a blistering social media satire from director and co-writer Matt Spicer, who also directed the Netflix original Little Brother. At the time of its release, Entertainment Weekly's critic called the film a shiny pop satire with a humming undercurrent of existential dread, and a clever, corrosive little trick of a movie, a neon candy heart dipped in asbestos. Number 6 is The Last House from 2026, and it's available to stream on August 7th. A family of four suddenly finds itself trapped inside its own home with no way out in this sci-fi thriller from Now You See Me director Louis Leterrier. Together, the family members struggle to survive amid dwindling resources and the mysterious threat keeping them imprisoned. The Last House stars Brazilian actor Wagner Moura, who received an Academy Award nomination earlier this year for his performance in The Secret Agent from 2025. He stars alongside Greta Lee, who broke out in 2023's Past Lives and recently lent her voice to this year's Toy Story 5. Number 7 is The Ribbon Hero from 2026. That's available to stream on August 8th. The Japanese anime film The Ribbon Hero comes from veteran animator Yuki Igarashi in this feature directorial debut. Based on Osamu Tezuka's 1953 manga Princess Knight, the film centers on Sapphire, who loses her kingdom of Silverland to a catastrophe. After settling into a new home, she strives to protect it from the same threat that claimed her former home. A Child of My Own is from 2026. That's available to stream on August 13th. This ambitious true crime documentary blends fiction and fact to dramatize a real incident that generated a tabloid media frenzy in Mexico during the 2000s. When young Alejandra, played by Ana Celeste, endures multiple miscarriages and mounting pressure to have a child, she fakes a pregnancy, but the lie quickly spirals out of control. A Child of My Own comes from Chilean director Maite Alberdi, who previously received an Oscar nomination for her 2020 film, The Mole Agent. Number 9 is The Girl with the Dragon Tattoo from 2011. That's available to stream August 15th. The best feel-bad Christmas movie of all time is David Fincher's adaptation of Stieg Larsson's best-selling novel, The Girl with the Dragon Tattoo. It follows disgraced journalist Michael Blomqvist, played by Daniel Craig, who is hired by retired CEO Henrik Wenger, played by Christopher Plummer, to solve a decades-old family murder in exchange for crucial info about the man who ruined Blomqvist's career. Blomqvist eventually teams up with troubled hacker Lisbeth Salander, played by Rooney Mara, to solve the case, but the more they uncover about the mysterious death of Harriet Wenger, the more dangerous their investigation becomes. Although Fincher's adaptation failed to meet box office expectations and plans for a trilogy never came to fruition, he said during a masterclass conversation at the 2023 Tribeca Film Festival that he remained proud of the film. "We wanted it to be true to its essence," he explained. "You shoot in Sweden. You're shooting for 8 or 9 hour days if you're lucky. And so the movie took 140 days to shoot. I was proud of it. I thought we did what we set out to do." Number 10 is Armageddon Time from 2022. That's available to stream on August 17th. This coming-of-age period drama was inspired by director James Gray's childhood experiences growing up in a Jewish American family in Queens, New York City during the 1980s. When young Paul Graff, played by Banks Rapeda, befriends a black classmate named Johnny Davis, played by Jalen Webb, he finds himself struggling with his parents' expectations, his Jewish identity, and the stark differences between his upbringing and Johnny's life amid a prejudiced culture. Armageddon Time's excellent cast also includes Anne Hathaway, Jeremy Strong, and Anthony Hopkins. An earnest, unabashedly personal, and uniquely tragic film, it was described by Entertainment Weekly's critic as a nuanced exploration of situational ethics tinged with guilt and a small, near-perfect New York story. And number 11 of our list of 11 is The Whisper Man from 2026. That's available to stream on August 28th. It seems like Adam Scott has found himself a nice little niche playing writers in horror movies, and thus he follows this year's Hokum with The Whisper Man. In the film, based on the best-selling 210 novel by Alex North, Scott plays a crime writer searching for his kidnapped son. He teams up with his father, played by Robert De Niro, a retired detective, and they discover that the kidnapping is connected to an old serial killer called the Whisper Man. Alongside Scott and De Niro, the cast of the Whisper Man includes Michelle Monaghan from The White Lotus, Hamish Linklater from Midnight Mass, and Owen Teague from Kingdom of the Planet of the Apes. It will be directed by New Zealander James Ashcroft, who made an impression on horror fans with his 2021 debut, Coming Home in the Dark. That is a list of 11 can't-miss movies coming to Netflix in August 2026, and it was by Brianna Ziegler. And my last article for this episode is 9 Actors Who Gave Up Big Paydays and Why. This is by Britt Hayes. We often hear about actors who make millions, or even tens of millions, for a single movie role. It's much rarer to hear about an in-demand performer willingly taking a pay cut. Such was the case for TV veteran Tom Selleck, who recently reflected on how the stars of Blue Bloods took a sizable pay cut to help secure season 14. That season, however, ended up being the show's last, though the franchise lives on through the Donnie Wahlberg-led spinoff, Boston Blue. There are plenty of reasons why an actor might agree to take less money, from helping their co-stars get raises and reducing production costs to ensuring that the crew gets fed. Here are 9 celebrities who took major pay cuts and some pretty good reasons for doing so. The first on the list is Lucille Ball and Desi Arnaz. Classic TV enthusiasts are well acquainted with the impact Lucille Ball and Desi Arnaz had on the medium. The couple co-founded Desilu Productions to make I Love Lucy, and Ball later became the first woman to run a major Hollywood studio. Under her leadership, Desilu helped bring such enduring series as Star Trek and Mission Impossible to television. In 1951, Ball and Arnaz helped reinvent the TV comedy with their groundbreaking sitcom, but CBS and network sponsor Philip Morris, it was a very different time, took some convincing. The couple first wrote a $5,000 check to finance the production of the pilot. When the series moved forward, they insisted on remaining in Los Angeles and shooting it on film rather than broadcasting it live from New York, as was common at the time. They also agreed to reduce their combined weekly salary to cover additional filming costs. As part of the agreement, Desilu retained the rights to each episode after it aired, cementing their status as two of the savviest and most successful figures in showbiz history. Stellan Skarsgård is next on the list. After filming the 1997 thriller Insomnia in Norway, Stellan Skarsgård made a vow. I gathered the whole crew and said, I'll never film in this country again unless we get a good lunch, the actor recalled during a roundtable interview at the Karlovy Vary Film Festival via Variety. Skarsgård said he lost 8 kilos, about 17 pounds, while shooting the thriller, which was later remade by Christopher Nolan. We would usually get a loaf of bread that's pre-sliced and a plastic salami. That's it, he explained. I've made other films in Norway since then, but it has always said in my contract that everybody should get lunches of the highest European standard. And that's expensive. Norway, they're the richest country, but they don't want to spend money on food. This is how Skarsgård wound up taking a pay cut to star in Joachim Trier's acclaimed 2025 drama Sentimental Value, which was filmed primarily in Oslo. And when he says, good lunch, he means it. Skarsgård noted that the food has to be served on real china, no plastic, paper bags or whatever, and you're not standing in line, you sit down and eat. It makes everybody happier and it makes the film much better. I haven't made one bad film in Norway since. Keanu Reeves is number 3 on the list. Keanu Reeves has developed a reputation for being one of the nicest guys in Hollywood, both on and off set, so it may not be surprising to learn that the actor has taken more than one pay cut in the name of cinema. According to a 2001 Wall Street Journal profile, Reeves offered to reduce his own pay by a couple of million dollars on 1997's The Devil's Advocate so that the production could afford to hire Al Pacino. He did the same thing when he starred in the 2000 sports movie The Replacements. When Warner Brothers claimed that Gene Hackman's salary was too pricey, Reeves offered to take a pay cut so they could hire the acting legend. Reeves also notably signed over a sizable portion of his back-end deal for the Matrix sequels to members of the special effects and costume design departments. He felt that they were the ones who made the movie and that they should participate, the executive told the Wall Street Journal. Chadwick Boseman is next. The late Chadwick Boseman was another actor who had a reputation for being a total mensch. Following his untimely passing in 2020, his 21 Bridges co-star Sienna Miller emphasized the quality of Boseman's character in an interview with Empire, revealing just how far he went to secure her involvement in the thriller. He produced 21 Bridges and had been really active in trying to get me to do it, Miller explained. He was a fan of my work, which was thrilling because it was reciprocated from me to him tenfold. So he approached me to do it. He offered me this film, and it was at a time when I really didn't want to work anymore. I've been doing non-stop films, and I was exhausted, but then I wanted to work with him. She continued, "This was a pretty big budget film, and I know that everybody understands about the pay disparity in Hollywood, but I asked for a number that the studio wouldn't get to. And because I was hesitant to go back to work and my daughter was starting school and it was an inconvenient time, I said, I'll do it if I'm compensated in the right way. And Chadwick ended up donating some of his salary to get me to the number that I had asked for. He said that that was what I deserved to be paid." Kristen Stewart is next. As Miller referenced in the story, women are often fighting to get paid as much as their male counterparts in Hollywood. On the flip side, The Hollywood Reporter revealed that Kristen Stewart agreed to a drastically reduced payday for On the Road, Walter Salas's 2012 adaptation of the Jack Kerouac novel. It took over 50 years for Kerouac's novel to make it to the big screen, and getting it there required some clever financial maneuvering. Stewart, who earned millions for the final two films in the Twilight saga, received only about $200,000 for On the Road. "I would have done craft service for On the Road," the actress said in a red carpet interview. "I would have done anything." The cast of The Big Bang Theory is number six. In 2017, ahead of the last two seasons of The Big Bang Theory, the sitcom's main cast members agreed to reduce their per episode rate in an effort to help co-stars Mayim Bialik and Melissa Rauch, who were negotiating for salary parity. According to The Hollywood Reporter, the five cast members offered to cut their pay by $100,000 an episode, they'd still be making $900,000 per episode, to try to get Bialik and Rauch higher rates. Although the actresses didn't achieve parity, they were given relatively significant pay bumps, going from $175,000 to $200,000 per episode to approximately $425,000 per episode. George Clooney, he was so passionate about making Good Night and Good Luck that he took a massive pay cut to make it happen. The actor directed, produced, co-wrote, and co-starred in the 2005 drama about broadcast journalist Edward R. Murrow, played by David Strathairn in the film, and his conflict with Senator Joseph McCarthy during the anti-communist Red Scare. "I got a dollar for writing the script," Clooney explained. "I had to endorse my check for directing and turn in my acting salary." Grant, that's Heslov, his co-producer, co-writer, and co-star, "and I each made a buck for doing it. The gamble paid off. Good Night and Good Luck was nominated for 6 Oscars, including Best Picture and Best Director." Christopher Lee is next. Legendary actor Christopher Lee gave one of his best performances in Robin Hardy's 1973 folk horror classic, The Wicker Man. And if you believe Lee, he did it for free. "I got paid nothing. I keep repeating it to people and they don't believe me. It's true," the actor said in the 2001 documentary, The Wicker Man Enigma. Not only did Lee forego a salary, but he also took the film's publicity into his own hands. "I rang all the film critics I knew and I said, will you do me a favor and I will pay for your seat? Will you see this film that's on now?" Nobody asked me to pay for their seats. They went as individuals. They paid for their own. And the acclaim was virtually unanimous. Jack Black is last on our list. Younger readers may not recall a time when Jack Black wasn't a leading man, but it took his breakout performance in 2000's High Fidelity to catapult him to stardom. The actor used his newfound clout to make 2006's Tenacious D in The Pick of Destiny, a movie based on his comedic two-man rock outfit with Kyle Gass. The duo had built a following playing clubs and starred on a cult classic HBO show about their stage personas. Still, making an R-rated movie about Black's pre-mega-fame music project was a tough sell. As Black confirmed to the New York Times, he took a pay cut, reducing his usual $12 million fee to $1 million, which he split down the middle with Gass. "Who cares how much money I make?" Black said when asked about the pay cut. "What's important is we got a movie about the D made, and we got it made the way we wanted." That was our list of 9 actors who gave up big paydays and why, and it was by Britt Hayes. Boy, I'm all out of time. That took us up to the very end, and I do love to read a list. In fact, next week, come back to Entertainment Weekly, and I will have a list of lists, a show of lists. I've got them all queued up and ready to go. I'm volunteer reader Diane Salisbury on Sun Sounds of Arizona. I've been reading from Entertainment Weekly's website, which is EW.com. Thank you all for listening. Until next week, goodbye.
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This week's edition of People Magazine. We'll be reading from the publication dated August 3rd, 2026, and your reader today is Mary. Our front page main story this week is a People exclusive. Rosie, unfiltered. Back with a one-woman show, Rosie O'Donnell lets loose about dropping 60 pounds, her lasting friendship with Madonna, and the surprises and challenges of life with five kids. Weight loss, her facelift, and family healing. Plus, William Shatner and daughter Melanie, how we survived cancer together. Chatter. You've got an infinity pool looking over a paddock full of kangaroos. If that doesn't say honeymoon, I don't know what does. Robert Irwin, suggesting Taylor Swift and Travis Kelce honeymoon at Australia Zoo to access Hollywood. I mean, I regret probably 95 to 2003. Lance Bass on his style evolution to People. I feel like I've always just been into art. There's probably some weird quantum dimension somewhere crazy where I'm like a mathematician. Willow Smith on whether she always wanted to be an artist on Jimmy Kimmel Live. My sex life is back, batting 100. Halle Berry on her life post-menopause on Today. I never ever get sick of doing it. Like, I will do it if people ask me in airports anytime. Molly Shannon on her superstar pose on Late Night with Seth Meyers. People contents. Rosie O'Donnell. The comic talks about everything from family healing to her facelift. Love Island, USA. Winners Bryce, Alakai, and Trinity Tatum get ready for the real world. Raising 37 kids. How Paul and Jean Briggs made it work in West Virginia. This week, Scoop, Katie Holmes strikes up a new romance with artist Jason Bard Yarmolinsky. Former Spice Girl Mel C gets married in England. Jelly Roll and Bunny XO finalize their divorce and more celebrity news. Toxic love story, Michelle Hadley spent 3 months in jail for alleged cyberstalking, but was actually being framed by her vengeful ex-fiancé. Emmy Rossum, a star since her teens, the actress is now a happy mom of two and the lead of a new crime drama. Afro Jack and Electra, the Dutch DJ and Italian pop star, are huge celebrities in Europe, but say their love for each other is all that matters. Star Trek icon William Shatner and his daughter Melanie open up about both surviving stage 4 cancer. Star Treks. Major Dad Energy. Tom Holland pictured left, looked on while Matt Damon snapped a photo on the red carpet during the Odyssey's premiere in New York City on July 14th. The actors play father-son duo Odysseus and Telemachus in the film. Leading ladies. The female stars of the Odyssey pictured from left, Anne Hathaway, Lupita Nyong'o, Charlize Theron, Zendaya, and Samantha Morton, took in the moment at the New York City premiere on July 14th. The highly anticipated adaptation of Homer's 3,000-year-old epic brought in $124.5 million during its opening weekend. Believers for life. A day before taking the stage for the FIFA World Cup final halftime show, Justin Bieber shed his shirt during a surprise performance of Yukon at Fanatics Fest in New York City on July 18th. Top of their games, Jalen Brunson, pictured left, met up with Prince Harry on July 16th at the Time 100 Sports Gala, where both men were honorees. The athlete for leading the Knicks to a championship title in June, and the Duke of Sussex for his work in creating the Invictus Games. Stop! No anchovies! Ben Stiller hit the streets of London's Primrose Hill neighborhood to shoot a scene from the upcoming Netflix flick, A Matter of Time, on July 13th. The actor and co-stars Nicholas Galitzine and Bella McLean are filming the fantasy rom-com around London and in Dorset, England. Superstar skater, Olympic gold medalist Alyssa Liu,
showed off her new hardware in People's Photo Booth after winning the trophy for Best Breakthrough Athlete at the ESPY Awards on July 15th. It was surreal to be up on the stage in front of so many incredible athletes, she says. Jersey Boys. John Bon Jovi, pictured right, was joined by longtime friend and fellow New Jersey native Bruce Springsteen, pictured center, on July 14th for a backstage huddle on night 4 of his sold-out 9-show residency at Madison Square Garden in New York City. Did this really happen? Bon Jovi cheekily wrote on Instagram, "Yes, it did." Family night. Pitcher Justin Verlander posed with his wife, model Kate Upton, and kids Bellamy 1 and Genevieve 7, before taking the field for the 2026 MLB All-Star Game on July 14th, days after announcing his retirement from MLB. Woman of the Hour, Jennifer Lopez shimmered in custom Dolce & Gabbana during a lavish concert to close out the fashion house's Alta Moda 2026 runway presentations in Taormina, Italy, on July 16th. She performed hits including Love Don't Cost a Thing and Let's Get Loud. Exclusive fairy tale beginning. Charlotte Hornets forward Royce O'Neal and actress Paige Hurd said "I do" at Ohika Castle in Huntington, New York, on July 18th. "She makes everything feel like home," O'Neal says. Blonde hair, don't care. Fresh off appearing as JFK Jr., in another Ryan Murphy project, Paul Anthony Kelly showed off his dramatic new do while filming the 13th season of American Horror Story in New York City on July 20th. World Cup stars. Years before they competed as rivals during the 2026 FIFA World Cup final on July 19th, Spain's Lamine Yamal, pictured below right, and Argentina's Lionel Messi crossed paths during a charity calendar photo shoot, inset. At the time, Yamal was just a few months old. From 2007, the photo is Lionel Messi giving baby Lamine a bath. Ferran Torres, number 7, who scored the game-winning goal, enjoyed a moment with the World Cup trophy after securing Spain's 1-0 win, the country's first in 16 years, over defending champions Argentina in East Rutherford, New Jersey. Javier Bardem cheered for his home country. He's pictured with Jessica Alba. Beyoncé and Jay-Z, not pictured, joined the sea of celeb fans at the big game. Timothée Chalamet presented the official game ball before taking his seat next to Kylie Jenner. Shakira hit the stage with Burna Boy and members of Uganda's Ghetto Kids dance troupe during the first ever FIFA World Cup final halftime show in support of the FIFA Global Citizen Education Fund. The star-studded lineup included BTS, Coldplay, Justin Bieber, Madonna, and The Muppets. Scoop. All the Hollywood news you need to know. New York romance. Inside Katie Holmes' date nights with artist Jason Bard-Yamarski. Katie Holmes has a new flame lighting up her love life. The Dawson's Creek alum, 47, had fans buzzing when she stepped out hand-in-hand with Jason Bard-Yamarski, a New York-based artist, at a July 10th screening of The Invite in East Hampton. "He was whispering in her ear and she was laughing," says an onlooker. Inside, the eyewitness adds, Holmes put her head on her date's shoulder. They seemed very easy together, and there was a smile on her face all night. Yamarski, 38, a School of Visual Arts graduate known for his paintings and drawings, centered on themes of aging, time, and memory, has had his work displayed in museums including the Brooklyn Museum of Art and in the windows of Bergdorf Goodman. He met Holmes at a dinner earlier this summer, another source says, adding, they went on a date shortly after and she finds him interesting. Katie has always been drawn to people who are creative. She loves being around people who are passionate about what they do.
The Manhattan-based Holmes has kept her love life largely out of the spotlight since her high-profile marriage to Tom Cruise from 2006 to 2012. The two share daughter Suri, 20, currently studying at Carnegie Mellon University. Prior to Yarmarski, she was briefly linked to musician Bobby Wooten III in 2022 and dated Jamie Foxx from 2013 to 2019. Following her role in the 2024 Broadway revival of Our Town and this June's Tribeca Festival premiere of Happy Hours, the romantic comedy-drama Holmes wrote, directed, and co-stars in opposite longtime friend Joshua Jackson, whom she briefly dated during their time on Dawson's Creek, a burgeoning new relationship might fit nicely into her life. Days after her movie date with Yarmarski, they were spotted having dinner in New York City, walking together, hugging, smiling at each other, and patting each other on the back, says a third source. They look so happy and in love. Jack Smart with Pernilla Sedenheim, Travis Cronin, and Elizabeth Rosner. Ariana Grande and her ex are taking things very slowly with rekindled romance. Nearly 2 months after splitting from her Wicked co-star Ethan Slater, Ariana Grande is moving forward by revisiting her past. The singer and actress, 33, and her former backup dancer, Ricky Alvarez, 35, whom she dated from 2015 to 16, have reunited and are taking things very slowly, according to a source. Ariana has always considered Ricky a friend, the insider says. She's not held ill will against him. Ricky is dependable, trustworthy, and very supportive. Ariana feels she can be herself around Ricky. The source adds that Grande loves how funny he is. They have a similar smart, dry sense of humor. Ari is happy to have him back in her life. On July 16th, Grande and Alvarez enjoyed a cozy stroll through Central Park during a break in her current tour. They're happy and enjoying downtime between shows, the source says. Grande name-dropped Alvarez and several other exes in her 20... They're happy and enjoying downtime between shows, the source says. Grande name-dropped Alvarez and several other exes in her 2018 hit Thank You, Next, and during her

we've done is sticking together through the bad times. It's just too easy to give up. Do you still get approached by fans? I'm blessed. I was never super famous. My wife and her 4 sons can easily go places, and I get stopped just enough to feed my ego and get a good table every now and then. Jillian Telling. The Power of the Force. Star Wars lightsaber sells for a record-setting $3.75 million. The lure of Star Wars memorabilia has reached new heights. On July 15th, the lightsaber Luke Skywalker, Mark Hamill, used while battling Darth Vader in 1980's Star Wars Episode 5, The Empire Strikes Back, sold for $3.75 million, setting an auction record for a Star Wars prop, according to Heritage Auctions. The starting bid for the coveted prop was a reported $1 million. Officially over, Jelly Roll and Bunny XO finalized their divorce 2 months after filing. Jelly Roll and Bunny XO announced the end of their marriage in June, and 1 month later, they are legally unmarried. The country superstar 41 and the dumb blonde podcast host 46 finalized their divorce on July 17th, according to court documents obtained by People. There was never any desire to drag the process out, a source says. As for their settlement, the insider adds, he's a very generous person by nature and wanted to make sure the divorce was handled fairly and respectfully. Jelly, born Jason DeFord, filed to end their nearly 10-year marriage on May 18th. When the news broke a month later, Bunny, a.k.a. Alyssa DeFord, said on her podcast that Jelly had filed the papers, citing irreconcilable differences after they had an argument on Mother's Day. Nobody cheated on the other person. It's literally just we served our purpose for each other, she said at the time. With the divorce behind them, Jelly, who is dad to daughter Bailey, 18, and son Noah, 9, from previous relationships, is on tour and in a good place, the source adds. Jeff Nelson. Montel Jordan on life after second successful prostate cancer treatment. This is how we do it. Singer Montel Jordan, 57, is once again in remission after a second bout with prostate cancer last year following an initial diagnosis and treatment in 2024. How are you feeling? My last results show my PSA level at 0.01, which is cancer-free. I have been touring and preparing for the September 1st release of our children's book, Shiloh and the Not-So-Scary Girl Above His Bed, written with his wife Kristen, with whom he shares 5 kids. What are you doing to stay healthy? I've limited sugar and no dairy or pork products, and I'm staying active. My prayer life and family support is a huge part of my mental and physical health. Why is it important for men to get tested? Cancer is silent and savage. Men need to advocate for themselves. We can't wait until it's too late before getting checked. Jeremy Haligar. A tearful goodbye. Nolan Wells remembered at emotional funeral as family seeks the truth. Hundreds packed a church in Ocean Springs, Mississippi on July 20th to remember Nolan Wells, an 18-year-old college student and athlete whose mysterious disappearance and death after a bustling 4th of July party on Horn Island garnered national attention. Nolan, we love you. We'll continue to fight for you, his mom, Christine Wansley, said, alongside Wells's father, Elmore Wansley, who echoed her words. Nolan meant a lot to a lot of people. Both parents broke down as they spoke, choking on tears. Elmore said he'd nicknamed his son Mr. Cool Hands for his ability to score touchdowns, and Christine said the gentle, open-hearted teen dreamed of being a dad one day, even picking out names for 3 daughters. I ask that each of you keep Nolan's memory alive, she said. Hold him close in your hearts and never stop saying his name. The Jackson County Sheriff's Department continues to investigate the case, with official and outside autopsies pending, as of press time, and a

0: jury expected to review the findings. Reverend Al Sharpton delivered Wells' eulogy and said he was offering a $50,000 reward for information, with Tyler Perry offering another $50,000. The family's attorney, Ben Crump, who confirmed to People that they soon planned to analyze Wells' phone, made another plea for answers. "We stand for truth, no matter who it implicates or exonerates." Janelle Griffith. 1934 to 2026, 227 dad Hal Williams dies at 91. In the second half of the 80s, 227's Hal Williams, who died on July 15th at age 90, was, for that time, a primetime TV rarity, a black actor playing a devoted husband and father. Born in Columbus, Ohio, he made an early mark in the 70s with recurring roles on Sanford and Son and The Waltons before being cast as Lester Jenkins on 227 opposite Marla Gibbs and Regina King as his on-screen wife and daughter, respectively. "He gave me a sense of safety that extended far beyond the work we did together," King wrote on Instagram. Passages. Deaths. Mary Jo M.J. Shannon, the mother of Kris Jenner and a recurring presence on Keeping Up with the Kardashians, died on July 16th. She was 91. Scott Bryce, who was paired with Meg Ryan on As the World Turns in the 80s, died on July 12th at 68. Brenda Fricker, 81, who won an Oscar for 1989's My Left Foot, died on July 16th. Babies. Vice President J.D. Vance, 42, and his wife Usha, 40, welcomed their fourth child, a boy named Alec, on July 19th. He is the first child born to a sitting vice president in more than 150 years. Weddings. Matty Healy, 37, frontman for the 1975, and model Gabriette Bechtel, 29, married on July 18th in L.A. They announced their engagement in June 2024. Splits. Julia Garner, 32, and Foster the People frontman Mark Foster, 42, have separated after more than 6 years of marriage. Country singer Ray Lynn, 32, and her husband Josh Davis, 35, are divorcing after 10 years of marriage. Time to smile. 20 nurses from same labor and delivery unit are pregnant. Dayton, Ohio. They deliver babies every day, and now 20 nurses at Premier Health Miami Valley Hospital are expecting their own little ones. Riley Batten, pictured sixth from left, one of the expectant moms among the staff of more than 200, says, "It's hard to put into words how special it has been to share the milestone with her coworkers." 15 of the moms-to-be, who range from 14 to 37 weeks into their pregnancies, gathered for a photo to commemorate the occasion, and that picture is above. Says Batten, "Being able to share the excitement, encourage one another, and experience pregnancy alongside women who feel like family has made this journey even more meaningful." Kayla Grant. Fun fact, the pregnancies break the hospital's previous record of 11 in 2019. So the picture is a large, like, lobby area. They're all dressed the same with their blue scrub pants and black t-shirts, and they're all lined up there holding their baby bumps. Ape shares tender moment with baby bird, Albuquerque. After a baby bird landed in the habitat of Eve, a siamang, at the ABQ Biopark Zoo, the ape's maternal instincts kicked into gear. Megan Adina, a member of the primate care team, said in a video shared by the zoo in June that while at first she wasn't sure how Eve would handle the tiny creature, she quickly saw that she was actually being very gentle. Adina waited for the right moment and eventually retrieved the bird to reunite it with its own mom. It's a gentle reminder that these animals are intelligent and have instincts that go deeper than we can imagine, Adina said of Eve's behavior. Charlotte Phillip. So they have a picture of Eve cradled and groomed and even attempted to nurse the little bird. People Picks, the buzz and what to watch, read, and listen to this week. Top pick, The Dink, movie. Mary Steenburgen and Jake Johnson lead the pickleball comedy we've been waiting for. The great battle between tennis and pickleball has been rich fodder for a comedy for years, and it's finally here. Jake Johnson stars as Dusty, a washed-up, could-have-been tennis pro, teaching at the club owned by his father, Chuck, Ed Harris, and still bitter about a loss to Andy Roddick decades ago. When he injures his wrist, his doctor, Ben Stiller, encourages him to try pickleball, despite Chuck's deeming it the novel coronavirus of sports. Dusty finally caves and winds up partnered with Candace, Mary Steenburgen, whom Dusty had once banned from his dad's club. Not surprisingly, they hit it off, and Dusty falls in love with pickleball. As sports movies go, The Dink has more in common with Happy Gilmore than with, say, The Natural, and that's not a bad thing. The comedy lands just inside the baseline almost every time, with help from Johnson and Steenburgen's ace chemistry. And it's always refreshing to see a film celebrate facing new chapters and finding friendship in all its forms at all ages. Brianne L. Heldman. The Dink, rated PG-13, came out July 24th on Apple TV. Jake Johnson is everywhere. Maximum pleasure guaranteed. He's the priggish ex-husband to Tatiana Maslany's chaotic mom on Apple TV's comedic thriller, The Sun Never Sets. Johnson is one corner of a love triangle with Dakota Fanning in theaters August 28th. Sunset PI. He and Jane Levy are L.A. private eyes on the NBC sitcom launching in early 2027. New Girl. After all this, Jake, we know you're craving a rewatch. It's on Hulu and Disney Plus. Series Solo Traveling with Tracy Ellis Ross. As with so many other things she does, Ross makes traveling alone look great. Despite the first-class everything, flight, accommodations, etc., the actress is relatable and charming as she films herself packing and jokes about the hours she spent flying. Her self-awareness is almost as enviable as the stunning locations she visits. Solo Traveling with Tracy Ellis Ross, July 25th on the Roku channel. 75 years ago, Alice fell down the cinematic rabbit hole. First panned by critics and deemed a box office failure, Disney's animated Alice in Wonderland was released on July 26, 1951. But after a 1974 re-release and success on home video, the film, based on the 1865 children's book by Lewis Carroll about young Alice on a woozy, whimsical journey, has become a classic. Watch it on Disney Plus. Eleanor Jacobs. Lollapalooza Music. The venerable music festival, which dates all the way back to the grungy golden age of 1991, is going strong. And it's live streaming so fans of all generations can watch headliners including Charlie XCX, Olivia Dean, Lorde, and the Smashing Pumpkins as they hit the stage in Chicago. July 30th through August 2nd, live on Disney Plus and Hulu. Series Roast My Rental. Leslie Jones does not hold back on this new home renovation show. The comedian visits some of the country's worst vacation properties and then hysterically calls out each home's many flaws. With a tight deadline of just 72 hours, HGTV favorite Jasmine Roth steps in to help execute much-needed flips so owners can secure more bookings and better reviews. Natalie Sinanyaki, Roast My Rental started July 24th on HGTV. Another series, Nation's Dumbest. In a rare reality TV twist, celebrities like Carmen Electra, Ice-T, JoJo Siwa, and Dr. Drew go back to school and face pop quizzes and logic challenges in an effort to be among the first to leave the show and avoid being named Nation's Dumbest. 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Nation's Dumbest, Wednesdays on Fox. Movie, Her Private Hell. Nicholas Winding Refn's first film in 10 years is a labyrinth hellscape of crystal, neon, and fog. Charles Melton, Havana Rose Liu and Sophie Thatcher are electric in an enigmatic sci-fi thriller, which is easy to get lost in and best enjoyed that way. Bailey Richards. Her Private Hell, rated R, in theaters July 24th. Another series, Stuart Fails to Save the Universe. Our whole universe was in a hot, dense state, dot, dot, dot, and Stuart tries to save it on the new Big Bang Theory spinoff. The show goes way beyond the typical Chuck Lorre couch sitcom as Stuart, Kevin Sussman, Denise, Lauren Lapkus, Bert, Brian Posehn, and Kripke, John Ross Bowie, race through a multi-universe gone haywire. It's bigger, weirder, and more cinematic than the original hit, but maintains its nerdy charm. Stuart Fails to Save the Universe, July 23rd on HBO Max, and that review was from Lily Brown. People's Pop Playlist. The songs we're loving right now. Number one, Vincent Mason, What You Want. Backed by a twangy acoustic guitar, Mason references a relationship that won't end, though they both know this ain't it. Two, from Somber, My Body Isn't Ready. The indie pop ballad achingly conveys how body dysmorphia and insecurity stand in the way of emotional connection. Three, Ryan Beatty, Virtuoso. Beatty makes Americana feel cool again, similar to his accomplishment on Cowboy Carter, as he sings about being a constant flight risk. Number four is from Mooney Long, Richest. After a near-death experience, Long wrote a classic R&B track inspired by true wealth, a stable and peaceful relationship. Daniela Avila. More people picks. This one's a movie, 72 Hours. Kevin Hart wreaks havoc on some nice boy's bachelor party. As three pals, SNL players Marcello Hernandez, Ben Marshall, and Camp Patterson, plan the Miami bachelor party for their buddy, Scream's Mason Gooding, they accidentally invite Joe, Kevin Hart, a 40-year-old man who needs to connect with young people to keep his marketing job. Somewhere between his projectile-vomiting Pepto-Bismol and stealing jet skis filled with cocaine, Joe's welcome wanes, and your patience might too, unless you really love this sort of bad behavior slapstick. Teyana Taylor plays Joe's forgiving girlfriend. 72 Hours, rated R, started July 24th on Netflix. The Real Wolf of Wall Street, docuseries. Drug abuse, manipulation, and greed are at the core of this look at former stockbroker Jordan Belfort, the inspiration for the 2013 film The Wolf of Wall Street, who was convicted of fraud in 1999. New interviews with his employees, friends, and those involved in his legal case shed light on his seemingly glamorous life and the lasting damage it caused. That was from Raven Brunner. Real Wolf of Wall Street is now on Paramount Plus. Shark Week returns. Discovery's annual deep dive began July 26th. K-pop Shark Heroes. Ken Yeong and singer Ray Emmy attempt to alter the public's negative perception of sharks, especially in East Asia. Secrets of the Great White Kill. They're one of the ocean's top predators, and revelations about their clever hunting skills prove why. Expedition Unknown Shark Secrets. Josh Gates looks into the history behind the world's most famous shark encounters. Janie Wetzel. We also have a Q&A with Juliette Lewis. The Oscar nominee, 53, appears in Apple TV's Cape Fear series 35 years after starring in the 1991 film. Did you imagine revisiting Cape Fear one day? Never. Now I see it's a timeless story. These themes are as old as time. What excited you about Crystal Cady? She's messy. I always like to create really visceral characters that you could almost smell through the screen. You can almost smell her trashy perfume. How have you changed most since making the film at 17? I'm a little bit more lighthearted. I was very serious. When you're younger, you can sit in the darkness because it's all new to you. Now, I don't play with darkness in my own life. Benjamin Van Hoos. People picks the best new books. Four friends stuck in a time loop, a family of professional killers, and two enticing love stories, edited by Liz Schumer. Their book of the week is Destination Funeral, Paige Harbison, H-A-R-B-I-S-O-N, Magical Realism. Practical Magic meets Groundhog Day when four estranged friends return to Mercy Island for the funeral of Babe, the enigmatic force of nature who provided a safe haven for them as teens. As they embark on what's sure to be an awkward weekend, the secrets, dramas, and betrayals that drove the foursome apart resurface. What's worse, they're stuck living the same day over and over until they can figure out how to restart time. This offbeat, by turns funny and heartbreaking journey, is absolutely bursting with heart, and its richly painted characters will stick with you long after the last page. The Mortons, Justine Larbalister and Scott Westerfield. Larbalister and Scott Westerfield is Westerfield, suspense. The Mortons aren't just killers. Murder is the family business, and they all study at the prestigious Hellshire College, where Mortons learn how to control lesser mortals. But when Jessica's first kill goes wrong, their secrets start to unravel. A fresh, fun, and sneakily hilarious dark academia romp. Unique New Romances. Die for Me from Shirlene Abuobi. O-B-U-O-B-I. Cardiologist Sean is still healing from an abusive ex when she meets the brooding Julian. As they grow closer, strange clues to his true identity emerge in this sexy supernatural tale. Unfinished Business by Claire Osononko. O-S-O-N-G-C-O. After Adela dies at her desk in the office, her soul gets stuck in the tech system at the company where her daughter Ruby now works. A zany, fresh, second chance story. Time for our main cover story, which is a People exclusive. Rosie's back. After moving to Ireland in 2025, the comic with the common touch returns with an intimate one-woman show about family, the one she came from and the one she raised, by Liz McNeil, photographs by Allison Michael Orenstein. The last time Rosie O'Donnell saw her mother, she was on the green couch in the good living room, where we were never allowed to go, the star recalls. I was learning how to look up words in the dictionary, and she asked me to look up beautiful. She was so moved, and I was so happy that I learned in close, and I heard her. She winced in pain and said, "Be careful, Roseanne. I have not always been careful in my life," adds O'Donnell. "But what she taught me stayed with me, which is to endure, to make people laugh, and to lead with love." 3 days later, Roseanne O'Donnell died of breast cancer at 39. "The defining moment of my life," says O'Donnell, 64, her namesake. But it wasn't until she moved to Ireland in January 2025 that the mom of five, Parker, 31, Chelsea, 28, Blake, 26, Vivienne, 23, and Clay, 13, started writing about Roseanne and her own experience, being a mother while being motherless. Intimate stories that have since turned into her new one-woman show, Common Knowledge, which opened at New York City's Daryl Roth Theater on July 22nd. Happily back in the city with Clay, who is autistic and non-binary, for the summer, O'Donnell is overjoyed to be closer to her newest grandchild, Blake's four-month-old son, Anthony. She also recently visited her daughter Chelsea, now sober, who's serving an 18-month sentence for drug possession, and says there's finally hope on the horizon. Candid, unfiltered, and still obsessed with Barbara Streisand, O'Donnell runs into pals wherever she goes, including during her People photo shoot on the streets of New York. "Hey, Rosie," says a passerby. "Hey, Frankie, how are you?" she says. Turns out, it's her friend, Frankie Grande, singer Ariana Grande's brother, and the star of Broadway hit musical Titanic. From her TikTok rambles on everything from politics to parenting, to her recent facelift, to her upcoming guest host spot for Jimmy Kimmel Live, O'Donnell's enjoying being back in the spotlight. It's funny to be re-famous at 64. What was the biggest surprise about Ireland? The peace that I feel there. It's not a celebrity-obsessed culture. When people see me, they don't say, "Could I have your picture?" They say, "Welcome, Rosie." Everywhere I looked, I saw people who looked like my family. 90-year-old women in the supermarket. If my mom lived, that would have been her. And I started writing about her and being a mother while being motherless. How have you coped with the grief over the years? There are two dividing lines in my life. My mother's death on March 17, 1973, and the birth of my first son, Parker, on June 14, 1995. It was difficult to not have a mom when you get your period and you need a bra. My best friend, Jackie's mother, Bernice, got me my first training bra. I don't think you ever get over it. But hearing your child call you mama the first time, and now watching my 26-year-old son hold his baby, really did heal many of my maternal wounds. What does being a mom mean to you? People sometimes say, "That's so great that you adopted. You saved those kids." And I say, "Those kids saved me." Each kid was like a floaty, and I was staying afloat because of my desire to give them a loving family that said, "I love you," which was never said in my house. Every time I hang up the phone, I say, "I love you." And my kids say, "Yeah, Mom, you've told us." What have you learned from parenting an autistic child? Clay's vulnerability has forced me to be more connected and attached, and for us to be close in a way that I hadn't been with my other kids. Autism is so miraculously curious. Clay understands very big concepts for a kid who's only 13. They said to me once, "Do you realize that Cleopatra lived closer to the invention of the iPhone than she did to the completion of the pyramids of Giza? Common knowledge." Hence the name of my show. I went into the bathroom and Googled that, and it's true. What about your older kids? I love the fact that my kids still need me. My son Blake said, "Mommy, I want you to move back to be around my baby." And that really hit home. The joy that I feel being around him and his newborn, I don't have the words for it. How are things with Chelsea these days? She's sober, and that's changed everything. She ran away at 17 to her birth mother and to a very drug-addled community in Wisconsin. I recently visited her in prison, which was overwhelmingly emotional. But I saw the kid that I used to know. She calls every day and we talk. You've lost nearly 60 pounds with a GLP-1. Mounjaro changed my life. I couldn't even pronounce it at first. I started 3 years ago when I was diagnosed with type 2 diabetes. I was stunned at how it quieted the food noise. I've had trouble with my weight my whole life. I know the shame and humiliation dealt to people who are overweight. My kids would come home from trick-or-treating with pillowcases full of candy and hide it. Smart children. I'd wake up at 3 a.m. and go, "There's a Nestle Crunch bar somewhere." I couldn't help myself. How has the weight loss changed your life? It's very strange just by a pair of jeans that fit. When I would do late night, my biggest concern wasn't my set. It was, did I look fat? On League of Their Own, director Penny Marshall didn't help by saying, "Rosie, I want you to lose 20 pounds. I'm like, "You think I carry it around for fun, Penny?" When I look back, I go, "God, I wish I could have enjoyed the size I was." I'm now at that same weight, but I feel much healthier, more powerful, in my own physicality. You also decided to have a deep, plain facelift. I lost so much weight that I had a lot of excess skin here, pointing to her chin, and it made me look sad. People in Ireland said, "Rosie, are you all right, love?" And I'm like, "It's my face. I actually feel happy here." I didn't want my face to be frozen. I had to wrestle with myself because as a feminist, I always felt this is the male gaze and not anything I believe in. Clay said, "Mommy, girls look up to you. What does your legacy stand for if you do this?" I changed my mind for 6 months and then decided the real power of feminism is to decide what we want to do with our bodies and when. You've been refreshingly open about it. I didn't make it public until everyone started saying, "You look so much better. What are you doing?" I didn't want to be one of those people who says, "Oh, nothing. So why do I look like this?" $90,000. I was worried about the cost. I don't like to waste money. I would never spend that on a car. And Clay didn't notice? Still hasn't. I hope they don't pick up People magazine, but you never know. Thoughts on life at 64? It's glorious. When you're 40 or 30, you're worried all the time. Am I doing it right? Now, I don't really care. It used to be when our president would say things about me, it would be like, whoa. If you had written this as a movie, a stand-up comic makes fun of a reality show host, and he ends up being the president, and then he doesn't shut up about her for 20 years, it would be unbelievable. The fact that it's my life is very trippy. You and Madonna are still super close friends. We text, and I go to her house, and we talk about the kids. She ran a very tight ship. I had a very not tight ship. Her kids, Lola and Rocco, would come over for a play date, and I'd give them an ice pop, turn on the cartoons. I'd never met another woman whose mother died, and they're named after the mother. When you go to the gravesite, you see your own name on the tombstone. When we met, it was the first thing I said. My mom died when I was young, and I was named after her, too. It's like we became sisters at that moment. Are you in a romantic relationship or interested? I am interested. Now that Clay's 13 and I'm in a good place, I would like to be in love again. But I'm one of those people. I think everyone just wants to be friends. If you don't have a sign that says, "I'm trying to date you," I totally don't get it. I have to turn that part of my body or my brain on. You and Clay clearly have a special connection. We were out and there was a child crying and a mother comforting him. I don't know if the child had autism, but I thought it was a possibility. I started to cry, and Clay grabbed my hand. When we got home, Clay said, "You know what I noticed since we got to Ireland? You're softer now." I said, "Thank you for noticing. I love you very much." And then Clay rolls their eyes like all my other kids do. "Yeah, I know, Mom." My show is a love letter to Clay as well, even though when I'm rehearsing, they will say, "I never said that. That is an exaggeration." I always say, "Do you want to come see it?" And Clay responds, "It is one-sided, and not only your opinion matters, Mommy." I'm like, "You're damn right. I can't wait till you write your own show." Rosie's family album, there are three photographs here, "Lasting Love. It's over 50 years, and I still miss her," says O'Donnell, pictured with Mom, Roseanne, in 1971 at home in Comac, Long Island. A kid at heart. Rosie, pictured with her four oldest children, left Parker, Chelsea, Vivian, and Blake in Miami in 2003, playing in a swimming pool. Next, Jen. "He's a little nugget," says O'Donnell, of grandson Anthony, pictured with son Blake, his wife Teresa, and Clay, center, in April. Making him laugh. Star Search. After O'Donnell won for comedy on the talent competition program in 1984 and launched her stand-up career, she returned with an 80s mullet for a 1987 special. A League of Their Own. The 1992 film is her favorite, she says, because we got to play baseball and I met some lifelong friends, including Madonna. Picture the two of them together in character in their baseball uniforms. The Rosie O'Donnell Show. She hosted her talk show, pictured here with NSYNC in 2000, from 1996 to 2002, and earned the nickname "The Queen of Nice" for her friendly banter. The View, with Barbara Walters, Joe Behar, and Elizabeth Hasselbeck in 1997. She and Hasselbeck got along until the end, then it blew up on national TV. This photo is from their photo shoot on the streets of New York City. "Coming up, Rosie. I know some people are ashamed to talk about it," says O'Donnell, of her candor about using a GLP-1, "but it helps me, and I don't like secrets as a whole." She's shown in a white suit walking in the street and she's taking a bite out of a hot dog she just bought from a food truck. New York, I'm home, back with a bang. Asked to describe in 3 words how she feels about show, off-Broadway debut, O'Donnell, pictured on the roof of the Daryl Roth Theater, where she'll perform, says, thrilled, excited, overwhelmed. So she's up on the roof of a building, and you can see skyscrapers in the background. She has her arms open wide. I am back. Another of our front page stories, this week's People magazine, William Shatner and daughter Melanie, finding new joy after cancer, a People exclusive. After both surviving shocking stage 4 diagnoses, the father-daughter duo are savoring every moment together by Melody Chu, photographs by Jeff Lipsky. 2 years ago, in the middle of the night, William Shatner's daughter, Melanie Shatner Gresh, really needed her dad. Deep in chemotherapy at the time for stage 4 breast cancer, I was having a moment and was hysterical, recalls Melanie. I called you and said, I think I'm dying. 15 minutes later, Shatner was standing in her driveway, reminding her of her resilience. He gave me what I think of ever since I was a little girl, a daddy bear hug, she says. He said, this is going to be a blip in your life. You're going to get through this, and it'll be a memory. Sitting next to Melanie, 62, in the sun-soaked sitting room of her Los Angeles area home, Shatner, 95, is sharp, funny, and fiercely proud of his youngest daughter. He's also dad to her sisters Leslie, 67, and Elizabeth, 65, with their late mom, actress Gloria Rand. We're a very together family, he emphasizes. We're bonded by all kinds of difficulties that we've overcome. It's been an especially trying few years for the Shatners. Just as Melanie was visualizing the finish line for her cancer treatment, the family was dealt another blow in June 2023 when Shatner was diagnosed with stage 4 malignant melanoma that had spread to his lungs and brain. I remember vividly thinking, I don't have the strength to take care of myself and lose my father at the same time, says Melanie. But Shatner was unshakable. They said, you got cancer. If you came in later, you would have been dead. See, that's my life, he says. I think the universe is taking care of me. It's a mantra the Montreal-born screen icon has wielded all his life. As he amassed a legion of Trekkies with his role as Captain James T. Kirk in the Star Trek franchise, Shatner steamrolled through any setbacks, from grieving for his own dad when he was in his 30s to navigating multiple divorces. Today, he and Melanie are both cancer-free, and surviving their health crises has brought everything into sharp focus. I'm thinking of the miracle of a hummingbird, and of my dog taking a ball, and my children, he says, of finding gratitude in things both big and small. I'm aware of the magic of it all. It's an outlook that Melanie, who grew up with anxious tendencies, has also learned to embrace. On July 29th, the father-daughter duo are launching a new podcast series titled No Time But Now, on which they interview health experts and other survivors. It's easy for us in this lovely home to say, make your life meaningful. It's much more difficult to be poverty-stricken and wonder how you're going to get through it. I've been there, says Shatner. But it's also possible to endure that and be aware of the beauty around you, adds Melanie. Overcoming cancer changed my life. I'm not so afraid anymore, and there's so much freedom and joy. Melanie discovered the lump on her breast by chance in July 2022. I woke up in the middle of the night, and my finger moved up right beneath my breast. I felt a little bump and thought, it's just a bug bite, she says. Though she had had a clear mammogram 5 months earlier, she went in for an imaging appointment the next day. The technician initially found nothing concerning, but something pushed me back and said, no, have her recheck it. She put the wand exactly where I put my finger and under her breath said, now, I would have missed that. Testing confirmed she had HER2 positive breast cancer that had spread to lymph nodes in her chest. A mom to 2 daughters with her husband, actor Joel Gresh, She was very conscious of the importance of her life for herself and for her family, Shatner recalls. I was devastated. When she expressed concern about the enormous cost of cancer treatment, he wouldn't hear of it. You said to me, I do not want you to worry. Just send me the bills, she says. Then you made me laugh so hard when I was still going to the doctor a year later. You said, you've got to get well. We're going to be in the poorhouse. Over the next year and a half, Melanie underwent multiple rounds of chemo with her two targeted therapies, a double mastectomy, she chose to skip the reconstruction surgery, and 30 radiation therapy treatments. Chemo was the most physically draining, and the radiation I found so emotionally draining, she says. As she was in the final stretch of her treatment, a lump on her dad's cheek sparked concern. I went to the family doctor, and he said, it's your salivary gland. It's blocked. Just massage it, says Shatner. The mass continued to grow, and a month later, he asked a plastic surgeon friend for his opinion. He placed his hands on my cheek, and he said, with love in his voice, you better get this out. Shatner underwent surgery to remove the tumor on his face, which was followed by 2 years of immunotherapy to target the cancer in his lungs and brain. Through it all, he wouldn't stop his life. He kept working and moving forward, says Melanie. Whenever he was home, Joel and I would bring dinner to him and watch movie. Just make sure he's not alone. After a long, full life, he isn't looking for more accolades. Statues are torn down at some point, he says. Legacy is doing good deeds and helping other people. That reverberates for the end of time. Watch William Shatner and Melanie share their cancer story now in the People app. That wraps it up for the reading of People magazine for today. Your reader has been Mary.
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Well, greetings, Sun Sounds of Arizona listeners. I'm Roy Weinberg, and this is the Saturday, August 8th, 2026 edition of the Arizona Republic. And here are the headlines from the front page. U.S. missile supply taking a major hit. Trump says stockpile virtually unlimited. And the next one, U.S. Treasury head courts bankers in Phoenix visit. Bessent defends Trump's record as voters worry about economy. And the third one is under the heading of exclusive, Arizona TV icon involved in epic family struggle. Now, for the first full article from today's Arizona Republic's front page, U.S. missile supply taking a major hit. Trump says stockpile virtually unlimited. This is written by Michael Loria of the USA Today. The war on Iran has severely depleted key U.S. missile stockpiles and left the nation and its allies in a vulnerable position for potentially years to come, several experts and reports say. U.S. missile stockpiles were low before President Donald Trump and ally Israel launched the war on February 28th. Now the nation's missile inventory is depleted to the point where analysts think it could soon be exhausted. This really has long-term strategic implications for the United States, said Kelly A. Greico, a senior fellow at the Stimson Center, a think tank focused on global peace. It's going to take years to get back up to the levels we had before we started this war, and that pre-war level was already too low. There has been a Center for Strategic and International Studies shortage analysis, a Washington Post report, on Trump clashing with defense officials over stockpile issues, and a Reuters report that the United States has nearly exhausted key munitions. The president insisted in an August 6 social media post that, and these are quotes, the U.S. has massive amounts of munitions, especially of certain types, close quote. Later in the day, he told reporters that the United States has, quote, a virtual unlimited supply, close quote, of missiles. He added the caveat that for certain missile types, supply is tighter. Pentagon officials slammed reported shortages as false. America's military remains the most powerful fighting force on Earth, Pentagon spokesperson Sean Parnell said in a statement. We have everything required to strike at the time and the place of the president's choosing. Across multiple combatant commands, we have already executed successful operations while maintaining a deep, ready arsenal to defend our people and our interests. Any adversary who confuses the media noise with American weakness will discover the truth the hard way. Yet, experts estimated, based on military disclosures of attacks on the Islamic Republic, that the war on Iran has depleted some of the U.S.'s most important munitions. Stockpile estimates are based on missile procurement numbers and federal budget documents compared against public disclosures regarding their use in the war, experts said. According to the Center for Strategic and International Studies analysis, the United States has used about half of its Patriot and THAAD defense missile inventories and one-third of its long-range ground attack Tomahawk missiles over the course of the war. Mark F. Kansian, the lead author of the analysis, estimated the remaining inventory could be seriously exhausted if the war drags on for several more months. For a war against Iran, we could continue that for some time, for months, Kansian said. But my suspicion is the Joint Chiefs of Staff sees us at a danger point for conflict with China, where we'd need all these missiles, and that's why we'd call this a window of vulnerability. Kansian noted that the United States is well supplied in mid- and short-range munitions, though those weapons carry added risk. If there were a war before we rebuild these stockpiles, the U.S. will have greater losses and casualties, Kansian said. For attack, we'll have to use something with a shorter range, which is much riskier, and then for defense, we'll run out and not be able to stop incoming missiles. U.S. stockpiles were low before the war, lawmakers have said. Our stockpiles of critical defense articles have fallen to dangerously low levels, House Armed Services Committee Chair Mike Rogers, Republican from Alabama, said in a March 4th statement just a few days into the conflict. The consequences are clear.
there are growing doubts about our ability to sustain a protracted fight against China. U.S. missile shortages are already becoming a factor in Ukraine's war against Russia. Ukraine is one of several American allies that rely on U.S.-made systems for defense. Trump on August 6 blamed some of the stockpile depletion on Ukraine. The United States has given the country about 600 defense missiles since Russia invaded in 2022. President Vladimir Zelensky warned on August 1 that the country had run out of Patriot missiles. That day, Ukrainian air defenses were able to stop just one of 27 Russian attack missiles. Other allies that could be impacted by the shortage include Japan and Taiwan, as well as the Persian Gulf nations currently fighting off Iranian attacks. If the fighting starts up again and the Iranians keep firing missiles at the Gulf states, then they'll be screaming for additional missiles, Kansian said. Refilling missile stockpiles will take years due to manufacturing constraints, a handful of experts said. According to the Strategic Studies Center analysis, the nation will not be back at pre-war defense missile levels until the middle of 2029, and at pre-war Tomahawk missile levels until 2030 or 2031. There are many reasons for the shortage in munitions. The missiles are difficult to manufacture, supply chain squeezes can interrupt production, and the United States has not faced an adversary that could meaningfully strike back for decades, so the nation hasn't needed as many missiles. Production decisions are also made years in advance. Another factor in defense systems, including Patriot missiles, is that typically 2 to 3 interceptor missiles are fired at every attack missile. Iran is estimated to have fired well over 1,000 attack missiles over the course of the war. Years of the United States fighting in unofficial wars has also hurt supply. These include, according to Center for Strategic and International Studies estimates, hundreds of defense missiles used by the Biden administration in fighting the Houthis in the Red Sea, as well as dozens of attack missiles that were used to attack Iran in 2025 in the raid to capture Venezuelan President Nicolas Maduro, and in the Christmas Day attacks on the Islamic State group in Nigeria. Greco said the shortages resulting from the Iran war could illustrate the limit of American resources. Our next article from the front page of today's Arizona Republic is entitled, U.S. Treasury Head Courts Bankers in Phoenix Visit. Bessent defends Trump's record as voters worry about economy. This is written by Laura Gersoni of the Arizona Republic, part of the USA Today network. Treasury Secretary Scott Bessent visited with Arizona bankers during a Phoenix visit, courting a key Maricopa County constituency as polling suggests voters remain uneasy about the economy. Appearing in a swing U.S. House district, Bessent defended President Donald Trump's financial reforms. He argued the administration's deregulatory approach will help smaller banks compete with big ones. He highlighted a push to curtail banks from lending to undocumented migrants. And he reiterated the administration's push for wider changes to the banking industry, saying the landmark Dodd-Frank Act of 2010 keeps community banks too small to succeed. A financial system that relies so heavily on local and community banks means Washington should have taken greater care not to weaken them, he said during the August 6th stop. Bessent has become one of Trump's top surrogates as polling shows affordability is top of mind for many voters ahead of the November 3rd midterm elections. An investment banker by trade, Bessent has overseen some of Trump's priority economic initiatives and has sought to calm investors during turbulence from the president's sweeping tariffs and the conflict in Iran. The event was held at the Phoenix headquarters of the National Bank of Arizona, inside the state's first congressional district, a well-to-do area that stretches across Scottsdale, Paradise Valley, Fountain Hills, and North Phoenix. The high-earning suburban area is an epicenter for conservative voters who have wavered on the GOP. In 2024, the district was the only one in Arizona to collectively vote for Republican Donald Trump for president and Democrat Ruben Gallego for the U.S. Senate. Bessent appeared alongside another Treasury official and several local bankers to make the case that Trump's policies are good for small banks and investors.
Jonathan Gold, the U.S. Comptroller of the Currency, praised the administration's efforts to eliminate reputational risk from bank supervision, a focal point for conservatives. Mark Stebbings with the National Bank of Arizona promoted the president's Trump Accounts Initiative, the tax-exempt savings accounts available to newborns born during his ongoing second term. It was Bessent's second stop in Arizona this week. The day before, he delivered a message of economic optimism in Casa Grande alongside Representative Juan Ciscomani, Republican of Arizona, and House Speaker Mike Johnson, Republican from Louisiana, telling reporters from a Frito-Lay manufacturing plant that life is good despite a recent wave of layoffs by the city's biggest employer. The administration's decision to unwind the country's financial regulations has been a mixed blessing for small banks. The industry has benefited from some of the looser rules, but so have their much bigger competitors. Bessent reiterated his message that the administration does not want to make banks assume the burdens of immigration enforcement. Rather, the administration wants banks' help in fighting financial crime and fraud. While we ask you to watch over the integrity of our financial system carefully, that work compels those of us in Washington to listen to our community bankers just as closely, he said. All right, our third and final article from the front page of today's Arizona Republic is under the heading of Exclusive, Arizona TV Icon Involved in Epic Family Struggle. This is written by Stephanie Ines of the Arizona Republic, part of the USA Today Network. Sam Maranto is going to be 95 in November and tells anyone who will listen that his mind is intact and that he doesn't need a court deciding how he will live out the remainder of his life. Mental acuity is a sensitive subject for Sam, who is a familiar name to many longtime Phoenicians. From the 1970s into the 1990s, he was a household name in the Valley, in large part because he was so difficult to avoid on late-night TV infomercials and print advertisements for his guided meditation business. Sam is now at the center of a hostile family fight playing out in Maricopa County probate court that has left the normally upbeat and extroverted non-agitarian feeling scared and despondent. Some of his supporters are citing the case as an example of why Arizona's probate system needs more scrutiny. Sam said he is terrified that his wife's effort to put him in a guardianship and conservatorship will deprive him of money, friendships, and family, and that he will be sent to a facility to die. Sam's wife, Cynthia Maranto, said in court documents that Sam has major neurocognitive impairment, and that he is unable to make meaningful decisions regarding his care and finances, and that two of his children removed him from a care facility earlier in 2026 against Cynthia's wishes and without her knowledge. In court filings written by her attorney, Carol Soderquist, Cynthia, 65, said that she is afraid of Sam's children, particularly his eldest son, Jeffrey, 71, who is known as Rico. Rico has accused Cynthia of taking Sam's valuables, and Cynthia has made similar allegations against Rico. While Sam has previously named Cynthia as his power of attorney, Cynthia's petition said that earlier in 2026, Rico manipulated Sam into signing an updated document giving that authority to Rico. Rico and Sam said that Sam willingly signed the document after texting and calling Rico multiple times, begging for help to get out of the care facility and go home. Sam had six children in his first marriage to Maria Maranto and did not have any children with Cynthia, his second wife. Three of his children have died, Tony in a 1994 car accident, and more recently, Sal and Kiefer from illness. His three living children are Rico and April and Jason Maranto. Sam's children said they fear losing access to their dad. As the case nears the five-month mark, expenses are mounting. Multiple court-appointed professionals are charging up to $500 an hour, and the payments are coming from savings and assets that Sam and Cynthia spent decades amassing. The couple's estate is valued at $2.6 million, according to filings from Cynthia's attorney, who also said that as of July 16th, the case has cost the couple more than $100,000.
anonymous, incendiary email messages critical of the probate court process and sent to the judge, lawyers, and others involved in the case have amped up acrimony. Some emails were signed the Frumentarii, an apparent reference to an ancient Roman secret police force. Adding to the rancor is the question of whether Sam is getting any say in the matter at all. Sam has asked for a new lawyer and for a jury trial to determine whether he needs a permanent guardian and conservator. His requests, as of August 3rd, had not been granted. Sam's ubiquitous low-production TV ads made him a Phoenix legend. Cynthia and Sam have been together since 1981, married since September 24, 1983, particularly his eldest son, Jeffrey, 71, who is known as Rico. Rico has accused Cynthia of taking Sam's valuables, and Cynthia has made similar allegations against Rico.

his second wife. Three of his children have died, Tony in a 1994 car accident, and more recently, Sal and Kiefer from illness. His three living children are Rico and April and Jason Maranto. Sam's children said they fear losing access to their dad. As the case nears the five-month mark, expenses are mounting. Multiple court-appointed professionals are charging up to $500 an hour, and the payments are coming from savings and assets that Sam and Cynthia spent decades amassing. The couple's estate is valued at $2.6 million, according to filings from Cynthia's attorney, who also said that as of July 16th, the case has cost the couple more than $100,000. Anonymous incendiary email messages critical of the probate court process and sent to the judge, lawyers, and others involved in the case have amped up acrimony. Some emails were signed the Frumentarii, an apparent reference to an ancient Roman secret police force. Adding to the rancor is the question of whether Sam is getting any say in the matter at all. Sam has asked for a new lawyer and for a jury trial to determine whether he needs a permanent guardian and conservator. His requests, as of August 3rd, had not been granted. Sam's ubiquitous low-production TV ads made him a Phoenix legend. Cynthia and Sam have been together since 1981, married since September 24, 1983, and worked in tandem on Sam's guided meditation business. When they first met, Cynthia was 19 or 20, and Sam, who thought Cynthia looked like Farrah Fawcett, was in his 40s. Because of their long marriage, there are very few assets that are not community property, Cynthia's petition said. The meditation business turned into Sam's all-faith self-help center in Phoenix near East Indian School Road and North 44th Street, which promised that by listening to recordings of Sam's voice, people could accomplish major life changes, such as losing weight, giving up smoking, getting off pain medications, and overcoming insomnia. He called it sleep learning and said his recordings worked best if you fell asleep while listening. I put you in a sleep-like state, and I teach the subconscious mind, he said during a series of recordings he did in the 1990s called Unlock the Power Within. What I teach is I teach you how to be in control of your own mind. His salesmanship turned him into a Phoenix legend of sorts for decades, largely based on low-production, late-night television commercials peddling his business in a thick East Coast accent created by growing up in both New York and Massachusetts. Sam became so well known for his ubiquitous infomercials and relentless marketing that he attracted media attention and lasting notoriety, including in Phoenix Nostalgia Reddit forums during the last few years. Celebrity clients included actors James Colburn and Dan Haggerty, the star of the 1977 to 78 TV series, The Life and Times of Grizzly Adams. Sam is one of those butter-smooth Italian types who can sell you $10,000 worth of hurricane insurance on your cemetery lot. Arizona Republic reporter Dave Spriggs wrote in a November 7, 1977 story. Sam loved the story and still talks about it. Sam continues to tell stories about growing up in Niagara Falls, New York, during the Great Depression, when he sold his grandmother's homemade cheese door-to-door at the age of five. By the age of six, his dad was taking him to his work at a used car lot. After dropping out of high school following his sophomore year, Sam worked various sales jobs, including selling Electrolux vacuum cleaners. By listening to a motivating recording of his own voice, Sam said he became one of the company's top salespeople. He moved to Arizona because he had always loved Western movies and considers himself a cowboy, he told Arizona Republic reporter Richard Rialis in 2012. When you listen to Sam Maranto's tapes, let me tell you something. Your brain is getting to exercise, he said in Unlock the Power Within. I want to teach you how to use your God-given mind. Your mind is like God's temple. Rialis wrote in The Republic in 2012 that Maranto, at 80, remained in good shape, was mentally sharp, called himself the king of mind power, and often pointed to himself as a role model for living.
In the story, Maranto told Rialis that, like Elvis Presley, the Maranto name might become better known after his death, which would give sales of his recording

0: is a post-mortem bump. For a guy that does the good work that I do, I should have millions of dollars, he told Rogales. Expert says Sam is in remarkably good shape for a man of his age. Sam's probate case began March 9th when Cynthia filed a petition for an emergency appointment of a temporary guardianship and conservatorship due to Sam's incapacity and a request that the guardianship and conservatorship over Sam eventually become permanent. Her petition said that before she resorted to the court, she had previously tried going through the police department and the Arizona Attorney General's office. Sam and Cynthia have not lived together since July 2025, when Sam had a bad fall, was hospitalized, and then sent to a care facility. Neither Sam, his children, nor Cynthia have disputed the fact that on February 10, 2026, Rico and Jason took Sam home from the facility and moved him into a family home. A court filing from Jason contends the brothers removed Sam from the facility because Cynthia was restricting them from visiting their dad and because Cynthia took Sam's cell phone. Cynthia told probate court investigator Carrie Strauss that she temporarily restricted Sam's kids from taking him out because they had been allowing him to drive and it wasn't safe, and also because Rico had been taking him to the bank to withdraw money. Sam, as of August 3rd, was living in one of his Phoenix family homes with round-the-clock caregivers, and it's unclear where Cynthia is living. Cynthia did not respond to multiple requests for comment, but on June 26th, sent a text message that said she loved her husband and that the situation has been very difficult for everyone involved. Soderquist, Cynthia's attorney, declined to comment. Anyone given permanent guardianship and conservatorship would have control over Sam's personal care, living arrangements, medical treatment, and finances, which his wife in court documents said is needed to protect him. Soderquist wrote that Sam has a progressive life-limiting illness and that he lacks sufficient understanding to make or communicate responsible decisions. A July 23-minute entry suggested that Maricopa County Probate Judge Kirsten Lemaire agrees with Cynthia and her lawyer, at least for now. Lemaire wrote that there is sufficient evidence to support an interim finding of incapacity, and that there is evidence Sam is an incapacitated person as defined by Arizona law. Arizona law says someone is incapacitated if they are impaired by mental illness, mental deficiency, mental disorder, physical illness or disability, chronic use of drugs, chronic intoxication, or other cause, to the extent that they lack sufficient understanding or capacity to make or communicate responsible decisions about themselves. One of the latest court-appointed professionals added to the case is guardian ad litem Stephen L. Evans, who has been tasked with investigating and representing Sam's interests. During a July 29 hearing, Evans told Lemaire that Sam is in remarkably good shape for a man of his age, that having a relationship with his children is in his best interest, and that he believes Sam has the capacity to choose his own lawyer. Most families are oblivious to the realities of a probate courtroom. Phoenix attorneys Christopher Lavoie and Josh Mosel have filed an application to be substituted as attorneys of record to represent Sam and to replace Brian Thute, who was appointed by Lemaire. Thute did not respond to a request for comment. Sam, on May 20, signed a document that said he wants Lavoie and Mosel to represent him, and Lemaire recently indicated she will make a decision on the request in August. In an interview, Lavoie said that if Lemaire denies the application, he would file an appeal. Sam's supporters said Soderquist and Lemaire are unjustly behaving as though the guardianship is a foregone conclusion. They worry that Sam is not getting the say he is allowed by law. An Arizona law signed by Governor Katie Hobbs in 2023 was intended to give Arizonans going through probate court speedy, inexpensive resolutions while ensuring their due process rights, including mandating that court-appointed lawyers inform their clients that they can choose their own lawyer. The law came out of a bill sponsored by State Senator John Kavanaugh, Republican from Fountain Hills, who at the time cited reports of probate abuses and a need for more safeguards. Just because you are old doesn't mean you are incompetent, said Bill Chalmers, one of Sam's supporters who became a probate reform advocate after he says he was financially and personally victimized by the probate process in Maricopa County during a divorce. Sam wants to hire a new attorney. Why isn't he entitled to zealous advocacy? Chalmers said. It would be far better if Sam's children and his wife could have a dialogue and work out their differences outside of the probate process, said Rick Blatt, executive director of the North Carolina-based Center for Estate Administration Reform, which advocates against abuses of guardianship, trust, and probate systems. Otherwise, Sam's case could go on and on until every last penny of the estate is burned in fees, said Black, who estimates 80% of guardianships across the United States are unnecessary. Too often, guardianship cases operate like profit centers where attorneys go to make money, he said. Most families are oblivious to the realities of a probate courtroom. Who can get you into a guardianship? Anyone. But getting out can take hundreds of thousands of dollars and years of your time. Calls for probate reform in Arizona go back to at least 2011, when an Arizona Republic investigation found that some probate court-appointed fiduciaries and their lawyers charge fees that drains clients' life savings. The investigation also found judges overseeing the cases rarely stepped in to limit or reduce fees, even when vulnerable adults ended up on state assistance programs. Critics say efforts to improve the system since that time haven't been enough. Hobbs in 2023 signed another probate reform law, also from a bill sponsored by Kavanaugh, that created an Arizona probate advisory panel tasked with holding public hearings, issuing annual reports, and reviewing guardianship laws to ensure people going through probate get their due process. But the panel so far has been ineffective. As of August 3rd, 7 of the 11 spots were vacant, and the panel did not issue a report in 2025 due to failure to reach a quorum. The vacant positions on the committee are legislative appointments, and to date, no appointments have been made by the state legislator prohibiting the committee from meeting because of the lack of quorum, according to Timothy Tate, deputy director of the Arizona Department of Administration. As a result, there have been no annual report, Tate wrote in an August 3rd email. Citing a plethora of complaints about probate courts in Arizona, State Senator Mark Finchem, Republican from Prescott, on June 2nd oversaw a hearing of the State Senate Ad Hoc Committee on Elder Abuse, where Arizona individuals and families aired their experiences of being blindsided by lost money and fractured family relationships, which they blamed on the guardianship and conservatorship process. During the hearing, Finchem said that he is planning stakeholder meetings to craft legislation aimed at fixing what he perceived to be ongoing Arizona probate troubles. I'm a prisoner in my own castle, Sam Maranto tells the Republic. A Mesa-based company called Caregiving for Seniors, hired by RICO, provided caregiving services for Sam after he went home from the facility in February, and the arrangement seemed to work for a while. But temporary court-appointed guardian and conservator Stephanie McCollum of Mesa-based fiduciary management specialist fired Caregiving for Seniors in May. Like most other aspects of the case, accounts differ as to why. Kathy Hamilton, Caregiving for Seniors co-owner, said McCollum was depriving Sam of groceries and his credit cards, so she filed a report about it to an investigator with the state's Adult Protective Services. And that's when McCollum fired her. McCollum's lawyer, Spencer Wilkinson, disputed Hamilton's claim and wrote in an email that Sam had access to a credit card, to money, to groceries. In a May 18th court filing, McCollum and Wilkinson said Hamilton and her caregivers had been interfering with McCollum's temporary guardianship and conservatorship to a degree that McCollum found it difficult to do her job. LaMere barred Hamilton and her employees from Sam's home and from seeing Sam. On May 29th, Wilkinson requested on McCollum's behalf that she be removed from the case, citing hostility surrounding this proceeding and the fact that one of the anonymous emails about the case had the effect of subjecting her, McCollum, to public accusations and reputational harm. Hamilton's employee, Frida Alvarado, on June 2nd gave emotional testimony about what she called Marento's loss of dignity and respect from the temporary guardianship before the State Senate Ad Hoc Committee on Elder Abuse. Alvarado testified that decisions were made about or without asking Sam what he wanted, that she was worried his new care team was over-medicating him, and that Sam deserves the right to sit outside, share meals, go out for ice cream, and see his children and grandchildren. When a Republic reporter and photographer went to meet Sam for the first time at his home on the afternoon of June 10th, a new caregiving company was providing services. A man inside the home, who would only identify himself as Jude, said Sam was not allowed to have visitors. Jude said he had been directed to call the police if the media showed up. Using his walker, Sam pushed past Jude, stood on his front step, and said he wanted to speak to the Republic. He managed to say a few words before the reporter and photographer, concerned about possibly defying a court order, departed. "This is my castle," Sam said. "I'm a prisoner in my own castle." Sam needs time away to be deprogrammed from the lies, court filing says. From Sam's perspective, his cognitive abilities are on trial and he thinks it's unfair. He is adept at using his Apple iPhone, including Siri, and because of his innately social and talkative nature, he uses his iPhone a lot. He has many things to say about probate court. It's crooked. That's in parentheses. His guided meditation business, and in parentheses, he would still be working if not for the fall he took in 2025, and his wife, and in parentheses, he doesn't want any media coverage to make her look bad. "I don't have dementia," he repeatedly has said. Of particular concern to Sam is that his kids, Jason and April, who both have serious illnesses, live in a home that he and Cynthia own. He wants them to stay there, but he's worried the court will sell his properties, he said. Lemire, on July 23rd, appointed Cynthia to replace McCollum as Sam's temporary court-appointed guardian, temporary conservator, and to be his sole trustee. But if she ever moved back into the house she once shared with her husband to be his guardian, Cynthia is stipulating that the court issue a protective order suspending visits between Sam and Rico, and that she be allowed to monitor all other family visits until Sam stabilizes. Sam said he loves his wife and children, though he sometimes goes hot and cold with Cynthia, including accusing her of having an affair, which she denied in her interview with Strauss, the probate court investigator. Sam needs time away to be deprogrammed from the lies that he is now convinced of and to reestablish his once close relationship with his wife. A July 20th court filing from Soderquist says, noting that Rico has a prior conviction for federal tax evasion and served time in prison for it. There is a reasonable basis to believe that Sam's contact with Rico will be detrimental to his health, safety, or welfare, or finances. Sam is opposed to any limits on seeing his kids and expressed that to Lemire during the July 29th hearing, asking aloud whether he was living in the United States or in a communist country. "I can't believe this is happening," Sam said in a recent telephone interview. "I've been around a long time. I hate to go out this way." Sun Sounds of Arizona time is approaching 33 minutes past the hour, and now it's time to go to the Valley and State section of the Arizona Republic. And as usual, I start with a 7-day forecast provided by AccuWeather. Today, it's going to be a chilly 115 with a low of 91. And a tea shower, they say, late in the p.m. 55% chance of precipitation. Tomorrow, Sunday, a high of 112, a low of 88. Monday, a high of 108 with a low of 86. Tuesday, a high of 104 with a low of 85. Wednesday, they show a sun partially obscured by a cloud with a lightning bolt coming out of it. A high of 105 with a low of 85. Thursday, a high of 101 with a low of 87. And Friday, a high of 103 with a low of 86. And now for the first full article from the Valley and State section, we've got Memorial for Slain Teen is Removed. Maryvale High Student Stabbed in 2025. This is written by Lauren DeYoung of the Arizona Republic, part of the USA Today Network. On a hot and humid August evening, Gracie Gracila Lopez sat on a picnic blanket outside the south side of Maryvale High School. Next to the door, her son, bloody and dying, was taken out of last August. "It's in honor of my son, who never walked out of here," she said. Michael Montoya II, a 16-year-old student, died at the hospital after being stabbed in a classroom at the school almost a year ago. A 16-year-old classmate was accused of wielding the knife after Montoya allegedly stole a firearm from him, according to court records. In the year since his death, Lopez and others have gathered at the spot on the south side of the high school to honor her son. Lopez, loved ones, and school officials set up a memorial next to the door. It grew so big that the school built platforms for candles, pictures, painted rocks, and other items remembering Montoya. The memorial had lived through the seasons. It had been decorated for Christmas, Valentine's Day, and St. Patrick's Day. Now it's gone, and Lopez said she has no recourse to set it up again. "It's heartbreaking. It's so sad. It's like our wound is reopened again. It feels so empty," she said. "This was our grieving place, our spot, you know? This is different than home." Lopez said the school district called the memorial a fire hazard in July of 2026, 11 months after it was set up. In the past, she tried to find out what exactly was the hazard and what she could do to fix it. Her attorney tried to help, but was only able to get her a few more weeks with the memorial. In an email to the Arizona Republic, the school district declined to comment on the memorial, citing litigation. Lopez sued the school district for wrongful death in June. The memorial was taken down between the evening of July 31st and the morning of August 1st, Lopez said. She said she marched into the school that morning to get answers, but instead found out that it was freshman orientation. "They don't want anybody to see what happened here. They don't want that reputation," Lopez said. In spite of the memorial's removal, Lopez and others still gather at the spot a year after her son's death, bringing a framed photo of Montoya and candles to light. Each night, she takes it all home. "My son should be remembered. Every single day, people that pass here, every day, should be able to see it and know that he meant something," Lopez said. Our next Valley and State article is entitled, "Officers Hunt for Potential Suspect. Two Bodies Found in Litchfield Park Yard." This is written by Christian Cervantes of the Arizona Republic, part of the USA Today network. What started as a welfare check suddenly turned into two bodies found in a backyard in a hunt for a potential suspect, as Avondale police worked to uncover what happened to a family living in a quiet Litchfield Park neighborhood. On August 4th, officers from the Avondale Police Department were asked by family members to conduct a welfare check on a husband, wife, and adult son living at a home in Litchfield Park, according to Avondale Police spokesperson Sergeant Jenny Chavez. With the assistance of a family member, officers entered the home, and what they discovered inside has sent detectives searching for answers. Upon the initial inspection of the home, officers found evidence that suggested foul play may have occurred, according to Chavez. A missing persons investigation was immediately conducted on August 5th as no individuals were located on the property. But as the investigation continued on August 6th, two unidentified and decomposing bodies were found buried in the backyard of the home. Here's what else we know. Who is the suspect in connection with the missing family members? Avondale detectives believe the missing couple's adult son, 27-year-old Matthew Flores, fled the country, and he was named a suspect in the investigation, according to Chavez. Detectives believe Flores left the country prior to officers conducting the welfare check at the home, Chavez said. Have authorities identified the bodies? As of August 6th, authorities have not identified the two bodies that were found buried in the backyard of the Litchfield Park home. According to Officer Daniel Benavides, who spoke to news media outside of the home, the bodies that were discovered were decomposing. Members of the family asked Avondale police to withhold the names of the husband and wife at this time, according to Chavez. What is the cause of death? Avondale police said the cause of death for the two bodies has yet to be determined as of August 6th. Are there signs of foul play? The evidence of foul play that was discovered in the home included a large amount of blood with signs that someone had tried to conceal it, Benavides said. Is Matthew Flores in custody? As of August 6th, authorities said they have yet to locate Flores. During the press conference outside the home, Benavides did not disclose how Flores had fled the country or where he could have fled to. Who is handling the investigation? The investigation was being led by the Avondale Police Department with the support of the Phoenix Police Department's homicide unit. The incident was believed to be an isolated one, and there was no danger to the community, Chavez said. The Avondale Police Department asked the public to provide any information regarding Flores' whereabouts or about the case at 623-333-7001. Our next Valiant State article is entitled, Ex-Great Hearts Teacher Accused in Child Porn Case. This is written by Lauren DeYoung of the Arizona Republic, part of the USA Today Network. A former Goodyear charter school teacher faced two felony charges related to owning and distributing child pornography after an online tip led investigators to him, police said. Samuel Durham Cooper, 39, a former teacher at Great Hearts Trivium Preparatory Academy in Goodyear, was arrested on August 4th on suspicion of seeking out and distributing photos of naked prepubescent girls, according to court documents. Last March, investigators with the Goodyear Police Department received a tip from the National Center for Missing and Exploited Children, documents said. The tip said a Reddit user uploaded or shared child exploitation material in April 2024. Through search warrants, investigators identified the source as Cooper. Further searches of Cooper's home in early August 2026 revealed diary entries detailing sexual fantasies, including rape, with underage students, documents said. Cooper told investigators in an interview that he never acted on the fantasies. He added that he sought the child sexual abuse material during mental health episodes involving his diagnosed bipolar disorder, court records said. Trivium Preparatory Academy said Cooper was terminated from his role and the school was cooperating with police. Cooper was booked into the Lower Buckeye Jail on a $200,000 bond. He was next scheduled in court on August 10th, records showed. Our next Valley and State article is Friends Remember Victims of Gilbert Stabbing. This is written by Elena Mersinger of the Arizona Republic, part of the USA Today Network. Ashley Bigley Schmidt had just transferred to Red Mountain High School in Mesa from a small school in 2008. The sophomore didn't know anyone at the time, but that would quickly change. Another student approached Bigley Schmidt before her first class and said she looked sad. She offered the new student a hug. That was it, Bigley Schmidt said, remembering the first time she met Delaney Bristow. Bristow, 32, was fatally stabbed in Gilbert on August 1st. Police shot and killed the suspect, 28-year-old Brett Eshleman. Eshleman also killed 30-year-old Caleb Worley and injured a 29-year-old woman who has not been identified by police. Gilbert police said it appeared the victims and the suspected attacker knew each other. Eshleman was friends with both Bristow and Worley on Facebook. Bristow's roommate and close friend, Sari Haskins, said she was shocked and devastated to hear about her death. The women met in 2020 through co-workers and became fast friends. They moved in together in 2022 and adopted three cats. The pair planned to adopt just two, but when they met the litter, they decided they couldn't split up the three siblings. Their home in Gilbert was loud, fun, and there was never a dull moment, Haskins said. It is really hard to be in a bad mood around her, Haskins said. Bristow was a free spirit who lit up a room, Haskins said. She was always singing or dancing, whether there was music playing or not. They both liked going to music festivals, raves, and concerts, and would often stop by each other's rooms to consult on outfits and swap clothes. Bristow surprised Haskins with tickets to one of her favorite artists, Post Malone, last year. Every time I picture her, it's her dancing and singing and laughing, Haskins said. Oh my gosh, her laugh was contagious. You couldn't not laugh when she was laughing. Even everyday activities like a trip to Costco were joyful with Bristow in tow, Haskins said. She would make it fun, Haskins said. It wouldn't be a chore for her. Bigley Schmidt remembers Bristow as a vivacious, outgoing, and overwhelmingly kind friend who was devoted to her circle. When Bigley Schmidt moved to Nebraska in 2021, she and Bristow kept in touch. Last fall, Bristow was the maid of honor in her wedding. Bigley Schmidt said her friend cried throughout through the rehearsal dinner, wedding, and reception as they reminisced about their lives. It was so full circle, Bigley Schmidt said. Bristow most recently worked in car sales. Bigley Schmidt said outgoing Bristow shone when talking to people. She was loud, but in the best and most endearing way, Bigley Schmidt said. Bristow loved to travel, play competitive card games, and go out dancing with her friends, and she was always looking to cheer up the people around her, Bigley Schmidt said. She could be profoundly sad and still try to make other people laugh, she said. Worley made an impression on everyone who knew him. Members of the Arizona Figure 8 racing community mourned Worley, the second person killed online. Figure 8 drivers zoom around an infinity sign-shaped track, facing crash risk at the X-shaped intersection. Worley drove an electric blue car emblazoned with the number 99 in races. Photos on his Facebook show his vehicle had taken at least a few hits in the high-impact sport. Caleb had only been racing figure eights for the last few years, but he made an impression on everyone who knew him, wrote Brandy Midred in a Facebook post. He was always kind, respectful, and a clean, competitive driver. Sun Sounds of Arizona time is approaching 46 minutes past the hour, and now it's time to go to the national and world articles. And our first article is entitled, U.S. Employers Shed 23,000 Jobs in July. This is written by Rachel Barber of the USA Today. U.S. employers shed 23,000 jobs in July, the Bureau of Labor Statistics said August 7th, a figure far below analysts' expectations, and downward revisions to job growth numbers for May and June reflect a weaker labor market than previously estimated. The July job losses come after hiring slowed in June following an earlier rebound from historically weak job creation in 2025. The July estimate comes in below the department's now revised estimated gains of 20,000 jobs added in June and 63,000 in May. The unemployment rate ticked down to 4.1% in July. After 3 months of holding steady at 4.3%, it dropped to 4.2% in June, though some experts attributed that dip to a decline in the number of people looking for work rather than a significant rise in those getting hired. The labor force participation rate fell to 61.4% in July, slightly down from 61.5% in June, which marked the lowest reading since March of 2021. With job opportunities remaining scarce, more workers are exiting the labor market entirely. ZipRecruiter labor economist Nicole Bartod said in a note to USA Today. Average hourly earnings for employees on private non-farm payrolls rose by 2 cents to $37.62 in July. The BLS said, over the past 12 months, they have increased 3.2%, falling short of the 3.5% year-over-year increase in consumer prices recorded in June. The Bureau's Consumer Price Index report due on August 12th will reveal whether workers' paychecks kept up with inflation in July. Healthcare, typically a reliable engine of job growth, was the only industry to post notable gains in July, adding 22,000 roles. While that figure still represents growth, it's lower than the sector's average monthly gain of 36,000 over the past 12 months. While the BLS jobs report is generally considered the gold standard for labor market data, ADP's National Employment Report, released August 5th, also offers a look into private sector hiring trends. It tells a different story, suggesting private U.S. employers added 44,000 jobs in July, driven by 36,000 roles added in the education and health services sector. Our next Nation and World article is entitled, New Trump Orders Curb Birthright Citizenship. This is written by Zach Anderson of the USA Today. President Trump is making another bid to curtail birthright citizenship after the Supreme Court ruled his earlier effort was unconstitutional, announcing a pair of executive orders limiting who qualifies for automatic citizenship and cracking down on so-called birth tourism. We had a very unfortunate decision in the Supreme Court concerning birthright, so we're making adjustments, Trump said August 6th during a White House event. Trump's new push to deny citizenship to some children born in the United States is more narrowly tailored and would affect fewer people. The administration said it is focused on children who do not fall within the rule of birthright citizenship as announced by the Supreme Court. The first order declares certain individuals are ineligible for birthright citizenship when neither of their parents is a citizen, including the child of an alien enemy or foreign government employee. It also targets the children of parents who engage in a commercial transaction to access birthright citizenship, including paying to ensure that the person's mother is present in the United States or a territory of the United States to give birth. In the second order, Trump tasked the State Department and Department of Homeland Security with stopping people from entering the country for the purpose of engaging in birth tourism. The Supreme Court on June 30th overturned an executive order Trump issued last year, ending birthright citizenship for all children who don't have at least one parent with legal status, ruling it violated the 14th Amendment of the Constitution. The amendment states, all persons born or naturalized in the United States and subject to the jurisdiction thereof are citizens of the United States. In challenging the order, the American Civil Liberties Union said birthright citizenship is foundational to who we are as a nation. Trump's latest bid to redefine citizenship also is likely to face a legal challenge. The Supreme Court already decided this issue. Birthright citizenship is guaranteed by the Constitution, the ACLU said in a statement after Trump signed the new order. Any executive order that tries to attack birthright citizenship will meet the same fate as President Trump's last one. The Trump administration has focused on cracking down on what it calls birth tourism, when pregnant foreigners travel to the United States to give birth so their children will be citizens, in the wake of the June 30th Supreme Court ruling, but the extent of the practice is unclear. Researchers have estimated anywhere from 2,000 to 39,000 children are born to birth tourists each year. In a written argument to the Supreme Court, 140 university professors said birth tourism accounts for an infinitesimal proportion of children born in the United States each year. Trump said August 6th that the number is in the hundreds of thousands. Trump has sought to restrict birthright citizenship as part of a sweeping, hardline immigration agenda centered around mass deportations. Okay, here's our next Nation and World article. Trump open to contempt charges against Fauci. This is written by Joey Garrison of the USA Today. From Washington, President Donald Trump said he's open to the Justice Department bringing criminal charges against Dr. Anthony Fauci for contempt of Congress, comparing the former top health official's situation to the legal scrutiny two of his top aides faced during the Biden administration. Trump, when asked August 6th by a reporter whether the Justice Department should prosecute Fauci, pointed to the indictments his former aides, Steve Bannon and Peter Navarro, received for contempt of Congress after they defied subpoenas from the House committee that investigated the Capitol attack on January 6, 2021. Both men were found guilty in court and served four-month prison sentences. Merrick Garland prosecuted two very decent people and sent them to jail, Trump said, referring to the former attorney general appointed by former President Joe Biden. So when you see that happen, you sort of say, maybe he should, Trump said of Fauci. What he did was far more serious than a lot of crimes, frankly, but they prosecuted two people when nothing like that has ever taken place before. The Republican-led Senate Homeland Security and Government Affairs Committee voted 8-7, along party lines, to hold Fauci in contempt of Congress for refusing to answer questions during a hearing on July 29th. Fauci, under scrutiny for his handling of the COVID-19 pandemic, invoked his Fifth Amendment right at the hearing not to self-incriminate, but the committee's chairman, Republican Senator Rand Paul of Kentucky, argued that the privilege was unsupported because of a preemptive pardon Biden awarded Fauci. Rather than sending the contempt resolution to the full Senate, the way Congress has conducted past contempt votes, Paul said he planned to hand-carry the committee's criminal referral to the Justice Department. Fauci's pardon, which Biden issued on his final day of office, gave Fauci blanket immunity for any potential criminal offense, made between 2014 and 2025. Paul argued Fauci was obligated to answer the committee's questions because he faced no legal repercussions. Fauci's supporters note that any testimony he gave to the committee in 2026 could have exposed him to accusations of perjury outside the time frame of Biden's pardon. In addition, Biden's pardon did not protect Fauci from potential state or local charges. David Schertler, a lawyer for Fauci, said in a statement shared with USA Today that the committee's contempt vote is a crude political stunt intended to punish Dr. Fauci for exercising his constitutional rights. During Trump's second White House term, the Justice Department has brought criminal charges against several of Trump's perceived political enemies, including former FBI Director James Comey, former National Security Advisor John Bolton, and New York Attorney General Letitia James. Republicans have accused Fauci of misleading Americans about the origins of the COVID-19 virus in 2020 and other matters related to the pandemic. Fauci served as director of the National Institute of Allergy and Infectious Diseases under both Trump and Biden, leading their respective administrations' responses to the pandemic. Democratic Senator Gary Peters of Michigan objected to Paul's refusal to send Fauci's consent resolution to the full Senate before referring criminal charges to the Justice Department, arguing that Paul broke Senate rules and its longstanding practice. The Senate, as a body, not an individual member, must make that decision, Peters said. But Paul, speaking to reporters, argued that the committee can make the referral without the Senate because the action falls outside the ordinary bill-making process. And briefly here, we've got prosecutors seek more charges in Washington arson case. This is written by Natalie Nasa Alund of the USA Today. A man accused of starting a major wildfire that continued to burn in northeast Washington on August 6th told investigators he had planned the fire for weeks before setting it, according to court documents released in the case. Aaron F. Farinacci, 37, was arrested August 3rd and charged with first-degree arson in connection with the Old Trails fire that sparked August 1st just northwest of Spokane, Washington, the state's second-largest city. The blaze is among three significant wildfires that continued to burn around the region after destroying hundreds of homes and other structures and forcing tens of thousands of evacuations. According to amended court papers filed by prosecutors August 5th, Spokane County Detective Michael Drapeau said Farinacci provided additional details during a post-arrest interview about the Old Trails fire and his alleged intent in setting it. And we're going to have to truncate that because Sun Sounds of Arizona time is approaching 57 minutes past the hour. That's it for the first half of the Republic Today. I'm Roy Weinberg, and I'll be back at the top of the hour.
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